0: troops. The Trump administration will allow Ukraine to manufacture Patriot air defense systems.
1: We'll give them the right to make Patriots. We'll show them how to do it. It's very complex, actually, but it's you'll figure out the complexity quickly.
0: This decision marks a significant shift as the U.S. had previously resisted the move. Trump also praises NATO members for increasing defense spending and plans to lift Syria's terrorism designation. The Trump administration is cracking down on abuse of the H-1B visa program. Willie Nelson has the latest.
2: Vice President J.D. Vance says the administration is launching a new effort targeting abuse of the H-1B visa program.
3: Today, I'm proud to announce that the Federal Department of Labor has started dozens of subpoenas and investigations into foreign fraudsters who are trying to take advantage of the H-1B visa program.
2: The administration says the effort is aimed at protecting American workers. Willie Nelson, Washington.
0: On Wall Street, the Dow down by 576 points. The NASDAQ rose 51. The S&P 500 declined by 21. This is SRN News.
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9: 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Pastor Greg Laurie points out how God's Spirit empowers us and directs us to live God's way.
8: This isn't about trying harder. 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

0: car can't go anywhere without an engine. A car better not go anywhere without a steering wheel. A car needs propulsion and direction. And you know, so do believers. And today on A New Beginning, Pastor Greg Laurie points out how it's the Spirit of God who provides both. He leads us in the path we should go, and He gives us the spiritual strength to make the journey. You've joined us for an encouraging series today called Refresh, What Every Christian Needs to Know.
1: The story of an old farmer, his wife, and their son who drove into the big city for the first time in their old beat-up pickup truck. So the father and son decided to go into this towering skyscraper and check out the magnificent lobby. The wife stayed in the truck. As the son and the father walk in, they see these massive doors suddenly open up and an elderly woman walks inside, and then the doors shut. A few moments pass, the doors open again, and out comes a beautiful young girl. The old farmer says to his son, "Quick, go get mama." That's an elevator, by the way, in case you missed the joke. But wouldn't it be great if we could just change that quickly? You know, watch one service online and your whole life is changed and the trajectory of your life is changed. Well, that's not going to happen. Listen, when you put your faith in Christ, your eternal destination changes from hell to heaven. Your citizenship is now in heaven. But then becoming more Christ-like, well, that takes a lifetime. But let me say, what better way to live one's life? So I want to talk to you about how you can change and how you can continue to see change in your life as a follower of Jesus in this message, the refreshing power of the Spirit-filled life. Let me start with a question. Are you content with where you're at right now spiritually? Or do you find yourself taking two steps forward and three steps back? You seem like you're growing and then you have a huge setback. Maybe there's a pattern of sin in your life right now that you can't seem to break free from. It's sort of like a Goliath and you don't know how to defeat it. It maybe even causes you to become very depressed. Am I talking to a depressed person right now? A person who's really down right now. In fact, you're so down that you even contemplated taking your own life. May I say to you, don't even consider that. You are loved by God. You are loved by people more than you realize, and you have so much to offer. But yes, we do get depressed, and I think there's one of three reasons we get depressed. We get depressed by something we did in our past, something we did we wish we had not done, something we said we wish we had not said. So you're depressed about your past, and maybe the ramifications of bad decisions continue to affect you this day. Or maybe you're anxious and depressed about your future. You worry about, what if this happens? What if that happens? And it weighs heavily on you. Or maybe you're weighed down by something presently. You're facing a big problem. It may be internal. It may be external. Maybe it's involving work or your family. It might be an illness, a financial crisis, a legal problem. The list goes on. I read a tragic story about a young woman who was a successful dietitian living in New York City. Her Instagram page was filled with happy photos of her dining around the world and visiting exotic locations. She was living the life some people only dream of. But tragically, she took her own life through suicide. In her suicide note to her mother, she wrote these words, quote, "Despite a great life, she was feeling absolutely nothing." She wrote, "I have accepted hope as nothing more than delayed disappointment, and I'm just plain tired of feeling tired," end quote. Am I talking to somebody right now that's just tired of feeling tired? You feel that hope is nothing more than delayed disappointment. By the way, that's not unique to our time. In the oldest book of the Bible, the book of Job, Job writes in Job 8, "The hopes of the godless evaporate. Their confidence hangs by a thread. They're leaning on a spider's web." Have you ever tried to lean on a spider's web? That won't hold you up very well. If you put your hope, if you put your trust in the things this world, this culture offers, you will come up empty. That's what happened to this woman. It's such a sad way it ended for her. But you can put your hope in God, and everything can change for you. Now, our text that we're going to look at together is Romans 8. Romans 8 is the answer to the depression about one's past, present, and future. And there's hope resonating from the verses we'll read in Romans 8. For starters, Romans 8 tells us that there is no condemnation for our past. There is no condemnation for our past because Romans 8:1 says, there is therefore no condemnation to those who are in Christ Jesus. You know, when we sin, and we all do sin, of course, the devil condemns us. And then we join in the condemnation and we condemn ourselves. But yet, what does the Bible say in 1 John 1:9? It says that we will confess our sin. He's faithful and just to forgive us our sin and cleanse us from all unrighteousness. Now, is God telling the truth or not? Well, he's telling the truth. And if he tells us he'll cleanse us from all unrighteousness, I should accept that in my life and believe that God has forgiven me. Listen to this. I should not choose to remember what God has chosen to forget. Number two, Romans 8:38 tells me there is no separation from God's love in the future. Number one, no condemnation from God for my past, no separation from God in my future. Because Romans 8:38 says, Paul speaking, I am convinced that nothing can ever separate us from God's love, neither death nor life, nor angels nor demons, nor our fears for today or our worries about tomorrow. No, not even the powers of hell can separate us from God's love. Isn't that a great promise? No demonic power can separate you from the love of God. No matter what you do, God will never stop loving you. Listen to this. God is not mad at you. God is mad about you. He can't take his eyes off of you. And third and lastly, Romans 8:28 assures me that all things in the present are working together for good. You know this verse probably. Romans 8:28 says, for we know that all things work together for good to those that love God and are called according to his purpose. So no condemnation in the past, no separation in the future, and whatever you're going through, God can ultimately work together for good.
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0: 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Let's continue.
1: Let's read Romans 8, verses 1 to 4. There is therefore now no condemnation to those who are in Christ Jesus, who do not walk according to the flesh, but according to the Spirit. For the law of the Spirit of life in Christ Jesus has made me free from the law of sin and death. For what the law could not do, and that it was weak to the flesh, God did by sending his own son in the likeness of sinful flesh on account of sin. He condemned sin in the flesh that the righteous requirements of the law might be fulfilled in us who do not walk according to the flesh, but according to the Spirit. So who is the Holy Spirit? Let me say, first of all, that he has a distinct personality. The Holy Spirit is God. The Holy Spirit is a member of the Trinity. The Holy Spirit has will. The Holy Spirit has purpose, and he has a specific work that he wants to do in your life. Before we're Christians, it's the Holy Spirit that convicts us of our sin. It's the Holy Spirit that draws us to Christ. It's the Holy Spirit that seals us once we have believed in Christ. And then after that, as a believer, it's the Holy Spirit who will lead you, who will empower you, and will fill you each and every day. In fact, over in Ephesians 5, it says, be filled with the Holy Spirit. Speaking to yourself in psalms and hymns and spiritual songs, singing and making melody in your hearts to the Lord. Be filled with the Spirit. And by the way, that has nothing to do with your emotions. Being filled with the Spirit just simply means being controlled by the Spirit. When you ask God to fill you, you're asking him to control your life. In fact, the word that is used there, describing the filling of the Spirit in Ephesians 5, the word filled can be translated to permeate. The Holy Spirit wants to permeate your life. The Holy Spirit wants to be a part of every aspect of your life. The Holy Spirit wants to be a part of your marriage. The Holy Spirit wants to be a part of your singleness. The Holy Spirit wants to permeate your career. He wants to permeate your ministry. He wants to be a part of everything. Let the Holy Spirit permeate your life. And then another way this word is translated is the word that is used to describe wind filling a sail. So have you ever been out on a sailboat and there's no wind and you're just waiting for that gust of wind to carry you along? Let the Holy Spirit fill your sails. Let the Holy Spirit permeate every area of your life. Let the Holy Spirit fill you and control you. This isn't about trying harder. This is about realizing that there is power there to help us to live this Christian life. So when Paul says, be filled with the Spirit, it's also in the original language, a command. So here's what Paul is saying. I command you to go to God and say that I need your Holy Spirit to permeate my life and to fill my sails and to guide me each and every day. So what do we learn here about living the Spirit-filled life? If you're taking notes, here's point number one. A Spirit-led believer lives a condemnation-free life. Romans 8 starts with no condemnation, and it ends with no separation. It does not say there'll be no failures. It does not say there'll be no inconsistencies in our life. What it does say is there's no condemnation, because there's no condemnation to those who are in Christ Jesus. You're a new person. The Bible says, if any man be in Christ, he is an altogether different kind of person. The old things have passed away. Behold, everything becomes fresh and new. See, God sees you for what you will become, not just what you are. You remember that he saw Simon and he gave him a new name. Rock. You are rock, he said to Simon. Simon the vacillator. Simon the impetuous. Simon the hot-headed one who always spoke his mind. You, Jesus says, are rock. I think the other disciples might have been in the background snickering a little bit, thinking, does Jesus know who this guy is? Oh, he knew. But he knew that Simon would grow into his name. And God sees what you will become, not just what you are. We see failure. God sees potential. We see the past. God sees the future. We see the end. God sees a new beginning. Point number two, the best way to not go backwards is to go forward in the Spirit. Again, the best way to not go backwards is to go forward in the Spirit. Verse 4, the righteous requirements of the law might be fulfilled in us who do not walk according to the flesh, but according to the Spirit. Now, before Romans 8 is Romans 7. Is that not an amazing insight? But in Romans 7, we find Paul struggling with sin. Not sure how he can overcome sin. In Romans 7, we read Paul writing, I want to do what is right, but I can't. I want to do what is good, but I don't. I don't want to do what is wrong, but I do it anyway. But if I do what I don't want to do, I'm not really the one doing it. It's sin living in me that does it. Hey, does that sound familiar? Do you ever find yourself doing the thing you don't want to do? Thinking the thoughts you don't want to think, and you're thinking, why is this happening? In fact, in Romans chapter 7, Paul uses the word I 30 times, and there's not a single mention of the Holy Spirit. But in contrast, in Romans 8, there are at least 20 references to the Holy Spirit. So the idea is, in Romans 7, he's trying to do it in his own strength. And in Romans 8, he realizes there's help, there's power. There's one here who will enable me to live the life God has called me to live, and it's the Holy Spirit. Again, the best way to not go backwards is to go forward. See, if you are a spiritual person, you will want to do spiritual things. One person gets up in the morning, and the first thing they do is they open up the Bible and they pray. Then they get in their vehicle, and maybe they're driving to work, and they're listening to a Christian a radio station, worship music, or maybe a podcast of a Bible study, and they're getting stronger spiritually. Well, another person, in contrast, sleeps in, no Bible study, no prayer. They listen to talk radio on the way to work. So one is in church, involved in a small group. The other is not in church, or they're only there occasionally, not involved in a small group. And then we wonder, why is one person doing better than another person? It could be compared to two dogs fighting all the time. I heard the story of a man who had two dogs that were constantly fighting. And someone asked him, how do you determine which dog wins? He said, the one I feed the most. See, you have two natures. You have a new nature given to you when you became a Christian, and you have an old nature, and that's what you always default back to automatically, your sinful inclinations. So if you want to do better spiritually, you have to feed the one dog, if you will, feed the new nature. Listen, I'm not trying to put you under legalism here. That's what we've been freed from. This is not works righteousness. This is, in fact, a working righteousness. And the way to do it is with the help of the Holy Spirit.

0: good, practical insight from Pastor Greg Laurie. On today's edition of A New Beginning, he's bringing us a message called The Refreshing Power of the Spirit-Filled Life, part of his new series titled Refresh. Now, we want to pause for just a moment and mention that this power from the Holy Spirit is available to believers. It's available to those who've entered into a relationship with the Lord. Pastor Greg has a further word to share about that.
1: So as you've been listening today, maybe you've thought to yourself, man, I wish I had this relationship with God that is being talked about. Well, you can. He's only a prayer away. You see, becoming a Christian, it doesn't take years. It doesn't take months. It doesn't take weeks. It doesn't even take hours. It can happen in a moment. That's how it happened for me. I just heard the gospel, and all of a sudden I realized this is all true. And maybe you've realized that as well. Let me ask you, would you like Jesus Christ to come into your life? Would you like him to forgive you of your sin? Would you like this relationship with God we've been talking about today? If so, why don't you just pray a simple prayer with me? Say this to God, Lord Jesus, I know that I'm a sinner, but I know that you're the Savior who died on the cross for my sin and rose again from the dead. Jesus, I turn from my sin and I choose to follow you from this moment forward as my Savior and Lord, as my God and friend. Thank you for hearing this prayer. And I ask this in Jesus' name. Amen. Hey, did you just pray that prayer? If so, I want to send you at no charge what we call a New Believer's Bible. Here's Dave to tell you more. And let me just say, congratulations. You've made the right decision.
0: Yeah, that's right. 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
6: Have you ever heard a voice like that? The blast from heaven.
0: George Whitefield played such an important part of the Great Awakening, in the 18th century, as did the Wesley brothers and Jonathan Edwards. Mm-hmm. Pastor Greg, if the four of those men hadn't spread the gospel as they did, how would that have affected the birth of our country?
1: Yeah, well, it was all part of God's plan to bring these men to our shores to proclaim the gospel. They founded great universities that still exist today, sadly, that have strayed quite far from their spiritual roots. But they impacted the people of the colonies of what would eventually become the United States of America in a profound way. These people came to put their faith in Jesus Christ. And as a result, there was a morality. The morality came as a result of the spirituality, and specifically as a result of their conversion. And that became the soil that the seeds of liberty were planted in, which ultimately bloomed into what we call the United States of America. There's never been anything like this. No country has ever been formed the way the United States has been formed. And think of all the good America has been able to do around the world. So come discover the spiritual origin story, if you will, of the United States of America in a new film that has just come out called A Great Awakening. It tells the story of George Whitefield, the Wesley brothers, Jonathan Edwards. It tells the story of the unique and amazing friendship between Whitefield and someone you may have heard of named Benjamin Franklin. And Franklin published the sermons of Whitfield, and he helped to spread the gospel in his own way. And this is a story you're going to love, and you're going to watch this movie over and over again. So let us send you a DVD of A Great Awakening. We'll send it to you for your gift of any size. Dave, tell them what that means.
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11: With SRN News, I'm Keith Peters in Washington. The U.S. carried out another round of strikes on Iran on Wednesday, hours after President Trump said that recent Iranian attacks on ships in the Strait of Hormuz signaled the end of the fragile ceasefire. The action raised fears that the war in Iran could reignite, coming just a day after the U.S. military hit a variety of military sites and port facilities following Iran's targeting of several merchant vessels off the coast of Oman. Kentucky's governor has written an open letter to Mitch McConnell asking the Republican senator to disclose more about his condition. It's been 3 weeks of silence from the 84-year-old McConnell since he was hospitalized June 14th in Washington, and that's led to rampant speculation about McConnell's prognosis and whether he'll return to the Senate when it reconvenes next week. This is SRN News.
12: Acronyms appear every day in our conversations. For example, when texting, LOL means laugh out loud, and BFF means best friends forever. Here's an acronym that might help you when praying. ASK. A stands for asking. Jesus said, ask and it will be given to you. S stands for seeking. Jesus said, seek and you will find. K stands for knocking. Jesus said, knock and it will be opened to you. Is prayer really as easy as Jesus makes it sound? It is if you ask and keep on asking, seek and keep on seeking, knock and keep on knocking. And so the next time you ASK, expect Jesus to RSVP.
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12: Acronyms appear every day in our conversations. For example, when texting, LOL means laugh out loud, and BFF means best friends forever. Here's an acronym that might help you when praying. ASK. A stands for asking. Jesus said, ask and it will be given to you. S stands for seeking. Jesus said, seek and you will find. K stands for knocking. Jesus said, knock and it will be opened to you. Is prayer really as easy as Jesus makes it sound? It is if you ask and keep on asking, seek and keep on seeking, knock and keep on knocking. And so the next time you ASK, expect Jesus to RSVP.
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17: All of us have sinned. The Bible says all of us have fallen short of the glory of God. All of us are guilty. The Bible says there's none righteous, no, not one. And so I'm condemned by my own sin. So it really doesn't help me so much that the sins of my family members are not counted against me. My own sins condemn me. Your own sins condemn you. That's why we need Jesus Christ. That's why Jesus Christ came and died on the cross and was buried and rose again the third day to save us from our sin.
18: In most movies I watch, the main character has a family last name that determines their entire status, both good and bad. Even though they get treated based on their family, God doesn't treat you differently based on your ancestors. In today's message, Pastor Dan says that your sins condemn you, not your spouse, not your family, your sins. The good news is that you've already been forgiven for that. You have this amazing opportunity to center your life around Christ and live according to His commands. Now here's Pastor Dan in the book of Deuteronomy chapter 24 for today's edition of Ring of Truth.

0: The people are to be careful to do all that the priests tell them to do in an outbreak of leprosy. They're to obey the priests and the priests' commands as the priests are obeying the commands that God gave back in Leviticus. In other words, don't rebel against the priests and what they command you to do. Don't rebel against their authority if there's an outbreak of leprosy. And he says in verse 9, remember what the Lord did to Miriam. Remember the Lord gave Miriam leprosy. And why did the Lord give her leprosy? Because she rebelled against the authority of Moses. And what God is saying here, essentially, what's implied is, you don't want God to do to you what he did to Miriam. You saw what happened to her when she rebelled against God's authority over her, so don't rebel against God's authority over you and rebel against the priests. Verse 10, when you lend your brother anything, you shall not go into his house to get his pledge. You shall stand outside, and the man to whom you lend shall bring the pledge out to you. It's amazing how well God knows the human heart. Again, someone borrows something from you, whether it's money or it's something else, some kind of physical, you know, a tool, let's say, and they need it. The lender is to treat them with respect and to treat them with dignity. So if someone wanted to borrow, say, $50 from you, and they offered you a piece of jewelry as collateral, you couldn't barge into their house and look around and say, no, I'll take the big screen TV and the Xbox. You can keep your jewelry. That's what I want. If you want the $50, you got to give me that. No, you weren't allowed to do that. Again, if they're looking to borrow something from you, they're looking to borrow money from you, it's because they're in a financial crisis, and you're to stand outside their home and let them bring out to you what they want to offer as collateral. Again, you treat them with respect. You treat them with dignity. You don't mistreat them or abuse them because they're coming to you for money. And sometimes people do that. Sometimes people think because you're borrowing money from me that I can mistreat you. Or because you're borrowing money from me that I can kind of like hold that over your head and remind you of it all the time. And now I'm lending you money with strings attached to it. And now if I see, you know, I've lent you $50 and then I see you come into church with a Chick-fil-A cup in your hand, and I'm like, you came to me for $50 and you're going to Chick-fil-A? What's the deal? Why don't you just stop going to Chick-fil-A and you don't have to borrow $50 from me? No, if you're going to lend money, lend it with no strings attached, no guilt, no judgment, or don't lend it. And the flip side of that, I would say too, is don't borrow money from someone who's going to attach strings to it like that. Or they're going to hold it over you like that. That's no fun. Verse 12. And if the man is poor, so this person who comes to borrow something from you, they're poor, you shall not keep his pledge overnight. You shall in any case return the pledge to him again when the sun goes down. Then he may sleep in his own garment and bless you. And it shall be righteousness to you before the Lord your God. So this is a person who is very poor, and the only thing they have to offer for collateral is their garment. Their coat. That's the only thing with a little bit of value that they own. So they offer their coat to you as collateral, and the Lord says, return it to him each night because his coat may also serve as his blanket to keep him warm at night. Again, you're to be compassionate with people that are in just a financial crisis. They're in just a tough spot. You're not to be harsh with them. You're not to say, well, it's not my problem. He's cold. He gave me the coat for collateral. It's my collateral. I'll give it back to him when he pays me back. Maybe because he's cold, that'll motivate him to get the money and pay me back. That's a person made in the image of God. It's a person that God loves, that Jesus Christ died for. You don't want to treat him like that. And with somebody that poor, where really all they have to give you as collateral is their coat off their back, that person may never be in a position to pay you back. But you see here in this verse that your actions are seen by God. God sees your righteous act. You know, Jesus said in the New Testament, do good and lend, hoping for nothing in return, and your reward will be great, and you will be sons of the Most High. Lend, hoping for nothing in return. And he says, then you'll be like God. Because doesn't God extend salvation to us, right? And he doesn't demand anything from us. He offers us salvation as a free gift. He offers us the forgiveness of sins as a free gift. And so if you extend that kind of grace to someone else, you're going to be just like God. You know, over in Proverbs, listen to this. Proverbs chapter 19, verse 17. He who has pity on the poor lends to the Lord, and he will pay back what he has given. The Lord will pay you back. The Lord guarantees that loan, right? So that guy might not be able to pay you back. You may never see that money again from him, but the Lord will pay you back in other ways because you're really lending to the Lord when you do that. So we go on here, verse 14. You shall not oppress a hired servant who is poor and needy, whether one of your brethren or one of the aliens, a foreigner who's dwelling in your land within your gates. Each day you shall give him his wages and not let the sun go down on it, for he is poor and has set his heart on it, lest he cry out against you to the Lord and it be sin to you. At that time, and still in many places in the world today, people work all day from sunup to sundown to make just enough money to buy food to eat that day, to buy their daily bread. They don't have savings. They don't have margins. They can't wait 2 weeks for a paycheck. They can't wait 2 days for a paycheck. They need money today. They need to be paid that day. And here the Lord says, don't withhold it from him just because he's poor and needy, or just because he's a foreigner in your land and there's not really anything they can do about it. Pay him that day, by the end of the day. If they work for you all day from sunup to sundown and then you don't pay them, they don't have any other options. The workday is over. They can't go work somewhere else to make money to buy food for that day. So don't mistreat people. Don't take advantage of people. That's the lesson. Don't take advantage of people just because they are powerless or you're in a position of power over them. Do to others as you would have them do to you. Treat others the way that you yourself want to be treated. Over in Proverbs chapter 3, verse 27, it says, do not withhold good from those to whom it is due when it is in the power of your hand to do so. Do not say to your neighbor, go and come back, and tomorrow I'll give it to you, when you have it with you right now. The end of verse 15 says, this is sin. You're sinning against the Lord by withholding from that person what you owe to them. Verse 16, fathers shall not be put to death for their children, nor shall children be put to death for their fathers. A person shall be put to death for his own sin. In some ancient cultures, family members were punished for the crimes committed by one person in the family. During World War II, the Nazis implemented a policy that they called Sippenhaft, which means family liability or collective punishment. And under this policy, the family members of a person accused of a crime against the Nazi state, the family members were also arrested, also imprisoned, also executed, regardless of their involvement. So people were punished for the actions of their relatives. And here, with the people of God, God says of his people, fathers shall not be put to death for their children, nor shall children be put to death for their fathers. A person shall be put to death for his own sin. And you might be thinking, well, great, I'm glad I'm not going to be put to death for the sins of my family members. Well, your sins are enough to have you put to death, right? It's not like you've got this clean record in heaven, right? All of us have sinned. the Bible says. All of us have fallen short of the glory of God. All of us are guilty. The Bible says there's none righteous, no, not one. And so I'm condemned by my own sin. So it really doesn't help me so much that the sins of my family members are not counted against me. My own sins condemn me. Your own sins condemn you. That's why we need Jesus Christ. That's why Jesus Christ came and died on the cross and was buried and rose again the third day to save us from our sin, to provide us with forgiveness and salvation, because we were all guilty. We're all condemned by our sin. We all need Jesus Christ to save us. So I've got enough sin all of my own to deserve hell, and so do you. That's why we need Jesus.
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0: Verse 17 says, "You shall not pervert justice, do the stranger or the fatherless, nor take a widow's garment as a pledge." And so with the widow, you don't take any pledge from her. If she borrows something from you, right? You don't. And isn't it, you know, we live in a day and age where there are people out there who are looking to take advantage of widows, right? Take advantage of the elderly and, you know, rip them off and chip them out of their money and that kind of thing. And here, God's people, you know, a widow borrows something from you, and you don't owe me any pledge. You don't owe me any collateral. Just pay me back when you can. And here, verse 17, strangers, fatherless, widows, these are all the most vulnerable in society. They're not to be exploited. "But you shall remember that you were a slave in Egypt, and the Lord your God redeemed you from there. Therefore, I command you to do this thing." The Israelites were exploited in Egypt by the Egyptians. The Israelites, remember, they were foreigners in a foreign land living in Egypt. And they were persecuted by the Egyptians, and they were enslaved by the Egyptians. And the Egyptians murdered their firstborn sons. And there was nothing that the Israelites really could do to stop it or prevent it. And so Israel was not to exploit the vulnerable in their nation. They were to show kindness and compassion to the vulnerable in their nation, because they weren't shown kindness and compassion when they were vulnerable. Verse 19, "When you reap your harvest in your field and you forget a sheaf in the field, you shall not go back to get it. It shall be for the stranger, the fatherless, and the widow, that the Lord your God may bless you and all the work of your hands." So there's a promise attached to this. If you do this, God will bless you and all the work of your hands. So you're a farmer, you are growing grain, it's harvest time, you gather in all your grain, you gather it into sheaves, and then you collect all your sheaves from your field, and you think that you're finished for the day, and then you look out on your field and you see a big bundle of grain out there, a sheaf that you left behind. And God says, just leave it. Don't go back out there and get it. Just leave it out there for the stranger, the fatherless, and the widow. And God will bless you if you do that. Now, back in Leviticus 19, when we're going through Leviticus, there in Leviticus, it said that you're not to harvest the corners of your field. Leave the corners for the poor. Leave the corners of the field for the destitute. And here, we see, in addition to that law, here, if you leave a sheaf of grain in the field unintentionally, don't go back to get it. Just leave it there for the stranger, for the fatherless, for the widow. In the book of Ruth, and Ruth chapter 2, Boaz instructed his servants to purposely leave some of the bundles of grain in the field for Ruth. He instructed his servants to drop them on purpose for her and leave those sheaves in the field for Ruth to gather. Oh, Boaz, don't we love Boaz? Don't you wish you could meet a man like Boaz? And he would say, hey, just drop one off the back of the wagon and leave it there. And his servant said, Boaz, you sly dog. But what's interesting is in that passage in Ruth chapter 2, in Ruth chapter 2, verse 22, Ruth comes home to Naomi and she's got all this wheat. And Naomi tells Ruth to continue gleaning in Boaz's field. But then Naomi says to Ruth, because you might get assaulted in another field. What does that tell us? That tells us not everyone in Israel obeyed this law. Some in Israel, maybe many in Israel, maybe most in Israel, if a poor person, a widow, or a foreigner came into their field, they'd chase them out of there. Get out of my field. You're not welcome here. And so Naomi tells Ruth, you keep going back to Boaz's field because it's safe in Boaz's field and may not be safe in another field if you go to someone else's field. Verse 20, we're almost finished. When you beat your olive trees, you shall not go over the boughs again. It shall be for the stranger, the fatherless, and the widow. They would take sticks and they would beat the trees and shake the trees, and it would cause all of the olives to fall out. You'll see Bedouins and Druze that in Israel that still do this, where they'll lay blankets down underneath the tree and they'll whack the tree with a stick, and it'll cause all the olives to fall out. But as you know, if you've ever done any gardening, right? And if you grow tomato plants, for example, your tomatoes don't all ripen simultaneously. They ripen over a few weeks, and you keep going out to the garden and collecting the freshly ripe tomatoes. Well, for Israel, when it comes to their olive trees, Israel could not harvest olives several times over to collect them all. It's saying here, well, you're to go out there once, and you're to beat the olives out of the trees, and whatever comes out of the tree on that one pass, that you can collect, but you can't go back a second time, or a third time, or five times. You can only harvest the olives once and collect whatever you can in that one pass, and then whatever is left on the trees, you just leave it there for the stranger, for the fatherless, and for the widows. Same with the grapes, verse 21. When you gather the grapes of your vineyard, you shall not glean it afterward. It shall be for the stranger, the fatherless, and the widow. Again, they're not to go over their vineyard several times to make sure they get all of the grapes off of the vines. No, they can pass through once. And whatever you collect that one time, that's your harvest for the year. And everything else you leave for those in need. Right? I think for us, God is building generosity into their work. He's building generosity into their harvest. What we would say today in the business, we're building generosity into their profits and not having the mindset of, I want to get every last drop out of this vineyard. I want to get every last grape, every last olive. It's all for me. But to think I'm going to collect what I'm going to collect, and it's going to be plenty for me and an abundance, and there will be some left over to bless others. And to have this mindset with our business, with our work, with our paycheck, it's all for me. I want to keep it all, every penny, get every little bit of profit out of this I can. To have this mindset of, I'm going to bless other people, and man, the Lord's blessing me. I've got a plenty, more than I need. And how can I use the rest to bless others? This, by the way, was also a God's welfare program for the poor of the nation. The poor of the nation were not given just a free handout that required nothing from them. No, a provision was made for them, but no one gave it to them. They were required to work for it. There was grain for them available so they could make bread for themselves. There was olives for olive oil. There's grapes for wine. Everything that everybody else had was available to the poor and the nation, but they had to go out into the fields and harvest it for themselves and process it themselves. You know, when a person earns their living, through hard, honest work. It brings dignity to that person. It brings purpose. It brings a self-respect. It fosters self-reliance. It fosters independence. It fosters personal responsibility, which are important qualities to have as a person. And so verse 22, "And you shall remember that you were a slave in the land of Egypt. Therefore, I command you to do this thing." Just what he said back in verse 18. "The children of Israel were mistreated and oppressed when they were in Egypt. They were helpless slaves before God delivered them by his grace. And so they are not to mistreat the vulnerable in their society." Their treatment of others was to flow out of gratitude to God for redeeming them. And the way we treat others, our treatment of others should flow out of our gratitude for God, because he redeemed us. We were slaves to our sin in Egypt, the world. We were in bondage and we were helpless. And if it wasn't for the grace of God and Jesus Christ coming into our lives and rescuing us and redeeming us

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4: With SRN News, I'm Keith Peters in Washington. A battle is underway in Maine to replace the Democratic Party's nominee for the U.S. Senate.
5: Graham Platner is the Democratic nominee for U.S. Senate in Maine, but some Democrats are waiting for him to resign. Platner has denied the allegations, but hasn't said whether he'll step aside for another Democrat to run against Republican Senator Susan Collins in November. Among the possible replacements, Maine Governor Janet Mills and former state health official Nirav Shah. There's no mechanism for Democrats to remove Platner from the ballot, and his deadline to withdraw is July 13th at 5 p.m. I'm Donna Warder.
4: Former Wisconsin Judge Hannah Dugan was spared from prison Wednesday for ushering a Mexican defendant out of her courtroom to evade U.S. Immigration and Customs Enforcement agents. Attorney Jason Luke Zach says he's glad that Judge Dugan was spared from prison.
6: She's lost so much throughout this process. The collateral consequences to her were great, and we appreciate that the judge took that into consideration whenever he sentenced her to a fine only in this case.
4: A federal judge fined her $5,000 and cited her otherwise law-abiding life in issuing the sentence. Kentucky's governor has written an open letter to Mitch McConnell asking the Republican senator to disclose more about his condition. There's been 3 weeks of silence from the 84-year-old McConnell since he was hospitalized June 14th in Washington, and that's led to rampant speculation

0: about McConnell's prognosis and whether he'll return to the Senate when it reconvenes next week. Beshear says in a letter Wednesday to the former Senate Republican leader that Kentuckians have grown increasingly concerned about the current state of your health. On Wall Street, the Dow down by 576 points, the Nasdaq rose 51, the S&P declined 21. This is SRN News.
1: Acronyms appear every day in our conversations. For example, when texting, LOL means laugh out loud, and BFF means best friends forever. Here's an acronym that might help you when praying. ASK. A stands for asking. Jesus said, ask and it will be given to you. S stands for seeking. Jesus said, seek and you will find. K stands for knocking. Jesus said, knock and it will be opened to you. Is prayer really as easy as Jesus makes it sound? It is if you ask and keep on asking, seek and keep on seeking, knock and keep on knocking. And so the next time you ASK, expect Jesus to RSVP.
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5: As I began to learn how to enter and stay in the presence of the Lord, as I've learned to look fear and anxiety in the eye and say, you are an intruder in my life and you have no place in my heart, I'm a child of the living God. When I began to learn this, when I began to experience this, I was downloading that incredible app into the hard disk of my heart and my mind and my life and my time and my resources. And Lord is beginning to teaching me how to overcome worry.
4: Thank you for allowing Leading the Way to be a part of your day. 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Well, Jesus, throughout his season of living alongside and teaching the disciples, through his life and words, gave them apps for life through his acts and his words. He provided tools to move them toward victory and overcoming adversity. Specifically, in Matthew chapter 6, Jesus addresses worry and anxiety. So relax. Allow the teaching of Jesus to steer you away from being anxious about tomorrow or today. 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
5: Worry and anxiety is one of those sins that is respectable, that is acceptable, even in the Church of Jesus Christ. Please turn with me to Matthew 6, 25 to 34. Today's app really is the very last verse in this passage, verse 34. And we're going to read it to you. It's a summary of the entire passage. Therefore, said Jesus, do not worry. Don't be anxious about tomorrow. For tomorrow will worry about itself. Each day has enough trouble of its own. This whole passage is relevant, is addressed to everyone, rich or poor. Why? Because both rich and poor experience worry and anxiety. The rich are tempted to trust in their riches instead of the Lord, and that causes them worry and anxiety. The poor are tempted to distrust in God's provision. The rich are tempted to be anxious about losing their wealth. The poor are tempted to live in fear in the insecurity of their poverty. I want you to hear me right. This is important because when it comes to anxiety, when it comes to worry in life, worry and anxiety knows no social boundaries, knows no economic boundaries, no social class. And that is why 16 out of the 34 parables of Jesus have to do with material possessions and our relationship to them. and what they cause us, whether joy or anxiety. That is why 1 out of the 10 verses in the New Testament are on the subject of material possessions and our relationship with it. And that is why you find in the Bible there are 500 verses on prayer, less than 500 on faith, but then you'll find 2,000 verses about material possession and the possibility of our anxiety toward them. And that is why Jesus said in this very short passage, 3 times, don't worry or don't be anxious. Verse 25, don't be anxious. Verse 31, don't be anxious. Verse 34. Why did Jesus speak so much about worry and anxiety? I mean, read the scripture. And I'm going to give you several reasons very quickly before I get to the app, actually. Because God knows that we're all worry warts. And he wants to give us an app to overcome worry and anxiety in our life. Secondly, because he's our God, and he's the one who decides what is sin and what is not. And God decided that worry is a sin. You say, how come is a sin? It's a sin of distrusting God. It's a sin of disbelieving the promises of God. It is a sin of undermining the sovereignty of God. It is a sin of ignoring God's tailor-made plan for each of our lives. Amen. And the third thing I want to tell you is this. God knows that it is absolutely useless to be worried. It is useless. It's like somebody said, it's like sitting in the rocking chair. You're not going anywhere, but it gives you something to do. For we are forever worrying about things that God personally took responsibility for. It's like it's no use you and God worry, because God's taking care of it. In fact, I was thinking about this and I thought of Philip Armour, you know, the big meatpacking magnate. Well, he wasn't always rich. He wasn't always like that. In one fact, when he was younger, he was in deep financial trouble one time, and he was really facing difficulty, and he could go bust. And then in the midst of that worry and anxiety, he got a phone call from his banker. He said, Philip, I am worried sick about the loan that you have with the bank. Arma said, there's no use both of us worry about the same thing, and he hung up on him. Now I get to the app of Jesus. Let me read it again. Therefore, do not worry about tomorrow, for tomorrow will worry about itself. Each day has enough trouble of its own. Whenever you see the word therefore, you must find out what it is there for. Okay? Jesus has already told them in the passage about the birds of the air. Verse 26. Look at the birds of the air. They do not sow or reap, store away in barns, and yet your heavenly Father feeds them. Are you not much more valuable than they? What is Jesus saying? Several things. The birds do not just sit in their nests with their beaks open, and God pushes the food in their mouth. Because that's what some people think. Well, yeah, God is going to take care of me, so they sit on the blessed assurance, don't work, and they say, God will take care of me. No, that's not what he's saying. Because these birds, they work hard. They fly and find food, and they bring food, and they're busy working, and they're feeding the young'uns. But they don't worry. They do all this, but without anxiety, without worry. Why? Because our Heavenly Father provides for them. Jesus is telling us that most of our worries are not over our most basic needs. Did you get that? Most of our worries are not over our most basic needs. Why? Because God promised not only he's going to provide for our most basic needs, the Bible said he will provide for all our needs. I want you to hear me right. When we worry about the future, we are distrusting God's ability to provide for the future. You see, when we worry about not having what others have, when we worry about having more of what we have, when we worry about being who we are not, when we are worried about wanting to be like others, that worry is self-imposed, and therefore it's a sin. Our worries are lifestyle issues, most of them. Now I'm saying all of them, so you don't get me wrong. Not all of them, but most of them. You say, Michael, what do you mean? Let me explain what I mean. There was this guy who was absolutely anxious and worried. And this worry and anxiety persisted for a long time. So he went to see a counselor. He said, I got to get some help. So he goes to see this counselor. After listening for a while, he said, why don't you go on an exotic vacation? Just go there and sit in the sun and relax and by the beach and have a good time. And the guy said, that won't work. He said, why? I just got back from Hawaii. He said, okay, you look like to be a man of means. Why don't you go and get an expensive car, a convertible car, put the top down and just cruise the city and enjoy life. And he said, that won't work. He said, why? He said, I drive a $150,000 car. He said, okay, go and buy yourself a nice house, big house, and sit by the pool and enjoy life. And he said, that won't work. He said, why? I live in a mansion. The counselor kind of scratched his head and he said, okay, you just got back from an exotic vacation in Hawaii. You drive a $150,000 car. You live in a mansion. What's your trouble? He said, I only make $2,000 a month. You see what I mean? You do the self-examination. But I'm aware of the fact that there are times in life we are placed in situations for reasons totally out of our control. We are placed in situations when we are anxious about an outcome. I'm aware of that. I used to get so anxious at exam time that I would get sick, literally. I used to get physically sick out of anxiety. It used to paralyze me. Fear of failure used to paralyze me. It really did. And then God permitted me to experience a series of failures in my life. Why? God was teaching me to trust Him. God is permitting all this to happen, these failures in my life, although it's a painful experience, but I can help others understand what they're going through. I was very anxious when we started the church. I really was. And every time I experienced anxiety, as I told you, there were two reasons for it. Fear of the future and fear of failure. Two things. You may be different, but at least that's my testimony, and I'm giving the glory to God. But then, as I began to spend time with God, real time, not on the run, but real time, as I began to get into a level of intimacy with God like I have never experienced before, as I began to learn how to enter and stay in the presence of the Lord, as I've learned to look fear and anxiety in the eye and say, you are an intruder in my life and you have no place in my heart. I'm a child of the living God. When I began to learn this, when I began to experience this, I was downloading that incredible app into the hard disk of my heart and my mind and my life and my time and my resources. And Lord is beginning to teaching me how to overcome worry. But I want to clarify one thing. Because I don't want somebody to go out and say, well, Michael, you don't want me to make any plans for the future. That is not what I'm saying. Please, don't misunderstand me. Worrying about the future and making plans for the future are two different things. Planning ahead is not the same as worrying. Jesus taught again and again and again in the Gospels the importance of planning ahead. The importance of counting the cost before you embark on a project. The importance of seeking the mind of God before you make future plans. The importance of discerning the will of God before you make any major future decisions or decision that affects your future. The Bible calls that prudence. It's sensible to do. In the Gospel of Luke, chapter 14, Jesus talks about the man who did not estimate the cost of building a tower, and then halfway, because he did not count the cost, he did not make plans, and they couldn't finish it, run out of money, it was half done, and therefore he opened himself to ridicule. And Jesus therefore goes in to tell us that it is very wise to plan ahead. It's very wise to do that. In fact, not making plans and not wisely praying your plans through is tempting God. Matthew 6:34 is really like the P.S. in the letter. You know how sometimes you get a letter and before you even read it, you see a P.S., you got the P.S. first? And it's important because that's the P.S. of Jesus. Verse 34, don't be anxious, don't be anxious. P.S., don't be anxious about the future. I told you that the very root of worry is distrusting in God's ability to provide for the future. Worry is your reasoning, which is not of God. Listen careful to it. I know it. Been there, done that. I got the T-shirt to prove it. That, yes, God has taken care of me of the past. God has done this and that and the other thing. He's even taking care of me now, but I'm not sure whether He's going to take care of me in the future. Did you know that this is really a form of paganism? It really is. It's a form of paganism. And all paganism is satanic. You see, God knew that this type of paganism is apt to stick to us because we are earthy people who still live in this world, and it's going to stick to you, and you have to literally get rid of it every day. That's why you need to download this app every single day. You have to get rid of this paganism on a regular basis. I want to give you an example. When God's people came out of the land of slavery, out of Egypt, first into the wilderness, then into the promised land, they may have left the land of paganism, but they did not leave paganism altogether. This distrusting of God, it came with them. And we know the example of the statue of the bull and all that stuff. But there's one area that God was determined to teach His people in overcoming this paganism of distrusting in the living God. He absolutely was determined to do that. So how did He do it? He said, when you wake up in the morning, you come out of your tent and you're going to find manna. Poured food from heaven. Manna from heaven is going to come there, and it's supposed to be the food that has all the nutrition that the body needs. And He said, you go in there and you pile it up in buckets or whatever you do it in, and you just get it in there and you take enough for the rest of the day, supply for one day only. He said, don't store it, don't hoard it, don't keep it, just for that day. Because tomorrow morning you're going to wake up, you go out of your tent, and there it is, a whole fresh supply. What is God doing? He is taking to the school of trusting Him. He's trying to teach them to get rid of this paganism of distrusting God and put the whole trust in God's provision for tomorrow. Don't you think that some of them got tempted? Oh, what about if God doesn't really provide it tomorrow? How I'm going to eat, how my kids going to eat. So they took some extra for tomorrow, just in case. Have you ever done that? But imagine when they piled that stuff for tomorrow, and then they wake up in the morning. What's that smell? There's something stinks here. What's that bad smell? Ah, it is their distrust in God. That's what's stinking. God said to them, if you store it, it's going to be full of maggots. And it's going to really be putrefaction in your very hand. God is teaching them to trust Him day by day. Listen to me very carefully, please. Listen to what I'm going to tell you. God is trying to teach them what He's trying to teach every one of us, your pastor ahead of you. That they could not live on the blessings of yesterday. And they cannot distrust Him for tomorrow. If you got that, say amen. Amen. We cannot live on the blessings of yesterday. And we cannot distrust Him for tomorrow. And so when you start getting worried and anxious about tomorrow, remind yourself of His faithfulness of yesterday. Hear me right. Fear of the future and fear of failure can result in devastating anxiety. But then there's something else that's of uttermost importance about this app of Jesus. about this fear of the future and fear of failure. We have a very powerful spiritual character who is anxious and waiting to exploit the smallest bit of worry in your life. The moment you get anxious and worried about the future, that miserable character is parachuting on you with cleats. And that is why I view worry now as an intruder, into my life. And what do you do with an intruder? You fight him with every ounce of your energy and you kick him out. You don't negotiate with an intruder. You don't discuss the matter with an intruder. You don't listen to the other side, his side of the argument. He comes through the door, you push him out the door. Comes through the window, you push him out the window. How do you do that? Listen carefully. By reciting the promises of God, by recounting the mercies of God, by praising the name of God, by remembering that He is the only one who died for you to save you eternally, by remembering that Jesus promised His own, that He will never leave you nor forsake you, by refusing to accept Satan's attack and plan on your life, by refusing to return to bondage and slavery after the Lord Jesus has set you free, by refusing to give Him, let Him ruin your day because of some fantasy about tomorrow. And somebody asked me the question about anxiety and about worry, and I said, you know, when I was younger in my walk with God, when I go through an anxiety and a time of worrying and concern and really anxious, I would constantly pray, God, get me out, God, get me out, God, get me out, God, get me out. But as my intimacy with God grew deeper, now when I face anxious moments, my cry to the Lord, teach me the purpose in these puzzling circumstances. Teach me your purpose, that I might grow through this experience. Listen carefully, please. I'm getting ready to close. Something perhaps you have not thought about, and yet it's important. You say, what is it? None of us can learn to have victory over our worries without the input of other godly people into our lives, without having someone that can walk with you along a spiritual journey. I'm so grateful for my prayer partners. You'll be amazed how much lighter the burden will become when you have somebody else to walk with you. Jesus said, my burden is light. My yoke is easy. Father, we thank you for the great, great, great app that Jesus gave us that we can download today, that we can apply in our hearts, that we can apply on a daily basis. Thank you, Father, that you have not left us without help. Thank you, Father, the Holy Spirit who dwells in us, constantly encouraging us, constantly lifting us up, constantly reminding us of the promises of God. Help us, Father, that in every moment, in every waking moment, that we will put our whole trust in you, that we can say with David, I have been young, now I'm old, I've never seen the righteous forsaken, nor His children begging for bread. Father, remind us of the blessing and the promises of God, for we pray this in Jesus' name.
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1: Acronyms appear every day in our conversations. 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Here's an acronym that might help you when praying. ASK. A stands for asking. Jesus said, ask and it will be given to you. S stands for seeking. Jesus said, seek and you will find. K stands for knocking. Jesus said, knock and it will be opened to you. Is prayer really as easy as Jesus makes it sound? It is if you ask and keep on asking, seek and keep on seeking, knock and keep on knocking. And so the next time you ASK, expect Jesus to RSVP.
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1: Acronyms appear every day in our conversations. For example, when texting, LOL means laugh out loud, and BFF means best friends forever. Here's an acronym that might help you when praying. ASK. A stands for asking. Jesus said, ask and it will be given to you. S stands for seeking. Jesus said, seek and you will find. K stands for knocking. Jesus said, knock and it will be opened to you. Is prayer really as easy as Jesus makes it sound? It is if you ask and keep on asking, seek and keep on seeking, knock and keep on knocking. And so the next time you ASK, expect Jesus to RSVP.
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0: With SRN News, I'm Keith Peters in Washington. Democrat Graham Plattner says he plans to withdraw from the Maine U.S. Senate race after an allegation of sexual assault. The Maine Democratic Party, which by law is responsible for naming a replacement, announced it'll move forward with holding a nominating convention to choose a new nominee. The U.S. carried out another round of strikes on Iran on Wednesday, hours after President Trump said that recent Iranian attacks on ships in the Strait of Hormuz signaled the end of the fragile ceasefire. The action raised fears that the war in Iran could reignite, coming just a day after the U.S. military hit a variety of military sites and port facilities following Iran's targeting of several merchant vessels off the coast of Oman. On Wall Street, the Dow down by 576 points. More details at SRNNews.com.
1: Acronyms appear every day in our conversations. For example, when texting, LOL means laugh out loud, and BFF means best friends forever. Here's an acronym that might help you when praying. ASK. A stands for asking. Jesus said, ask and it will be given to you. S stands for seeking. Jesus said, seek and you will find. K stands for knocking. Jesus said, knock and it will be opened to you. Is prayer really as easy as Jesus makes it sound? It is if you ask and keep on asking, seek and keep on seeking, knock and keep on knocking. And so the next time you ASK, expect Jesus to RSVP.
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21: 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I'm David Jay, thanking you for joining us today as we listen, learn, and are challenged by God's Word, the Bible. 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On today's edition of Real Life Radio, Pastor Jack continues in his series called Disciplines of Life, and a message titled, The Discipline of Distraction. The Christian walk is full of disciplines, you know, the trials, the setbacks, the hard seasons that God uses to shape our faith from the inside out. And one of the most constant attacks we face is simply being pulled in 100 different directions at once. You see, distraction sounds harmless, but it can quietly drain our walk with the Lord. Just like Martha in the kitchen, we get so busy with the urgency that we miss out what matters most. But handled the right way, distraction can actually draw us closer to God. So today, Pastor Jack teaches that the first step is to identify what tugs at us. When we honestly name the worries and the urgent things pulling us away, we can start to see how often we are like Martha, troubled about many things. Now with his message called The Discipline of Distraction, here's pastor and Bible teacher Jack Hibbs.
22: Tonight we come to the discipline of distraction. And this whole day has been distracted. This whole week has been a distraction. And here we come to the discipline of distraction tonight. Are you ever distracted? If you say, well, no, I'm never distracted. Well, I tell you what, start praying, start reading your Bible, or become a Christian, and you will get distracted. It's pretty amazing. But Matthew chapter 28 is our theme verse. Verse 18, it says, and Jesus came and spoke to them saying, all authority has been given to me in heaven and on earth. Go therefore, that's a command, and make disciples. That's part of what's going on here in this series, making disciples of all nations, baptizing them in the name of the Father and of the Son and of the Holy Spirit, teaching them. That's also what's going on here. and on Sundays and whenever we come together, teaching them to observe all things that I have commanded you. And behold, I am with you always, even unto the end of the world. And then now turn a little bit to the right to Luke chapter 10. The discipline of distraction is probably personified in a portion of Scripture, Luke chapter 10, that is very famous to us. And it's famous, it's funny. It's also convicting. Why? Because it's funny, we can relate. It's convicting because she's a little bit of us, or maybe a lot of us. I'm talking about Martha. Luke chapter 10, beginning at verse 38, it says, "Now it happened as they went and entered into this certain village, a certain woman named Martha welcomed Jesus into her house. And she had a sister named Mary, who also sat at Jesus' feet and heard his words." Verse 40. "But Martha was," what? "Distracted with much serving. And she approached him," Jesus, "and said, 'Lord, do you not care that my sister has left me to serve alone? Therefore, tell her to help me.'" Wow. "And Jesus answered and said to her, 'Martha, Martha, you are worried and troubled about many things.'" Notice he had to say her name twice. You could just see her face. She's got her apron on. She's got flour across her face. You could have heard the pots clanging back in the kitchen. She's got, chocolate syrup on her shoulder. She's got everything going on. She's the busy cook. And apparently Jesus is there in the house. And Mary is just sitting, listening to Jesus speak. And you can probably hear the pots clanging harder and harder and harder as the day wore on. And all of a sudden she had had enough. And she comes out to the living room or wherever that is and says to Jesus, "Hey, don't you care?" And she wipes her brow. "Don't you care that I'm doing all the cooking myself alone while Mary just sits here?" She tells God in human flesh, sitting in her living room, "Tell her to help me." How can you come to that point? It's very easy. We do it all the time. Distraction gets the best of us, and then things begin to happen in our lives, and words come out, actions come out, attitudes are displayed. There's no doubt about it. For the real Christian, for the Bible-based, Spirit-filled Christian, a Christian engaged in our world, in the culture, in the church, the enemy will attack. Martha was under attack. But at her expense, we get to learn a great lesson. The Bible tells us in Ephesians 6, verse 10, for all of us here tonight, it says, "Finally, brethren, be strong in the Lord and in the power of his might. And put on the whole armor of God that you may be able to stand against the wiles, trickery, the plots and plans of the devil. For we do not wrestle against flesh and blood," says the Bible. There's no doubt about it. The Bible teaches that the Christian is at war against evil in this world. And sometimes that war that the Christian wars against will surface in the physical realm. But the Bible tells us that those policies and plots and attitudes are often demonically driven. And we don't often think that way. But what might be the worst thing of all for us is that the most constant of all attack, I believe, a sustained attack, a repeated attack by the enemy in our lives as Christians, is this thing called distraction. Distraction really absolutely can kill us in a sense spiritually. And so tonight, as we look at this, I want you to be one who is constantly asking yourself these questions tonight. How does distraction affect my life? Because each and every one of us will be and are suffering from distractions, plural. Especially now, maybe more than ever, with the way the world is going. And part of that whole thing, distractions can lead to you questioning your faith if not handled right. But also distractions, if managed correctly, can lead you to a stronger faith. It's what you do with them. So the discipline of distraction, tonight we look at this, number one, is identifying the distractions. Will you jot that down? The number one thing is I want to be able to identify the distractions in my life. And one of the things that we need to do is this. What are those things that tug at us? Will you write that down? When we want to identify the distractions in our life, we want to ask this question. What are the things that tug on me, that tug on you, that have this effect on our life? In Martha's case, what was tugging on her was, the Bible says, many things. Jesus said, Martha, you are distracted, encumbered by many things. But Martha, listen, church, here's the thing about distractions. Many distractions you and I sanction. We not only allow them, we'll defend them. Don't you think Martha would have said, okay, sure, Jesus, fine, you just sit there. And we won't eat anything tonight. You ever heard that before? Or that kind of stuff? Oh, sure, kids. You know, you don't want me to do this and do that? Well, then there'll be no vacation. Where does that come from? Distractions, pressures build up, things come out of our mouth. And so, what tugs on us, in Martha's case, many things. Jesus looked into her soul, and he saw this probably very A-type personality. She's probably the older sister. She's strong, and she is very practical. You can tell. We don't know much about her, but we know that she's very practical. Mary probably was one that said, I just think it's going to be a wonderful day. And Martha would say, you know what? Do you want to know why it's going to be a wonderful day? Because you're going to sit there and enjoy yourself while I do everything around here. You know that's true because they're sisters, and I have two daughters who are sisters, and how could they be absolute? They came from the same place, from the same people. My wife and I made them. But how could two people who came from the same place be so different? Hey, they're sisters. And so this whole thing is going. The Bible tells us there in verse 40 that she's distracted. She is at her end emotionally. The word distracted here, and what tugs on Martha, is it what tugs on you? The word distracted means, listen to this, it means to be dragged around or tied to something that's out of control. The word picture is fascinating, and for us out west, it kind of just tells us or reminds us of things that we've seen in Western movies or whatever, that the word distraction, the picture that it paints is a man who has fallen off a horse whose leg is still stuck to one of the stirrups as the horse is running. That's Martha. Have you ever felt like that in your life? Of course you have. With all the pressures of life, you are now so easily distracted. I have to tell you, I'm easily distracted. It's one of my great battles. I'm 50, I forget how old I am now, 50, 52 or 3, I forget, doesn't matter. See how old I am? I forget how old I am. All this time in my life, I would have thought by now that I would have figured myself out yet. And I'm wondering, you know, what kind of a person am I? I'll look out the window, I will daydream, and I can selectively remember anything that's going on around me. My brain takes pictures of stuff. I can tell you 10 years ago where we were standing someplace. I can tell you the street. It's freaky weird, but I can also tune out in a second and I can see your lips moving in my direction and I cannot hear a word you're saying. I had a mother that nagged a lot and I think I learned that. I'm not kidding. She would be going and going and going and it's like, and I don't know, at 5 years of age, I learned to just tune that out. And my mind goes somewhere else. Distracted. Heavily distracted. You say, well, I'm a very focused person. I'm this way and up. Man, that's awesome. I wish I were like you. But you know what? You still suffer this thing of distraction. Because the proof is, you can do this at home. You can go home, the most focused person in this sanctuary tonight. You can go home, you can pray, you can read your Bible, and I guarantee you, your mind will wander off to stupid things like this. When's the last time I changed the oil in my car? When you don't even do it, Jiffy Lube does it. Why are you even thinking that? You'll be distracted.
10: 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And now, let's get back to today's message. Once again, here's Pastor Jack.
22: The flesh will distract you. The Bible tells us, no doubt, Satan will distract us. But we will get our foot caught in that stirrup of activity and of urgency. Listen, it's a dangerous day, church, for all of us in America, because we have this sense of whatever's urgent has got to happen now. And listen, we always throw out what's important because something urgent pops up. Don't let something important go out the window when urgency raises its ugly head. And it's loud, and it gets all the attention, and we usually respond to it first, and important stuff suffers. When we take each other for granted, that's what happens. Urgent things, constantly. Listen, for those of you who are married, when's the last time you had a date?
11: Well, a date? What?
22: I'm too busy to have a date. That's my point. All this urgent stuff, you've got to fight this. You want to identify the distractions. They will tug on you. They'll grab you and they'll lead you down the path as your foot is hooked to that stirrup of that horse. Distractions generate confusion. There's no doubt about it. Is your life confused? Is your life a confusing force or power? Confusion leads to worry. Distractions result in missed opportunities. When we're distracted, we'll start out one way. Oh yeah, I have to take care of this thing. I got to do this thing. And something will distract us and we'll get off the course of it. Now that might be okay. We can live like that if it's some shopping list we're supposed to go fulfill or some errand we're supposed to run. But church, listen, distractions, I believe, is one of Satan's key ways of keeping you and I out of a very, very warm and continuous, healthy relationship with Jesus. If he can get us sterilized with distractions and all this stuff pressing in against us, then I think he wins. And so that latter end of verse 40 says, and she approached Jesus. Okay, she's distracted with many things. She's upset. And it says, and she approached Jesus. And I thought about that. The word is that she came to him. She wasn't like sauntering about or meandering. She came with a purpose. She is coming at him like a battleship. She's underway. And so she comes to him and she says, Lord, number one, watch. Do you not care? She just attacks him. That's an attack. Don't you care? When we are in that place of distraction and we let it get the best of us, these are the kind of words that come out of our mouths. And so, don't you care? She is attacking him, accusing him of not caring, saying that my sister has left all this to me alone to do. Therefore, number two, tell her to help me. I'm commanding you, Lord. That's an oxymoron. You can't put those two things together. Yes, I know you're the Lord, but I'm telling you what to do. And here's what I want done. You tell my sister to help me now. Wow. You got to love Martha, but she's out of control. And Martha's attitude, listen, Martha's attitude is determining her altitude. And right now she's flying pretty low. And so what are the things in your life that tug on you? Only you know this. It's just that thing or things. Well, apply this to the tug. Psalm 37:7 says, rest in the Lord. Now I want to define this in a moment. Psalm 37:7, rest in the Lord, wait patiently for him, and don't fret. Now, here's the thing. The person who is doing this okay goes, praise the Lord. Great verse. The person who needs this verse the most is the person that's saying, easy for you to say, what are you, some kind of a dope? That's ridiculous. That's what happens to a distracted person. A distracted person. There are people who it's not that big of an issue in their life, and they'll get it and they'll go with it. And then there's the distracted person, and I'm here to tell you, the distracted person's got to work twice as hard to keep up with you guys who get it easily. It's amazing. Rest in the Lord. Those of you who have a tendency to fret, this is never going to work. Oh my goodness, it's not going to happen. Wait, rest in the Lord. Secondly, wait patiently for Him. I was talking to somebody on the phone yesterday, and the guy said, man, I tell you, I couldn't believe that this thing took that long, and this took that long, and we had this kind of problem. And quite frankly, Pastor, I thought you were nuts when you said, let's just wait on the Lord. And I just bit my lip, and I wanted to say to you, Pastor, but I just kept it in my mouth, you dope, don't you realize we got to do this now? But it was outside of anyone's power to do. So what happened was, you either choose to wait on the Lord and rest in Him, and He'll take care of it, He really will, or you can bite your fingernails, get an ulcer, and freak out about it, and it doesn't change anything. And again, tonight, I can feel it in the room. The person who is almost comfortable worrying and fretting says, oh yeah, right. And yet you're the very one who needs to hear this tonight. You are distracted about many things. I read the story of a seven-year-old. The father said, you know, I took my daughter to Disneyland for her birthday. 7 years old, took her to Disneyland. And he said, we got on the rides and he started thinking, oh my goodness, she wants to go on Space Mountain. And so the father was trying to talk her out of it. And he couldn't do it. And they got on the ride and she loved it and got off the ride and she said, Daddy, let's go again. And they get right back on Space Mountain again and they went on the ride. And then he said she wanted to go back to Disneyland on her 8th birthday, 1 year later. And he said they got in line, never once discussed it, never once talked about it. They got in line and he said they got right up to the time to get on the ride and she goes, I don't want to go on this. And he said, what? And she goes, I don't want to go on this. I want out of here. And he goes, what's the matter with you? Last year you went on it twice. You loved it. Listen to this. She said, yeah, but now I can read. Do you know what happened to her? She saw that sign that's at the entry. Violent roller coaster ride. Make sure your back doesn't have any problems and your heart's working right. And you're not prone to fainting and vomiting. And she didn't know that a year earlier. She didn't know what those words meant. So she's standing there, all right, great. What? Oh, I'm not going on that thing. And aren't we like that? When we know too much about something, we freak out. And then we get encumbered by many things, worried about so much, and it tugs on our heart, and we're like that little girl. The second thing under this is identifying distractions is, what are those things that pursue us? There's things that tug on us, and then there's things that are just like that lion that's chasing you in a dream. It sounds great, and if you think about it, when she says, I need help in the kitchen, send help. Martha's desire, she says, is help. Now look, I'm not an analyst on this or... But she says, I need help in the kitchen. I take her face value, okay. But what's her motive? For sure, really, we don't know. What is pursuing Martha? It could be the very same thing that pursues us. What I mean by that is, what's driving her worth? Listen, every one of us, we were created this way. We generate... Or I should say we enjoy feedback from what we do. That's normal. When somebody, and look, all of us have different, languages. Some people, they work for a company. They don't even care if they get paid at all. They live for the pat on the back by the manager. Really, there's people like that. You say, well, of course there is. Well, I'm not that kind of person. Here's the thing. I'm a terrible person to work for. I never grew up having accolades at all. And so when I grew up and had to be an adult and all this stuff and worked, for the world and in the world, I didn't want any, I didn't care if anybody said good job or not. I wanted more money. Did I do a good job? Okay then. Don't even talk to me. Just put money in, just pay me. Right? Guys, can I have an amen somewhere? Okay, and then there are those who say, oh, man, I don't care how much I get paid. Just tell me every week I'm doing an awesome job. And that's how the world goes around, so to speak. That's fine. People are different. But what is Martha pursuing? What is she deriving from her state of being distracted and pressure? Again, it's very complex. We're all different in this area.
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5: Acronyms appear every day in our conversations. For example, when texting, LOL means laugh out loud, and BFF means best friends forever. Here's an acronym that might help you when praying. ASK. A stands for asking. Jesus said, ask and it will be given to you. S stands for seeking. Jesus said, seek and you will find. K stands for knocking. Jesus said, knock and it will be opened to you. Is prayer really as easy as Jesus makes it sound? It is if you ask and keep on asking, seek and keep on seeking, knock and keep on knocking. And so the next time you ASK, expect Jesus to RSVP.
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7: With SRN News, I'm Keith Peters in Washington. The United States launched new airstrikes hitting Iran early Thursday, sparking retaliatory Iranian fire targeting Bahrain, Kuwait, and Qatar in crossfire that again threatened an interim deal aimed at finding a way to end the war gripping the Persian Gulf. The strikes came hours after President Trump said recent Iranian attacks on ships in the Strait of Hormuz signaled the end of the fragile ceasefire. The main Democratic Party has voted to hold a convention now that Graham Plattner has announced he'll drop out of the U.S. Senate race. Plattner, accused of sexual assault by a former girlfriend, denies the allegation but faced pressure to quit. The party plans to select a replacement with potential contenders already showing interest. On Wall Street, the Dow down by 576 points. This is SRN News.
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11: We start early in the morning. We go late at night. We're running. I don't know about you, but our house, we don't even have an alarm clock anymore. We got a starter's pistol. 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
12: Well, that might be a bit of an exaggeration, but I think we can all relate to that. And Steve Farrar is going to explain why quality time with your kids is much more important than whatever is causing you to rush out the house every day. 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I'm John Fuller, and this is Focus on the Family with Jim Daly.
9: John, there's a

0: reason why this ministry is called Focus on the Family. And that's because many parents need to be reminded of the eternal significance of those relationships at home in our own families, especially those of us with exciting careers that cause us to turn our focus away from our loved ones. We're halfway through a message from the late Steve Farrar, and he is encouraging men, especially fathers, to reconsider their priorities. The last time Steve began looking at Deuteronomy chapter 6, which he calls God's job description for men. And the first few points were, love God with all your heart, love God's word, and teach God's word to your sons diligently as you go about your everyday life. And if you missed part one of Steve's presentation yesterday, please get in touch with us. 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
1: 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And Steve Farrar spent 33 years encouraging men to pursue biblical manhood, and he wrote a number of books, including Point Man, How a Man Can Lead His Family, which was revised right before his untimely death in 2022. Here now, the late Steve Farrar, in a message he shared a number of years ago when his children were younger, on Focus on the Family with Jim Daly.
2: Jesus was the great discipler. You know what I notice about Jesus and the 12? You read some of the great books of disciplines, what you'll notice as you read the scriptures, Jesus was always with the 12. If Jesus went to the lake, they went with him. If he went into town, they went with him. If he went up to the mountain, they went with him. And you know what else? They were always asking him stupid questions. That sounds to me like a dad with young kids, with young guys, right? They just want to be with you. See, those are when the teachable moments come up. I remember years and years ago, I was going somewhere, Josh and I, we pulled in 7-Eleven. We're just going to get a couple Diet Cokes. Well, I get the two Diet Cokes, and there's a line. There's a big line. There's probably five or six guys in front of me. Well, it's just going slow and slow, and I look up there, and you know what's happening? All these guys are buying lottery tickets. I'm watching all these guys, because the lottery was up to $85 million. Finally, we get up to the counter. I said, just the two Diet Cokes. The lady says, lottery's $85 million. I said, that's great, just the Cokes. She says, you don't want $85 million? I said, no, ma'am, just the Cokes would be fine, thank you. And, you know, guys are standing around, they're scratching off their lottery thing, you know. And Josh is with me, it's just normal. She says, I can't believe you don't want $85 million. Just wouldn't leave it alone. I can't believe you. I said, you know, I think it's better just to trust in the Lord Jesus Christ, don't you? And I'm going to tell you something, it got real quiet. At 7-Eleven. Because, see, someone had said Jesus Christ and meant it. Guys say Jesus Christ all the time at 7-Eleven. Jesus Christ. But when you say it and mean it, they can't handle it. I'll tell you what happened. The lights went out. The refrigerator stopped running. I'm kind of exaggerating now. You know that, don't you? But I will tell you this. It got real quiet because somebody had said the name of Jesus. She didn't ask me any more about lottery tickets. We got our Cokes, we got in the car. Josh is about 10. He's probably 7. I said, Josh, you see all those guys in there buying lottery tickets? Yeah. $85 million. He goes, yeah, Dad. You know what those guys think? Those guys think if they had $85 million, they'd be happy. I said, Josh, the scripture says no good thing does he withhold from those who walk uprightly. I said, you know what that means, Josh? Hey, you know why I don't have $85 million? Because I don't need $85 million. If I needed it, I'd have it. But I don't need it, man. So all those guys in there, they're wasting their money. Might as well put that money down a toilet. Teachable moment. Put the car in drive. We took off. That's life. You just walk. But see, you got to be with them. Does the enemy want us to be with them? No. He wants us to always be over here. We got different responsibilities, but we can't forget the primary calling of our lives. And in order for you to do that primary calling, you might have to make some sacrifices. In fact, you will have to make some sacrifices. You, in essence, at points in your life, will have to deny yourself in order to be with, so that you can do the job that God has called you to do. My other boy, John, he's going to be a firefighter. He's a great guy. He's got a great love for the Lord. We're very grateful for all of our kids. But when John was in high school, he wasn't doing real well. In fact, right around 16, I realized one day that I had an issue because I was having a conversation with John. And in the conversation, he said something that was pretty innocuous, but it kind of tripped my radar. And I didn't follow it up right then because it just wasn't the time. But I began to sense that something was going on in John's life that he wasn't telling me. And by the way, guys, I tell you this with John's permission. If he were here, he'd share it with you. So I began to pray, and I began to fast every Tuesday for John. And I asked the Lord that he would show me what was going on in John's life. About 6-7 weeks later, we'd had dinner in the living room. I turned on a basketball game. Mary had a cup of coffee. John walks in. Just normal. And all of a sudden, God gave us a breakthrough because John started talking. Just there. I hit that remote. And John started talking, and before long, he had this big weightlifting kid had tears coming down his cheeks. And he said, "Dad, I'm in trouble." I said, "Why are you in trouble?" He said, "I can't tell you. I'm too embarrassed." And I walked over to that red chair, and I knelt down beside him, and I said, "John, let me tell you something. I want to help you, but I've got to know what's going on so I can help you." He said, "Dad, I'm too ashamed to tell you. I've blown it." I said, "Let me tell you who's blown it. I've blown it. Because if I don't know what's going on, I'm the one who's blown it. But here's the issue, John. Whatever it is, we'll walk through it together." He said, "Dad, I can't tell you what's going on." I said, "Let me ask you some questions." I said, "Are you drinking?" He said, "Yeah." I said, "Are you getting drunk?" He says, "Yeah." I said, "Are you smoking marijuana?" He said, "Yeah." I said, "Are you doing other drugs?" And I steeled myself for the worst. And he responded, and thankfully he had not gone as far down that path as I thought. That was quite a moment. It was a great moment. You know why I'm telling you this, and you know why John has signed off on it? Because I want you to know that this happens. And I want you to know, I'm not telling you this to tell you that John got in trouble. What I want you to know is that this happened under my own nose while I was out teaching guys on how to raise their family. This isn't about John, this is about me. What I want you to know is that I got diverted. You see, our job description is clear. And I'll tell you what, it took about 4 years for that all to process its way out. We learned a lot of lessons as a family. But I'm going to tell you something. God has healed what was broken in our home, and there's a sweetness and there's a joy, and we thank the Lord Jesus Christ for that. Listen, if you want to follow Christ, you think you're not going to get attacked? You will get attacked in your family. If the enemy can't get you, he's going to try and get you through your kids. So then you what happens is you make these mid-course corrections. You see, here's what the Lord's saying to us in Deuteronomy 6. You're to love God deeply. You're to teach your sons diligently. In other words, as fathers, we are, catch this, guys. I'm going to give you two things. We are to be connected instead of distracted. We're to be connected instead of distracted. I had not meant to get distracted, but it had happened under my nose. Secondly, we are to be intentional instead of passive. Turn with me to 1 Samuel 2 very quickly. You guys still with me? 1 Samuel 2. 1 Samuel 2, we meet a guy named Eli. Now, we're in 1 Samuel, so how does Samuel relate to Eli? Well, Eli was a priest, Eli was a judge. If you recall, young little Samuel, his mother Hannah wanted to have a child. She couldn't. She went up to the temple to pray. Eli thought she was perhaps drunk. She told him what she was praying for. Long story short, God gives her a son. She dedicates Samuel to the Lord, and Samuel wound up being raised by Eli in the temple. Now, Eli is described for us in 1 Samuel 2. Notice what it says about his family. 1 Samuel 2, verse 12. It says, "Now the sons of Eli were worthless men. They did not know the Lord." Now, what's interesting is that they were priests. They're worthless men. They did not know the Lord. If you read the next verses, you'll see that when people would come and offer meat for a sacrifice, these sons of Eli would take the best cuts of meat. It'd be like a pastor today letting his boy pilfer through the offering plate. If you look at verse 17, thus the sons of the young men was very great before the Lord, for the men despised the offering of the Lord. Then if you flip over to verse 22, it says, now Eli was very old, and he heard all that his sons were doing in all Israel, how they lay with the women who served at the doorway of the tent of meeting. Not only are these guys stealing, they're sleeping with women. In verse 27, a man comes to confront Eli. And you can read the words in verse 27, in 28. In 29, he says to Eli, why do you kick at my sacrifice and at my offering, which I have commanded in my dwelling? And honor your sons above me, by making yourselves fat with the choicest of every offering of my people Israel. So how was he honoring his sons above the Lord? Well, it was very serious, because verse 34 says, this will be a sign to you which will come concerning your two sons, Hophni and Phinehas. On the same day, both of them will die. What a tragic. God was going to judge his house because he had not judged his own house. You know, the scripture says in Proverbs 19, verse 18, there's a very practical word to men that says, discipline your son while there is hope. Eli didn't do it. He knew about it. He didn't respond. You say, how do you know that? Go over to 1 Samuel 3. When the Lord spoke to Samuel, remember, woke him up and he wasn't sure what was going on. What was that all about? Well, the message that God had to Samuel in speaking to Samuel, he says in verse 12, in that day I'll carry out against Eli all that I have spoken concerning his house, from beginning to end. For I have told him that I am about to judge his house forever for the iniquity which he knew, because his sons brought a curse on themselves, and he did not rebuke them. That's how he honored them above the Lord. You see, it is the, what is Deuteronomy 6:8? You're to teach your sons to fear the Lord. How does a son fear the Lord? Did Eli's boys fear the Lord? No. You know why they didn't fear the Lord? Because they didn't fear their father. Because he never rebuked them. I can remember my dad saying, Steve, come here. And he began to take his belt off of his pants. And I said, Dad, I'm really sorry, Dad. He said, I know you're sorry. Come over here. Dad, I'm really sorry. He said, he wasn't mad, he wasn't angry, he wasn't losing his temper. And he didn't have a belt with a metal tip like this one. It was just an old black belt. He wasn't losing it, he wasn't angry, he was very calm. He said, Steve, come here. Dad, I'm really sorry. He said, I know you're sorry. He said, did we not talk about this? Uh-huh, yeah. And did I not say that if you did this, that I'd give you a couple of whacks? Yeah, yeah. And so it was very clear to you. And this is embarrassing, because I'm 23 years old. No, I wasn't 23 years old. But you see, when I was young, my dad did that. He wasn't an abuser. He didn't hate me. He wasn't beating me. You know what my dad was trying to do? My dad was trying to teach me that I couldn't cross authority and get away with it. My dad rebuked me. My dad would discipline me because he loved me. Catch this. Fathers represent God to their little kids. That's amazing. Your little kids, you represent God to them. And they need to have a healthy fear. Not a terror, not that they're going to be beaten, but an awe and a respect that if I cross what he says, there are going to be consequences. Eli never did that. And he wasted his life. What a ruin his family became.
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2: John came home one day, and he'd been with some friends. He came, he goes, Dad, where's the Jeep? We live out in the country a little bit. It's quite a ways to school. I had gotten a Jeep so he could drive and take his brother to school. He said, where's my Jeep? I said, I gave it away. He said, you what? I said, I gave it away. There was someone who needed a vehicle. I gave it to him. He said, you gave away my Jeep? I said, that wasn't your Jeep. That was my Jeep. I was just letting you use it. He said, you, he couldn't assimilate this. Now, that wasn't the first step. There were steps in between. But you see, you discipline according to the transgression. And if there is a refusal to learn, you've got to get a little bit more strenuous in your discipline. That's how God does with us, if you read Hebrews 12. Gotten to a point where the irresponsibility had to be checked. Discipline your son while there is hope. Get his attention. Where's the Jeep? I gave it away. Well, how am I going to get to school? There's a bus stop out there. Well, Rachel had a car when she was my... Yeah, she did. But you know what? Rachel followed this and this and this and this. Rachel showed responsibility. At this point, John, you're not doing that. See, the principle is this, is that you show responsibility and you'll get privileges. But if you don't show responsibility, you lose privileges. Well, Dad, how long is it going to be? I said, well, I said, we're talking months. He said, months? I said, we're talking maybe close to a year. I want to see. And you know what began to happen? We went through a process. Why did I do that? Because I love this kid. And can I tell you something? A while back, John had a job, part-time job. He had to be at work at 5:30 in the morning. You know what? He was there every morning at 5:30. And he was there every morning, on time, 5:30, for 2 weeks straight. You know what they did? They gave him a raise because they'd never had anybody show up at 5:30 on time. Now, you know what my job is? Hey, here's the thing about boys. Boys never want to go to bed. Do they? Here's the other thing about boys. They never want to get out of bed. So somebody's going to have up to step up to the plate and teach those boys. See, you discipline so that you can move them to self-discipline. That makes sense? That's our job. Some of you guys are sitting here, and I got to close because I'm out of time. I got to say this word. Some of you guys are here and you say, Steve, this is breaking my heart because I've got a boy who's 25. He's not at home anymore. I've got a boy who's 35 or 45. He's away from the Lord. Steve, I'm afraid it's too late. Can I say this to you? If your boy is still alive, it's not too late. And let me say this to you, friend. You get on your face before Almighty God and say, Lord Jesus, would you help me to reconnect? It's going to be different than when he was 15. But would you help me to reconnect? Lord, don't let me be passive. Let me take initiative. And you know what? God wants to answer this prayer. You say, how do you know that, Steve? Because of the last verse of the last book of the Old Testament, Malachi 4:6, which says, and he, speaking of John the Baptist, we know that from Luke 1:17, and he, when he comes, will restore the hearts of the fathers to the children, and the children to the fathers, lest I come and smite the land with a curse. You know what Almighty God does? He wants to heal your family. That would delight him. He's looking for us to respond and be obedient and, if necessary, deny ourselves. Let's be those men, guys. Let's be those men. You guys with boys at home, you do the job. You love them. You love your wife. You follow Christ with all your heart. You don't screw around with sin. You be a man of God in integrity. You don't live one way at church and another way at home. They need to see the truth modeled at home as you follow Christ. Eddie's life was going well. He lived in one of the wealthiest areas of all of Chicago. He lived in a gated community. He had servants. He had beautiful gardens. His wife went shopping in a limo. His kids went in a chauffeur to school. He was an attorney. His practice, he couldn't believe the money he was making. He couldn't believe the quality of his life. But there was just one problem. Eddie was crooked. Eddie had one client by the name of Al Capone. It was Eddie's job to keep Al Capone out of jail. He was a brilliant attorney, and he did that. But Eddie had a problem. He had a problem with the violence and the murders. It was going too far. And here was the other thing. He had a little boy growing up in his house that he loved dearly. And this little boy looked up to him and admired him and respected him. He knew one day that his son was going to lose respect. And it was that fact that caused him to make a change in his life and to go to the police and hand them Capone's financial records. And when he did that, Al Capone was finished. But Eddie was finished. Because weeks later, walking down a street in Chicago, a car went by, opened up, and a hail of machine gun fire took him down, and he lost his life. I fly through O'Hare quite a bit. As you walk through the terminals, there is a memorial, a monument to Butch O'Hare. They named the airport after him. He was the first naval pilot to get the Congressional Medal of Honor. He was the first ace of World War II. He was on a mission in World War II. He was flying with his squadron. He noticed his gas tank. It was veering on E. It hadn't been topped off. The commander instructed him to go back to the fleet. As he's going back to the fleet, off on the horizon, he sees a Japanese squadron of Zeros coming in to attack the fleet. He can't make contact with the fleet, so single-handedly, he attacks the squadron. He takes out plane after plane. His ammunition's gone. He starts ramming planes. He starts hitting them in their tails. The squadron turns and goes back. He lands. Everything was recorded on the gun camera. He'd taken out five Zeros. A year later, he was killed in another dogfight in a hail of machine gun fire, just as his father was killed by machine gun fire on the streets of Chicago years before. See, a lot of people think that Butch O'Hare is a hero because of what he did in the war. Butch O'Hare thought his father was a hero because at a certain point in his life, his father turned from doing what was wrong and stood up and did what was right and denied himself, and it cost him his life. That's what it may take for us. But God will bless us if we'll do it. Let's be those men to the glory of God. And let's now bow before him. Father, we thank you for your word. For the guys raising kids at home, don't let them get distracted. If they have been, help them make mid-course corrections. We make those all the way through life. Help us not to forget the most important work. Help us get focused. Help us to make the corrections. For the guys with prodigals, bring those prodigals back, we ask in Jesus' name. Put people around them. Let them have circumstances that crush them. Whatever it takes, bring them back as you brought the boy back in Scripture. And heal their family. You're the great Father. All of us are imperfect. We make mistakes. You've never disappointed us. Teach us how to do our work. We ask in Jesus' name. Amen.
1: Wow, what heartfelt passion you hear there as we come to the end of this presentation from the late Steve Farrar on Focus on the Family with Jim Daly.
0: Boy, you got to give Steve credit for the story he shared about his reaction to his son's confession using alcohol and marijuana in high school. Yeah, Steve said, "This happened under my own nose while I was out teaching guys how to raise their family. And I can only imagine how embarrassing that would be." He went on to say, "What I want you to know is that I got diverted." And isn't that refreshingly honest? Mm-hmm. Steve's point was that we need to be intentional with our children and take the time to instill in them the ability to navigate these temptations. It's easy to focus too much time and effort into our careers, particularly for men. And Steve's reminding me of my most important job title, and that's dad, not president. And I must say, he really lived out those principles. Here's an inspiring quote from Steve that circulated on social media soon after he died in 2022. It's so appropriate. He said, "The greatest thing you can leave behind is a life well lived. No one knows when the finish line is. The very gates of hell cannot make us stumble unless we choose to remove ourselves from God's protection and power. We finish strong by fixing our eyes on Jesus." And in today's culture, which I regret to say is really pushing back against God's design for the family, it's even more important that we keep our eyes fixed on Jesus and let our neighbors see what a godly family looks like, even in its imperfections. And that's how a nation can be transformed, one family at a time. And here at Focus on the Family, we have all the resources to help families. 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We've built the rocket, and we need you to fuel it. The best method is being a monthly donor. 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We get it. We'll send you the book for a one-time gift of any amount. Either way, we want to put this tool into your hands today.
1: 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And when you're online, look for our free parenting assessment. Now, this is really a cool resource for you. When you take this assessment, you answer questions and fill that out. It takes maybe 10 minutes or so, and then you'll get immediate results showing areas that you're really strong in and maybe one or two points of improvement. And tens of thousands of people have taken this. They found it helpful. Join them and take that free parenting assessment today. We're also going to link over to a free article we have for you, which includes a downloadable report card for your kids to fill out on you, mom or dad. Those resources and more at our website. Now, next time, Gabe and Rebecca Lyons share how you can work through conflict to stay connected in your marriage.
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10: With SRN News, I'm Keith Peters in Washington. The United States launched new airstrikes hitting Iran early Thursday, sparking retaliatory Iranian fire targeting Bahrain, Kuwait, and Qatar in crossfire that again threatened an interim deal aimed at finding a way to end the war gripping the Persian Gulf. The strikes came hours after President Trump said recent Iranian attacks on ships in the Strait of Hormuz signaled the end of the fragile ceasefire. The main Democratic Party has voted to hold a convention now that Graham Plattner has announced he'll drop out of the U.S. Senate race. Plattner, accused of sexual assault by a former girlfriend, denies the allegation but faced pressure to quit. The party plans to select a replacement with potential contenders already showing interest. On Wall Street, the Dow down by 576 points. This is SRN News.
11: Acronyms appear every day in our conversations. For example, when texting, LOL means laugh out loud, and BFF means best friends forever. Here's an acronym that might help you when praying. ASK. A stands for asking. Jesus said, ask and it will be given to you. S stands for seeking. Jesus said, seek and you will find. K stands for knocking. Jesus said, knock and it will be opened to you. Is prayer really as easy as Jesus makes it sound? It is if you ask and keep on asking, seek and keep on seeking, knock and keep on knocking. And so the next time you ask, expect Jesus to RSVP.
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11: 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Here's an acronym that might help you when praying. ASK. A stands for asking. Jesus said, ask and it will be given to you. S stands for seeking. Jesus said, seek and you will find. K stands for knocking. Jesus said, knock and it will be opened to you. Is prayer really as easy as Jesus makes it sound? It is if you ask and keep on asking, seek and keep on seeking, knock and keep on knocking. And so the next time you ASK, expect Jesus to RSVP.
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1: Father God, we just ask You to give us a spirit of wisdom and revelation in the knowledge of You and open up our spiritual ears to be able to hear You speaking to us in the night. This is such an important subject. When we do a survey in Scripture, it's amazing to see how often the Lord has spoken to His people through their dreams at night. Consider this. If somebody lives to the age of 75 years of age, 25 of their 75 years of life will have been spent sleeping if they sleep an average of 8 hours a night. And of those 25 years in which they slept, 6 of those 25 years will have been spent dreaming. Some people don't think dreams are important, but I want you to know, dreams affect us. Because when we dream, it's as actually if we're living through those experiences. We feel them. They leave an imprint on us. God oftentimes will help shape us through our dreams at night. They're such a mystery. This is something that scientists can't figure out. They can study dreams, but they can't explain where dreams come from. I mean, perhaps some of you have paid close attention to your dreams and you wonder, where in the world did that come from? It can't be explained by something that you read or something that you watched on television. It just is so real, and the characters in the dream sometimes have such personality, you wonder, where did it come from? I want you to hear me loud and clear. It's important to pay attention to your dreams. You see, as I said in an earlier broadcast, when we're awake, we're oftentimes very fixed on our material surroundings. If we're at work, for example, we're very engaged with the work at hand. If we're driving an automobile, we're very focused on the cars that are in front of us, on stop signs, on the lights, etc. But when we're dreaming, our soul is loose from the material world, and it's in that state that Hashem, which is a Hebrew way of saying the Lord, will speak to His people. Now, one of the things that's interesting about the nature of dreams is that oftentimes the language of dreams is similar to the type of language that Jesus used when He spoke to His disciples in parables. In other words, oftentimes when we dream a dream that's from the Lord, the message that God communicates through the dream will not just be so straightforward that it's right in front of your face. Sometimes the message will come to us in a dream in symbolic form, even as Jesus communicated many revelations to His disciples, not straight on, but through parables. Let's look at an example of how God speaks to us in symbolic dream language from the book of Genesis, the book of Bereshit, chapter number 37. Hear the word of God. Then Joseph had a dream. And when he told it to his brothers, they hated him even more. He said to them, "Please listen to this dream which I have had. For behold, we were binding sheaves in the field, and lo, my sheaf rose up and also stood erect. And behold, your sheaves gathered around and bowed down to my sheaf." And then Joseph continued in the 9th verse. He said, "Now he had still another dream, and related it to his brothers and said, 'Lo, I have had still another dream, and behold, the sun and the moon and 11 stars were bowing down to me.'" Of course, we know, because we've read the whole story, that Joseph was prophesying how eventually his parents and brothers would come down and bow down to him. We remember the story. Joseph was sold as a slave into Egypt and then got promoted to being second in the land. And when there was a famine in Canaan, Joseph's brothers, and then they brought the dad to Egypt, where Joseph was living, they bowed down to Joseph. They didn't realize it was Joseph. They thought it was just an Egyptian because Joseph was clothed now in Egyptian royalty. And when Joseph's brothers arrived, Joseph called them into a room and then revealed who he was to them, and they bowed down to him. Joseph dreamed that this was going to happen years and years before it did. So Joseph's dream about the sheaves bowing down to him and the sun and the moon and the stars bowing down to him was about what would happen years later when Joseph's brothers left Canaan to go to Egypt to buy grain, where Joseph was reigning. And when they met Joseph in Egypt, they bowed down before him. Why did God not just show Joseph that eventually his brothers and father would bow down to him? Why did the Lord show Joseph that the sheaves were going to bow down? Why did God show Joseph the sun and the moon and the stars were going to bow down? Beloved, one of the reasons that God speaks to us in symbolic language in our dreams, and one of the reasons that Jesus communicated so much through parables, is because God desires to engage us with himself to discover the meaning of the message. In other words, if God just always communicated straight on, direct language, and we never had any question as to what he was saying, we would have the answer and we could be tempted just to move on. But when we know God has spoken to us, but we're not quite sure what it is that he's meaning to say, it requires us then to seek him for understanding. And because it drives us to seek him, the relationship between the Lord and us is strengthened. God wants to involve us in the discovery. Jesus said, "Seek and ye shall find." And so oftentimes when I have a dream at night, the understanding of what he is saying is not instantly clear. But I'll have a strong sense that the dream that I had last night was from the Lord. And it requires me then to write it down and begin, listen now, to pray about it, to begin to say, "Lord, I think that was a dream from you last night. Father, I really believe that was from you. Help me to understand what it means." And I'll go through all that day and the next day inquiring of the Lord, "Lord, what were you saying? What does it mean?" And because the dream has forced me to become dependent on Hashem, which once again is just a Hebrew way of saying, bless the name of the Lord. Because the dream forces me to become dependent on Hashem, it actually draws me deeper into relationship with him. And that's the point. God wants us to be dependent. Listen to the book of Mark, chapter number 4, verse 30 through 34. And he said, "How should we picture the kingdom of God? Or by what parable should we present it?" And then he said, "It is like a mustard seed, which when sown upon the soil, though it is smaller than all the seeds that are upon the soil, yet when it is sown, it grows up and becomes larger than all the garden plants and forms large branches, so that the birds of the air can nest under its shade." Now listen to what the next verse says. "With many such parables, he was speaking the word to them, so far as they were able to hear it. And he did not speak to them without a parable, but he was explaining everything privately to his own disciples." In other words, Yeshua was relying on parables so much because he was both revealing and concealing truth at the same time. He was revealing truth in a limited way in order to fully understand the truth that he was revealing. The disciples had to come to him and inquire, "What did you mean?" Many of us, for example, when we hear the parable about the sower and the seed, we instantly know the interpretation. But that's because the disciples inquired as to the meaning of the interpretation, and it's recorded for us now in the scriptures. But when the disciples first heard the parable about the mustard seed or about the seeds being sown, they didn't know the interpretation. They had to go to ask Jesus, the scripture says, privately, and then Yeshua would explain it to them. I want to encourage you, really ask yourself each morning when you get up, say, did I dream anything last night? You see, don't be offended when I say this, but a lot of the problem that some of us are having is simply that we're lazy. We're not paying attention to our dreams. Remember, I quoted for you in one of the earlier episodes in this series how in the book of Job, Elihu, one of Job's counselors, said, God speaks once, yea, twice, to save man's soul and to give them instruction. And he said, and the Lord is doing it while men are fast asleep in their bed, and people, he said, are not paying attention. You see, there's so much more that many of us could be gaining in terms of how to walk in this world, in terms of direction, in terms of strategy, in terms of counsel, in terms of warning. We could be walking in so much more revelation knowledge, beloved one, if we were paying better attention to our dreams at night. And some of us are not gaining more revelation, the truth is, because we're just lazy. We wake up in the morning. We don't take time to really inquire the Lord. Lord, did you speak to me last night in my sleep? Lord, help me to recall anything that you said to me. And then immediately going and writing down whatever we can remember about our dreams. And then taking the time to pray. A lot of people, they just don't want to take the time. It really is spiritual laziness. They don't want to take the time. They don't want to make time. They don't want to put in the effort. And so God's speaking to them, and they're losing the benefit they could have had because they're not taking their dreams seriously. But remember what I said, beloved one, to disregard your dreams is to disregard God.
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1: I remember some time back as we think about how God speaks to us in dreams, I remember realizing how God gives even direction and divine strategy for where to move next in life through dreams. We've talked about so many of the ways that God speaks in dreams, and I'm moving on now to another element that the Lord can address in your life in regards to hearing His voice in your sleep, and that is He can give you direction and strategy. Listen to the book of Matthew, chapter number 2, verse 19 and 20. Now, this is speaking concerning Joseph and him knowing what to do with the baby Jesus. But when Herod died, because Herod was ruling in the land at the time of Yeshua's birth, but when Herod died, behold, an angel of the Lord appeared in a dream to Joseph in Egypt and said, get up, take the child and his mother, and go into the land of Israel, for those who sought the child's life are dead. And so Joseph, first of all, through a dream, he knew when to take Yeshua into Egypt. And then through a dream, Joseph learned when to take Yeshua back into Israel. God gave him direction and strategy. And again, the Bible, the Torah didn't tell Joseph when to take Jesus out of Israel into Egypt. And it didn't even tell Joseph the details of what that would look like. But the angel spoke to Joseph in the dream. And that's how Joseph knew how to take care of the baby Jesus. The point is, beloved, God speaks to us about details through our dreams that sometimes we can't find the answer for specific problems in the detailed sense of the word in the scriptures. That's why we need to be complete both the written word of God, that's the foundation for all faith and contact, but we also need the Ruach HaKodesh, the Holy Spirit, that can speak to us about specific details that sometimes the Word of God doesn't address. I shared with you on an earlier broadcast, I moved to Columbus, Ohio 20 years ago because God showed me to move there in a dream. God gives strategy for life in our dreams, just like He did Joseph. Let me give you another example. Years ago, I had a dream, and in this dream, I was in a room. It was about 20 feet long and approximately 8 feet wide. There was a couch in the room against one of the walls. Sitting on the couch was a middle-aged man. Next to the man was a middle-aged woman. And then I was also sitting on the couch, and my head was leaning on the shoulder of the woman who was in the middle. It was kind of like David, and David said in the Psalms that he had stilled his soul by leaning against his mother. So in the dream, I'm leaning on this woman, and there was just a deep sense of security. It symbolized in the Psalms the security a child has in his relationship with his mother. So I have this deep place of security, and then I say to the man on the couch, "What do you think of Jesus?" Then suddenly the dream shifted. I found myself in a very similar room. I was sitting on the couch once again. This time there was a woman about 25 years old standing also in the room. And I said to this 25-year-old woman, I said the same thing, "What do you think of Jesus?" And she said, "Well, I know He said a lot to the world and to the church, but He never said anything to me like about being boyfriend, girlfriend." Bam, then the dream was over. And her language was so strange, it was so something that I would have never thought someone would have said, that I knew right after that dream that God had just spoken to me. In other words, I was able to be aware of the fact that I just had a dream. Immediately, I got out of my bed, thought about the dream, prayed about the dream, and wrote it down. And here's what I learned. Number one, the Lord gave me a specific question to use when sharing the gospel with somebody. He showed me to use the question when I want to introduce the gospel to someone, specifically, "What do you think of Jesus?" Because if you say to somebody, "What do you think about Jesus?" they might give you like an intellectual, heady answer. But if you say to somebody, "What do you think of Jesus?" it's a hard question. They're going to begin to share with you what they really believe. And I've heard so many types of answers, I can't even begin to tell you all the different answers I've heard. But when they answer, it helps you to know where they're at spiritually. And hearing their answer, you'll be able to know how to move forward in presenting the love of God to them. So, what do you think of Jesus? The first thing I learned from that two-faced dream was a specific witnessing question to use. I actually train people how to witness, how to share the gospel, and using that question as a lead-in. That specific question, "What do you think of Jesus?" But here's the other two things I discovered. Number one, in the first phase of the dream, when my head was leaning on the woman's shoulder, it was from that place of security that I was able to begin to witness to the man. And I believe the Lord was saying to me there, many men do not share their faith because they're insecure. They're afraid they won't be looked at as macho if they begin to tell another man about Jesus. And the Lord was sharing with me, I want you to challenge men to be secure and share their faith with other men. Then the second phase of the dream, as I began to inquire, what does this mean? The Lord was showing me that a lot of people, when they think about Jesus, they just think about the fact that God so loved the world. The girl said, "Well, I know He said a lot like to the world and to the church, but He never said anything to me like about being boyfriend, girlfriend." And what the Lord was showing me there is, when you share My love with people, they need to understand that I love them, listen now, individually, personally, and specifically. And My love for them is so intimate that I've called them in Revelation chapter 19 to the marriage supper of the Lamb. I learned from that dream that when I share the love of Jesus with people, people need to understand it's not just a message for the world, it's a message for them individually, specifically, and personally. Beloved, God loves us so much, and He wants to speak to us more. Listen to Him in your dreams. I promise you, He's going to lead you, and you'll be blessed. In the Gospel of John chapter 6, we read the story of how the 5,000 that had followed Jesus were hungry and needed something to eat. They began to ask, well, what do we have to feed so many? One of the disciples said, well, one young lad here has 5 loaves and 2 fish. Jesus said, bring them to me. Yeshua blessed the 5 loaves and the 2 fish. Supernaturally, all 5,000 were fed, and there was even food left over. Beloved, I believe that when you and I give to Jesus what we have, He supernaturally multiplies it. Let's be faithful to Him with our finances. He has promised that what we give to Him would come back to us, pressed down, good measure, and running over into our lives. If the Lord is feeding you through discovering the Jewish Jesus, I would encourage you, present a financial offering to Him through this ministry. I am confident, beloved, by the faith of God's Word, that you're going to be blessed as a result of obedience to Him. This is Rabbi Schneider. God bless you. I love you, and shalom.
0: Amen. 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It's packed with exclusive additional content, ministry updates, and there's even a personal letter from Rabbi's wife, Cynthia. And I believe it'll encourage and inspire you. And you know, speaking of inspiration, I want to remind you of something today. Your gifts, they truly have an impact on everyone who hears this program, including our incarcerated listeners. Yep, that's right. We have people listening to shows of Rabbi Schneider in prison. And here's a testimony letter that we received from one man who listens to our program. And he said, I came to prison when I was 47 years old. God wasn't in my life. I married a woman I did not love, and my 24-year-old marriage was a mess. When I was sentenced, I cursed God for betraying me, and I taunted Him in every vile and evil manner, hoping He would kill me. I was worse than anyone portrayed in the Bible. If I would have died, I would have spent eternity in hell. But then I listened to your program, and I just want to thank you. Wow, this person got saved. This person realized what they were missing because of Rabbi's messages. And you friends listening, you're the ones that help make it possible by your gifts. If you've never given today, give it discoveringthejewishjesus.com. Now here's Rabbi with the Aaronic blessing.
2: In the book of Numbers chapter 6, the Lord gave instructions to Moses and Aaron to speak this blessing over His people. And the Lord said, when you speak these words over my people, I will place my name on them and bless them. Receive the impartations of the Lord's blessings. The Lord bless you and keep you. The Lord make His face shine on you and be gracious to you. The Lord lift you up with His countenance. And the Lord give you, beloved one, His peace. And now in Hebrew.

0: 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You don't need a building. 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
5: Acronyms appear every day in our conversations. For example, when texting, LOL means laugh out loud, and BFF means best friends forever. Here's an acronym that might help you when praying. ASK. A stands for asking. Jesus said, ask and it will be given to you. S stands for seeking. Jesus said, seek and you will find. K stands for knocking. Jesus said, knock and it will be opened to you. Is prayer really as easy as Jesus makes it sound? It is if you ask and keep on asking, seek and keep on seeking, knock and keep on knocking. And so the next time you ASK, expect Jesus to RSVP.
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8: With SRN News, I'm Keith Peters in Washington. In Provo, Utah, prosecutors work to show they have enough evidence to try Tyler Robinson in the murder of Charlie Kirk.
9: Charlie Kirk's widow and parents were back in court in Utah on Wednesday as investigators testified in the week-long preliminary hearing for the man accused of killing him. I was in the courtroom as an agent with the Utah State Bureau of Investigation described the night that defendant Tyler Robinson showed up with his parents at the Washington County Sheriff's Office to turn himself in. He has not entered a plea. Next in the case, we expect to hear parts of an interview with Robinson's roommate and romantic partner, Lance Twiggs. Prosecutors say they also plan to introduce as evidence an alleged confession note that Robinson left for Twig. Outside the courthouse in Provo, Utah, I'm Hannah Schoenbaum.
8: Graham Plattner drops out of his Senate race, allowing Maine Democrats to replace him.
10: Graham Plattner has dropped out of the Maine Senate race. Top Democrats, including Senate Minority Leader Chuck Schumer, called on him to step aside as an ex-girlfriend came forward, accusing him of breaking into her home and sexually assaulting her. He releases a video on his ex page denying any wrongdoing.
11: I have faced some very serious allegations, and I just want to make it clear, this is all false. The things that have been claimed did not happen.
10: Laura Winters reporting.
8: Kuwait sounded its missile alert sirens early Thursday morning after Bahrain and Qatar warning of an Iranian attack after the United States launched a new round of airstrikes targeting Iran. There was no immediate word of damage in the three Gulf Arab countries. On Wednesday, Iran launched attacks on Bahrain and Kuwait over U.S. airstrikes. On Wall Street, the Dow down by 576 points, the Nasdaq rose 51, the S&P 500 lower by 21. This is SRN News.
5: Acronyms appear every day in our conversations. For example, when texting, LOL means laugh out loud, and BFF means best friends forever. Here's an acronym that might help you when praying. ASK. A stands for asking. Jesus said, ask and it will be given to you. S stands for seeking. Jesus said, seek and you will find. K stands for knocking. Jesus said, knock and it will be opened to you. Is prayer really as easy as Jesus makes it sound? It is if you ask and keep on asking, seek and keep on seeking, knock and keep on knocking. And so the next time you ASK, expect Jesus to RSVP.
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0: for joining Alan Jackson Ministries.
1: However, while he claimed to be trimming the size of government, in reality, he had a plan for expanding it rather dramatically. He shifted millions of jobs to government contractors. The maneuver allowed his administration to hide the expansion of government within the bureaucracy. The federal workforce under his administration effectively grew from 2.1 million to a staggering 9.1 million. Now, I don't tell you that to go back and rake through history. I tell you that we have to pay attention. We're spending money on foolish things, and I would remind you the government doesn't have money, they just have our money.
0: Listening to Alan Jackson Ministries. We'll be back to the message in just a moment. But first, we want to tell you about Pastor Alan's new book. The world is constantly trying to tell us who we are, but God's Word tells a different story. In his new book, Your Identity in Christ, 12 Truths About Who You Are, Pastor Alan Jackson shares biblical truths to help you better understand who you are in Christ through your relationship with Jesus. 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That's 855-577-2255. We're so glad you're here to listen. Today's program is part one of Pastor Alan's message called Why Israel Matters, A Chosen People. Tune in tomorrow to hear part two.
1: We're in a series of talks on why Israel matters. In this particular session, we're going to look at that from the perspective of a chosen people. Is that legitimate? I believe it is. I'll give you the short answer. But I want to start with a verse you don't have in your notes, because I can. But it is a verse from the reading portion for the weekend. I hope you're reading the Gospels with us, and I hope you've invited somebody to join you in that. It's Luke's Gospel, chapter 12. Jesus is speaking to the religious leaders in Jerusalem. So they are steeped in Scripture and biblical tradition and knowledge, and Jesus says to them, hypocrites. And that's not a compliment, no matter what point in history you live. He said, you know how to interpret the appearance of the earth and the sky. How is it that you don't know how to interpret, or some of the older translations say analyze, how is it that you don't know how to interpret or analyze this present time? It's a pretty straightforward idea. Jesus said, you can look at the sky and you've got some anticipation of the weather. If it's cloudy and dark, you think it could rain. If it's sunny and clear, it could be hot. You know how to anticipate weather patterns. But he said, you do not know how to understand or analyze the times in which you live. It's very clear that Jesus' expectation is that his audience would not just be biblically literate, but they would understand the world in which they lived in light of the teaching of Scripture. You see, they were biblical experts, and they did not recognize Messiah in their presence. And he wasn't subtle. He raised the dead and walked on water and made wine out of water. Pretty good party tricks. And they missed him in spite of fulfilling dozens and dozens of biblical prophecies that they'd spent their entire lives studying. They could not recognize or analyze the present time in which they lived. Jesus expects us to be able to do that in the 21st century. We have plans and things to do and agendas and objectives, and you know, we had an election and we kind of sort of paid attention so we could participate, but we wanted to move on because we don't want to think about all that garbage anymore. We're tired of the bickering and we want to get back to what we want to do and our dreams and our agendas. And yes, we're Christians and, you know, we kind of read our Bibles and yeah, but you know, I'm not going to be one of those people. And I hear Jesus say, you spend a lot of time considering the weather because the weather could interrupt your plans. It could rain on your picnic. You might want to go to the beach and it's not going to be a good time. But he said, you don't care enough about what's happening in the world to analyze the times you live. Now, I would submit to you, we don't want to be those people. The little paradigm I've been sharing with you for quite a season, actually several episodes of shaking ago now. It first came with COVID. You know, those shakings to me are when God begins to shake things and things become clear that were not clear previously. That happened in an unprecedented way with COVID. And I began to encourage you to watch and listen, to think, and then be prepared to act, not just to be sheeple. We have to watch and listen and think. And then we had another, there have been multiple episodes. I didn't know this was coming. I didn't understand when God said he would shake the earth that that's how it would unfold. But I think the Hamas attack in Israel a little over a year ago, October, was another season of shaking, not just for the hatred of Hamas towards the Jewish people. I understood that. Honestly, as horrific as it was when I saw the videos of it, that part wasn't really a shock to me. What shocked me was the hatred of the Jewish people that was boiling in this nation. At some of the most celebrated academic institutions and very powerful people in academia and government and institutional life in America who wouldn't condemn it. If that same kind of hatred had been expressed towards almost any other minority or subset of our culture, it would have been vilified in a moment, and it wasn't. Well, I believe last November was another episode of shaking, not because of the individuals elected, but there are things being pushed into the public square that I didn't know that weren't as clear to me 6 months ago. And every one of those episodes has been a little unsettling. It's uncomfortable. It's disorienting. You're trying to sort out what's appropriate and what's inappropriate. And should I believe this? And what's the right action to take? And because when there's shaking, things are not as stable, and it's hard to find that stability. And you and I want to pay attention to what Jesus said. I want to understand the times. So I'll take just a moment with this. I think it's relevant to our faith and our scripture and our community, but so much is happening. A lot of change is happening. And there's a lot of competing voices, and some of them very loud, and some of them very powerful, and some of them very influential and very strident in their assertions. It seems to me the most predictable constant at the moment is that those who oppose President Trump will be loud and unrelenting in their opposition. That has framed the landscape of public discourse in our nation since Mr. Trump stepped into the political arena. Loud opposition. And the menu of things they've been opposed to has been widely diverse. Russian collusion. I mean, it's an unending list beyond politics or personal preference. The people with those voices have proven a willingness to tell just about any lie, fabricate the most remarkable accusations, and then brazenly repeat what they know to be totally false. It's unsettling. And then when the truth does come into the public square, no one walks back and goes, "Oh, we're really sorry about that." That's how you maintain civility. We've avoided that. The persistence, volume, and broad cooperation of the legacy media makes it really difficult to interpret what's happening. It's a confusing time. So I think a few facts from history are helpful. Once upon a time, I earned a degree in history, which really just means you know the tools sometimes to go find some stuff. But one of the things these days that's getting a lot of attention, a lot of discussion, a lot of voices has been DOGE, the Department of Government Efficiency. And the willingness to look at government expenditures. It's really a fascinating discussion, and Elon Musk and his participation in that. We're told that's very inappropriate to have someone who wasn't elected be meddling in those things. Well, there's only two people in the executive branch that are elected, the president and the vice president. That's a matter of record. And having unelected people serving in that executive branch is by no means a new thing. When President Obama came to office, he appointed more than 30 czars who weren't approved by the Senate and given significant powers and authority for expenditure and oversight. And it's a part of the way government has unfolded. And as President Trump announces plans to restructure the federal government and remove some entrenched bureaucrats, and there are one or two, more than 90% of the federal workforce have not been working in the office full time? 90%? I don't know, the little place where I work, if that was true, we would fail quickly. And many have claimed that such firings are an unprecedented attack on civil service. They deliver those messages with all the sincerity of an evangelist. However, history really gives us a very different picture. The blueprint for mass firings in the federal government wasn't drafted by Trump. It was authored by President Bill Clinton. President Clinton took drastic action when he entered office. He fired many federal appointees and those reporting directly to them. It reached three levels deep into the management hierarchy of the government. It included upper level, mid-level, and lower level managers. At the time, such dismissals were unprecedented. The stated reason for his actions was to reform government and to make it more efficient. It was 1993, the Reinventing Government Initiative. Clinton oversaw the termination, get this, of more than 370,000 federal employees. The initiative was led by Tennessee's own Vice President Al Gore. It was marketed as an effort to cut bureaucratic bloat. They were very proud of it. I'm not inappropriately. Clinton publicized that his administration reduced the government payroll from 2.1 million employees to just under 1.8. However, while he claimed to be trimming the size of government, in reality, he had a plan for expanding it rather dramatically. Less visible, less celebrated, less talked about, but rather than reducing the government's reach, Clinton tripled its size. He shifted millions of jobs to government contractors. The maneuver allowed his administration to hide the expansion of government within the bureaucracy. The federal workforce under his administration effectively grew from 2.1 million to a staggering 9.1 million. Now, I don't tell you that to go back and rake through history. I tell you that we have to pay attention. We're spending money on foolish things, and I would remind you the government doesn't have money, they just have our money.
0: We'll be right back. But first, a word from Pastor Allen about his new book.
1: Folks, understanding who you are in Christ, the price that was paid to give you status in the kingdom of God, it will write a future for you that is not dependent upon your family of origin, your life circumstance, the expressions of evil that you've had to overcome. In Christ Jesus, we are triumphant both in time and for all eternity. We put this little booklet together. It'll help you. 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It's a game changer.
0: 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That's 855-577-2255. Now, let's get back to Pastor Allen with his message called Why Israel Matters, A Chosen People. Tune in tomorrow to hear part two.
1: Another issue that's been in the news in a very profound way in the last few days is Israel. You know, I was headed home one evening this week, forget which day, but I knew the president was supposed to have a press conference with the prime minister of Israel. That's not particularly new, but we turned the television on and I was going to listen while I did some other things, because after all, they usually say the same thing. There's kind of this mindless drivel that comes out. And President Trump walked out to the microphone, acknowledged his guest, and said, "We're going to be involved in Gaza." And I got up off the floor. And he said one of the most honest things about the Middle East that I've heard in quite a season, and I've been paying attention to that part of the world for a long time. He said, "What we've been doing in Gaza has, for the last 70 years, has failed. And why would we continue to do that?" He said, "Today it's decimated. It's uninhabitable as it is. And we would like to see Gaza become a place that is an asset to the people who are here. And he talked about relocating the people of Gaza for a season while it's rebuilt, and the world begins to lose their they just lose their minds without paying any attention. And most of us, we're busy enough, we don't even know that the war that's been raging in Syria, a civil war that resulted in the last few months with the exit of the dictator, Bashar al-Assad, that millions of the Syrian people have fled Syria. Many into Europe through Turkey, many into Jordan. Millions and millions of Syrians displaced from their traditional homeland, and there's been hardly a comment from the media or the Muslim street. No complaints. But the Palestinian people, for 70 years, have been the fulcrum. There hasn't been a compassion for those people. They have suffered horribly. Horribly. President Obama gave $300 million to the Palestinians to manufacture concrete when he was in office. I'm sure I'd take the high road with the imagination they would build homes and businesses and all the things that would be used. Now, we don't have purchase orders, but there is significant evidence to suggest a significant amount of concrete production went into tunnels in Gaza. Have they been helping the people? President Obama, just before he left office, delivered $50 billion in cash, liquid assets, palletized cash, on planes to Iran, the global sponsor of terrorism, the supporters of Hamas and Hezbollah and the Houthis. It's been reported that it was $150 billion, but Facebook fact checkers are willing to concede there was $50 billion, so I'm thinking that's a really conservative number. Because Zuckerberg, you know, let's just leave him alone. I would submit to you, it's the most honest statement we have heard with regard to Israel in quite some time. I don't imagine the U.S. should be an active landholder in the Middle East. I don't think we should dictate the outcome for the nation of Israel or the Jewish people. But I think we should have the courage to say that the two-state solution has failed, that it hasn't brought peace or cooperation or unity. It hasn't helped the people, the Palestinian people. And a different solution, a better solution, has to be imagined. The Middle East is upside down, and I know it's popular to say it's Israel's fault, but you really have to be ignorant of the circumstances to say that. Lebanon is in tatters. The most powerful force in Lebanon until just recent months was Hezbollah, a terrorist group funded by Iran. They had better weapons and better organizational structure than whatever government the Lebanese imagined was there. Syria is in total disarray. Their long-term dictator, Assad, has withdrawn, which meant Russia's lost their port on the Mediterranean. If you just follow it on around, Jordan is very fragile. If not for U.S. and Israeli support, they wouldn't survive the month. Iraq is a mess, and we had a great deal to do with that. Libya is chaotic. We had a great deal to do with that. The Middle East is in turmoil. To imagine that it's the Israelis, kind of the common global mantra is if the Jews weren't there, there would be peace. Really? Like Syrian peace, Lebanese peace, Iraqi peace, Libya? What kind of peace would that be? It's just been the mantra that's just kind of been numbly repeated. God is moving in the earth. Fraud is being exposed. Waste is being exposed. Very ungodly, unbiblical values are being exposed. It's an embarrassment to me as a leader in the church that a politician stands up and says there's only two genders and the pastors have been quiet. That's not a political declaration to make. That's a biblical worldview issue. Marriage is a biblical issue, not a political issue. Family is a biblical issue, not a political issue. But all of those things are being addressed in the public square. And I would bring you back to Jesus' perspective. We're pretty good at anticipating weather, and we care about it. We get emotionally happy or unhappy based on weather patterns, but we could care less about the signs of our times. I believe it's time for us to change. So I'll take a few minutes and explore with you a bit more about why I believe Israel matters to the people of God, why they're significant in the earth. It's not broadly understood. It's not unique to me. I'm not suggesting it's some hidden secret, but typically American evangelicalism is not awake to the biblical role of the nation of Israel or the Jewish people. In fact, we've created some rather unhelpful views in that regard. So let me just start with the notion that the Jewish people were chosen by God. You say, I don't like that, but he didn't take a vote. It's really about the sovereignty of God. In fact, this whole discussion has a great deal to do with the expression of the sovereignty of God. And the simplest way I know to understand is God can do what he wants, when he wants, and he doesn't need anyone's permission. Now, I know that's unsettling because there's something in all of us that goes, no, I'm in control. And God has given us free will, and that brings to us a certain amount of autonomy as opposed to the birds or the insects. But it does not make us the creators of the universe. We are not really the masters of our fate. A chosen people. And here's the reality. God has favorites. I got a little plaque in my office. It says, God loves everyone, but I'm his favorite. Not suggesting it's biblical, but on a bad day, it helps me. What you should know is when God chooses favorites, it's not based upon appearance. It's not about IQ. It's not about resource accumulation. You can't buy your way into the club. It's not based upon our biological sex. Those things that we use to differentiate and discriminate. There are two primary qualifiers, as I understand it from Scripture. God considers the hearts of people. That lesson is reiterated over and over through Scripture, that God does not look externally, but he looks at our hearts. That takes a spiritual awareness. I think it is very telling that the contemporary church wants very little to do with spiritual matters. We're heavily invested in our intellect. We make some concessions to our soulish, emotional self, whether the style of worship suits us. But we have very little room for a discussion about spiritual matters. And it's the spiritual consideration of your life that will commend you to God or isolate you from him. You should think about the spiritual circumstances of your person. And I'm a tremendous advocate for the necessity of conversion and the new birth, but you want to think about your spiritual circumstances beyond the new birth. Jesus was in harmony with his Father, but spiritual things were of primary importance to him. The second qualifier is that God establishes covenants with those who are willing to engage. Covenant is the most binding form of agreement presented in the Scripture. In Hebrew, it literally means to cut a covenant. There would have to be the spilling of blood. There is no stronger agreement. God enters into covenants with people. And every covenant in the Scripture begins with the Jewish people, except the ones that were issued before there was a Jewish people. So to participate in the covenants of God, we have to reconcile this matter of the Jewish people and the nation of Israel. I would just remind you in passing, the previous session will help if you didn't hear it. It's worth perhaps the time. That our Lord is an observant Jewish rabbi. So anti-Semitism, hating the Jewish people, will be awkward in his kingdom. All right, God identifies himself from the opening book of the Bible as the God of Abraham, Isaac, and Jacob. We know them as the patriarchs, and patriarchs has become a derogatory term, particularly in academia and in some subsets of academia especially, but not so in God's economy. In Genesis 17 and verse 3, God says to Abram, As for me, this is my covenant with you. You will be the father of many nations. God makes an agreement with Abram, a Bedouin. A very improbable thing. He said, from you, I'm going to make many nations. That's something beyond the control of an individual. In that same chapter, God goes on, verse 7, I will establish my covenant as an everlasting covenant. If it's an everlasting covenant, when does it terminate? It doesn't.
0: Who does God say you are? In his new book, Your Identity in Christ, 12 Truths About Who You Are, Pastor Alan Jackson shares biblical truths to help you understand who you are in Christ through your relationship with him. 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
2: Acronyms appear every day in our conversations. For example, when texting, LOL means laugh out loud, and BFF means best friends forever. Here's an acronym that might help you when praying. ASK. A stands for asking. Jesus said, ask and it will be given to you. S stands for seeking. Jesus said, seek and you will find. K stands for knocking. Jesus said, knock and it will be opened to you. Is prayer really as easy as Jesus makes it sound? It is if you ask and keep on asking, seek and keep on seeking, knock and keep on knocking. And so the next time you ASK, expect Jesus to RSVP.
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4: With SRN News, I'm Jason Walker. In Maine, the Democratic Party there says it will hold a convention now that Graham Plattner is dropping out of the Senate race. Plattner, accused of sexual assault by a former girlfriend, though staunchly denies the allegations. Kuwait sounding its missile alert sirens early Thursday morning after Bahrain and Qatar warning of an Iranian attack after the United States launched a new round of airstrikes targeting Iran. No immediate word of damage in the three Gulf Arab nations. United States military carrying out more strikes on Iran after the Islamic Republic had attacked ships in the Strait of Hormuz. The president says it will get much worse if Iran attacks commercial ships in the strait again. And Iran now says that explosions in a number of locations, including U.S. attacks on a power plant. SRN News.
2: Acronyms appear every day in our conversations. For example, when texting, LOL means laugh out loud, and BFF means best friends forever. Here's an acronym that might help you when praying. ASK. A stands for asking. Jesus said, ask and it will be given to you. S stands for seeking. Jesus said, seek and you will find. K stands for knocking. Jesus said, knock and it will be opened to you. Is prayer really as easy as Jesus makes it sound? It is if you ask and keep on asking, seek and keep on seeking, knock and keep on knocking. And so the next time you ASK, expect Jesus to RSVP.
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7: With the steady decline of traditional values and the rising intolerance toward Christianity, Many would say that we are living in a moral wilderness. Today on Turning Point, Dr. David Jeremiah shows us how God delivered another nation in the wilderness and can do the same for us. 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
8: And you know, this is a wonderful message for those of you who are struggling, feeling kind of lost, malaise about your spiritual life. I have a little saying that I developed during my recovery from this dread disease that I've had. And it goes like this: you cannot help what happens to you, but you can make happen what helps you. And one of the things you can make happen is to open the Word of God and let it speak to your life. You can sit around and mope and complain about what's happened, or you can make happen the things that help you. And the thing that we love to do here on Turning Point is bring you information, instruction, motivation, teaching from the Bible that encourages you in the midst of your situation. So today, we're going to talk about how to get through the wilderness. And our text is Exodus chapter 16. That's right, the Old Testament. And we'll study it together for 2 days and find great hope and great help. And before we do that, let me just remind you again that our magazine is available to you if you're not receiving it. 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It is coordinated with what's on the air during the week as you listen to the radio. And so there's a synergism there that's really helpful to you as you follow along. If you're not getting the magazine, all you have to do is ask for it. We'd be happy to put your name on the list and you'll get the next issue as it comes off the press. We're so excited to make this available to you. It's promising for your life. It will add value to you as a person. Here now is part one of How to Get Through the Wilderness.
1: Before his death, Francis Schaeffer, the greatest theologian of our generation, made a statement quite often to the effect that someday we would wake up and find out that the America we once knew was gone. Erwin Lutzer makes this bold statement. He says, the day Francis Schaeffer told us about is here. In his book entitled, Where Do We Go From Here?, Erwin Lutzer says we have crossed an invisible line, and there are no signs that we are capable of turning back. Like a boat caught in the mighty torrent of the Niagara River, we are being swept along in a powerful cultural current that just might put us over the brink. When should we have first noticed that our ship was headed for dangerous waters? Perhaps it's as far back as 1963 when the Supreme Court ruled that it was unconstitutional to pray in our public schools. Or maybe it was 10 years later in 1973 when the infamous Roe versus Wade decision legalized abortion for any reason. These two unmistakable signs, said Erwin Lutzer, tell us that our ship of state was veering off course. And now the precarious stream we have chosen has become a river, and the river has become a flood. Never before in American history has it been more important for the Church of Jesus Christ to be all that it can be than in this particular day, as we live in a society that is becoming increasingly hostile to every value that you and I cherish. It's interesting to ponder and ask ourselves this question: if the men and women who gave their lives for our freedom could see us today, would they believe it was a worthwhile sacrifice? I cannot help but ponder where we are as a people as I read words written by social students like Erwin Lutzer and even some of our secular writers, and realize that most of the moral failure and the erosion of the fabric of our culture has happened during the time when most of us in this room have been alive. It has happened in our lifetime.
9: If we are able to survive all of this, and they write a history of this period, they will not be kind to us. For while we have watched and have been busy about our own things, we have seen systematically our religious freedom little by little attacked and step by step being pared back. We can't put a manger scene in the front yard of a public building anymore. Can't say prayers in our public schools. Most of us have watched over the demise of the public school system, and I say that carefully because I know we have many who teach in the public schools, but they would be here to add evidence upon evidence if we gave them the opportunity. There's some question now as to the value of an education that is being received in some sectors of public education simply because there are so many problems on the campus that there's very little time for education to take place. The media has gone to hell in a handbasket. You can't turn on the TV anymore without being overwhelmed by the filth that comes through, and it's not just on protected channels anymore. It's just about anywhere you might want to see it. It's getting to the place where you're really not sure sometimes whether having a television in your house is perhaps injurious to your own spiritual growth. I'm not here to talk about all these political things. I'm here to tell you that it's kind of scary to see how we have been such poor stewards of that which was given to us by our forefathers. We are in many ways in a wilderness, and sometimes it's hard to know what to do. I mentioned Erwin Lutzer's little book, Where Do We Go From Here? At the end of the book, he has some very encouraging words I just need to lay in here right now so you won't be depressed. He says we need to remember that in the midst of all of this, there are five things that are still pillars that we can build our lives on. God still reigns. The church is still precious. Our mission is still clear. Our focus is still heaven. And our victory is still certain. Amen. In spite of all the rest of it. And if I could add one, it would be this. God's word is still true. Amen. And that's why when we come to church, we bring our Bibles, and we don't have any fear to be identified as Bible Christians. We're men and women who are simple enough to believe that what God said is true. And we believe that His Word is given to us in written form in this book, and that it is inerrant, and that it is inspired, and that it is ours to study, but most of all, it is ours to pattern our life after. And in the uncertain days of this wilderness experience, it is the one sure thing. We have a sure word from God. And that's why I don't want to tell you anything else when you come here. I want to tell you what God says, because my opinion is not any better than anybody else's. But God, oh, when God speaks, He's taken His people through the wilderness every time there's been one. Exodus chapter 16, it's the story of another wilderness. It's the story of a wilderness into which God allowed His people Israel to wander. They had been freed miraculously from the Egyptian bondage. God had marvelously undertaken for them through Moses, His leader. Through a series of plagues and confrontations, God brought His people out with a high hand, the scripture says, in victory. And they marched across the barrier that God opened up. And all those who pursued were drowned in the same river over which they had momentarily before crossed. And they're on their way. Of course, you know the story, because they did not believe that they were able to go into the land, and they believed the spies from Kadesh Barnea. They were consigned to a 40-year detour in the wilderness. What most people don't understand about that wilderness, I need to explain to you. It may sound rather similar as you view what's going on in our country today. They had no plan. They had no map. They had absolutely no destiny. They had no purpose. When you talk about them wandering in the wilderness, that's exactly what they did. In fact, I took the time one time to take a map of the wilderness, and based on the geographical locations mentioned in the Old Testament, plot their course. You know what they did? They went around in circles. They wandered in the wilderness. Why? Because the only purpose for them being in the wilderness was not so that they could get somewhere. The wilderness was a detour. They were already on their way to Canaan. The wilderness was a place where they had to go and wait for that generation to die. And what you did in the wilderness was you wandered around in circles and you went to funerals. That's all there was to do. It was a terrible experience for the people of God. And a lot of them who experienced it weren't guilty. There were the children of those who had disobeyed. They didn't understand. And during that time, they faced a lot of problems. And one of the problems they faced in the wilderness is recorded for us in the 16th chapter of the book of Exodus. It says, they sojourned from Elim. And all the congregation of the children of Israel came to the wilderness of Sin, which is between Elim and Sinai, on the 15th day of the second month after they departed from the land of Egypt. Would you please make note of this time reference? 2 months and 16 days after they were freed from Egypt. Watch this now. 2.5 months after they got out of Egypt. Egypt, with all of the slave drivers, with all of the hot brick ovens, with the gathering of the straw, with the beatings and the put-downs by the Egyptians. 2.5 months after God miraculously had set them free, says the scripture. They are now in the wilderness. And the whole congregation of the children of Israel complained against Moses and Aaron in the wilderness. Boy, we don't remember our victories very long, do we? You get a brand new building up and you are so joyous over what happens, and you would think nobody would want to open their mouth and complain about anything for at least 2 or 3 years. I'm sure that's the way it is. But in the Old Testament, they were 2.5 months out of the greatest victory they'd ever known, and they were belly aching to Moses and Aaron. And this is what they said. They said, oh, that we had died by the hand of the Lord in the land of Egypt, when we sat by the pots of meat and when we ate bread to the full. For you have brought us out into this wilderness to kill this whole assembly with hunger. Now they remembered only the couple of things about Egypt that were worth remembering, and that is that they did get something to eat every day. They forgot all the rest of it. All they remembered was the little thing that was almost worthwhile. So they're in the wilderness and they don't know what to do. And what we're going to learn by way of a parable is that what God did for them is what God wants to do for us. And that when you're in a wilderness experience like we are as a country and like some of you are personally, there are certain things that God does. There are certain ways that God functions. It's good to know how to make it through the wilderness. How many of you here can give a witness today to say that in my life, both before and after as a Christian, I've had a few little wilderness experiences. Anybody beside me been in the wilderness before? What do you do when you're in the wilderness? I want to give you some principles right from this portion of God's Word. Number one, the help you need in the wilderness is not available from man. Isn't that true? What in the world could these people do who were in the wilderness? They didn't have anything to eat. Not too much food grows in the wilderness. Not any stores out there. There was no way for them to find the answer apart from an intervention from God. And the scripture says this is what happened. Verse 4, the Lord said to Moses, behold, I will rain bread from heaven for you, and the people shall go out and gather a certain quota every day, that I may test them whether they will walk in my law or not. And it shall be on the sixth day that they shall prepare what they bring in, and it shall be twice as much as they gather daily. And Moses and Aaron said to all the children of Israel, at evening you shall know that the Lord has brought you up out of the land of Egypt, and in the morning you shall see the glory of the Lord, for he hears your complaints against the Lord, but what are we that you should complain against us? Also Moses said, this shall be seen when the Lord gives you meat to eat in the evening, and in the morning bread to the full. For the Lord hears your complaints which you make against him, and what are we? Your complaints are not against us, but against the Lord. And Moses spoke to Aaron and said, say to all the congregation of the children of Israel, come near before the Lord, for he has heard your complaints. Now this is the story. There wasn't food available from any other source. Their problem was unanswerable as far as man goes. It took a divine intervention. It took God doing something that only God could do, for which only God could get the credit, for them to survive. Could I just stop for a moment before we go on and interpret this passage to tell you that that's really where we are right now as a people, isn't it? I hear all of the stories about what we need to do to right the course of our nation. But every time I hear the supposed formulas, I see the emptiness in all of them. There is really no hope that this country can ever avoid disaster in the direction we're headed unless there is a divine intervention, unless God's people begin to turn back to Him as the only source of help, unless there is what we used to call a revival in America. The only potential answer for our problem lies in some kind of a spiritual movement throughout this land that would turn us back to God. Not in a superficial way, but in a very deep and abiding and life-changing manner. Everybody's got their ideas how to get through the wilderness. But I'm going to tell you something. The answer that we need for getting through the wilderness is not available from man. It's got to be something that comes from God. What did God do? He did a miracle. There were 2 million people wandering around out there. 600,000 men were told in Numbers 1, 45 and 46. And God, according to the scripture, made sure that every one of them had what they needed every day. I read a commentary that says the manna came from above, but it didn't really come from God. It grew on trees and then fell on the ground. Yes, in the winter and in the summer, in every single part of the wilderness, there was a tree by everybody. And it fed 2 million souls for 40 years, and there never was a bad year. You know what? It takes more faith to believe the interpretation than it does just to believe God's word, doesn't it? Amen? It wasn't growing on trees. The Bible says it came from God. He rained it down after the dew was gone. The manna was on the ground. And now listen to me. Let me see if I can make this real for you. 2 million people. And the scripture says that an omer was to be gathered for every one of those 2 million people every day. An omer of that bread is equal to about 6 pints, I am told. So 2 million times 6 pints equals 12 million pints per day. Now, how much is 12 million pints of manna? Most of us don't have any way to measure that in our finite minds. Let me give you an illustration. Listen up. It would take 10 trains having 30 cars and each car carrying 15 tons for one single day supply to make sure everybody got what they needed to eat. It grew on trees. Over 1 million tons of manna were gathered annually by the Israelites during that 40-year sojourn. Where'd it come from? Let me hear you say this with me out loud. It's good for us to say this out loud. Let's say out loud, God did it. God did it. Amen. That's how it happened. The answer wasn't available from man. The second thing you learn about how to negotiate your way through the wilderness is that the help you need in the wilderness is not attainable without your cooperation. Now, it is true that God did it, and it is true that what we need from God is a divine intervention in our wilderness experience, but it is also true that God wants us to be involved in the process. God delivered the manna to the ground, but the people who were in the family of God had to make a choice, either to stoop down and pick it up and eat it or walk on it. You couldn't get nourishment from manna on the ground. You had to take it and eat it so that its worth could value your soul, your body. And so it is with what God wants to do in the life of this people and in our life. God is wanting to do a miracle in your life, but he does not come uninvited. He will not force his way upon you. There was not one single Israelite who was forced to eat the manna. They voluntarily, willingly went out and collected it, and they made the application of God's miracle to their own life. I cannot help but wonder if God did intervene in our culture, if we are so insensitive to God, if we would really even see what was going on. Would we see God at work if he were at work? Would we understand that he had intervened, that a miracle was happening, so we could do the part we need to do? I can tell you for sure that when you walk through the wilderness, the help you need is not available from man, but it is not attainable without your cooperation. In fact, they had to cooperate in a very specific way, didn't they? Verse 4 says that every day they had to go out and gather their food. And the interesting thing is, some of them didn't listen carefully when Moses explained this. Moses said, you have to go get what you need for the day, then you have to use what you have for that day, and it can't be carried over into the next day. And if you look down at verse 19, you'll see what happened. And Moses said, let no one leave any of this manna until morning. Notwithstanding, they did not heed Moses, and some of them left part of it until the morning, and it bred worms, and it stank. Boy, the Bible is specific, isn't it? And Moses was angry with them. So they gathered it every morning, every man according to his need, and when the sun became hot, it melted. And the interesting thing is, now watch this, you want to know how miraculous was God's intervention? The Old Testament Sabbath laws were still in place. And so every Friday they would go out and they would collect enough manna for Friday and enough manna for Saturday. And though every other day any manna that was kept over for 24 hours went sour, on that particular day the extra manna that was gathered for Saturday for the Sabbath was kept intact in all of its nourishment value. And then on Sunday they started the day by day gathering again. God did it. Say it again. God did it. I'd need to stop just long enough to tell you that whatever you think the meaning of the manna is, and I'm going to tell you what it means in just a minute, one of the applications is certainly to our own spiritual life, isn't it? I think maybe what God would have me to say to you here right now is that if you think you can come to church on Sunday and get all the manna you need for the week and live off of it from Sunday to Sunday, which some of you do, you're going to have some stinking manna about Wednesday. I'm not being facetious when I say that. What happens to people who just gorge themselves with information and fill up their notebooks and get all the stuff they need to know about who God is and what he does, but then they don't use any of it? You see, the interesting thing about this story is everything they gathered in the morning, they had to eat during the day. Whatever they took, they had to take in. In essence, what the principle is this: we're not only to gather from God in the morning, but we're to apply it throughout the day and come back the next day for fresh manna to keep us going. God doesn't operate a reservoir. God's into relationships. And he wants this to be a daily thing where we walk with him.
8: Amen. Amen. We'll have part two of this tomorrow. I hope you'll join us then. And in between now and then, don't forget to ask for your copy of the book, 100 Bible Verses That Made America. This beautiful volume from Rob Morgan is a special book commemorating our 250th anniversary as a nation and the importance of the Bible in the midst of that history. These short chapters will tell the story of an incident in the past when the Bible made a big difference. If you look through the table of contents, you can't wait to read what's in the book. And I hope you will take the opportunity today to get your copy. All you have to do is send a gift of any size to Turning Point during the month of July and say, please send me the book on the Bible verses, and we'll do it. Thank you so much for helping us. We can't do this without you, and we want to make sure you know we're grateful for your investment. We'll see you tomorrow on this good station. I'm David Jeremiah. Thank you for joining us as we teach the Bible together.
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5: With SRN News, I'm Jason Walker. It is over for Graham Plattner. The main Democratic Party says it will hold a convention now that he's dropping out of the Senate race. He had been accused of sexual assault by a former girlfriend, although he sharply denies the allegation. Trump administration will allow Ukraine to manufacture Patriot air defense systems.
6: We'll give them the right to make Patriots. We'll show them how to do it. It's very complex, actually, but it's... You'll figure out the complexity quickly.
5: The president flew home from a NATO summit in Turkey on an older Air Force One instead of the new Qatari gifted and retrofitted red jet he arrived in.
7: It's flying to Europe to one of the big bases, two or three of the big bases, where we can show it to the people. And we'll be going home by normal methods.
5: Both aircraft will make a stop on the way back to the U.S. at Royal Air Force Base Mendenhall. That's a base used by American troops. Trump administration cracking down on fraud.
8: Vice President J.D. Vance says the administration is launching a new effort targeting abuse of the H-1B visa program.
9: Today, I'm proud to announce that the Federal Department of Labor has started dozens of subpoenas and investigations into foreign fraudsters who are trying to take advantage of the H-1B visa program.
8: The administration says the effort is aimed at protecting American workers. Willie Nelson, Washington.
5: U.S. military carrying out more strikes on Iran after the Islamic Republic attacked ships in the Strait of Hormuz. President Trump says the Iranian attack signaled the end of a ceasefire. Returning from the NATO summit, Mr. Trump said it'll get much worse if Iran attacks any more commercial vessels from any country in the vital strait again. This is SRN News.
2: Acronyms appear every day in our conversations. For example, when texting, LOL means laugh out loud, and BFF means best friends forever. Here's an acronym that might help you when praying. ASK. A stands for asking. Jesus said, ask and it will be given to you. S stands for seeking. Jesus said, seek and you will find. K stands for knocking. Jesus said, knock and it will be opened to you. Is prayer really as easy as Jesus makes it sound? It is if you ask and keep on asking, seek and keep on seeking, knock and keep on knocking. And so the next time you ask, expect Jesus to RSVP.
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11: 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There will be Jerichos in your own life. And a Jericho could be anything in your life that says, keep out from the blessings of God.
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11: Open God's Word to Joshua chapter 6, verses 20 and 21. That's where we'll begin. We're going to begin with the end in mind. And here's the end of the story. So the people shouted and the trumpets were blown. And soon as the people heard the

0: sound of the trumpet, the people shouted a great shout, and the wall fell down flat, so that the people went up into the city, every man straight before him, and they captured the city. Then they devoted all in the city to destruction, both men and women, young and old, oxen, sheep, and donkeys, with the edge of the sword. And then verse 27 says, so the Lord was with Joshua, and his fame was in all the land. What happened? How did it happen? How did these walls fall down? The New Testament commentary on this is in Hebrews 11 and verse 30. For it says, by faith, the walls of Jericho fell down. Faith is the victory, because faith moves the muscles of omnipotence. Faith moves the omnipotence of God. But how does faith act? Well, first of all, I want you to look with me in this great story at the surrender of faith. If you want to be on the pathway to victory in your life, it begins with a surrender of faith. Let's back up just a little bit and catch up just a little bit in this story. Joshua knew that he needed God's counsel and God's guidance to lead his children to the children of Israel to victory. And so as a good general would do, he's looking for a strategy. And he gets by himself late one evening, a kind of reconnaissance around the walls of Jericho. And as he is there in the darkness, he suddenly senses another presence around him. Chapter 5 of Joshua, verses 13 and following. When Joshua was by Jericho, he lifted up his eyes and looked, and behold, a man was standing before him with his drawn sword in his hand. And Joshua went to him and said to him, are you for us or for our adversaries? And he said, no, but I am the commander of the army of the Lord. Now I have come. And Joshua fell on his face to the earth and worshiped and said to him, what does my Lord say to his servant? And the commander of the Lord's army said to Joshua, take off your sandals from your feet, for the place where you're standing is holy. And Joshua did so. Now there is no doubt who this mysterious figure is. This is the same mighty presence that wrestled with Jacob. This is a pre-incarnate appearance of God himself. So this is the commander of the Lord's host. This is God himself. And before the commander could be the commander needed to be commanded. Commanded by God himself. Joshua recognized who this is, and so he bowed down and worshiped him. He realized he was on holy ground, and as God directed him, he took off his shoes, just like Moses did when the great I Am appeared in the burning bush. And so God takes command of the commander. How so? Joshua says when he sees this person with drawn sword, are you for us or against us? That's a good question. Are you friend or foe? Are you ally or adversary? And the commander said, no, neither. Because I haven't come here to take sides. I've come here to take over. A lot of times we want God to be on our side, but the question is not, is God on my side? The question is, am I on the Lord's side? And God is bringing every one of us to a place of surrender, because this is how we win. Before we can defeat our Jerichos, we must give ourselves unconditionally to Him, unreservedly to Him. To allow Him to take over. To allow Him to undertake in our lives, to surrender all to the Lord. The battle is the Lord's. Our allegiance is to Him. Our God will lead us to victory if we follow Him, because even angel armies are at His disposal. And God then gave Joshua a promise. It's seen in verse 2 of chapter 6. The Lord said to Joshua, see, look, I have given Jericho into your hand with its king and mighty men of valor. Joshua, I have given you this city. Joshua, the victory is already yours. And all you need to do is act on what I tell you to do. This same promise is clear to the believer. You have already been given victory in Jesus Christ. What we need to do is to claim our victory, to possess our possessions, and do what God has told us to do. Winning in the Christian life is simply obeying God and trusting Him for what He has said. Faith is believing God will do what He says He will do. Now, in the earlier chapters of Joshua, chapter 1, when God was first commissioning Joshua to be the commander of Israel's armies, He said in verses 7 and following, "Only be strong and very courageous, being careful to do according to all the law that Moses, my servant, commanded you. Do not turn from it to the right hand or to the left, that you may have good success wherever you go." Verse 8, "The book of the law shall not depart from your mouth." That's the word of God. That's the Bible. "Meditate upon it day and night so that you may be careful to do according to all that is written in it. For then you will make your way prosperous and then you will have good success. Have I not commanded you? Be strong and courageous. Do not be frightened and do not be dismayed. For the Lord your God is with you wherever you go." So, when we talk about a promise from God and that God gives us a word, we're not talking about, you know, some feeling we get, but we're talking about the clear word of God, the promises of God. God's promises are true, but we must possess His promises. We must claim our Canaan. We must receive what God desires to give. The Bible says, for example, "Whosoever shall call upon the name of the Lord will be saved." Now, God is willing that anyone and everyone would be saved. God is willing that not any should perish, but that all should come to repentance. But you must call upon the name of the Lord to be saved. You must claim your salvation and receive what God desires to give. Jesus said in John 16:33, "I have said these things to you, that in me you may have peace. In the world you will have tribulation, but take heart, I have overcome the world." In Jesus, we are overcomers. We have victory over the world, the flesh, and the devil. Hallelujah! There is victory in the Lord Jesus Christ. And He has given us in Christ all things richly to enjoy. This is your right in your relationship with Christ, that you live in victory, not defeated, not a desert dweller, being an unbelieving believer. You see, what I'm getting at this message is this entire message of faith. Many Christians don't believe anything. I mean, you believe God for your salvation, that you're going to heaven, but you don't believe God's going to do anything in your life right now today. One of these days, somebody's going to pick up this book, believe it, and the rest of us are going to be ashamed of ourselves. I'm asking you to start believing God and trusting Him for what He desires to do in you. That's the surrender of faith.
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0: So God tells Joshua exactly what he wants him to do. And it's a strange plan. Look at Joshua 6, verses 2 to 5. And the Lord said to Joshua, "See, I have given Jericho into your hand with its king and mighty men of valor. You shall march around the city, all the men of war going around the city once. This you shall do for 6 days. Seven priests shall bear seven trumpets of ram's horns before the ark. And on the seventh day you shall march around the city 7 times, and the priests shall blow the trumpets. And when they made a long blast with the ram's horn, when you hear the sound of the trumpet, then all the people shall shout with a great shout, and the wall of the city will fall down flat, and the people shall go up, everyone straight before him." It seems so foolish. But did you know the preaching of God, the preaching of the gospel, is foolishness to those who don't believe? Our weapons are not physical weapons, for the weapons of our warfare, 2 Corinthians 10:4, are not of the flesh, but have divine power to destroy strongholds. How will we win the day? With spiritual weapons of the gospel, the cross, prayer, witness, love, mercy, what God has told us to do. God was about to perform a miracle, but first his people must trust him and obey his plan. God wants to do something great in your life, but you must surrender to him and trust him. Sometimes you don't understand, but it's not yours to understand. It's yours to undertake what God tells you to do. Sometimes it doesn't make sense. Just because it doesn't make sense to me doesn't mean it doesn't make sense to God. So what we need to do is to get God's word, believe it, and act on it. And even though the world doesn't get it, and even though some of your friends may not get it, you trust God and watch God work. But that brings me to the silence of faith, what I'm calling the silence of faith. Verse 10 says, Joshua commanded the people, "You shall not shout or make your voice heard, neither shall any word go out of your mouth until the day I tell you to shout. Then you will shout." God said, get everybody together, and there was upwards to 1.5 million people at this point. Walk around these walls and don't say a word till I tell you to shout. Why did God tell them to walk around the walls in silence? For one reason, it shut down the negativity. Because as they're walking around, if they were speaking, sure enough, somebody's gonna say, "This is never gonna work." But here's why I really believe God told them to walk and to be quiet. Because by the time they walked around that a few times and thought about it, they realized if God didn't knock those walls down, it was never gonna happen. They realized how small they were, how inadequate they were, how they could not, but they began to believe that God could. You know, people say, concerning your Jericho, your marriage is never gonna work. Your circumstances are never gonna change. Your problems are too big for you. That wayward child's never gonna come back home. You're never gonna get well. And so on, blah, blah, blah. But what you need to do is not listen to the world, but to listen to the word. And you need to be still and know that God is God. And that no matter how big your Jericho may seem, that if you will just stay in faith and believe God, still your heart and calm your nerves by trusting in God, then in his own time and in his own way, God will come through. God puts a premium on patience. They that wait upon the Lord shall renew their strength. They shall mount up with wings as eagles, run and not be weary, walk and not faint. Isaiah 30 verse 18 says, "Therefore the Lord waits to be gracious to you, and therefore he exalts himself to show mercy to you. For the Lord is a God of justice. Blessed are those who wait for him." Blessed are those who wait for him. Hebrews 10, 36, "For you have need of endurance, so that when you have done the will of God, you may receive what is promised." If you will wait on God, if you will trust in him, and look to him, and listen to him, in his own time, in his own way, God will give you the victory that he's already promised and given to you. He will secure the victory. So that brings me to the steadfastness of faith. By faith, the walls of Jericho fell down. Why does God honor faith? Because faith honors God. This is the victory that overcomes the world, even our faith. And the people of God, they walked, they worshiped, they persevered, they continued to pray, because they knew somehow God was operating in the unseen world. God was operating in the invisible, just as he is today. That God would do something great if they would only wait on him. And I'm here to tell you today that God has given you a promise. Believe it, receive it. If God has promised you a marriage and a family, in God's time, in God's way, he will give you. If God has promised you a career that will bless your life, God will bless your life. Stay steadfast in faith. Persevere, because you're closer than you think to the victory. The children of Israel didn't know how many laps it would take, and neither do you. But you may be just one more lap to the victory. Hang in there. Keep walking, keep believing, keep praying, keep living right, trusting God. You may wonder why it's taking so long for the promise of God, for the dream that God has placed in your heart to be fulfilled, for the blessings that you've prayed for to take place. You may wonder how long, and it may be brutal and it may be tough waiting, but you keep waiting and you keep trusting God, because God is faithful. One last thing, it's the shout of faith. What's this, all this shouting about? Blowing trumpets and shouting. The scripture says they shouted unto the Lord and the walls came down. The shout was the declaration of their faith. This wasn't a battle cry. This was a victory cry. And when they shouted and the walls came down, victory was theirs. Why? Because they confessed their faith. You must confess your faith in order to possess God's blessings. You must express it in order to experience it. Declare your faith. Shout your victory. Verse 16 of chapter 6, it says this. And the seventh time when the priest had blown the trumpets, Joshua said to the people, shout, for the Lord, there it is again, has given you the victory. Claim it. God says it, so you can say it. God said so, therefore you can say so. Remember what I said? Faith is believing what God has said. Confession equals possession. Romans 10, 9 and 10, if you confess with your mouth the Lord Jesus and believe in your heart that God has raised him from the dead, you will be saved. Revelation 12, 11, they overcame him by the blood of the Lamb and the word of their testimony. And they loved not their lives unto death. When you say it, because you believe it, God acts. And at the right time, at the right place, they shouted their faith and God gave them great success. This victory is your victory as you face your Jericho today. If you will surrender to him and trust him and obey him and be still and know that he is God and trust him and wait on him and confess your faith, you will overcome. You will overcome the opposition. The enemy will be vanquished. You're more than a conqueror. We are to live in this victory every day, no longer defeated by life circumstances. This victory is yours.
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0: It is our birthright as believers in Christ that we experience victory. Just like the people of Israel, God has a life of promise for you, an abundant and beautiful life blessed by Him. Jesus Himself said, "I've come that you might have life and have it more abundantly." I'm praying that you are moved in faith to seize the promises of God, just like Joshua and the Israelites did at Jericho. And the way you do that is by faith. It is when you shout and declare your faith that you experience and express your faith personally that walls will come down, breakthroughs will happen, and victories will be won. In the natural, it makes no sense for the Israelites to march around the city of Jericho and shout and blow trumpets. And for you and me, it doesn't always make sense to obey God, to do what God commands, to trust God for our daily needs, to turn the other cheek and forgive our enemies, or to sacrificially give to those in need when maybe we don't have enough ourselves. But when we obey God, when we trust in God and take steps of faith, that releases God to bless us with supernatural blessing and great victory in our lives. 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
3: 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Here's an acronym that might help you when praying. ASK. A stands for asking. Jesus said, ask and it will be given to you. S stands for seeking. Jesus said, seek and you will find. K stands for knocking. Jesus said, knock and it will be opened to you. Is prayer really as easy as Jesus makes it sound? It is if you ask and keep on asking, seek and keep on seeking, knock and keep on knocking. And so the next time you ASK, expect Jesus to RSVP.
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3: 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Here's an acronym that might help you when praying. ASK. A stands for asking. Jesus said, ask and it will be given to you. S stands for seeking. Jesus said, seek and you will find. K stands for knocking. Jesus said, knock and it will be opened to you. Is prayer really as easy as Jesus makes it sound? It is if you ask and keep on asking, seek and keep on seeking, knock and keep on knocking. And so the next time you ask, expect Jesus to RSVP.
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5: With SRN News, I'm Jason Walker. In Maine, the Democratic Party there says it will hold a convention now that Graham Plattner is dropping out of the Senate race. Plattner, accused of sexual assault by a former girlfriend, though staunchly denies the allegations. Kuwait sounding its missile alert sirens early Thursday morning after Bahrain and Qatar warning of an Iranian attack after the United States launched a new round of airstrikes targeting Iran. No immediate word of damage in the three Gulf Arab nations. United States military carrying out more strikes on Iran after the Islamic Republic had attacked ships in the Strait of Hormuz. The president says it will get much worse if Iran attacks commercial ships in the strait again. And Iran now says the explosions in a number of locations, including U.S. attacks on a power plant. SRN News.
3: 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For example, when texting, LOL means laugh out loud, and BFF means best friends forever. Here's an acronym that might help you when praying. ASK. A stands for asking. Jesus said, ask and it will be given to you. S stands for seeking. Jesus said, seek and you will find. K stands for knocking. Jesus said, knock and it will be open to you. Is prayer really as easy as Jesus makes it sound? It is if you ask and keep on asking, seek and keep on seeking, knock and keep on knocking. And so the next time you ask, expect Jesus to RSVP.
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3: Acronyms appear every day in our conversations. 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Here's an acronym that might help you when praying. ASK. A stands for asking. Jesus said, ask and it will be given to you. S stands for seeking. Jesus said, seek and you will find. K stands for knocking. Jesus said, knock and it will be open to you. Is prayer really as easy as Jesus makes it sound? It is if you ask and keep on asking, seek and keep on seeking, knock and keep on knocking. And so the next time you ask, expect Jesus to RSVP.
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6: They shall call on my name. And the people that were lo ami in Hosea, not my people, become ami, my people. From the midst of the fire, they see Jesus Christ and they call upon him. And he looks and says, I will hear them. They will say, he is my Lord.
7: Welcome to Grace to You with John MacArthur here on WAVA. It's been said that there are more than 14,000 promises in the Bible, and God has not broken one of them. You'll see one of those promises today, a promise God made to Israel through the prophet Zechariah. The question is, why should you care about what God said to Israel thousands of years ago? What does that have to do with you today? Consider that as John MacArthur continues his compelling study called The Return and Reign of Jesus Christ. So if you're able, turn to Zechariah chapter 13 as John begins today's lesson.
6: God has in mind a wonderful day coming for Israel. Zechariah calls it the cleansing of Israel. In chapter 13 and verse 1, he says, in that day there shall be a fountain opened to the house of David and to the inhabitants of Jerusalem for sin and for uncleanness. Zechariah predicts a day when Israel is going to be cleansed of sin and uncleanness. Now, as we come to the 13th chapter, Zechariah, by the inspiration of the Holy Spirit, outlines for us the elements of this cleansing. There are six. Let's just begin with the first one. First of all, Israel will be cleansed from the defilement of sin. Secondly, from the deception of sham prophets. From the deception of sham prophets. P-R-O-P-H-E-T-S. Sham or phony prophets. This is most fascinating. Verses 2 through 6. We're going to go by it pretty quick, so hang on. Let me just introduce it. Now watch this one. This is a good historical note for you to remember. The two besetting sins of Israel have always been idolatry and false prophecy. The two besetting sins of Israel, idolatry and false prophecy. And I would point out, wherever idolatry existed, it existed as a result of false prophets propagating it. The two besetting sins, idolatry and false prophets, or false prophecy, and false prophecy was really behind the scenes causing the idolatry. Phony prophets with speaking lies. And believe me, Israel was populated by the boatload with false prophets. But when Christ returns and he cleanses Israel from the defilement of sin, he is also going to cleanse them from the deception of all these sham prophets. And I want you to see what has to be one of the most fascinating looks of all that we have into this future time, verse 2. It shall come to pass in that day, says the Lord of hosts, or the Lord of armies, and whenever God wants to talk about conquering, he calls himself the Lord of armies, that I will cut off the names of the idols out of the land, and they shall no more be remembered, and I will cause the prophets and the unclean spirit to pass out of the land. Now note something there. What is behind false prophecy? Did you see it there? Some kind of a spirit. What kind? An unclean spirit. All the gods of the nations are demons, says the Old Testament. And behind every false prophet is an unclean spirit, either immediately or immediately. The spirit, literally it says, the spirit of uncleanness. So the spirit of uncleanness then is a collective name for the wicked spirits that energize false prophets. They are unclean because they drive their victims into sexual and other impurities, and they are unclean because they defile with false religious systems. Now let's go to verse 3. And it shall come to pass. This is a most interesting reaction now to this, that when any shall yet prophesy, after this cleansing is done, anybody who tries to prophesy as a false prophet, then his father and his mother who begot him, and he throws that in to make you realize that this is a close filial relationship. This is a love bond. Naturally speaking, people couldn't be any more close than a father and a mother and a child. But when somebody prophesies, his father and mother who begot him will say to him, thou shalt not live. We're going to kill you, son. For you speak lies in the name of the Lord. In other words, you say you're a prophet of God and you're a liar. And his father and his mother who begot him shall thrust him through when he prophesies. And the word simply means they'll stab him to death. Thou shalt not live. They'll stab him till he dies. A mother and a father will do that to their child because they'll have such a hatred of false prophecy. So that the hatred of false prophecy will overrule normal human feelings. They will be the first to condemn the apostate to death. Verse 4. And it shall come to pass in that day that the prophets shall be ashamed. Every one of his vision when he hath prophesied, neither shall they wear a rough garment to deceive. Now, when this all happens and God begins to destroy this whole thing, anybody who's a prophet is going to become so ashamed that he doesn't want to be known as a prophet. And so he will no longer wear a rough garment. You say, what does that mean? The rough garment was the sign of a prophet. That basically came from the days of Elijah. Elijah wore a rough garment, a mantle. You remember? And he's saying here that prophets themselves won't even want to be identified as such because they'll be so fearful because they see what's going to happen. They'll deny that they're even prophets. They'll disclaim any association whatsoever with prophecy because they see what's happening. And verse 5, this is what they're going to say. They shall say, I'm no prophet. I'm a farmer. Worked on a farm all my life. For man taught me to keep cattle from my... Oh, you must have another guy in mind. I've been a farmer all my... All I ever know is the cattle. Just an old farmer. So they're going to denounce it. You must have me confused with somebody else. I'm just a farmer. Never been anything else since I was just a kid. And so while this guy is saying, I'm no prophet, I've just been a farmer. I'm not in any of that pagan stuff. I'm just a farmer. Somebody's going to say to him, well, why are you all cut up then? And literally the Hebrew says this, what are these wounds between thy hands? Some have stated anywhere on the arms and across the torso would be where these pagans would cut, or it could mean actually in the hand. But pagans cut themselves in their religion. So the question is, and if you're not a false prophet, why are you all cut up? And he's caught and he says, well, these are the wounds with which I was wounded in the house of my lovers. Asher in Hebrew, lovers, literally. Say, what are the lovers? I agree with Leupold, commentator who says the lovers are the idols that he loved. These are the wounds of my idolatry. See, he can't escape it. He has to admit it. I was wounded in the house of my lovers. I was wounded in idolatry. There's no alibi. There's no way out. When God begins to deal with the sham prophets in the day of Israel's cleansing. So Israel will be cleansed from the defilement of sin and the deception of sham prophets. Thirdly, and this changes the whole complexion here. Israel will be saved not from something, but through something. Point three, Israel will be cleansed through the death of the shepherd. Through the death of the shepherd. Another element in her cleansing, verse 7. This is amazing text. Awake, O sword, against my shepherd and against the man who is my fellow, saith the Lord of hosts. And then comes this statement, smite the shepherd. Stop right there. Now from the false shepherds, wounded in the idol houses, the Spirit of God turns to the true shepherd. He's just as much a part of Israel's cleansing as anything. He is the sine qua non. He is the absolute necessity. They can't be cleansed from the defilement of sin. They can't be cleansed from the deception of sham prophets unless they are cleansed through the death of the shepherd. And so God speaks in verse 7. The Lord Jehovah is the speaker, and Jesus Christ is the one spoken of. And God says, awake, O sword! God is going to move in judgment. God is unsheathing his sword. And he's going to smite the shepherd. I just want you to know something. That the death of Jesus Christ was the plan of God. Did you see that there? Who calls to the sword? God does. Awake, O sword, against my shepherd, against the man who is my fellow, saith the Lord of armies. Smite the shepherd. Listen, who called for the death of Jesus Christ then? Who did? God did. God did. You know, Jewish people, and I understand what they feel in their hearts, have for years wanted to make sure nobody blamed them for the death of Christ. I don't know why. God even takes the responsibility himself. Right here. The envy, the hatred of Satan, the blind fury of the chief priests, the contempt of Herod, the guilty cowardice of Pilate, all of these things put together only accomplished what God had designed to do from the very beginning before the foundation of the world. He was the lamb slain. So God did it. And then people, there's a fantastic statement following that. You got to get it. Against the man, my fellow. Now in the Hebrew, you don't really see what, until you know the Hebrew, I should say, you don't see what this is saying. The word man here is an uncommon word for man in the Hebrew. It doesn't just mean man, it means a strong man or a mighty man. So we're not just talking about an ordinary man. He says, take the sword against the strong man, the mighty man, and then the phrase, my fellow, is literally of my union. Take the sword against the strong, mighty man of my union. I say, what do you mean by of my union? The Hebrew could be translated this way. The man, the mighty man, who is co-equal with me. The man, the mighty man, who is my equal. The man, the mighty man, associated with me in equal status. That's what the Hebrew really means. What a fantastic statement about the deity of Jesus Christ. Take the sword against my shepherd, the mighty man, my equal. That's what he's saying. My equal. This is a prophecy, beloved, of the wonderful statement that Jesus fulfilled when he said, I and the Father are one. The mighty man, my equal. Listen, Jesus is God. He's God. How else can you have him be Micah's baby born in Bethlehem and Isaiah's the father of eternity? Unless he is God. Jeremiah calls him Jehovah Tzidkenu. Jeremiah chapter 23, verse 6. He is the man who is equal to God. He is Jehovah Tzidkenu. And what that means is powerful. The Lord, our righteousness. He is God. Israel, in order to be cleansed, must have a sacrifice for sin. The shepherd must be smitten. So, Zechariah shows, first of all, Israel's cleansing from the defilement of sin, from the deception of sham prophets, and through the death of the shepherd. And now, fourth, from the dispersion of the sheep. You know, Israel's been scattered all over, but they're going to be saved even from that. Look at verse 7 again. And the sheep shall be what? Scattered, and I'll turn my hand on the little ones. Israel's going to have to be brought back because they were scattered. Listen, after Jesus died, this immediately was quoted by Jesus, I should say the night in which he was betrayed, before he died. Jesus said in Matthew 26:31, smite the shepherd and the sheep will be scattered. He quoted Zechariah 13:7. And it was true. First of all, we saw it that when Jesus died, who were the first that were scattered? The disciples, weren't they? They were scattered. But it was far beyond that that he spoke. Because a few years later, in 70 AD, when Titus came in and conquered Israel, the whole nation of Israel was scattered. They were leaderless. They were confounded. They were confused. They had spurned the Messiah. They had no direction. And they were scattered all over the world. And so when God cleanses Israel, it's going to be a cleansing from the dispersion of the sheep. They're going to be all brought back. You know, it just so happens that we live in a time when we can begin to see this happening. Isn't that right? It's an exciting, fantastic thing to realize. We see them coming back even now. The verb to scatter here means to break in pieces, literally disintegrate them all over the world. And it happened in 70 AD, and they've just come back and reconstituted their nation, and they're beginning to come to their land. And then he adds an interesting note at the end of verse 7. I will turn my hand on the little ones. Who are the little ones? Well, it's hard to be positive about this, but I think the best answer is this. The little ones are the believing remnant of this age and of the church age. Now listen to me. That phrase, turn his hand upon, is uniformly, without exception, used in the Old Testament to refer to chastening and judgment. Now you tell me, what happened to the early church? What was the first thing that happened to them once they got grounded? Against the church, Paul breathed out threatening and what? Slaughter. What was characteristic of the early church? Persecution. And God says even the little ones are going to be persecuted. You remember in John 15? Just after Jesus had made such wonderful promises to his flock, and told them that he would do so many wonderful things for them. He would cause them to bear fruit. He would give them his spirit. He would give them his peace. And all this, then he says this to them, if the world hates you, know that it hated me before you. And then he says, if they persecute you, remember they persecuted me. You're going to get it, he says, just like I did. The little ones were persecuted. So the message is simple. Shepherd's going to die. And when the shepherd dies for the sins of his people, they'll be scattered because of their rejection. And even the little ones, the Lord will allow to go through suffering and persecution that the church at its birth might be pure. And then in the day of cleansing, God's going to gather all that scattered group right back. So we see that they'll be cleansed from the defilement, from the deception, from the dispersion, all through the death of the Savior. Fifthly, they're going to be cleansed from what I call the devastation of slaughter. Verse 8, the devastation of slaughter. It shall come to pass that in all the land, saith the Lord, now we're up in the tribulation time, two parts in it shall be cut off and die, but the third shall be left in it. And I will bring the third part through the fire and will refine them as silver is refined and will test them as gold is tested. Now you know that in the battle of Armageddon, we studied in chapter 12, there's going to be a terrible slaughter. And here the prophet Zechariah says that that slaughter is going to take the lives of two out of every three in Israel. Now, some do not take that literally, and it may not be an exact two-thirds. There is a text in Isaiah that talks about a tenth being spared. That may have a different connotation, but this is a general thought. The majority of those people in the Armageddon battle are going to die, and just a portion, seen here as a third, are going to remain. This is the indestructible third, the holy seed. You can't destroy Israel. They have a holy seed. The Old Testament says that. And so they're indestructible, and there's an attempt by the Antichrist and the armies of the world to wipe the whole nation out, but they are only able to wipe out some of them. Two-thirds will die, and one-third is left, and they will be purified and refined like silver and like gold. You say, who is this third? Well, I'll tell you who it is. I'll tell you exactly who it is. It is identical with those in 12:10 who look on Christ at His return. Two-thirds of the people are killed. They're not even there when Christ comes back. Christ returns, the one-third or however many it is, those remaining, that remnant remaining are going to see Christ. They're going to repent. They're going to mourn. They're going to weep. They're going to look on Him who was pierced. They're going to be saved. They make up that third. I'm sure some of them might be the 144,000. They are the survivors. They are the pure, the people whose hearts were prepared, people who believed, the remnant. And they are the third that enter the kingdom in their physical bodies to populate the earthly kingdom. They'll be refined. I mean, they're going to go through a refining process you can't believe. So, cleansing from defilement, cleansing from deception, cleansing from dispersion, cleansing from devastation, all through the death of the shepherd. One last point. I call it, they'll be cleansed through the decision of the souls. The end of verse 9. They shall call on my name, and I will hear them. I will say, He is my people in the Hebrew. And they shall say, the Lord is my God. Notice, folks, this will never happen. This will never happen as a sovereign act of God until there's a decision of the souls, of the hearts of Israel. It'll never happen until, listen, they shall call on my name. Do you see it? It'll never happen. God does not sovereignly redeem apart from faith. And the people that were lo ami in Hosea, not my people, become Ami, my people. From the midst of the fire, they see Jesus Christ, and they call upon Him. And He looks and says, I will hear them, and I will say, He is my people, and they will say, He is my Lord. The decision of the soul consummates it. And then Isaiah says, shall the ransomed of the Lord return and come to Zion with songs and everlasting joy on their heads? They shall obtain joy and gladness, and sorrow and sighing shall flee away. What a blessed consummation. Beloved, I would say this in closing. God is a God of forgiveness. God will forgive His people Israel, even though they were a part of those that killed His Son. God will forgive you because that's His nature. Who is a pardoning God like that? Do you know any other? Do you know any other God on the face of this earth who pardons and forgives those who kill Him? No other God. So pardoning. Because we are the sinners we are, we cannot tolerate a God less than that. Because only He can take away our sin. The fountain is open for you. No need to wait. Some people of Israel may wait too long. They may be in the slaughter of Armageddon and never get to the fountain that's opened at the end. Don't you wait.
8: You're listening to Grace to You, the Bible teaching ministry of John MacArthur. Thanks for joining us today. Well, it's clear that our current topic, the return and reign of Jesus Christ, has been the cause of much speculation in the church. Lots of people have predicted when Christ will return and even claimed to know the exact date. But John MacArthur always stayed away from that kind of speculation, and in fact, he considered it spiritually harmful. Here's how John explained it.
9: It's spiritually harmful because it's irresponsible. It misinterprets Scripture. Obviously, it's hugely disappointing to the people who get trapped in these cultic kind of ideas. We need to live in the light of the reality that Christ could come any moment. Look, the next event on the calendar is the rapture of the church, the Lord snatching His church away. And it's going to happen in a moment in the twinkling of an eye, and the church is going to be gone, and then God unleashes the judgments of the tribulation on earth. We don't know when that rapture will take place. That is a signless event. But you have to understand that once the rapture takes place, then what follows, those events that come subsequent to the rapture are detailed in the book of Revelation. They're laid out chronologically and in specific terms. But the trigger for all of it is the rapture of the church, and we don't know when that event is. So understanding the next event, which is the rapture of the church, and all the subsequent events, I think is critical for a believer. If anybody ever tells you this is the time the Lord is coming to take his church, you can probably be sure it's not, because he said it would be in an hour when you think not.
7: 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And that's the kind of discernment about future events that comes from diligent study of God's word. 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And now for the entire Grace to You staff, I'm Phil Johnson. Thanks for making time for today's broadcast, and be back tomorrow as John MacArthur focuses on Zechariah 14. It's a chapter filled with amazing details about Christ's return, details that are found nowhere else in the Bible. We're continuing John's series called The Return and Reign of Jesus Christ with another 30 minutes of unleashing God's truth one verse at a time on Grace to You.
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3: 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Here's an acronym that might help you when praying, ASK. A stands for asking. Jesus said, ask and it will be given to you. S stands for seeking. Jesus said, seek and you will find. K stands for knocking. Jesus said, knock and it will be opened to you. Is prayer really as easy as Jesus makes it sound? It is if you ask and keep on asking, seek and keep on seeking, knock and keep on knocking. And so the next time you ASK, expect Jesus to RSVP.
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2: Of understanding with Iran.
3: President Trump says the MOU with Iran has collapsed.
4: To me, I think it's over. I don't want to deal with them anymore. They're scum. You know what scum is? They're scum. They're sick people. They're led by sick people. And if they had a nuclear weapon, they'd use it. As far as I'm concerned, it's over. I'll speak to our negotiators. They want to negotiate. They're good people. As far as I'm concerned, it's over.
3: The president says Iran's actions have left little room for the agreement to continue. Willie Nelson, Washington.
2: Graham Plattner dropping out of the Senate race in Maine. He's accused of sexual assault by a former girlfriend, although he staunchly denies that allegation, but did face pressure from a lot of leading Democrats to get out. Two Supreme Court justices will be testifying before a congressional panel next week. Here's Bernie Bennett.
5: Justices Amy Coney Barrett and Elena Kagan will testify before the House Appropriations Committee July 14th about the budget for the Supreme Court. Barrett is considered part of the conservative wing of the court. Kagan is considered part of the court's liberal wing. While the hearing concerns the court's budget, House committee hearings have been known to go off topic. The high court heard and decided high-profile cases this session on immigration, presidential power, and the federal bureaucracy. So committee members might use some of their allotted time to ask about those rulings. Bernie Bennett in Washington.
2: Former Wisconsin judge Hannah Dugan has been spared from prison. That for ushering an illegal out the back door of her courtroom to evade ICE officers out in the hallway. Federal judge did fine her $5,000. Major heat wave that's settled over much of the country affecting some specialty farmers who produce fruits and vegetables. The extreme heat also has shortened the harvest window for a number of farmers with various fruits and veggies. This is SRN News.
6: Acronyms appear every day in our conversations. For example, when texting, LOL means laugh out loud, and BFF means best friends forever. Here's an acronym that might help you when praying. ASK. A stands for asking. Jesus said, ask and it will be given to you. S stands for seeking. Jesus said, seek and you will find. K stands for knocking. Jesus said, knock and it will be opened to you. Is prayer really as easy as Jesus makes it sound? It is if you ask and keep on asking, seek and keep on seeking, knock and keep on knocking. And so the next time you ASK, expect Jesus to RSVP.
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9: 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But God is good, and He'll give you the strength to live the life He has called you to live.

sometimes a child needs a little help from his mom or dad. 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Well, whether we admit it or not, we often need help from our Heavenly Father. When we try to live a righteous life but still have a sin nature, that's when we need to rely on our God. And today on A New Beginning, Pastor Greg Laurie helps us see how to call on God and accept His help in our daily life.

0: think after this message, it might become one of your favorite chapters as well. I love Romans 8 because it's a one-stop shopping destination for hope. And we discover how to live this Spirit-filled life. And that starts, of course, with the Holy Spirit himself. Let's read Romans 8, verses 1 to 4. There is therefore now no condemnation to those who are in Christ Jesus, who do not walk according to the flesh, but according to the Spirit. For the law of the Spirit of life in Christ Jesus has made me free from the law of sin and death. For what the law could not do, and that it was weak to the flesh, God did by sending his own son in the likeness of sinful flesh on account of sin. He condemned sin in the flesh that the righteous requirements of the law might be fulfilled in us who do not walk according to the flesh, but according to the Spirit. So what do we learn here about living the Spirit-filled life, the refreshing power of the Spirit-filled life? If you're taking notes, here's point number one. A Spirit-led believer lives a condemnation-free life. Let me say that again. A Spirit-filled believer, a Spirit-led believer, lives a condemnation-free life. Romans 8 starts with no condemnation, and it ends with no separation. It does not say there'll be no failures. It does not say there'll be no inconsistencies in our life. What it does say is there's no condemnation, because there's no condemnation to those who are in Christ Jesus. You're a new person. The Bible says, if any man be in Christ, he is an altogether different kind of person. The old things have passed away. Behold, everything becomes fresh and new. Now, Spirit-led people are spiritually minded people. Spirit-led people are spiritually minded person. Look at verse 5 of Romans 8. Those who are dominated by the sinful nature think only about sinful things. But those who are controlled by the Holy Spirit think about things that please the Spirit. Comes down to what you think about. This is command central. Sow a thought, reap an act. Sow an act, reap a habit. Sow a habit, reap a character. So a character, reap a destiny. Protect your mind. Think about things that please the Holy Spirit. Well, what things please the Holy Spirit? Paul identifies them for us here in Romans 8. Romans 8, 14 says, those that are led by the Spirit of God are the sons of God. Think about that. God wants to lead you as his son or his daughter. Romans 8, 15 to 16 tells us God removes the spirit of rejection and assures us that we're God's children. It says God is not giving you a spirit of bondage again to fear, but one of adoption whereby you cry, Abba, Father, which is the affectionate cry of a Hebrew child, kind of like a little boy or girl saying, Daddy. And then finally, Romans 8, 26 and 27 tells us that the Holy Spirit gives us confidence as we approach God in prayer. So listen, these are things that the Holy Spirit cares about, and these are things that we should care about. Remember, you're adopted by God. You're loved by God. You're welcomed by God. Think about these things because they please the Holy Spirit. Think about the fact that you are loved by God and your lives are in his control, because we can be devastated by our worry and forget these simple truths that we need to be reminded of over and over again. In my first message in this series, I talked about the fact that Peter says, I want to remind you of these things or refresh your memories. And it's a refreshing thing to remember that I'm loved by God and that God is in control of my life. Now, the contrast to living a Spirit-filled life is living a worldly one. Verse 5 of Romans 8 says, those who are dominated by the sinful nature think about sinful things. This is a person that just thinks about satisfying their impulses and the appetites of their flesh. It can be illicit things like sex outside of marriage, sex before marriage, drugs, booze, partying, things of that nature. It can be empty things like fame and fortune. Or it could simply be a person who only thinks about the physical and never thinks about the spiritual. Jesus talks about the non-believers who only worry about what they're going to eat, what they're going to wear, and what they're going to drink. He says, don't be like those people, but seek first the kingdom of God and his righteousness, and all these things shall be added to you. No, you need to think about what you're going to wear. You need to think about a roof over your head. You need to think about what you're going to eat. Jesus is not saying, don't think about it. He's saying, don't be obsessed with it. Don't make the entire focus of your life pursuing those things at the exclusion of pursuing God. In fact, some people ought to think a little bit more about their appearance because maybe they neglect it. You know, Paul says, bodily exercise profits little, but godliness is helpful for all things. So people will get out of shape and they'll be really overweight and they'll quote that verse. Well, Paul does say it profits some. So you can go too far either way. There's a balance in all of these things. But what the Bible is saying is be preoccupied with these things that Paul has told us about here in Romans 8, that we're adopted by God, we're loved by God, and we're welcomed by God. Don't try to be righteous by trying harder. That's another form of living in the flesh. Admit you can't do it on your own and pray for the help of the Holy Spirit. Paul does that at the end of Romans 7. He writes, who's going to free me from this life that I am living under the power of sin? Oh, wretched man that I am. And then he gives the answer. It's in Jesus Christ our Lord. Are you struggling with sin right now? Cry out to God. Say, God, I can't overcome this on my own strength. I'm coming to you and I'm asking for your help. I'm asking for the help of the Holy Spirit. Stop trying to be spiritual. Stop trying to be good. You will fail because you're bad. But God is good and he'll give you the strength to live the life he has called you to live.
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0: You know, I've heard people describe a trip to Israel as seeing the Bible actually come to life. Hey, everybody, Greg Laurie. And I've been to Israel many times, and I've led a lot of tours, and I have to say that's absolutely true. 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It's not just a travel experience, it actually energizes and enhances your study of the Bible. Think of it this way, it's a vacation with a purpose. And we're going to be taking a tour of Israel April 6th to 15th, 2027. 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
0: How can you tell if you're living a Spirit-controlled life? The Holy Spirit is at home in the hearts of Spirit-led believers. I underline those two words, at home. The Holy Spirit is at home in the hearts of Spirit-led believers. Verse 9 of Romans 8, you're in the Spirit if indeed the Spirit of God dwells in you. Dwells in you. Now, does not the Holy Spirit live in the heart of every Christian? Answer, yes. When you become a Christian, the Holy Spirit seals you and he indwells you. But this word here that is used by Paul for dwell means to be at home. There's a difference between just being in a home and being at home. Have you ever noticed different homes have their own smells? I used to visit a home, I won't say whose, but it always smelled of mothballs. I think this person felt that you could never have enough mothballs. And after you left that home, you would smell like mothballs. This is not a good scent, people. And then another home, it has a strange smell. It's like, were you just baking socks in the oven? Or what is going on in this house? What is this odd smell? It doesn't make you want to stay there for very long. But then you go into a home and there's some great home cooking taking place. Maybe it's Italian food. Oh, I love the smell of Italian food or Mexican food or barbecue. And you go, oh, I like this place. I like just being in this room where I smell this incredible aroma. Well, is the Holy Spirit at home in your heart? Is he comfortable in your life? I mentioned earlier that the Holy Spirit has a personality. Yes, he is God, but yes, he can be sinned against specifically. The Bible tells us the Holy Spirit can be insulted, he can be resisted, and he can be blasphemed. And listen to this, the Holy Spirit can even be made sad. Have you ever done or said anything to someone that reduced them to tears? It's so hard to look at someone crying because of something you just said or something you just did. Could we actually make God's Holy Spirit sad? The answer is yes. Ephesians 4:30, Paul writes, don't bring sorrow to God's Holy Spirit by the way you live. Get rid of bitterness, rage, anger, harsh words and slander, as well as all types of evil behavior. Instead, be kind to each other, tender-hearted, forgiving one another, just as God through Christ has forgiven you. So rage, anger, harsh words, slander, they make the Holy Spirit sad. Wow, imagine if we just went out on social media and decided to not use it to tear any person down. Don't denigrate anybody. What a different place it would be, because some people just live for that conflict. And people seem to be getting so upset these days. There's more road rage than ever. And people don't even seem to know how to get on a plane and behave themselves. Arrests of disturbances and conflicts in planes now has gone up dramatically. It's almost like after this time of COVID, we've all forgotten our manners. And we're all filled with this pent-up rage. That makes God's Holy Spirit sorrowful. Listen, you can hold a point of view and not be mean about it. You can have a certain belief and not tear others down while you're talking about it. That grieves the Holy Spirit of God. That makes God's Spirit sad and sorrowful. And that is not living a Spirit-controlled life. God wants you to be tender-hearted. He wants you to be kind. He wants you to be forgiving. That pleases the Holy Spirit. Last point, Spirit-led believers overcome the old life. Spirit-led believers overcome the old life. Romans 8:13 says, if you live according to the flesh, you will die. But if by the Spirit you put to death the deeds of the body, you shall live. Just focus on walking with Jesus. When you are in love with Jesus, these other things will fall away. Oh yeah, you'll get tempted. Oh, yes, you will sin, but it won't be a pattern anymore. It won't be your lifestyle anymore because you are preoccupied with other things. And more specifically, you're preoccupied with Christ himself each and every day. One last verse, Romans 8:14. For as many as are led by the Spirit, they are the sons of God. Let me ask you, are you a son of God? Are you a daughter of God? You know, I mentioned that we're adopted by God when we become Christians. I didn't ever know my biological father growing up, but my mother married a man named Oscar Laurie. That's where I got my name, Oscar. No, Laurie. And this guy was great. He adopted me formally. He treated me as a father should treat a son. He disciplined me when I went astray. He tried to teach me lessons and do the best that he could in helping me to be a good boy. But tragically, my mom left him and I didn't see him for the rest of my childhood. But I did have the privilege of reconnecting with him as a young adult after I'd become a Christian and started our church. And I also had the privilege of leading him to the Lord. That's another story for another time. But he adopted me. And God has adopted you if you put your faith in Christ. For it says, as many as are led by the Spirit, they are the sons of God. Are you a son or a daughter of God? Are you a child of God? That comes through believing in Jesus Christ. He can pardon you of every sin you have ever committed. And you can be a new person in Jesus Christ. We've been talking about the Holy Spirit, how you can lie to him. You can grieve him or make him sad or sorrowful. You can resist him. And finally, you can blaspheme him. Jesus described the unforgivable sin as the blasphemy of the Holy Spirit. What does it mean to blaspheme the Spirit? Because you say, well, I've cursed God and I've said a lot of things. Maybe I've blasphemed him. Understand, as I said earlier, the work of the Holy Spirit is to show you your need for Jesus, show you that you need to come to him. You can resist him and resist him and resist him and come to a point where you've gone too far. Yes, a point of no return. That is blaspheming the Holy Spirit. The only unforgivable sin is the rejection of Jesus Christ. For the Bible says, how can we escape if we neglect so great a salvation? So if you say, I don't want Jesus, I don't need Jesus, I don't care about Jesus, I want to keep living my life the way I'm living it, you have that choice. God's given you a free will. Now, it's the wrong choice. But God's Holy Spirit is saying, no, come to him, believe in him, you're loved by him. And if you say no to the Holy Spirit and keep saying no, yes, your heart can become irreparably hard. Don't let that happen. There might be someone I'm talking to right now that has run from God for years, maybe even decades, maybe even most of their life. This is your moment to come to him. This is your moment to be forgiven by him. This is your moment to come into a relationship with the God who loves you. He loves you so much, he sent his only son, Jesus Christ, to come in a rescue operation to planet Earth and die on the cross for your sins. And then Christ rose again from the dead. Now he stands at the door of your life and he knocks and he says, if you'll hear his voice and open the door, he'll come in. I would like to give you an opportunity to open your heart to a whole new life. Open your heart to radical change. Open your heart to Jesus Christ himself, who will come and live inside of you and forgive you of all of your sin. Pray this simple prayer with me right now. Let's all pray. Just pray these words, Lord Jesus, I know I am a sinner, but I know that you are the Savior, who died on the cross for my sin and rose again from the dead. I turn from my sin now and I choose to follow you from this moment forward. In Jesus' name I pray, amen.

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0: Well, Pastor Greg, George Whitfield's story is told in this new movie, A Great Awakening, which we're making available to our listeners right now. He was an itinerant evangelist in the 18th century. He traveled throughout the 13 colonies preaching the gospel. And for 30 years, he did this. I'm thinking you and old George might have had a lot to talk about.
8: Yes. Well, yeah, there's some similarities between us. You know, I didn't have a voice like his, that's for sure. His voice was so powerful, he could be heard in person by 25,000 people without amplification. I can't even imagine that. You know, there was one year we were doing a Harvest Crusade, and for some reason, the sound went out. Well, we found out later what it was. Someone unplugged the PA system. It was as simple as that. They unplugged it. But anyway, so I'm in the middle of preaching. In fact, I'm at the end of my message, getting ready to give the invitation, and the sound goes off, and I thought I'll speak anyway. No one could hear me. No one. It was so hard. But I think of George Whitfield and that booming voice that God gave him. But George was called to be an evangelist. I'm called to do the same. An evangelist is someone that proclaims the gospel and calls people to Christ. And I think it's an important role in the church. In more contemporary times, Billy Graham is the name that comes to mind as the great evangelist that God used in our nation. Well, go back a few years, in fact, go back a lot of years to the 1700s, and the Billy Graham of his day, George Whitfield, reached people. In fact, he was so effective, they had no media except for print media, of course, the newspaper. But somehow, George Whitfield, because of his endless preaching and his tireless proclamation of the gospel, was able to reach 80% of the colonial population. That's a lot of people. Pretty much everybody knew his name. But the main thing that Whitfield wanted to emphasize was not his name, but the name that is above all names, the name of Jesus Christ. So you need to know this story. And we have it available for you in this amazing new film called A Great Awakening. It was so popular, they had to extend the theatrical run because the word of mouth was spreading and more people wanted to see it. Now you can have your own copy of A Great Awakening so you can watch it whenever you want and watch it over and over again and show it to your family, show it to your friends, show it to whoever you think would like to see it. You're going to love this. 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So get your copy of A Great Awakening for your gift of any size. Dave, tell them more about that.
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9: Acronyms appear every day in our conversations. 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Here's an acronym that might help you when praying. ASK. A stands for asking. Jesus said, ask and it will be given to you. S stands for seeking. Jesus said, seek and you will find. K stands for knocking. Jesus said, knock and it will be opened to you. Is prayer really as easy as Jesus makes it sound? It is if you ask and keep on asking, seek and keep on seeking, knock and keep on knocking. And so the next time you ASK, expect Jesus to RSVP.
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9: Acronyms appear every day in our conversations. For example, when texting, LOL means laugh out loud, and BFF means best friends forever. Here's an acronym that might help you when praying. ASK. A stands for asking. Jesus said, ask and it will be given to you. S stands for seeking. Jesus said, seek and you will find. K stands for knocking. Jesus said, knock and it will be opened to you. Is prayer really as easy as Jesus makes it sound? It is if you ask and keep on asking, seek and keep on seeking, knock and keep on knocking. And so the next time you ASK, expect Jesus to RSVP.
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11: With SRN News, I'm Jason Walker. United States launching new airstrikes against Iran early Thursday, and Tehran responded by targeting Bahrain, Kuwait, and Qatar. The strikes coming hours after President Trump said the recent Iranian attacks on ships signaled the end of the ceasefire. And the U.S. military in the last hour and a half now has said it has ended its latest round of airstrikes on Iran after hitting 90 targets, and that includes Iran's nuclear power plant complex. Federal Reserve's rate setting committee has agreed now to keep its key rate unchanged at its last meeting, though most officials were split over whether inflation is likely to stay elevated. Postal Service added again the price of the forever stamps goes up Monday to 82 cents. SRN News.
9: Acronyms appear every day in our conversations. For example, when texting, LOL means laugh out loud, and BFF means best friends forever. Here's an acronym that might help you when praying. ASK. A stands for asking. Jesus said, ask and it will be given to you. S stands for seeking. Jesus said, seek and you will find. K stands for knocking. Jesus said, knock and it will be opened to you. Is prayer really as easy as Jesus makes it sound? It is if you ask and keep on asking, seek and keep on seeking, knock and keep on knocking. And so the next time you ASK, expect Jesus to RSVP.
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9: Acronyms appear every day in our conversations. For example, when texting, LOL means laugh out loud, and BFF means best friends forever. Here's an acronym that might help you when praying. ASK. A stands for asking. Jesus said, ask and it will be given to you. S stands for seeking. Jesus said, "Seek and you will find." K stands for knocking. Jesus said, "Knock and it will be opened to you." Is prayer really as easy as Jesus makes it sound? It is if you ask and keep on asking, seek and keep on seeking, knock and keep on knocking. And so the next time you ask, expect Jesus to RSVP.
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14: 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And a Jericho could be anything in your life that says, keep out from the blessings of God.
13: On today's PowerPoint, Dr. Graham brings a message about what to do when life seems to take a wrong turn. Now here's Dr. Graham with his message, Shout to the Lord.
14: Open God's Word to Joshua chapter 6, verses 20 and 21. That's where we'll begin. We're going to begin with the end in mind. And here's the end of the story. So the people shouted, and the trumpets were blown. And as soon as the people heard the sound of the trumpet, the people shouted a great shout, and the wall fell down flat, so that the people went up into the city, every man straight before him, and they captured the city. Then they devoted all in the city to destruction, both men and women, young and old, oxen, sheep, and donkeys, with the edge of the sword. And then verse 27 says, so the Lord was with Joshua, and his fame was in all the land. What happened? How did it happen? How did these walls fall down? The New Testament commentary on this is in Hebrews 11 and verse 30. For it says, By faith, the walls of Jericho fell down. Faith is the victory because faith moves the muscles of omnipotence. Faith moves the omnipotence of God. But how does faith act? Well, first of all, I want you to look with me in this great story at the surrender of faith. If you want to be on the pathway to victory in your life, it begins with a surrender of faith. Let's back up just a little bit and catch up just a little bit in this story. Joshua knew that he needed God's counsel and God's guidance to lead his children the children of Israel to victory. And so as a good general would do, he's looking for a strategy. And he gets by himself late one evening, a kind of reconnaissance around the walls of Jericho. And as he is there in the darkness, he suddenly senses another presence around him. Chapter 5 of Joshua, verses 13 and following. When Joshua was by Jericho, he lifted up his eyes and looked, and behold, a man was standing before him with his drawn sword in his hand. And Joshua went to him and said to him, "Are you for us or for our adversaries?" And he said, "No, but I am the commander of the army of the Lord. Now I have come." And Joshua fell on his face to the earth and worshiped and said to him, "What does my Lord say to his servant?" And the commander of the Lord's army said to Joshua, "Take off your sandals from your feet, for the place where you're standing is holy." And Joshua did so. Now, there is no doubt who this mysterious figure is. This is the same mighty presence that wrestled with Jacob. This is a pre-incarnate appearance of God himself. So this is the commander of the Lord's host. This is God himself. And before the commander could be the commander needed to be commanded. Commanded by God himself. Joshua recognized who this is, and so he bowed down and worshiped him. He realized he was on holy ground, and as God directed him, he took off his shoes, just like Moses did when the great I Am appeared in the burning bush. And so God takes command of the commander. How so? Joshua says, when he sees this person with drawn sword, "Are you for us or against us?" That's a good question. Are you friend or foe? Are you ally or adversary? And the commander said, no, neither. Because I haven't come here to take sides. I've come here to take over. A lot of times we want God to be on our side, but the question is not, is God on my side? The question is, am I on the Lord's side? And God is bringing every one of us to a place of surrender, because this is how we win. Before we can defeat our Jerichos, we must give ourselves unconditionally to Him, unreservedly to Him, to allow Him to take over, to allow Him to undertake in our lives, to surrender all to the Lord. The battle is the Lord's. Our allegiance is to Him. Our God will lead us to victory if we follow Him, because even angel armies are at His disposal. And God then gave Joshua a promise. It's seen in verse 2 of chapter 6. The Lord said to Joshua, see, look, I have given Jericho into your hand with its king and mighty men of valor. Joshua, I have given you this city. Joshua, the victory is already yours. And all you need to do is act on what I tell you to do. This same promise is clear to the believer. You have already been given victory in Jesus Christ. What we need to do is to claim our victory, to possess our possessions, and do what God has told us to do. Winning in the Christian life is simply obeying God and trusting Him for what He has said. Faith is believing God will do what He says He will do. Now, in the earlier chapters of Joshua, chapter 1, when God was first commissioning Joshua to be the commander of Israel's armies, He said in verses 7 and following, only be strong and very courageous, being careful to do according to all the law that Moses, my servant, commanded you. Do not turn from it to the right hand or to the left, that you may have good success wherever you go. Verse 8, the book of the law shall not depart from your mouth. That's the word of God. That's the Bible. Meditate upon it day and night so that you may be careful to do according to all that is written in it. For then you will make your way prosperous, and then you will have good success. Have I not commanded you? Be strong and courageous. Do not be frightened, and do not be dismayed, for the Lord your God is with you wherever you go. So when we talk about a promise from God and that God gives us a word, we're not talking about, you know, some feeling we get, but we're talking about the clear word of God, the promises of God. God's promises are true, but we must possess His promises. We must claim our Canaan. We must receive what God desires to give. The Bible says, for example, whosoever shall call upon the name of the Lord will be saved. Now, God is willing that anyone and everyone would be saved. God is willing that not any should perish, but that all should come to repentance. But you must call upon the name of the Lord to be saved. You must claim your salvation and receive what God desires to give. Jesus said in John 16:33, I have said these things to you, that in me you may have peace. In the world you will have tribulation, but take heart, I have overcome the world. In Jesus, we are overcomers. We have victory over the world, the flesh, and the devil. Hallelujah, there is victory in the Lord Jesus Christ. And He has given us in Christ all things richly to enjoy. This is your right in your relationship with Christ, that you live in victory, not defeated, not a desert dweller, being an unbelieving believer, You see, what I'm getting at this message is this entire message of faith. Many Christians don't believe anything. I mean, you believe God for your salvation, that you're going to heaven, but you don't believe God's going to do anything in your life right now today. One of these days, somebody's going to pick up this book, believe it, and the rest of us are going to be ashamed of ourselves. I'm asking you to start believing God and trusting Him for what He desires to do in you. That's the surrender of faith.
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14: So God tells Joshua exactly what He wants him to do. And it's a strange plan. Look at Joshua 6, verses 2 to 5. And the Lord said to Joshua, "See, I have given Jericho into your hand with its king and mighty men of valor. You shall march around the city, all the men of war going around the city once. This you shall do for 6 days. 7 priests shall bear 7 trumpets of ram's horns before the ark. And on the 7th day, you shall march around the city 7 times, and the priests shall blow the trumpets. And when they made a long blast with a ram's horn, when you hear the sound of the trumpet, then all the people shall shout with a great shout, and the wall of the city will fall down flat, and the people shall go up, everyone straight before him." It seems so foolish. But did you know the preaching of God, the preaching of the gospel, is foolishness to those who don't believe? Our weapons are not physical weapons. For the weapons of our warfare, 2 Corinthians 10:4, are not of the flesh, but have divine power to destroy strongholds. How will we win the day? With spiritual weapons of the gospel, the cross, prayer, witness, love, mercy, what God has told us to do. God was about to perform a miracle, but first His people must trust Him and obey His plan. God wants to do something great in your life, but you must surrender to Him and trust Him. Sometimes you don't understand, but it's not yours to understand. It's yours to undertake what God tells you to do. Sometimes it doesn't make sense. Just because it doesn't make sense to me doesn't mean it doesn't make sense to God. So what we need to do is to get God's word, believe it, and act on it. And even though the world doesn't get it, and even though some of your friends may not get it, you trust God and watch God work. But that brings me to the silence of faith, what I'm calling the silence of faith. Verse 10 says, Joshua commanded the people, "You shall not shout or make your voice heard, neither shall any word go out of your mouth until the day I tell you to shout. Then you will shout." God said, get everybody together, and there was upwards to 1.5 million people at this point. Walk around these walls and don't say a word till I tell you to shout. Why did God tell them to walk around the walls in silence? For one reason, it shut down the negativity. Because as they're walking around, if they were speaking, sure enough, somebody's going to say, "This is never going to work. But here's why I really believe God told them to walk and to be quiet. Because by the time they walked around that a few times and thought about it, they realized if God didn't knock those walls down, it was never going to happen. They realized how small they were, how inadequate they were, how they could not. But they began to believe that God could. You know, people say, concerning your Jericho, your marriage is never going to work. Your circumstances are never going to change. Your problems are too big for you. That wayward child's never going to come back home. You're never going to get well. And so on, blah, blah, blah. But what you need to do is not listen to the world, but to listen to the Word. And you need to be still and know that God is God. And that no matter how big your Jericho may seem, that if you will just stay in faith and believe God, still your heart and calm your nerves by trusting in God, then in His own time and in His own way, God will come through. God puts a premium on patience. They that wait upon the Lord shall renew their strength. They shall mount up with wings as eagles, run and not be weary, walk and not faint. Isaiah 30 verse 18 says, therefore the Lord waits to be gracious to you, and therefore He exalts Himself to show mercy to you. For the Lord is a God of justice. Blessed are those who wait for Him. Blessed are those who wait for Him. Hebrews 10, 36, for you have need of endurance, so that when you have done the will of God, you may receive what is promised. If you will wait on God, if you will trust in Him, and look to Him, and listen to Him, in His own time, in His own way, God will give you the victory that He's already promised and given to you. He will secure the victory. So that brings me to the steadfastness of faith. By faith, the walls of Jericho fell down. Why does God honor faith? Because faith honors God. This is the victory that overcomes the world, even our faith. And the people of God, they walked, they worshiped, they persevered, they continued to pray because they knew somehow God was operating in the unseen world. God was operating in the invisible just as He is today. That God would do something great if they would only wait on Him. And I'm here to tell you today that God has given you a promise. Believe it, receive it. If God has promised you a marriage and a family in God's time, in God's way, He will give you. If God has promised you a career that will bless your life, God will bless your life. Stay steadfast in faith. Persevere. Because you're closer than you think to the victory. The children of Israel didn't know how many laps it would take. And neither do you. But you may be just one more lap to the victory. Hang in there. Keep walking. Keep believing. Keep praying. Keep living right. Trusting God. You may wonder why it's taking so long for the promise of God, for the dream that God has placed in your heart to be fulfilled, for the blessings that you've prayed for to take place. You may wonder how long. And it may be brutal and it may be tough waiting, but you keep waiting and you keep trusting God because God is faithful. One last thing is the shout of faith. What's this, all this shouting about? Blowing trumpets and shouting. The scripture says they shouted unto the Lord and the walls came down. The shout was the declaration of their faith. This wasn't a battle cry. This was a victory cry. And when they shouted and the walls came down, victory was theirs. Why? Because they confessed their faith. You must confess your faith in order to possess God's blessings. You must express it in order to experience it. Declare your faith. Shout your victory. Verse 16 of chapter 6, it says this. And the seventh time when the priest had blown the trumpets, Joshua said to the people, shout, for the Lord, there it is again, has given you the victory. Claim it. God says it, so you can say it. God said so, therefore you can say so. Remember what I said? Faith is believing what God has said. Confession equals possession. Romans 10, 9 and 10, if you confess with your mouth the Lord Jesus and believe in your heart that God has raised him from the dead, you will be saved. Revelation 12, 11, they overcame him by the blood of the Lamb and the word of their testimony. And they loved not their lives unto death. When you say it, because you believe it, God acts. And at the right time, at the right place, they shouted their faith and God gave them great success. This victory is your victory as you face your Jericho today. If you will surrender to him and trust him and obey him and be still and know that he is God and trust him and wait on him and confess your faith, you will overcome. You will overcome the opposition. The enemy will be vanquished. You're more than a conqueror. We are to live in this victory every day, no longer defeated by life circumstances. This victory is yours.
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14: It is our birthright as believers in Christ that we experience victory. Just like the people of Israel, God has a life of promise for you, an abundant and beautiful life blessed by him. Jesus himself said, I've come that you might have life, and have it more abundantly. I'm praying that you are moved in faith to seize the promises of God just like Joshua and the Israelites did at Jericho. And the way you do that is by faith. It is when you shout and declare your faith that you experience and express your faith personally that walls will come down, breakthroughs will happen, and victories will be won. In the natural, it makes no sense for the Israelites to march around the city of Jericho and shout and blow trumpets. And for you and me, it doesn't always make sense to obey God, to do what God commands, to trust God for our daily needs, to turn the other cheek and forgive our enemies, or to sacrificially give to those in need when maybe we don't have enough ourselves. 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
9: Acronyms appear every day in our conversations. 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Here's an acronym that might help you when praying. ASK. A stands for asking. Jesus said, ask and it will be given to you. S stands for seeking. Jesus said, seek and you will find. K stands for knocking. Jesus said, knock and it will be opened to you. Is prayer really as easy as Jesus makes it sound? It is if you ask and keep on asking, seek and keep on seeking, knock and keep on knocking. And so the next time you ask, expect Jesus to RSVP.
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2: Of the ceasefire, the president says it will get much worse if Iran attacks more ships in the strait again. President Trump telling reporters a former president tried to negotiate with Iran by giving them money, a lot of money.
3: Obama actually gave them vast amounts of money. You'd like this. He gave them a plane load of money, $1.7 billion in green cash. They loaded up a Boeing. They loaded up a Boeing 757. Remember the old 750? It was a beautiful plane loaded up with cash. It took all the seats out.
2: Kuwait has sounded its missile alert sirens early Thursday after Bahrain and Qatar warned of an Iranian strike after the U.S. had launched a new round of strikes. Federal Reserve's Rate Settling Committee agreed to keep its key rate unchanged at its meeting last month, though most officials were split over whether inflation is likely to stay elevated. SRN News.
4: Acronyms appear every day in our conversations. For example, when texting, LOL means laugh out loud, and BFF means best friends forever. Here's an acronym that might help you when praying. ASK. A stands for asking. Jesus said, ask and it will be given to you. S stands for seeking. Jesus said, seek and you will find. K stands for knocking. Jesus said, knock and it will be opened to you. Is prayer really as easy as Jesus makes it sound? It is if you ask and keep on asking, seek and keep on seeking, knock and keep on knocking. And so the next time you ASK, expect Jesus to RSVP.
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7: Is there a member of the Trinity that you find yourself a little fuzzy on? Most of us can wrap our minds around God the Father and God the Son. But the Holy Spirit? That's where things get a little harder to grasp. After all, He's invisible. And for a lot of us, the word ghost doesn't exactly help. Today on Insight for Living, Chuck Swindoll begins a message that will demystify the Spirit of God. And Chuck will start exactly where most of us live, with honest questions about the one we least understand. But first, we'll begin with prayer.
8: Jesus said, you will receive power when the Spirit is upon you, and you shall be my witnesses in Jerusalem and in Judea and in Samaria and to the remotest part of the earth. And so, our Father, we pause to thank you for your redemptive work, finding us when we weren't looking, loving us when we weren't very likable or loving, caring for us when we were careless, giving to us when we were so selfish, preoccupied with our own ego needs and demands, and dying for us. When had we been living in that day, we would have spit on your Son. We would have rejected him with everything in our being. But you have redeemed us. By your grace, you found us. By your grace, you've saved us. Because of your grace, we in turn are learning to be unselfish and giving and gracious and merciful and forgiving. Know all of this, our Father, as our gifts come to you, they come from a heart full of gratitude.

0: gratitude. We love you because you first loved us. And we give because you have taught us to do that. In the name of Jesus, our model, our master, we pray. Everyone said, amen.
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2: Isn't it hard to get your mind around something that is invisible? Especially when some people call that invisible thing a ghost. A ghost. Weren't you raised as I was raised to watch out for ghosts or stay away from ghosts, or the other side, don't even believe in ghosts? Or if you do believe in them, remember they represent an evil source and you don't want to have anything to do with them. And all of a sudden, as you grow up and become serious about spiritual things, or at least about church, you begin to talk about believing in the ghost. Ann Ortland, in her penetrating little book, Up With Worship, tells this wonderful story that a lot of us who were reared in the church can identify with. When I was little, I used to play church with my friends. We'd get the chairs into rows, fight over who'd be the preacher, vigorously lead the hymn singing, and generally have a great carnal time. The aggressive kids naturally wanted to be up front directing or preaching. The quieter ones were content to sit and be entertained by the up-fronters. Occasionally, we'd get mesmerized by some true sensationalist crowd swayer, like the little girl who said, "Boo, I'm the Holy Ghost." But in general, if the up-fronters were pretty good, they could hold their audience quite a while. But if they weren't so good, eventually the kids would drift off to play something else, like jump rope or jacks. That generation of children is now grown up. But most of them haven't changed too much. Every Sunday, they still play church. They line up in rows for the entertainment. If it's pretty good, their church may grow. If it's not too hot, well, eventually they'll drift off to play something else like yachting or wife swapping. I've discovered when you get serious about spiritual things, you not only get serious about church, you get serious about God. Like, who is he? Who is he? We get that pretty well because we all have fathers, and he's called our Heavenly Father. And except for a few fathers who haven't been too hot and aren't worth remembering, for the most part, dads are a pretty good lot. Faithful, caring, loving. They're the leaders, the planners in the home. They're the ones who sacrifice for the good of the family. So Father, God, we can get that. And so we get to understanding more about God the Father and the Son. Well, a lot of us are sons, and as sons, we've learned to obey our father. And growing up, we carried out the desires of our dads because he wanted good things for us and loved us and led us correctly. As sons, we wanted to do his will. So getting to know the son has not been a real leap of difficulty. We understand. The Father plans our salvation, and God the Son implements the plan by going to the cross and dying for us. We spent some time on both, looked at four attributes of God the Father, and spent some time addressing Christ and the cross. But now we come to the tough part. I remember growing up, because our family didn't have a car, my dad took the car to work. It was during the Second World War, and for those four and a half years, we would walk to the end of the block and attend the church most convenient. Happened to be a Methodist church. And I remember while attending that church, learning something I'd never done before in the church we usually would attend or had earlier attended. And we would repeat the Apostles' Creed. Sound familiar to any of you? In the Apostles' Creed, which if you do it enough, you memorize it. I believe in God the Father Almighty, maker of heaven and earth, and in Jesus Christ, his only Son, our Lord, who was conceived by the Holy Ghost. Wait, I remember as a little kid, because my mom had taught, watch out for ghosts. Stay away from ghosts. First of all, there's nothing to it. Then she would say, but if there is anything to it, it's evil. Conceived of the Holy Ghost, but it's holy. So I would go on. Born of the Virgin Mary, suffered under Pontius Pilate, was crucified, dead, and buried, descended into hell. That one hung me up. And the third day he rose from the dead and ascended to heaven and sitteth at the right hand of God the Father Almighty. From thence he shall come to judge the quick and the dead. The thence part I never got. And the quick part never made a lot of sense. And then I said, I believe in the Holy Ghost. I remember thinking, I don't want to do this. And the next line always threw me. I believe in the Holy Catholic Church, which means universal church, but I didn't know that. My dad didn't either. He leaned over and said, don't say that part. So I'm kind of picking and choosing my way through the Apostles' Creed between the Holy Ghost and the Catholic Church and conceived by the Holy Ghost. How in the world could a ghost cause Mary to get pregnant? And, oh, I'm telling you, I was years figuring that out. And you know what? Honestly, I say this and we chuckle about those funny things as children. There are a lot of folks hung up on stuff like that. What in the world does this stuff mean? So it seemed to me if we're going to get serious about church, which is plan A for anybody that really gets serious about Jesus, and don't ever sell that part short. Don't let anybody ever tell you the church isn't important. They don't know what they're talking about. That's adolescent talk. That's stupid counsel. Those who say that are cynical, or they've been burned, or they're under toxic religion, and they're now free of it, so they want nothing to do with it. They throw the baby out with the bathwater. Wait. Jesus said, I will build my church. Sounds pretty important to me. And he's the one who said, the gates of Hades will not prevail against it. That sounds pretty powerful. So we get serious about church. And then along while we're at church, before we get serious about the Trinity. Uh-oh. There's another tough one. God is three in one. That's hard to figure out. Miss Williams, a Christian school teacher in the second grade, decided she would teach her kids about the Trinity, and she used a great big pretzel. It twisted all around, had three big holes in it. They're about the same size. So she said, all right, children, this represents the Father. That's a hole. And this represents the Son. And this represents the Holy Ghost. Okay? So let's see if everybody got it. So she hands it over to Tommy, and Tommy goes, oh, this hole is the Father, and this hole is the Son, and this hole is the Holy Smoke, or whatever it's supposed to be. What is this about? Why on earth do we have an invisible member of the Trinity? See what I'm getting at? Of course you do. Some of you have been in the family of God so long that unfortunately you've disconnected from those who don't get it. It's just tough stuff. It's hard enough to believe in a father when you didn't have a father worth believing in. And it's tough enough to believe that Jesus could die for the sins of the whole world in one act of sacrifice. But you get to the Holy Spirit, ghost. First of all, he's known as a ghost because the word spirit is the same word as breath. Breath, B-R-E-A-T-H, breath, breathing out. God breathed out his word, and that came to be translated in one of the earlier translations as ghost, unfortunately. He isn't a ghost. He's a spirit. And he isn't an it, he's a he. His personality, mind, will, emotions. He knows, he can be grieved. He directs, he instructs. So he has the characteristics of a personality. I'll not take the time to turn to passages that reveal him as personality. He is God, and I will look at that. Acts chapter 5, this is helpful to see in a rather interesting section of Scripture that the Holy Spirit is, in fact, deity. Not the Father, not the Son, but in fact, the third member of the Godhead. A man named Ananias with his wife Sapphira sold a piece of property, Acts 5 begins, and kept back some of the price for himself with his wife's full knowledge. And bringing a portion of it, he laid it at the apostles' feet. Peter said, Ananias, why has Satan filled your heart, watch closely, to lie to the Holy Spirit and to keep back some of the price of the land? It wasn't wrong that he kept back some of the price of the land. Rarely do people give the entire amount to the church, having sold a piece of land, but they will give a portion of the profit to God's work. Nothing wrong with it, everything right about it, unless you make it appear as though you are giving it all. So that's the lie. You have lied to the Holy Spirit, now that that's understood. Look at the verse of that follows. While it remained unsold, did it not remain your own? And after it was sold, was it not under your control? Why is it that you have conceived this deed in your heart? You have not lied to men, but to God. Get the connection? I have a little red line in my Bible between verses 3 and 4. Lied to the Holy Spirit, verse 3. You have lied to God, verse 4. There are other passages we could look at, but that one will suffice. Never refer to the Holy Spirit as an it any more than you would God as an it or Jesus as an it. A ghost is an it. Spirit, he's the comforter. He's the one called alongside to help, as we shall see. Being God, he has all the attributes of the Father and the Son. Listen closely. Those attributes are co-equal, co-eternal, co-existent. They go on forever. They are all the same. One doesn't have more than the other. And they exist faithfully together, but separate. It's a mystery you can never fully grasp, but they are there nevertheless. That Godhead, Father, Son, Spirit. God the Father planned our salvation, God the Son has implemented our salvation, and God the Holy Spirit is empowering it, as we shall see. He operates in a realm where only God is present, the very mind of deity. Let me show you. 1 Corinthians chapter 2. And you'll be ready to let your fingers do the walking through these white pages as we work our way from one passage to another. 1 Corinthians 2, verse 6. Yet we do speak wisdom among those who are mature, a wisdom, however, not of this age nor of the rulers of this age who are passing away. By the way, it happens every Sunday. The wisdom we speak when we gather, the teaching you receive, the instruction, whether it's from music or from God's word or some preacher, it's a wisdom that is not from this passing away world. It is a divine wisdom that comes from his word. We speak, look at verse 7, God's wisdom. It's in a mystery. The hidden wisdom which God predestined before the ages to our glory. Is that great or what? Before there ever was the beginning of time, God planned the wisdom, the knowledge, the truth to live by. All of that arranged in the Godhead, all put together, all known, all ready to be delivered. And then man falls in the garden and his whole mind is changed, his heart is changed, his will is changed, and now you've got to permeate all of that. a mind that's blinded, a heart that's cold and like stone, as we just sang, and a will that's in resistance to the things of God. But the wisdom is there nevertheless. So we need divine help. Verse 10. For to us, God revealed them. That's the truths of his word, the truths of his mind. God revealed them through the Spirit, capital S. That's the Holy Spirit. For the Spirit searches all things, even the bathos of God. Years ago, Dr. Beebe did that early investigation below the surface of the water and went deep, deep into the bowels of the sea and saw things never seen before, sort of the Jacques Cousteau of that era. He called that round submarine, if you will, he was in with its quartz window, a bathosphere. For the depth, the sphere of the depths. That's the same Greek word translated here, depths. He searches even the depths of God. Can you imagine what that's like? We hit the surface. We learn a little. Every once in a while, we're around someone highly intelligent, and we listen and we realize how much that person knows. Someone said that an education is going from an unawareness to awareness of your own ignorance. You become aware of the depth of information you don't know. It happens in seminary all the time. As the truths of Scripture begin to be taught by these professors, these individuals, men and women with great minds, and understanding the truths of God, you sit as a student and you think, will I ever grasp this? Will I ever get this? And then along with that come the original languages of Greek and Hebrew. I remember looking at Hebrew for the first time thinking, that is like a rag rug. How does anybody ever get that? You know what helped? When I finally turned it upside down, the other way. I'd had it upside down for a day. So I turned it over so I could read it. I mean, the depth of God's truths in our own language, the Spirit of God knows it all. Remember that. When you relate to the Spirit of God, you're relating to one who has it all known, has it all understood, and his major role is to communicate that truth to you in bite-sized chunks that you can take and apply. That's his role. He reveals them to you. Look at verse 11. We can identify with this. Who among men knows the thoughts of a man except the spirit of the man which is in him? You know, right now I have thoughts that you don't know. And you have thoughts that I don't know, because they're only known by each one of us individually. No one else can know our own thoughts. Right now, I'm going to think of something. What was I just thinking of? You have no idea. I was thinking of a purple submarine. I don't know why, but it was just in my mind. It was a thought in my mind, silly, unrelated to this, but it illustrates the fact that you don't know what's in my mind. Now look closely. Even so, the thoughts of God no one knows except the Spirit of God. Woo! How good is that? And he's not keeping it to himself. His role is to unveil that truth and to let you get a corner on it and begin to see it. It's called spiritual insight. Discernment. It becomes a filter system in this wicked, deceptive world where you're hit on all sides by the media, and you have to filter through that and come up with truth in the midst of a pile of error. That's the role of the Spirit. Verse 12, now we have received not the spirit of the world, but the Spirit who is from God. Why? So that we may know the things freely given to us by God. You know what? I have had people say to me, it doesn't matter that I know that much. Look, wait. If you're ever tempted to say that, zip it. Zip it. Don't say that. If you really mean that, you're a prey to every cult that comes to your door. You don't care about knowing what you believe. You're ready for a fall. The enemy loves to hear you say that. The adversary feeds on that kind of thinking. I mean, if the Spirit of God exists for the single purpose of revealing God's truth, doesn't it make sense we need to know that truth? That's why you were bored in previous churches where the truth wasn't taught. That's why you came out of that false religion where you realized this is not doing good. This is toxic. This is hurting me. You weren't getting truth. Let me say at this moment, if you are grasping any of this information, it's because of the Spirit of God. I would add this, if you do not know the Lord, this information is dull and boring to you because you haven't the Spirit of God to make it meaningful to you. You can't see the Spirit because He's invisible. You can't know the work of the Spirit except in deep inner feelings, sometimes through conviction, sometimes through divine guilt that He may bring over sin in our lives. Occasionally, our conscience is troubled because we have grieved God in something we have done or said or even thought. That's the work of the Spirit within us, but we cannot see with these eyes because the Spirit of God, His work is not a tangible work.
1: The Holy Spirit works in ways your eyes will never see, but your heart will always know. That quiet conviction when something isn't right, that inner stirring when truth lands deeply, that's not coincidence, that's Him. 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I'm Bill Meyer. 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
4: 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Here's an acronym that might help you when praying. ASK. A stands for asking. Jesus said, ask and it will be given to you. S stands for seeking. Jesus said, seek and you will find. K stands for knocking. Jesus said, knock and it will be opened to you. Is prayer really as easy as Jesus makes it sound? It is if you ask and keep on asking, seek and keep on seeking, knock and keep on knocking. And so the next time you ASK, expect Jesus to RSVP.
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6: With SRN News, I'm Jason Walker. Tropical storm Maysak has blasted parts of southern China. The death toll now stands at 39, but Authorities say that will climb. Hundreds of people have reportedly been injured in the storm. Trump administration will allow Ukraine to manufacture Patriot air defense systems. That decision does mark a major shift, as Washington had previously resisted that move. Shares mostly lower in Asia, and oil prices jumped as the war escalated in the Middle East in the last 24 hours, with Iran and the U.S. launching new attacks. U.S. futures edged higher. Prosecutors in Utah played a video clip that provided a rare glimpse of Tyler Robinson after the defendant in the murder of Charlie Kirk first turned himself in to authorities. This is SRN News.
4: Acronyms appear every day in our conversations. For example, when texting, LOL means laugh out loud, and BFF means best friends forever. Here's an acronym that might help you when praying. ASK. A stands for asking. Jesus said, ask and it will be given to you. S stands for seeking. Jesus said, seek and you will find. K stands for knocking. Jesus said, knock and it will be opened to you. Is prayer really as easy as Jesus makes it sound? It is if you ask and keep on asking, seek and keep on seeking, knock and keep on knocking. And so the next time you ASK, expect Jesus to RSVP.
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4: Acronyms appear every day in our conversations. For example, when texting, LOL means laugh out loud, and BFF means best friends forever. Here's an acronym that might help you when praying. ASK. A stands for asking. Jesus said, ask and it will be given to you. S stands for seeking. Jesus said, seek and you will find. K stands for knocking. Jesus said, knock and it will be opened to you. Is prayer really as easy as Jesus makes it sound? It is if you ask and keep on asking, seek and keep on seeking, knock and keep on knocking. And so the next time you ASK, expect Jesus to RSVP.
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0: In Matthew chapter 2, we see the fulfillment of four unusual prophecies surrounding the birth of Christ. At first, well, maybe they seem to contradict one another. But in this study on Through the Bible, Dr. J. Vernon McGee is going to show that each one is literally and beautifully fulfilled. I'm Steve Schwetz, and as you grab your seat on the Bible bus, Greg and I have got some time to talk about how God's Word is going out, this time in India.
1: And Steve, we're going to talk about a language that I don't think I've even ever had this word cross my lips, the Garo language in India. Now, I know I saw these folks because about a year ago, I was in India and saw the celebration of the whole 150. They literally, imagine that, 150 languages in their tribal dress, and you've seen some of this, came across the stage. But we're talking about a language group spoken by over 1.1 million people in a variety of Indian states as well as parts of Bangladesh. But this is so exciting.
0: Yeah.
1: I seriously doubt there's any good Bible teaching in the Garo language.
0: I was going to say 1.1 million may sound like a big number, but when you push it against, you know, English, where there's, you know, a billion plus people, Mandarin 1.1 billion that speak it, this is a micro language, really.
1: It is.
0: And I, like you said, there's very little Bible teaching. We just know that because it's such a small field.
1: Yeah.
0: But the responses that we get when we go into people's heart languages, yes, we could do Hindi, yes, we could do English there, but Garo, for 1.1 million people, that's their mother tongue. And that's where the gospel speaks the strongest.
1: Yeah, we talk about flinging the seed, and we talk about the biblical paradigm of fishing.
0: Yeah.
1: I mean, you want to fish where no one else is fishing.
0: Exactly.
1: And so we're so thrilled. So let's hear some amazing, wonderful testimonies here.
0: Yeah, this first one comes from Pranesh in Tripura, who tells us how God's word brought peace to his family. Starts out, "I was addicted to alcohol, smoking, and other bad habits. I used to drink and fight with my family members, and there was no peace in my life or in my family. Many times I even thought about divorcing my wife. One day, while attending church, my local pastor encouraged me to form a new home group. Without fully understanding what it involved, I agreed and later received a media player kit. At first, I didn't know what to do with the kit or what I would be listening to. However, when we began meeting and listening to the program in Garo, I started liking it. As I continued listening, I became deeply interested in God's word. Earlier, I was addicted to worldly pleasures, but now God has changed me and made me hungry for his word. I truly believe that God is good, loving, and caring. I sincerely thank God and your ministry for providing this program and leading me onto the right path that God desires for my life."
1: Man, I think we all have times in our lives when we feel like, you know, what am I doing? In life, there's a lot of drudgery in life.
0: Yeah.
1: But all of us, and that includes you, if you're listening, if you're supporting, if you pray for Through the Bible, if you share Through the Bible with others, you're part of this, and you were part of reaching this man. And you know what struck me? This guy was in church, Steve.
0: Yeah.
1: I mean, again, you don't have to clean up your act to go to church,
0: but
1: this man needed a lot of help. And it was the teaching of Through the Bible that really helped him break through.
0: Yeah, and I would say if you maybe think, well, gosh, I could never lead a small group myself.
1: Yeah.
0: I mean, this guy was, as his own admission, addicted to alcohol, smoking, and other bad habits. He clearly had some issues in his life, and he wasn't perfect. So you, my friend, are probably in a better position
1: than
0: this guy.
1: That's right.
0: And just you could take a Bible companion on the book of Matthew, listen to it, and just lead a group discussion with other sinners like yourself and see what God does in your life and in the life of those around you.
1: I love that, Steve. I love that you challenged people to do that. And I would encourage, if you're listening to Steve and you say, all right, I'm going to give that a shot, get a Bible companion, get them for free on our website, ttb.org, or you can order them. We basically sell them to you at cost. They're not expensive. And start a group and let us know how it went.
0: Yeah, we'd love to hear your story. Greg, why don't you pray for us as we begin?
1: Well, Father, we do pray that someone listening or many people listening would just take your word and share it with people through the ministry of Through the Bible. And we thank you that you've given us this opportunity to fling the seed of your word all over the world to remote places like India and even to our own neighborhoods. And we pray now, as Dr. McGee teaches us, that you will transform our hearts and minds as we study your word. In Jesus' name, amen.
0: Let's open to Matthew 2 as Dr. J. Vernon McGee takes us through the Bible.
2: We come to the second chapter of Matthew, if you have your Bible, and we'll turn there. We'll put in at verse 12. Now, you'll recall that we mentioned that chapter 2 shows the fulfillment of four prophecies that geographically seem very difficult of ever being fulfilled. He's to be born in Bethlehem. We saw that took place. and that he was to be called out of Egypt. We're yet to see that. And there was weeping in Ramah, and Ramah's north of Jerusalem, and called a Nazarene. And how could all of these be fulfilled? Well, they were literally fulfilled in the life of our Lord. Now the wise men who went to Bethlehem to see him, after they had presented their gifts and had worshipped him, and I'd call attention to that. In verse 11, it says, they fell down and worshipped him, not them. And they presented unto him gifts. And the gold, as we said, speaks of who he is, his birth. And frankincense speaks of his life, the fragrance of his life down here. And myrrh speaks of his death. And we called attention to Isaiah 66, where it says, when he comes the second time again, wise men are coming with gifts, this time gold and frankincense. Because when he comes the next time, he comes to reign and not to die. Now verse 12 says, and being warned of God in a dream that they should not return to Herod, they departed into their own country another way. And when they were departed, behold, the angel of the Lord appeared to Joseph in a dream, saying, arise, take the young child and his mother, and flee into Egypt, and be thou there until I bring thee word. For Herod will seek the young child to destroy him. Now the wise men assume that Herod was sincere when he said he wanted to know about the child and he'd come down and worship him. Well, if he came down, he would slay the child, of course. Had not the angel of the Lord warned them, the wise men would have gone back by Jerusalem and given the good news to Herod, and believe me, he would have killed the child. Now we find that they are alerted and they go another direction to their own country. They could continue south down to Hebron and then cross over the south of the Dead Sea. They'd be out of the range of Herod altogether. Now the angel of the Lord also appeared to Joseph and told him it's time now to get out of Bethlehem because Herod is going to attempt to kill the child. And now Joseph, he took the young child and his mother by night and departed into Egypt. And he was there until the death of Herod, that it might be fulfilled which was spoken of the Lord by the prophet, saying, out of Egypt have I called my son. And that's Hosea 11:1. And that's a marvelous prophecy because it has a historical basis. Out of Egypt the son was called, which was the nation. And out of Egypt, the son was called, who is a person. And this person here, and this is the prophecy. He went down there and stayed, Joseph did, and took the young child and the mother. Now we read verse 16, then Herod, when he saw that he was mocked of the wise men, was exceeding wroth, and sent forth and slew all the children that were in Bethlehem and in all the coast thereof, from 2 years old and under, according to the time which he had diligently inquired of the wise men. A part of what I'm going to say now is supposition, but part, of course, is based upon good solid fact here. We made the statement before that the wise men did not arrive at the same time that the shepherds did. The wise men came later. Now, I know in a church pageant that down one aisle the shepherds come, and down the other aisle, why, the wise men come. They didn't get that close together. And they didn't come at the same time. The wise men arrived, and we found out last time, verse 11, when they were coming to the house. They'd moved into the house by then. Now, when Herod had inquired of them diligently what time the star appeared, and I suppose that they said, well, it was about a year ago. Because, you see, these wise men came from all quarters of the east. And I think they met in a certain place and then made their trek across the desert and came to Jerusalem. And that would consume a great deal of time. In that day, they didn't travel by jet. They traveled by camel. And some camels have one hump and some have two humps. And at best, you see, it'd be either one-cylinder or two-cylinder job. So they didn't get there until quite a bit afterward. Now, Herod had asked when they saw the star. But when he slays all the children in that area, from 2 years old and under, I would say this, and this is the part that's supposition. Herod is so angry, and he's actually mad, by the way, that the wise men didn't come back and tell him, and he sees that he's been taken in by the wise men, that they were not cleverer than he thought they were, but they had a message from the Lord, because they would have gone by and told him. But now, in his anger, I think just doubled. He said, well, if they said it was a year ago they saw the star, we'll just double it and make it 2 years and kill all the children under 2 years. And now we're told in verse 17, then was fulfilled that which was spoken by Jeremiah the prophet, saying, in Ramah was there a voice heard, lamentation and weeping and great mourning, Rachel weeping for her children and would not be comforted because they are not. Now, this is an unusual prophecy also. Jeremiah didn't say, in Bethlehem was there a voice heard. Now, was there a voice heard in Bethlehem? I think so. But you see, Jeremiah had said in Ramah, and that was up in his country, by the way, and Ramah's just about as far north of Jerusalem as Bethlehem is south of Jerusalem. And again, I rather think that when the soldier said, or the captain said to Herod, well, whereabouts do you want me to begin, and what about slaying these children? What area? And I think old Herod said, we'll just draw a circle around Jerusalem and make the radius of it as far south as Bethlehem and go north as far, and it included Ramah in the north. And Ramah wasn't even involved in it. So you see that Herod slew a great many children, and you can imagine the weeping in the Jerusalem area all the way from Bethlehem to Ramah. And that would be a radius of about 10, 12 miles, and it would be 20 to 25 miles across that area. So it must have been a time of great weeping on the part of these people when they lost their little ones. Now, this prophecy, you see, was literally fulfilled. Now we are told, but when Herod was dead, this is verse 19, behold, an angel of the Lord appeared in a dream to Joseph in Egypt. And I must call attention to this. We're told that the angel of the Lord appeared to Jacob at Peniel. And now it's an angel of the Lord. The angel of the Lord is the pre-incarnate Christ. But you see, he's gone down now to Egypt. But when Herod was dead, behold, an angel of the Lord appeared in a dream to Joseph in Egypt, saying, arise, take the young child and his mother, and go into the land of Israel, for they are dead which sought the young child's life. Now it's essential to get him out of the land of Egypt, back up into that land. The most important reason is that he has been born under the law, and he is to live under the Mosaic law. He is the only one who really ever kept it. And we find that he's to come back, therefore, and get out from under the influence of Egypt, because, again, he's not to be raised down there as Moses had been raised and as the children of Israel had become a nation down there. Now he's told, saying, arise, take the young child and his mother, and go into the land of Israel, for they are dead which sought the young child's life. And he arose and took the young child and his mother and came into the land of Israel. And when he heard that Archelaus did reign in Judea in the room of his father Herod, and by the way, Archelaus, another Herod, very brutal, he was afraid to go thither, notwithstanding being warned of God in a dream, he turned aside into the parts of Galilee, and he came and dwelt in a city called Nazareth, that it might be fulfilled which was spoken by the prophets, he shall be called a Nazarene. Now, you find that is a fulfillment, and actually here the netzer, or the branch, or the root, as it were, is Isaiah 11:1, Isaiah 53:2, or Psalm 22:6. All of that, why you have in this term Nazarene. But you see, he's given the term not only because he's a root out of the stem of Jesse, but he's brought up in Nazareth, and he's called a Nazarene, which fulfills the prophecy. Now, all of these four scriptural locations are fulfilled. It's as it were that he touched the base in all of these places, and what seemed a rather strange prophecy becomes now a reality, a very sane reality, and it was fulfilled in a very normal way. Now, that brings us, friends, to the third chapter of the Gospel of Matthew, and now we are introduced to John the Baptist, forerunner of the king. He announces the kingdom and baptizes Jesus, the king. Now, we have, therefore, a very remarkable chapter here, and the kingdom of heaven will come before us again. I want to turn now and read verse 1, chapter 3 of Matthew, and I'm reading now. In those days came John the Baptist, preaching in the wilderness of Judea, and saying, "Repent ye, for the kingdom of heaven is at hand." Now, all of a sudden, on the page of Scripture walks John the Baptist. And if we only had Matthew's gospel, why, we'd ask the question, where did he come from? What's his background? Because Matthew gives us none of that. And the reason is obvious. To begin with, he was to be announced. Malachi had said that the messenger would come ahead to tell about the coming of the king. He says, "I send my messenger." And this messenger was John the Baptist. And a messenger is not one that you need to know about his background at all. John the Baptist was a messenger. When the Western Union boy brings a message to your door, do you say to him, "Young man, did your ancestors come over on the Mayflower? What is your background?" You're not interested in that. You're interested in his message. The message is all important, and that's what you want. And you thank the boy, probably give him a tip and dismiss him. You're through with him. And John the Baptist makes it very clear that he was just the messenger. And Matthew's making that clear, too. And therefore, he just walks out on the page of Scripture, comes preaching in the wilderness of Judea, and saying, and this is his message, "Repent ye." It's a message of repentance, for the kingdom of heaven is at hand. Now, I think probably that we ought to deal with these two expressions that are very important, "Repent ye," and "the kingdom of heaven," and I think probably "is at hand." These are all very important. Repent is an expression that's always been given to God's people to turn around. Repent means it's metanoia. It means change your mind. It means you go in one direction, turn around, go another direction. Now, I think it's primarily for saved people. That is, for God's people in any age, repentance. They're the ones that, if they're going to have a revival and they're cold and indifferent, they've got to turn. That was the message to the seven churches in Asia, as we saw some time ago. And it was the message of the Lord Jesus. Now, somebody says, "Well, isn't the unsaved supposed to repent?" Not the way you think of it. He's told to believe on the Lord Jesus Christ. That's what Paul said to the Philippian jailer. And that old rascal needed to do some repenting. But you see, in faith, there is repentance. You see, faith means you turn to Christ. Now, when you turn to Christ, you turn from something. And if you don't turn from something, you don't turn to him, you see. And so repentance is in the word "believe" today. And I think that's the primary message that should be given to the lost today, is to believe. Now, a great many people like to do something. They like to put up their hand. They like to come forward in a meeting. They like to do something. And we've encouraged that, by the way. But to me, the most impressive thing is to stay right there in your seat, right where you are. And if you've made a decision, record it by writing it. But even signing a card doesn't save you. The important thing is to trust Christ as your Savior. And if you've really done it, if you've turned to him, you've turned from something. Now, the expression "kingdom of heaven," we've talked about that before. That's the rule of the heavens over the earth. And the Lord Jesus is the king. And you can't have a kingdom without a king, and you can't have a king without a kingdom. What king was it says, "My kingdom for a horse"? If he traded in his kingdom for a horse, he's not a king. All he is a man horseback. You have to have a king to have the kingdom. Now, what do you mean the kingdom of heaven is at hand? The kingdom of heaven is present in the person of the king, and that is it. Now, somebody says, isn't there a present reality of the kingdom of heaven? Yes. Those who come to him as Savior and acknowledge him are translated into the kingdom of his dear son. They belong to him now. But they have a more intimate relationship than a subject of the king. They're now part of the bride. Somebody says, well, they're to carry out his commands. They're more than that. May I say to you, they are to do it because they love him. He says, if you love me, keep my commandments. So that the kingdom of heaven is the rule of the heaven over the earth. That's not in existence today. Now, any man that makes that kind of a statement must be something wrong with his thinking, or he must be totally ignorant of the world we live in. He's not reigning today in any form, shape, or fashion, only in the hearts of those who accept him. They're the only ones. Now, he's coming someday to establish his kingdom on the earth. When he does, he'll put down the rebellion. And believe me, he's going to put it down. Now, the kingdom of heaven was present in the person of the king, and that was the only way it was. Now he says, for this is he that was spoken of by the prophet Isaiah, that is Isaiah, and you'll find it in Isaiah 43. You see how Matthew keeps telling us everything that he's recording is in fulfillment of prophecy, saying, the voice of one crying in the wilderness, prepare ye the way of the Lord, make his path straight. That's all that John the Baptist claimed for himself. He was a voice crying in the wilderness. Now he says, and the same John had his raiment of camel's hair and a leathern girdle about his loins, and his meat was locusts and wild honey. He's a strange individual, isn't he? Talk about one following a diet and one dressing very unusual. I hate to say this, but I want to tell you, John would probably qualify in his looks as a hippie. Just look at this. The same John had his raiment of camel's hair. His leathern girdle was about his loins. His meat was locusts and wild honey. And we're told he never shaved. Long hair. This is the man. Unusual man, friends. And a man with a mission. He's an Old Testament character. Walks out of the Old Testament onto the page of the New Testament. He's the last of the Old Testament prophets. Now we're going to see something about him as we go through. Then went out to him Jerusalem and all Judea and all the region round about Jordan. They went out to him. He did not rent a stadium or an auditorium or a church, and there was no committee that invited him. He didn't come to town at all. You wanted to hear John, you went out to where he was. And I tell you, the Spirit of God is on this man. And they were baptized of him in Jordan, confessing their sins. In other words, all of this denoted a change in the lives of these people. The very fact of the baptism was their leaving the old life and now turning to a new one. All of this was there. Now notice something else. Verse 7, and when he saw many of the Pharisees and Sadducees come to his baptism, and notice who was coming. He said unto them, now this is no way to greet these dignified visitors. Listen to him. O generation of vipers, who hath warned you to flee from the wrath to come? Suppose your preacher got up next Sunday morning and said, O generation of vipers, the deacons would be looking for another preacher, I imagine. May I say, this is really strong language. And he's talking to the dignified Pharisees and Sadducees. He cries out to them, bring forth therefore fruits meet for repentance. In other words, you've got to demonstrate this. You just don't go through the act of baptism. You have to present fruit in your life. Now, he says, and think not to say within yourselves, we have Abraham to our father. For I say unto you that God is able of these stones to raise up children unto Abraham. That, my friend, was a strong statement he made there. You can understand why he was not elected the most popular man of the year in Judea. We're going to have to leave off right there today. And so until next time, may the Lord richly bless you, my beloved.
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0: 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Is this your story too?
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5: With SRN News, I'm Jason Walker. The death toll from Tropical Storm Maysak in southern China has now reached at least 39. Authorities say hundreds of people have reportedly been injured. U.S. military ending its latest round of airstrikes targeting Iran after hitting some 90 targets.

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2: Congratulations to you to make Patriots. 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
5: Acronyms appear every day in our conversations. For example, when texting, LOL means laugh out loud, and BFF means best friends forever. Here's an acronym that might help you when praying. ASK. A stands for asking. Jesus said, ask and it will be given to you. S stands for seeking. Jesus said, seek and you will find. K stands for knocking. Jesus said, knock and it will be opened to you. Is prayer really as easy as Jesus makes it sound? It is if you ask and keep on asking, seek and keep on seeking, knock and keep on knocking. And so the next time you ASK, expect Jesus to RSVP.
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0: Are you tired of the devil's accusations? His reminders of past sins that leave you riddled with shame or guilt or doubt again? Today on Truth for Life, we'll learn about the perfect antidote Jesus has provided and continues to provide. Alistair Begg is teaching from the opening verses of Hebrews chapter 10.
1: You see these first century Hebrew Christians no longer going through the same motions, no longer going through the same rituals, and saying to themselves and being buffeted by all kinds of thoughts, what are we to do now? And here this book comes to them and he says, you know, you have in the Lord Jesus Christ one who is phenomenally approachable and utterly reliable because he has become like his brothers in every way in order that he might fulfill this purpose under God. I remember there's an old Johnny Cash song. It went along these lines. It was called I Talk to Jesus Every Day. And I remember a couple of lines from it. It said, I talk to Jesus every day, and he's interested in every word I say. And no secretary ever tells me he's been called away. I talk to Jesus every day. And even when our best friends are unreliable, and even when Satan accuses us, and even when our own hearts condemn us, Christ, as our great high priest, is both faithful and merciful. Secondly, Christ, as our great high priest, has done all that is necessary in relation to God. Theologians talk about both the active and passive obedience of Christ. In his active obedience, he has fulfilled all righteousness. You remember in his baptism when John the Baptist says to him, I think we have this the wrong way around. Shouldn't I be being baptized by you? And Matthew records that Jesus on that occasion said, let it be so now, for thus it is fitting to fulfill all righteousness. In other words, this is the right and proper thing for me to do, as he identifies with those who will follow

0: in his train and is baptized in the Jordan. Christ, in his act of obedience, did everything that the law required. We are lawbreakers. He is the law keeper. He fulfilled the law in every dimension. He was without sin. And in his passive obedience, he then bore the penalty that our lawbreaking deserves. And in doing so, he bore that which was due to us. And this is a recurring theme already for us in these talks. The great exchange. He became sin for us that we might become the righteousness of God in him. A righteousness that God requires if ever we are to stand before him. A righteousness which God achieves in the once-for-all sacrifice of his Son. A righteousness which God declares in the proclaiming of the gospel. And a righteousness which God bestows on all those who believe the gospel. Jesus has done everything that is necessary in relationship to God. Thirdly, he has done everything that is necessary in relationship to sin. Well, you might say, well, you've already said that, haven't you? I suppose in part I have, because in doing everything that was necessary in relationship to God, he was providing this atoning sacrifice for sin. But it is important for us to point it out, because the writer points it out. And you will notice that there in the 12th verse, he contrasts what has been going on with the day-after-day priestly function, performing religious duties again and again. He offers the same sacrifices. If you ever take a taxi from a large airport, you will, if you ever are only going a short distance to your hotel, let's say less than 2 miles, you will feel absolutely horrible if you have any sense of empathy in you at all for the taxi driver. If you don't understand it at first, you will understand as he finally pulls away. And as he pulls away, you will realize that he had come to the front of the line of an interminably long line of taxis that have been sitting there since the early hours of the morning, hoping and desperately praying that whenever their number comes up, the person who is getting on board in Heathrow wants to go to Aberdeen. Only to discover that his fare wants to go 1.5 miles up the road to the travel lodge. And then the poor soul must make his way back to the end of that line. I must confess, I always pay substantially more. Even as a Scotsman, I cannot bear the thought of that poor soul going back to the end of that thing. And that's the sort of process. Again and again and round and round. And that's the picture here. Not of the taxi driver, but of the priestly function. They went in. They performed their religious duties, having come, their number has come up, they're at the front of the line, it's their turn, they do it, and then immediately they go and they take their place at the end of the line. They never sit, because their work is never finished. Again and again, the process continues, round and round they go. If that was able to make atonement for sin, all of that would have dealt with it and we would be finished and done. No, says the writer, but since it never could, since it could picture what Christ was to perform, but could not perform what Christ procured, it must be that this great high priest would make sacrifice for sin in the giving of himself. And the wonder of what has happened there in that is just unquantifiable and a source of great encouragement to those of us who know ourselves to have sinful hearts and to reflect sometimes on our lives before Christ that were full of all kinds of badness and nonsense and disreputable stuff. And the devil, who is the accuser of the brethren, comes to us routinely and tries to say, and sometimes in the strangest times and out of the blue, and sometimes in church when our minds wander, and he says, you know, aren't you the one who did such and such? Aren't you the one who said such and such? You're here singing these songs. You're here preaching these sermons. Aren't you the character that acted in such a bad and wrong way before? And what he wants to do is to get us rummaging around in the dustbin of forgiven sin. And the antidote to that is provided for us here. That in Jesus, as our great high priest, he has done all that is necessary in relationship to sin. And hence the wonderful quote, their sins and their lawless acts I will remember no more. Because of who he is able to do by his choice what we actually cannot do, namely deliberately forget. We are those who can't remember what we deliberately have tried to recall, and who cannot forget what we have deliberately tried to set aside. That's why we need a great high priest. Again, this afternoon, as we were talking about influences on our lives, a couple of the fellows said that Alec Mattia had been an influence on their lives. And all of us who have been the privileged ones to sit under his teaching of the Bible would concur with that for sure. And I was reflecting on the fact that in 1986, I had the privilege of being in Port Stewart and listening to him as he did a series on Hebrews. And as I speak to you now, his words come back to me. And I remember when he got to this portion in the Bible, he said in his sort of wonderfully lilting Dublin cultured accent, which I won't try and imitate, there will be occasions when you will find yourself, believer, he said, going back to God and saying, God, you know, I'm just so pressed down by what happened in 1994 or whatever else it is. And God will say to you, please stop. I have no record of that at all. I have no record of that at all. Because he puts our sins as far away as the east is from the west. Infinity. What a great high priest. What a wonderful story. For those whose lives are not only held in the fear of death, but those whose lives are trapped with a deep sense of guilt. And to despite all of their attempts to find some kind of liberation, stumble along through life. And here we have the answer. Scotland produced all kinds of choruses in the post-Second World War era. I think everybody just started to sing. They'd been singing through the war and they kept singing. And not all of them were great. And some of them are embedded in my memory for good and not so good. But I remember there was one that we were taught to sing and it went like this. You ask me why I'm happy. And I will tell you why. Because my sins are gone. And when I look at others who ask me where they are, I'll say, my sins are gone. They're underneath the blood of the cross of Calvary, as far away as darkness is from dawn. In the sea of God's forgetfulness, that's good enough for me. I'll say, my sins are gone. In contemporary terms, in one of Stuart Townend's most recent songs, which begins with the line, there is a hope, he has a masterful line in the middle of it when he writes in this way, when life has plunged me in its deepest pit, I find the Savior there. For he has entered into our humanity and into the depth of our predicament because he fulfills the purpose of great high priest. Fourthly, he has done all that is necessary in relationship to Satan. And I'm not going to belabor this. I simply want to point out one verse to you. Otherwise, I won't achieve my objective. No, verse 13, still in Hebrews 10, that he has, unlike those other taxi drivers, he has completed the task and he has offered a sacrifice for sin once and for all. Incidentally, that's all the furniture that you need in a church, isn't it? You just need a table and a pulpit. A pulpit on which you can have a Bible where God's word has been once and for all delivered to the saints. And a table on which you can celebrate communion where Christ's once and for all sacrifice for sins is remembered. He has made this once and for all sacrifice for sins. And as a result of that, he is simply waiting until his enemies are made his footstool. Until his enemies are made his footstool. Now, there's no question that the devil is a defeated foe. It's the difference between, is it D-Day and V-Day, as I read the history of the war. When the declaration has been made, but it hasn't reached all the outlying outposts, and there are various skirmishes still going on. But there's no question about victory. That has already been declared. Or if you like, in playing chess, if you play with someone who's good, they look at you and they say, it's checkmate. And you say, oh no, it's not checkmate. I could move my, you know, I could move my knight over there. I could shove a couple of pawns around and so on. And then your friend will say to you, yes, you can do anything you like, but it's checkmate. You can make as many moves on the board as you choose, but you cannot alter the outcome. Now that is true in relationship to the evil one. That Christ, as a great high priest, has done all that is necessary in relationship to Satan. So let us neither deny his evil influence nor become preoccupied with him. But let us again look at the great spiritual battle in which we engage in light of the great high priesthood of Jesus. And incidentally, in accomplishing all of this, Christ works in absolute cohesion and unity with the Father. I want to pause for a moment and say that because I have watched from the other side of the pond and listened to the ongoing sorry saga calling in question the nature of Christ's vicarious substitutionary atonement, as if somehow or another Christ was an unwilling victim of the Father, or that Christ went to the cross in order to twist the arm of the Father. And if you don't know what I'm talking about, then that's okay, you can just relax. But if you do, then you will be aware of the helpfulness of these words by John Stott. When we talk of the Father's plan and the Son's sacrifice, we should not think of the Father laying on the Son an ordeal he was unwilling to bear, nor of the Son extracting from the Father a salvation he was unwilling to bestow. It is true that the Father gave the Son. It is equally true that the Son gave himself. We mustn't speak of God punishing Jesus, or of Jesus persuading God the Father. We must never make Christ the object of God's punishment, or God the object of Christ's persuasion. For both the Father and Son are subjects, not objects, taking the initiative together to save sinners. Fifthly and finally, this Jesus who sat down because his work was complete, stood up again. This Jesus who sat down because his work was finished is still at work. Hence, the theologians speaking of the finished work of Christ as great high priest and the ongoing work of Christ as great high priest. And if you want your homework, then you go home, you get Hebrews, and you start in chapter 7 and in verse 23, and you read all the way through the beginning of chapter 8. And after he has described what Christ is doing in his continuing office, because Jesus lives forever, he has a permanent priesthood, right? That he has a finished work and a permanent priesthood. And then, says the writer to the Hebrews, the point of what we're saying is this. It's good when you come to something like that, isn't it? Especially in the Bible, you say, oh, good, I'm glad you're going to explain it now, because I just read chapter 7 and I was having great difficulty. The point of what we're saying is this. We do have such a high priest who sat down at the right hand of the throne of the majesty in heaven and who, present tense, serves in the sanctuary, the true tabernacle set up by the Lord and not by man. In other words, he ever lives to make intercession for us. Behold him there, the risen Lamb, our great and spotless righteousness. Behold him there, as it were, as he bears his hands before the Father, metaphorically, in relationship to the sins of those whom he has redeemed. And the Father, as it were, looks to the Son and says, and what about this? And Jesus does this. I mean, this is dreadful stuff, isn't it, to try and speak in these categorical terms. But this is the way my mind works. And the Father says, and what about this stuff? And Jesus puts his hands up like this, and the Father nods and says, yes, that's exactly right. He is not there being re-sacrificed. He is not there pleading a work that is an ongoing work. He is there as the very embodiment, as the very completion, as the very fulfillment of that once and for all sacrifice that he has accomplished on behalf of sinners. And in his ongoing ministry as great high priest, our names are graven on his hands and our names are written on his heart. And I know that while in heaven he stands, no one can bid me thence depart. Because he stands as the one who had sat in completion. Now, I hope this is a help to you. And what ought the implications to be? Well, in terms of Hebrews 4, we should hold firmly to the faith we profess. All right? And then we should approach confidently the throne of grace. Those verbs and that progression, I think, is absolutely crucial. We will not be able to approach confidently unless we hold firmly. So we hold firmly, we approach confidently, and we rest securely. Because Jesus is our great high priest. Now, I have about 1 minute, and I will only give you one of my concluding quotes. Here is the first question from the Heidelberg Catechism. I'm going to assume that most of you are not reading it this afternoon. Therefore, it will be a refresher to you and news to some. I have this answer in the back hall of my house, so that when I'm putting my shoes on, I can look at it routinely. Here is the question, and then the answer, and then a prayer. The first question in the Heidelberg Catechism is this. What is your only comfort in life and death? The answer, that I am not my own, but belong, body and soul, in life and death, to my faithful Savior, Jesus Christ. He has fully paid for all my sins with his precious blood. And he has set me free from the tyranny of the devil. He also watches over me in such a way that not a hair can fall from my head without the will of my Father in heaven. In fact, all things must work together for my salvation. Because I belong to him, Christ, by his Holy Spirit, assures me of eternal life and makes me wholeheartedly willing and ready from now on to live for him. Father, Thank you for sending Jesus. Jesus, thank you that you came. Holy Spirit, won't you teach us more about his lovely name? For his sake, for our good. Amen.
1: 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The book is titled Christ Our All, Gaze at Him. 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Tomorrow we'll learn why the cross is the epicenter of Christ's reign and the pivotal event in all of human history. 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
3: Acronyms appear every day in our conversations. For example, when texting, LOL means laugh out loud. And BFF means best friends forever. Here's an acronym that might help you when praying. ASK. A stands for asking. Jesus said, ask and it will be given to you. S stands for seeking. Jesus said, seek and you will find. K stands for knocking. Jesus said, knock and it will be opened to you. Is prayer really as easy as Jesus makes it sound? It is if you ask and keep on asking, seek and keep on seeking, knock and keep on knocking. And so the next time you ASK, expect Jesus to RSVP.
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3: Acronyms appear every day in our conversations. For example, when texting, LOL means laugh out loud, and BFF means best friends forever. Here's an acronym that might help you when praying. ASK. A stands for asking. Jesus said, ask and it will be given to you. S stands for seeking. Jesus said, seek and you will find. K stands for knocking. Jesus said, knock and it will be opened to you. Is prayer really as easy as Jesus makes it sound? It is if you ask and keep on asking, seek and keep on seeking, knock and keep on knocking. And so the next time you ASK, expect Jesus to RSVP.
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5: With SRN News, I'm Jason Walker. Shares mostly lower in Asia early Thursday, and oil prices jumping as the war escalated in the Middle East, with Iran and the U.S. launching new attacks. U.S. futures edged higher. Trump administration will allow Ukraine to manufacture Patriot air defense systems. That decision marks a major shift, as Washington had previously resisted the move. But President Trump also meeting with Iranian leaders at the NATO summit and had praise for NATO members for increasing defense spending. Death toll from Tropical Storm Maysak in southern China is now 39. Hundreds of people have been injured. And prosecutors in Utah playing a video clip providing a rare glimpse of the man who's charged with killing Charlie Kirk. SRN News.
3: Acronyms appear every day in our conversations. For example, when texting, LOL means laugh out loud, and BFF means best friends forever. Here's an acronym that might help you when praying. ASK. A stands for asking. Jesus said, ask and it will be given to you. S stands for seeking. Jesus said, seek and you will find. K stands for knocking. Jesus said, knock and it will be opened to you. Is prayer really as easy as Jesus makes it sound? It is if you ask and keep on asking, seek and keep on seeking, knock and keep on knocking. And so the next time you ASK, expect Jesus to RSVP.
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3: Acronyms appear every day in our conversations. For example, when texting, LOL means laugh out loud, and BFF means best friends forever. Here's an acronym that might help you when praying. ASK. A stands for asking. Jesus said, ask and it will be given to you. S stands for seeking. Jesus said, seek and you will find. K stands for knocking. Jesus said, knock and it will be opened to you. Is prayer really as easy as Jesus makes it sound? It is if you ask and keep on asking, seek and keep on seeking, knock and keep on knocking. And so the next time you ASK, expect Jesus to RSVP.
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6: What in the world is the church? 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The church, the body of Christ, is every single believer. It has nothing to do with being a Baptist, a Methodist, or a Presbyterian, or Catholic, or anything else. The body of Christ is that group of people who have trusted Jesus Christ as their personal Savior and now have become a part of the body of Christ. God is our Heavenly Father, and so God has made it possible for each one of us to belong to His church.
7: For many people, church is synonymous with obligation, ritual, and earning points with God. But is that all there is to it? Today on In Touch, the teaching ministry of Dr. Charles Stanley, we'll hear about the crucial role of the church that Jesus established as we continue our series, Know What You Believe. Let's listen in to Dr. Stanley's message.
6: I want to talk about this whole idea of a belief system, and I want to give you a pattern of a belief system. That is, I want to give you a list of things that certainly should be a part of your belief system. That is, what you believe, those things that govern and guide your lifestyle and how you operate. Now, here's what I want you to think about for a moment. And this is why it's so important that you and I understand what we believe. I want you to think for just a moment, not what you do. I want you to think about who you are. Listen to this. Who are you? Here's who you are. As a child of God, listen, as a child of God, you are a person who owns the most precious, valuable thing on the face of this earth, a record of the living revelation of Almighty God, accurate for living in this life and for dying by. You and I have the Trinity, God the Father, God the Son, God the Holy Spirit, who's on our side and who is working in our behalf. We have God the Father we can come to as a child and pray to and who will hear and answer our prayer. We have Jesus Christ, the Son of God, as our Lord and Master and King, one who lives on the inside of us and who will enable us and strengthen us, one who has forgiven us of our sin. We have the Holy Spirit who has indwelt us and sealed us forever as a child of the living God. You and I know that we have been created in the image of Almighty God, that we are fallen creatures. Yes, we are. But we are forgiven, listen, by the salvation that has been purchased at Calvary through the death of Jesus Christ. He says, if I be lifted up, I will draw all men unto me. Whosoever shall call upon the name of the Lord shall be saved. If thou shalt confess with thy mouth Jesus Christ is Lord, thou shalt be saved. And you remember what Paul says, believe on the Lord Jesus Christ and thou shalt be saved. Everywhere you turn in the Bible, salvation is a result of a personal relationship with Jesus Christ. Salvation's not good works. A person who is saved does good works. Salvation isn't believing something necessarily. Salvation is receiving by faith Jesus Christ, the Son of God, the eternal Son of God, virgin born, conceived of the Spirit, God the Father, God the Son, God the Holy Spirit, believing Jesus Christ as personal Savior. That's what brings about all of our forgiveness. Jesus said, I am the way, the truth, and the life. No man comes to the Father but by me. And my friend, no matter what you believe, no matter how much you try to believe it, how good you try to be, if you reject the Son of God, there's no salvation. If you reject Jesus Christ as your Savior and Lord, when you die, there is absolutely no hope of salvation. There's not a single verse in this book that says that in spite of the fact that you have rejected Jesus Christ, you're going to be saved. No. What he gives us eternal security. Eternal security is the work of God, whereby he guarantees that the gift of salvation, once received, can never be lost. That's what salvation's all about. It isn't something that I get because of my behavior. It isn't something that I can keep because of my behavior. It is a relationship. It is not something I believe. It isn't something I attend. It is not something I belong to. It is a personal relationship with the Son of God as a result of our simple faith in him. Salvation. Well, the next word I want you to put in your category of belief is this, and that is the church. The church. What in the world is the church? The church is made up of believers everywhere, in every country in the world, in every part of this globe. The church, the body of Christ, is every single believer. It has nothing to do with being a Baptist, a Methodist, or a Presbyterian, a Catholic, or anything else. The body of Christ is that group of people who have trusted Jesus Christ as their personal Savior and now have become a part of the body of Christ. God is our Heavenly Father. We are His children. The body of believers are to express themselves in love for one another, encouraging each other, uplifting each other, praying for each other, and helping each other in times of need. That should be the expression that the world sees of us. And that is that we are followers of Jesus Christ, that our conduct is in keeping with the one whom we call as the Lord and the Master of our life. When we think in terms of what is the work of the church, ultimately it is this. The church is not a country club. The church is not just a place for social action. The church is not just a place for social fellowship, though all those things are a part of it. The church is the body of Christ, infilled by the Holy Spirit, enabled by the Holy Spirit, corporately and individually as a person. And what is our responsibility? Our responsibility is to do exactly what Jesus said when he said, as you go, make disciples of all nations, baptizing them in the name of the Father, the Son, and the Holy Spirit, teaching them to observe all the things that I've commanded you, and lo, I'm with you all the way, even to the end of this age. And therefore, the privilege of being able to be a part of the church is a wonderful privilege that God has given us. And therefore, to be able to assemble together and to pray together and to pray for one another, all of this is extremely important in the eyes of God, because he has given us a mission. The reason God has sown this world down in New Testament churches is because it is his purpose and his goal that the church of the Lord Jesus Christ proclaim the name of Jesus. Our mission is clear. Our work is very clear. We're not to do many things that oftentimes churches get sidetracked to doing. Our primary responsibility, proclaim the gospel, love people, help them to understand what it means to receive Jesus, disciple, grow them up, and that each one of us would multiply our witness and our testimony for Jesus Christ. In the church, for example, there are two ordinances that we practice. Two according to the Scripture. There are only two in the Bible. The first one is baptism. What is baptism? Baptism by immersion, which is the Scripture way to baptize, not sprinkle, not pour on, but by immersion. Baptism by immersion, because what we have to ask is, what is baptism all about? Baptism is a picture that God has given us of what happens to every single person who is saved, who is forgiven of their sins, and who becomes a child of God. What happens is this. We place our faith in Jesus Christ, and our sins are forgiven, and we are regenerated by the power of the Holy Spirit living on the inside of us. We get a new spirit. We get a new life. And we get a whole new destiny. What do? That means that we have turned from our old life. We are walking in a new direction. So what do? We baptize by immersion because that's what the Bible teaches. Died to our old life, buried in Christ Jesus, risen to walk in newness of life. The unbelieving world has the right to expect something new and different about us because we've died to our old way of life, buried in Christ, and risen to walk in newness of life. Is baptism important? It is absolutely important. Or Jesus would not have said, as you go, make disciples of all nations, baptizing them. Why? Because he wants every single believer to do what? To simply bear witness and to declare before the world, I have died to my old way of life. I have been buried in Christ Jesus, which means I have placed my life in him. And now I have risen from that old life to walk in newness of life in the fullness and the power and the joy of the Holy Spirit of the living God. And now you can expect my character, my conversation, my conduct to be different because I have a new spirit. I have a new life. I am born again. I am a child of the living God. Therefore, when we think in terms of baptism, baptism is extremely important. When a person says, well, I've been saved, but I've not been baptized, but I don't think it's important, then you've not read the scripture. Baptism is absolutely important. Now listen carefully. Baptism does not save you. Baptism is an expression of your obedience. To refuse to be baptized is to express disobedience. It is an outright denial of the command of God. He says, if we've been saved, we should be baptized. And what we are doing, we're declaring to the world and to the church that we are now a part of the body of Christ. Well, what about the Lord's Supper? Is the Lord's Supper some optional idea? No. You remember what he says in the Gospels? Jesus said it this way. He said, in the breaking of the bread and the drinking of the wine, he says, this is my body broken for you. This is my blood. It's the blood of a new covenant. That is, from this point on, what happens? And you recall in the crucifixion of Jesus that the veil in the temple was rent from top to bottom. No more sacrifices, no more Holy of Holies. Why? Because Jesus Christ at that moment, he chose to come into the life of every single one of us who's been saved. And that's why he said, I am abiding in you and you are abiding in me. I in you, you in me. And if you'll recall that oftentimes Paul would talk about being in Christ and Christ in us. The Christian life is all about Jesus Christ living his life in us. So that when we come to this Lord's table, which we call communion, and we talk about celebrating, what are we celebrating? While it is a time to examine our hearts, primarily, it is a time to celebrate. To celebrate what? To celebrate, listen, his crucifixion for our sin, which is provided for our forgiveness. It is a time to celebrate that forgiveness. It is a time to celebrate, listen, not only that crucifixion, but to celebrate his resurrection and to celebrate the awesome anticipation that you and I have that Jesus Christ is coming again. The Lord's Supper is a time of commemoration. It is a time of celebration. It should be a time of joy and expectation that our Savior who gave his life at Calvary has given us the awesome, unchangeable, irrevocable promise, and that is, I'm coming again to receive you to myself. Where I am, there you may be also. The church has an awesome responsibility to evangelize the world, and because every single one of us is an individual member of the church, we too share in that responsibility to evangelize the world. We have two ordinances, baptism and the Lord's Supper, both of which are absolutely essential. Listen, not to salvation, but to obedience. A person can go to communion. You can be baptized 10 times. It won't get you into heaven. These are symbolical things that indicate the fact that you have a new spirit, a new life. And when you and I come to the Lord's table, we're coming with praise and thanksgiving for what he's done and the blessed assurance that what we have, we can never lose, and that is eternal life. Well, when you think in terms of what ought to be in your belief system, another word I want you to write down is the Christian life. What about the Christian life? What is the Christian life? The Christian life is simply this. It is Christ living in us and Christ expressing his life through us. His what? His character, his conduct, and his conversation. Those of us who are believers are those who have received Jesus Christ as our Savior. The Holy Spirit is indwelling us, and he's the one who's bearing the fruit of good conduct, good character, and good conversation. So that when somebody says, what is a Christian? A Christian is one who has received the Lord Jesus Christ as personal Savior, and one in whom and through whom Jesus Christ is expressing his very life and very nature. Now, when we think in terms of the Christian life, we think in terms of, we say, well, what does a Christian do? Well, let me put it this way. First of all, the most important thing is this. As a child of God, it is the will and purpose of God as for us who are believers to grow in our relationship with him. Remember that the Christian life is a relationship with Jesus Christ. We're to grow. Listen carefully. We ought to progressively mature in our relationship with Jesus Christ. That is, he says, for example, grow in the grace and knowledge of our Lord Jesus Christ. How are we to do that? Well, there are several things involved in that, but I want you to understand that it is not enough to be saved and stopped. That is, because this is a relationship, we're to grow in our relationship, growing in our intimacy of Him, growing in our understanding of Him, growing in our commitment to Him, growing in our surrender to Him, because when you and I were saved, we were like diamonds in the rough, and some of us were pretty rough. And so, therefore, what does God do? He begins His work of doing what? Maturing us, polishing us, shining us, working in our life. How does He do that? In several ways, one of which, of course, is tribulation, trial, hardship, difficulty, persecution. All of these things are part of the Christian life. You remember what He said to Timothy? He said, listen, if you live godly in Christ Jesus, you can expect the world to persecute you. Therefore, the Christian life is not a life of ease, comfort, and pleasure. It is a life of maturing, of progressively growing into Christ-likeness. It is not because I'm getting better, it is because the Christ who is within me, the Christ who is within you, is having more and more control of our life, and we're surrendering more and more to Him, and the Spirit of God, listen, is filling us, and He is exercising more control of our life. So it isn't that we get better apart from Him, it is Christ on the inside of us. Well, when you think about the Christian life and think about growing, what's involved in that growing process? Well, one thing that is certainly important, and that is the Word of God. You will not grow in your Christian life if you neglect this book. Peter says in the first chapter, or second chapter, 1 Peter, he says, as newborn babes desire, what? The sincere milk of the Word. What does he mean by that? Well, he's simply saying this. When you first become a Christian, you're like a babe in Christ. He says, desire the sincere milk of the Word. What does he mean? He means those things that are the easiest to understand. There are some things in the Bible that are much easier to understand than others. And you recall that even Peter said about what Paul wrote. He said, some things that Paul writes are very difficult to understand. Now, that gives me a lot of comfort when I read it. And I think, well, if Peter didn't understand it, then maybe I don't have such a hard time either. So, there's some things that are simple to understand. There's some things that are not so simple to understand. Once in a while, I'll meet a new Christian, and I'll say, well, you need to read the Word of God. They say, well, I've been reading it. Haven't been saved but a month, so I've been reading the book of Revelation. Say, wait a minute. That's not where you start. That is not, listen, that's not milk, friend. That's T-bone steak. That is not milk. And so when he says, as newborn babes desire the sincere milk of the Word, as a new Christian, I'm to start with the understanding. And oftentimes what I'll say to somebody who's a new Christian, read the Gospel of John. Because the Gospel of John was written with the purpose that we may believe that Jesus Christ is the Son of God. And oftentimes reading the Gospels, of course, it's narrative, and we begin to understand who Jesus is and how He operated and so forth. So certainly, one of the very basic ideas when it comes to Christian growth is learning the Word of God, studying the Word of God, reading it, meditating upon it, thinking about it, absorbing it, watching how God works it in your life, and keeping a diary and seeing how God has kept His promises in your life. You see, as you begin to soak your mind and your heart and your spirit with the Word of God, you know what you're doing? You're driving out things that ought not to be there. Listen, the Word of God is a cleanser. The Bible says, Thy Word have I hid in my heart that I might not sin against God. The Word is a lamp unto my feet, a light unto my path. And so, certainly, if you're going to progressively move in your relationship to Him, studying and reading and meditating upon the Word of God. Secondly is prayer. You'll recall what Paul said to Colossian Christians, he said in that fourth chapter, devote yourself to prayer. Now, devoting yourself to prayer isn't now lay me down to sleep, pray the Lord my soul to keep. If I should die before I wake, pray the Lord my soul to take. Well, first of all, if you know what eternal security is, you don't even have to pray that prayer anymore, because you already settling your issue where you're going to spend eternity. It may be a good prayer for children, but I wouldn't recommend it for the simple reason what you want them to understand, that once they're saved by the grace of God, they don't have to keep praying, Lord, if I should die, please take my soul. He already has your soul. Prayer is the way to develop your relationship, talking with Him, listening to Him, allowing God to speak to your heart. When you mix the Word and you mix prayer, and that is a discipline in your life, you are going to begin to grow in your Christian experience. But growing in the Christian life is not only reading the Bible and praying, but you know what it is? It's also sharing with other people what God has done in your life. There's something about telling and sharing of the people what Christ is doing in your life. What does it do? First of all, it's like more affirmation, more confirmation. You get stronger and more confident in what you believe and what you're saying. God begins to work in your life, and here's what you'll discover. You'll discover that one of the best ways for you to learn the Word of God is to share what you do know with someone else, because they're going to ask you questions you don't know, then send you back to the Word of God so you'll know what you do know the next time you share with them. And so sharing your faith is certainly a part of the Christian life. Not only that, but serving the Lord. Listen to what he says. He says in Ephesians chapter 2, "For by grace ye are saved through faith, that not of yourselves, it's the gift of God, not of works, lest any man should boast." Then he says, "We are his workmanship." God's the one who's made us as we are. "We are his workmanship, created in Christ Jesus for good works, which God preordained, foreordained that you and I should walk in them." If I'm going to grow and mature in my Christian life, reading the Bible and prayer and serving the Lord is a very important part of that, because as I learn to give myself away to others, what am I doing? I'm following the pattern of Jesus. What did he say? He said, "I didn't come to be served, but I came to serve." If I am going to grow in my Christian life, I am certainly going to have to be willing to serve the Lord. There are many facets of the Christian life, but remember this. It is the Spirit of God who is producing the fruit. Remember Jesus said, "I'm abiding in you and you're abiding in me." Sitting at the Father's right hand, who's sitting in your heart and mind? Who's sitting in your heart and mind is the person of the Holy Spirit doing what? He is willing, ready, and able. Listen, has the power to express the nature of Jesus in your life and my life through every circumstance. He's the one who helps us endure. He's the one who enables us to tenaciously hold on to the will of God when everything around us is shaking loose. He's the one who gives us the faith. He's the one who's establishing us. He's the one who's giving us that sense of confidence and absolutely unshakable security that no matter what happens, God is on our side. The Christian life is a wonderful adventure. The Christian life is a journey with the person of Jesus. It is the most fantastic adventure that a person could ever undertake in this life, because it is walking hand in hand in, heart with and heart with. And here's something else. It is a walk that will never cease. Jesus Christ, listen to what he said. He said, "I will never leave you nor forsake you." And Jesus never told a lie. Whatever he promises, all of heaven will back up every single promise that he made. Very important you and I understand what the Christian life is all about. Christ living his life in and through us in order to bring glory to God, honor to God by the life that we live.
7: 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Being criticized can hurt. Receiving praise can be awkward. Learn how to handle both in today's moment with Charles Stanley. That's coming up.
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7: 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Is it criticism or critique? Encouragement or flattery? Either way, how should a believer respond? Here's a moment with Charles Stanley.
13: If they're coming across very loving and kind, that's one thing. But you can just sort of discern when a person is critical. They've got something deep down inside. So I would say the tone of their voice, number one. Number two, watch their eye contact. And third, their body language. And ask yourself the question now, exactly what are they saying to me? Is this a word of criticism? Is this genuine affirmation? Or are they flattering me? Do they want something in return? And the Spirit of God will show you and help you understand what's really going on here between you and that other person. If I'm willing to receive your criticism or your praise, and I understand how to do that, especially criticism, then it's easy for me to receive that same kind of criticism from God, realizing that He doesn't condemn us, but He corrects us. But if I can take it from you, whom I can see, I can take it easier from Him, whom I cannot see. And so it does strengthen us, because what happens is, as I respond correctly to someone, it strengthens my sense of courage that I can take it, my perseverance to keep moving. It helps me to be able to discern the difference between my actions and my personhood, so that if somebody attacks my personhood, I can think, well, God doesn't attack my personhood. He corrects my mistakes. So I think in the volley that goes back and forth between people, when we respond to each other correctly, I think God affirms that. He says it's a badge of courage.
7: Visit our website, intouch.org, for help responding to life with firm faith in Jesus Christ. And if today's program has encouraged your relationship with Jesus, we'd love to hear from you. 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
3: 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For example, when texting, LOL means laugh out loud. And BFF means best friends forever. Here's an acronym that might help you when praying. ASK. A stands for asking. Jesus said, ask and it will be given to you. S stands for seeking. Jesus said, seek and you will find. K stands for knocking. Jesus said, knock and it will be opened to you. Is prayer really as easy as Jesus makes it sound? It is if you ask and keep on asking, seek and keep on seeking, knock and keep on knocking. And so the next time you ASK, expect Jesus to RSVP.
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3: Acronyms appear every day in our conversations. For example, when texting, LOL means laugh out loud, and BFF means best friends forever. Here's an acronym that might help you when praying. ASK. A stands for asking. Jesus said, ask and it will be given to you. S stands for seeking. Jesus said, seek and you will find. K stands for knocking. Jesus said, knock and it will be opened to you. Is prayer really as easy as Jesus makes it sound? It is if you ask and keep on asking, seek and keep on seeking, knock and keep on knocking. And so the next time you ASK, expect Jesus to RSVP.
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5: With SRN News, I'm Jason Walker. Trump administration will be allowing Ukraine to manufacture Patriot air defense systems.
16: We'll give them the right to make Patriots. We'll show them how to do it. It's very complex, actually, but it's you'll figure out the complexity quickly.
5: The decision does mark a major shift, as Washington had previously resisted the move. President Trump also praises NATO members for increasing defense spending. President Trump flew home from that NATO summit in Turkey on an older Air Force One instead of the new Qatari gifted and retrofitted red jet that he arrived in.
16: It's flying to Europe to one of the big bases, two or three of the big bases, where we can show it to the people. And we'll be going home by normal methods.
5: Both aircraft will make stops on the way back to the U.S. at Royal Air Force Base Mindenhall, a base used by American troops. The Trump administration cracking down on fraud.
17: Vice President J.D. Vance says the administration is launching a new effort targeting abuse of the H-1B visa program.
18: Today, I'm proud to announce that the Federal Department of Labor has started dozens of subpoenas and investigations into foreign fraudsters who are trying to take advantage of the H-1B visa program.
17: The administration says the effort is aimed at protecting American workers. Willie Nelson, Washington.
5: It is over for Graham Plattner. The main Democratic Party will be holding a convention now that he is dropping out of the Senate race. He has been accused.

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2: 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Jesus said, "Knock and it will be opened to you." 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And so the next time you ask, expect Jesus to RSVP.
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6: I've come to the conclusion the reason we don't read our Bibles is we don't want to know. But we're not putting the blood physically on our doorpost, but in the book of Revelation says it says that the believers on earth overcome Satan by the blood of the Lamb and the word of their testimony. Jesus offered himself as a sacrifice for our sin, but for its application to have authority in our lives, we have to use the spiritual authority of our words to acknowledge Jesus as Lord. That's how we defeat Satan, when we say what God has said about us.
5: Thank you for listening to Alan Jackson Ministries. We'll be back to the message in just a moment. But first, we want to tell you about Pastor Alan's new book. 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That's 855-577-2255. We're so glad you're here to listen. Today's program will complete the message we began yesterday. Here's Pastor Alan with part two of Why Israel Matters, A Chosen People.
6: A chosen people, and here's the reality. God has favorites. I got a little plaque in my office. It says God loves everyone, but I'm his favorite. Not suggesting it's biblical, but on a bad day, it helps me. What you should know is when God chooses favorites, it's not based upon appearance. It's not about IQ. It's not about resource accumulation. You can't buy your way into the club. It's not based upon our biological sex. Those things that we use to differentiate and discriminate. There are two primary qualifiers, as I understand it from Scripture. God considers the hearts of people. That lesson is reiterated over and over through Scripture, that God does not look externally, but he looks at our hearts. That takes a spiritual awareness. I think it is very telling that the contemporary church wants very little to do with spiritual matters. We're heavily invested in our intellect. We make some concessions to our soulish, emotional self, whether the style of worship suits us. But we have very little room for a discussion about spiritual matters. And it's the spiritual consideration of your life that will commend you to God or isolate you from him. You should think about the spiritual circumstances of your person. And I'm a tremendous advocate for the necessity of conversion and the new birth, but you want to think about your spiritual circumstances beyond the new birth. Jesus was in harmony with his Father, but spiritual things were of primary importance to him. And he's our Lord. The second qualifier

0: is that God establishes covenants with those who are willing to engage. Covenant is the most binding form of agreement presented in the scripture. In Hebrew, it literally means to cut a covenant. There would have to be the spilling of blood. There is no stronger agreement. God enters into covenants with people. And every covenant in the scripture begins with the Jewish people, except the ones that were issued before there was a Jewish people. So to participate in the covenants of God, we have to reconcile this matter of the Jewish people and the nation of Israel. I would just remind you in passing, the previous session will help if you didn't hear it. It's worth perhaps the time. That our Lord is an observant Jewish rabbi. So anti-Semitism, hating the Jewish people, will be awkward in his kingdom. All right, God identifies himself from the opening book of the Bible as the God of Abraham, Isaac, and Jacob. We know them as the patriarchs, and patriarchs has become a derogatory term, particularly in academia and in some subsets of academia especially, but not so in God's economy. In Genesis 17 and verse 3, God says to Abram, "As for me, this is my covenant with you. You will be the father of many nations." God makes an agreement with Abram, a Bedouin. A very improbable thing. He said, "I'm from you, I'm going to make many nations." That's something beyond the control of an individual. In that same chapter, God goes on, verse 7, "I will establish my covenant as an everlasting covenant." If it's an everlasting covenant, when does it terminate? It doesn't. "As an everlasting covenant between me and you and your descendants after you for the generations to come to be your God and the God of your descendants after you." And it carries with it a territorial provision. "The whole land of Canaan, where you are now an alien, I will give as an everlasting possession to you and your descendants after you, and I will be their God." Now, the contemporary version of the people of God, beyond the Jewish people, we didn't get a territorial, we didn't get a promised land. What we have, the provision we've been given, is the land of God's promises. That is our inheritance. We'll explore that a bit more in a further session. But there's an unfolding revelation taking place in these opening chapters of the Bible. Seldom in Scripture does a single individual see the entire tapestry of what God intends to accomplish. It's one of the challenges you and I face. It's a bit like we're relay runners in some Olympic meet. And we carry the baton for a season with great intensity and focus and understanding of our position and what's around us. But it's very difficult in that moment to see everything else that's happening, what will happen after our turn, because there are so many other factors. And our decision as people of faith is to honor God with our lives in the season when we've been given the baton in time. All of us face death. It's the one ticket everyone is assured of. You're not going to avoid it. You're not going to pass it off. You're not going to skip school that day. And the counsel of Scripture is to be prepared for that because your spirit is eternal. And your destiny in eternity is determined by what you do with your brief visit in time. That 70 or 80, whatever the block of time you are given, is infinitesimally small compared to eternity. But your role in eternity is determined by your choices in time. In Matthew 21, this isn't just an Old Testament concept. Jesus is speaking. He said, "The resurrection of the dead, have you not read what God said to you? I'm the God of Abraham, the God of Isaac, and the God of Jacob." He's not the dead, the God of the dead, but of the living. Well, they're not physically alive, obviously, but Jesus is acknowledging that Abraham, Isaac, and Jacob are very much vital. and that the God of the Jewish people is the God of Abraham, Isaac, and Jacob. That's where the covenant was made. We'll look at it later, but the New Testament tells us that you and I have been grafted in to be a part of that. So it's not obsolete. It's not out of date. It hasn't passed away. God chose a people for himself and identified himself with that people to be a testimony to all the other peoples. They're referred to as a treasured possession. I don't know about you, but I'm thinking if you made the book, you know, Jerusalem is mentioned dozens and dozens of times in the scripture. Imagine if Murfreesboro was. Well, yeah. And then somebody that lives on the other side of the planet will go, Murfreesboro's not very important. Well, how many times did your town make the book? We should at least understand. We haven't cared because we've been given this bogus understanding of scripture that if you'll repeat a little prayer and maybe take a dip in a pool, then you can go on your merry way and not really have to read your Bible and not really care about biblical counsel. You just kind of want to sort of have a moral code that maybe makes you better than the person across the street. That's a broken gospel. It's not new to the 21st century. It's been a challenge as long as God has had a people of faith because we've shared the common adversary. The fancy word for it is syncretism. The plain word for it's compromise. We don't reject God. We just incorporate some other stuff in that kind of lightens the load a little bit. It's as prevalent today as it's ever been in the earth. God said that the Israel is his treasured possession. Look at Exodus 19. It says, if you obey me fully and keep my covenant, then out of all nations, you'll be my treasured possession. And although the whole earth is mine, you'll be for me a kingdom of priests and a holy nation. These are the words you were to speak to the Israelites. Not to the Tennesseans. Not to the English speakers. To the Israelites. He said, you'll be for me, out of all the nations, you'll be my treasured possession. Can you imagine? You'll be my most treasured. He said, the earth and everything in it is mine. But you'll be my most treasured possession. You'll be more valuable than Niagara Falls. You'll be more valuable than Victoria Falls. You'll be more valuable than any of the wonders of the world. You'll be my most treasured possession. People matter to God. You know why God hates sin? He's not trying to limit your good time. Sin destroys. Every time. The outcome of sin is the destruction of a human being. So God hates it because it destroys the pinnacle of his creation.
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0: Folks, understanding who you are in Christ, the price that was paid to give you status in the kingdom of God, it will write a future for you that is not dependent upon your family of origin, your life circumstance, the expressions of evil that you've had to overcome. In Christ Jesus, we are triumphant both in time and for all eternity. We put this little booklet together. It'll help you. Make this a part of this season in your life and in your home and with your friends. It's a game changer.
1: 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That's 855-577-2255. Now, let's get back to Pastor Allen to wrap up part two of his message called Why Israel Matters, A Chosen People.
0: Now, one of the most remarkable statements that this discussion really holds together in the light of the New Testament, and I can't do it all in a single session, but 1 Peter chapter 2 and verse 9, this is Peter that writes this, the fisherman that Jesus recruited. He's an observant Jewish man. He's the one that God sent to the Roman soldier's house in Caesarea, Cornelius's home, to let the Gentiles receive what he had experienced on the day of Pentecost in Acts chapter 2. Peter's the leader. He's the authority in the church in Jerusalem. When he goes back to Jerusalem, they're so mad at him because he went into the house of a non-Jew. You couldn't even go in their houses because we're special and they're not. And a part of the message of the new covenant is that God has torn down that dividing wall of hostility. He didn't remove the Jewish people. He didn't set aside the covenant with Abram. He grafted us in. And that was so mind-numbing to that first century audience that even Peter struggled with it throughout the whole run of his life. He comments, it's in your New Testament, he comments about Paul's writing. Paul was a Pharisee. Paul was a brilliant thinker. Peter's a fisherman with a force of character that enabled him to lead through the most difficult of seasons. Paul is a brilliant theologian. And Peter says to Paul, you know, he writes some things that are hard to understand. But God sends Peter to Cornelius' house, and the Holy Spirit's poured out on the non-Jews. And so Peter is the message, the fisherman, the one who Jesus recruited, who walked with him. And he says, we got to let the non-Jews to the table. That was the battle that raged in the first century church. Well, Peter writes to us in 1 Peter 2. He says, you are a chosen people, a royal priesthood, a holy nation, a people belonging to God, that you may declare the praises of him who called you out of darkness into his wonderful light. Very, very similar language to the Exodus passage. Once you were not a people, but now you are the people of God. Once you'd not received mercy, but now you have received mercy. Dear friends, I urge you as aliens and strangers in the world to abstain from sinful desires. See, I don't think we don't want to think of ourselves as alien and strangers in the world. We want to fit in. We buy camo. We want to walk like the world and eat like the world and drink like the world and sing like the world. And once in a while, we want to say, Jesus! I think we're golden. Folks, we need to pay attention. The Jewish people, the nation of Israel, were called to be separate from the world. And if you have Jewish friends, even if they're secular, they will tell you there's been a tremendous price paid to be separate from the world. Century over century, empire over empire, with all the changes that have come throughout history, they've been hunted, abused, mistreated, hated. We know a bit, perhaps, about World War II and Germany and the Nazis, but folks, it's not unique to them. Shakespeare was a raging anti-Semite. Martin Luther. In Russia, the pogroms with the Cossacks riding through the Jewish communities. Do you know Fiddler on the Roof? I could take you to chapter after chapter of history. And Peter says, now you too should lead your lives as aliens and strangers in the world. See, we haven't been willing to be different. We don't want to be unique. Oh, we want to be a treasured possession if we're handing out prizes. You know, if it's like we're gathered around the Christmas tree and they're distributing the packages. Yeah, I'm in the crew. But if it's time to make moral choices and have a worldview and an ideology and a perspective that isn't celebrated by the people who don't embrace the authority of Scripture, well, then all of a sudden, you know, I'm an evangelist. I'm a bridge builder. I'm a unifier. If you're a unifier with evil, you're evil. We're not given that option. The New Testament says, don't you understand that friendship with the world is hatred towards God? We have been so confused. Now, I'm beyond grateful God is awakening us. You know, it wasn't incumbent upon God to begin the shaking. If God hadn't begun in 2020 with the things he had begun, we could have spent the balance of our lives in the haze, in the mist, in the confusion. And God, as an expression of his grace and his mercy, has begun shaking. And if we're willing to see and hear and look, we can understand. It's an exciting time. God is moving in the earth. God repurposed the discussion, repositioned the discussion on the Jewish people this week. I don't know what the outcome will be. It could spin in many directions. I can tell you this, if we impose a plan to divide the land of Israel, God's judgment will come on us. Hard stop. I can give you one verse. I've got to stop because I'm not going to forget communion. In your outlines, God provides a very, it's letter F. God gives very attentive concern to the covenant he made with Israel. I think of it in my own imagination as kind of that parental awareness. The parents in church are phenomenal. If I hear a child cry, it's noise. If your child cries, it's a message. And you can pick that out of a whole host of sounds. Well, God is attentive to his people. And there's many ways we could understand that. But in Joel chapter 3, it says, in those days and at that time, which suggests a unique point in history. So understanding the times would matter. But when I restore the fortunes of Judah and Jerusalem. So there will be something that looks like an uptick in the history of the Jewish people in the land of Israel. I will gather all nations and bring them down to the valley of Jehoshaphat, and there I will enter into judgment against them. Judgment against the nations concerning my inheritance, my people Israel. For they scattered my people amongst the nations, and they divided up my land. They cast lots for my people and traded boys for prostitutes. They sold girls for wine that they might drink. I watched the videos of what happened on October the 7th. What they did to the children is unspeakable. What we have been advocating for in the land of Israel is just unscriptural. The dividing of the land. It is not, the head has not had the best interest of the Palestinian people at heart. There's been much suffering. And anything like a genuine concern for those people would have to ask for a different solution than what we have been pursuing for 70 years. And I believe God has introduced a new idea. Again, I don't know where it will turn. I think it has a great deal to do with the prayers of God's people. And our willingness to use our voices. I wouldn't submit to you that the Jewish people do everything right or the nation of Israel does everything right. Far from it. They're subject to all the frailties and the ungodliness and the wickedness that the rest of us are subject to. But God chose them. And you may not like it. And when you see the boss, you can take it up with him if you're of a mind to. In the meantime, I understand the best way to serve the king is to try to like the things the king likes. And to value the things the king values. And if it means that I have to orchestrate some changes, I will do my best. I put a prayer in your notes. I'm not going to use it with you, but I'll commend it to you. I think it's a wonderful prayer for the nation of Israel and the people of the land. That the Lord longs to be gracious to them and to us. But I think it's appropriate for our communion prayer to go back to that verse from Luke. It's where many of us are reading right now. And Jesus chided, criticized, called names the religious people in front of him. Not the drunkards. Wasn't the people that were blatantly practicing some sort of sexual immorality. He said, you are so obsessed with what you want that you study the weather patterns so you can do what you want. But you are clueless about what God is doing. And I think that is not an inaccurate description of much of contemporary American Christendom. That's why we send people to Washington. We want them to fix this mess. We don't want to pay attention to our school boards. We don't want to pay attention to local universities. We don't want to pay attention. We got things we want to do. Except we're salt and light. And if we use our voices, somebody's not going to like us. Yeah. But if you please God, you can be His treasured possession. And if you don't want to please God, have the courage to say it. If you really don't have the intent to be pleasing to God, stop the charade. It will be better for you. Let's pray. Father, thank you. Thank you for your great love for us, for your grace and your mercy towards us. I thank you that you sent your Son to intervene, that we might be delivered from the kingdom of darkness. And Lord, we come today to acknowledge those times and places where we have been indifferent, whether we were frightened or distracted or just uninterested, Lord, for whatever reason, we stood apart from your invitations. We put on our robes of self-righteousness and imagined ourselves whole apart from you. Lord, whatever the position, it separated us from you, and we ask for your forgiveness today. Holy Spirit, we want to welcome you into our lives. We want to cooperate with you fully and completely in every arena where you've given us influence. Awaken your church to be what you created us for, that our children might know the freedoms and liberties that have filled our lives. We thank you for it in Jesus' name. Amen.
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2: Acronyms appear every day in our conversations. For example, when texting, LOL means laugh out loud, and BFF means best friends forever. Here's an acronym that might help you when praying. ASK. A stands for asking. Jesus said, ask and it will be given to you. S stands for seeking. Jesus said, seek and you will find. K stands for knocking. Jesus said, knock and it will be opened to you. Is prayer really as easy as Jesus makes it sound? It is if you ask and keep on asking, seek and keep on seeking, knock and keep on knocking. And so the next time you ASK, expect Jesus to RSVP.
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4: With SRN News, I'm Jason Walker. Prosecutors in Utah playing a video clip Thursday, providing a very rare glimpse of Tyler Robinson. That after the defendant in the murder of Charlie Kirk first turned himself in. Robinson is charged with aggravated murder. Prosecutors intend to seek the death penalty. The death toll from Tropical Storm Maysak in China has reached 39, but officials say hundreds of people have been injured. Many more are still missing at this time. Trump administration will allow Ukraine to manufacture Patriot air defense systems, the decision marking a major shift as Washington had previously resisted making that move. President Trump also praising NATO members for increasing defense spending. This is SRN News.
2: 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For example, when texting, LOL means laugh out loud, and BFF means best friends forever. Here's an acronym that might help you when praying. ASK. A stands for asking. Jesus said, ask and it will be given to you. S stands for seeking. Jesus said, seek and you will find. K stands for knocking. Jesus said, knock and it will be opened to you. Is prayer really as easy as Jesus makes it sound? It is if you ask and keep on asking, seek and keep on seeking, knock and keep on knocking. And so the next time you ask, expect Jesus to RSVP.
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2: Acronyms appear every day in our conversations. For example, when texting, LOL means laugh out loud, and BFF means best friends forever. Here's an acronym that might help you when praying. ASK. A stands for asking. Jesus said, ask and it will be given to you. S stands for seeking. Jesus said, seek and you will find. K stands for knocking. Jesus said, knock and it will be opened to you. Is prayer really as easy as Jesus makes it sound? It is if you ask and keep on asking, seek and keep on seeking, knock and keep on knocking. And so the next time you ask, expect Jesus to RSVP.
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6: Ken, I gotta tell you, I'm just grateful today. Woke up healthy, ran a couple miles, got breath in my lungs.
7: And I receive that, Brother Josh. In fact, I declare right now that your lungs will expand to double capacity so you can win a marathon without training.
6: I don't think that's how lungs work, or even marathons.
7: Not yet they don't, but I'm about to claim a complete reworking of human physiology and the rules of cross-country running.
6: Ken, you can't just claim whatever you want.
7: Oh, I know that. I have to claim whatever I want in faith. The Lord is going to bless me so much, I'll need a bigger house to hold it all.
6: You don't have a house.
7: Well, not yet, but I'm going to claim that too.
8: Oh boy. Ken is a great example that we live in a material world. But God's greatest gifts are those we cannot see. Hi, I'm Philip Keller, and you're listening to Cornerstone Connection with Pastor Gary Hamrick. Well, when it comes to the way we think about God's blessing in our lives, many of us fall into one of two extremes. But according to the Word of God, the truth is found somewhere in between. Pastor Gary helps us understand this truth today as he moves ahead in his teaching series from the Book of Psalms. Here's today's Cornerstone Connection, Pilgrim's Progress, Blessings and Redemption.
9: This is a journey we've been taking through the book of Psalms, really through the whole Bible, but we've been lingering here between chapters 120 and 134 in the book of Psalms. These 15 particular Psalms are referred to as the Pilgrim Psalms because these would be the Psalms that were sung. The whole book of Psalms is a hymn book, really, for the nation of Israel, but these would be the Psalms sung as the ancient Jews would make pilgrimage up to Jerusalem, primarily for three major feasts a year: Passover, Pentecost, and Tabernacles. And thus, because they would make pilgrimage up to Jerusalem, all of these Psalms, 120 to 134, are subtitled A Song of Ascent, because they would be ascending up to Jerusalem as they would be singing these Psalms. And so these pilgrim psalms would be part of their worship in the journey as they made their destination to the earthly city of Jerusalem. We've been looking at this ancient text from a modern application, which is to say that we likewise are on a journey. While the ancient Jews were on a pilgrimage to the earthly city of Jerusalem, we are in a pilgrimage, if you know Christ, to the ultimate destination of what Hebrews tells us in Hebrews 12:22. Is the heavenly city of Jerusalem, the city of the living God. And that between here and there, that the life we live now is the journey that we're on. And as we read these pilgrim psalms, it would be good for us to be reminded, what do we need to be encouraged with? What do we need to be challenged about in regards to our own pilgrimage to the heavenly city of Jerusalem? So we're looking at these chapters and we're slowing it down and We're not looking at every chapter within this section, but most of them. And so far, we've been gleaning a few different principles. Number one, from chapter 120, that we are to exercise endurance and influence in this world. That along the journey between here and heaven, we're not just to check out, we're not to become complacent, we're to be engaged with the culture, we're to persevere and be enduring people who look forward to our ultimate reward, but who in the meantime will be people of influence for Christ in our world. We also, number two, notice in chapter 121, to be reminded to look to the Lord for our help. The psalmist begins that chapter by even asking a question. I lift my eyes up to the hills. Where does my help come from? It doesn't come from the hill where Jerusalem is situated. He says, my help ultimately comes from the Lord, the maker of heaven and earth. And he contextualizes it. He says, if the Lord is the creator of heaven and earth, and he's creator, there's nothing too difficult for him in my life. So we can look always to the Lord for our help. Number three, we looked from chapter 123 and glean the principle that we should appeal to the mercy of God, that God is a God of mercy. That word is used often in chapter 123. He says there at the end of verse 2 that our eyes look to the Lord our God till he shows us his mercy. And then number 4, God is our great defender and deliverer. When the enemy comes to attack, God comes to rescue us. That's a good reminder from that psalm. Number 5 and number 6, we learned from chapters 126 and 127, that God welcomes home those who are estranged from him. Chapter 126 was about returning from their 70 years of captivity in Babylon, and the Jews say they arrive in Jerusalem, and it says they were like men who dreamed. In other words, their dreams came true, that they were able to come back to their promised land, even though they had been estranged from the Lord. And a good reminder to us that God always welcomes home those who are estranged from him. The only distance we may feel from time to time between us and the Lord is not a distance that he has created. It is a distance that we create through sin or neglect or just the difficulties of life that press in, and then we just kind of get angry at God or forget God. But God is always near to us, and he encourages us to draw near to him. He always welcomes home those who are estranged from him. And then number 6, last week we looked at chapter 127, the reminder that children are a blessing from the Lord. Part of the journey between here and heaven is to cherish one of the most precious gifts God ever gives to us, which are children, that he entrusts them to us. They don't belong to us, they belong to the Lord. But we are to raise them, we are to love them, we are to nurture them in the ways of the Lord, and we are to cherish some of God's most precious gifts, which are children. But for today, chapters 128, 129, and 130. Let's first pause and have a word of prayer. Father, we thank you that you are good to us, that you are gracious in all your ways, and that as our Father, we can turn to you and trust you, that your word is a revelation of truth for our good. And we just thank you that you love us so much that you offered your son Jesus on a cross, the most supreme demonstration of your love. And we pray that above all, Jesus will be exalted in this place. And we just love you and thank you that you first loved us. And it's in Jesus' name that we pray these things. And everyone said, amen. If you look here together with me at Psalm 128, let me read it, only 6 verses long. It says, a song of ascents, verse 1. Blessed are all who fear the Lord, who walk in his ways. You will eat the fruit of your labor. Blessings and prosperity will be yours. Your wife will be like a fruitful vine within your house. Your sons will be like olive shoots around your table. Thus is the man blessed who fears the Lord. May the Lord bless you from Zion all the days of your life. May you see the prosperity of Jerusalem. And may you live to see your children's children. Peace be upon Israel. So here in chapter 128, you'll notice if you picked it up reading through it with me, that the word bless, or some form of it, bless, blessed, blessings, that word is used 4 times in this chapter. Verse 1, blessed are all who fear the Lord. Verse 2, blessings and prosperity will be yours. Verse 4, thus is the man blessed who fears the Lord. And again in verse 5, may the Lord bless you from Zion all the days of your life. So the quick point here from chapter 128 is to be thankful for God's blessings. To be thankful for God's blessings. Along the journey between here and heaven, never forget all the wonderful ways that God is good to us. Now, there's an old hymn about counting your blessings. In fact, that's the name of the hymn, Count Your Blessings. It was not a hymn that I remember singing in the tradition that I grew up in, but it was a hymn that my wife grew up singing, and so every once in a while, that's how I've learned it, because whenever I'm not as grateful as I should be, she'll start to sing that song to me. It's really a precious thing. But in 1897, this hymn was written, Count Your Blessings, by Johnson Oatman Jr. And let me just read the words to you, because they really are rich and powerful words. Listen to what he wrote. When upon life's billows you are tempest-tossed, when you are discouraged, thinking all is lost, count your many blessings, name them one by one, and it will surprise you what the Lord has done. Are you ever burdened with a load of care? Does the cross seem heavy you are called to bear? Count your many blessings, every doubt will fly, and you will keep singing as the days go by. When you look at others with their lands and gold, think that Christ has promised you his wealth untold. Count your many blessings, money cannot buy, like your reward in heaven and your home on high. So amid the conflict, whether great or small, do not be discouraged. God is over all. Count your many blessings. Angels will attend. Help and comfort give you to your journey's end. And then the refrain of this hymn goes, count your blessings. Name them one by one. Count your blessings. See what God has done. Count your blessings. Name them one by one. Count your many blessings. See what God has done. Now, when we speak about blessings and the blessings of God to us, the question is, what exactly do we mean by that? What is God's blessing? So that we get kind of a working definition, here's just a simple definition to it. God's undeserved favor and goodness that he freely bestows upon us. When we speak about God's blessings, that's what we mean. We mean God's undeserved favor. We don't deserve his favor or his goodness, but he freely bestows it upon us. He lavishes his favor and goodness upon us. And by the way, please note, his favor and goodness can take many different forms. Can take many different forms. But I emphasize that because unfortunately, in the modern American church at least, there have been these two opposite extreme views that have emerged. And unfortunately, both of these opposite extreme views have kind of relegated God's blessings to solely be about material things.
8: 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That's cornerstoneconnection.cc. When we consider some of the more fascinating subjects in God's Word, predestination, the Lord's second coming, the gifts of the Spirit, many of us often land on one of two extremes. The same is true of God's blessing in our lives. Pastor Gary Hamrick explains as we continue today's message now.
9: And so I just want to touch on what these two extreme views are and then try to park it in the middle so we all have a balanced understanding of what it means that God blesses us. So on the one end of the extreme, when some talk about God's blessings, it comes through what has been termed the prosperity gospel. Again, the emphasis being it's mainly about material things and tangible things. And so the prosperity gospel basically teaches that God's all about blessing you. He's all about blessing your life with divine health, with success, with a great job, with a perfect spouse, with perfect kids, with everything just perfectly lining up in your life, because after all, God's favor and blessing is upon you, and as long as you are you know, walking in faith, all of this abundance will be yours. But the problem with that is then you can have some good godly people looking at their lives and really realizing that they have not so perfect health, and they have a not so perfect job. They're thankful for it, but it's not so perfect, and not so perfect bank account, and certainly not so perfect spouse, and not so perfect kids. And then you can be looking at your not so perfect life and thinking, what's wrong with me? And what have I done wrong that God has not blessed me? Remember, Job's friends laid that trip on him. Job's friends went around saying, reason why you've lost your health, your home, all your kids have been killed, your livelihood and everything is because there must be some sin going on in your life and you're not in good standing with God and God's punishing you. Well, with friends like that, who needs enemies? You know what I'm saying to you? It's just like, you know, I mean, Satan, come back and take those guys too. You know what I'm talking about? Just like, why would you say such discouraging, terrible things? Because they had a wrong theological view of God. What we know from the book of Job is that God was working on something in the cosmic realm between himself and what the enemy was limited in doing. And it was all in the end to bring glory to God, and all in the end to show us perseverance through the life of one righteous man, Job. Job didn't do anything wrong in his life, that he suffered all those many things. This was something going on in the heavenlies that was not understood by Job. But sometimes we associate material things or the lack thereof with God's blessings or not. So there's that one extreme of this prosperity gospel, but frankly, the other extreme is just as devastating, and that extreme is the opposite view, which is the poverty gospel. And it is the idea that God just, you know, keeps us stripped from anything, and that what God really wants is for us to stay poor, because if we can stay poor, we stay humble. And if we ever have stuff, we'll become corrupt. And so it's kind of this Puritan mindset that somehow happiness and holiness don't go together. That if you're holy, you must not be happy. You know, that's not a good thing. And if you're happy, you certainly aren't holy. And it's the idea that success and sanctification can't go together. If you're successful, you can't really be sanctified. If you're sanctified, you won't be successful. God keeps us poor and keeps us humble and keeps us suffering, because after all, the Bible does say that the love of money, not money itself, the love of money is the root of all evil, and therefore God wants to make sure we have little to nothing, because poverty equals purity. That's their mindset. So you have these two extreme views. And the problem with that second extreme view is then you have Christians who look at their lives and they're like, I'm kind of successful. My bank account is pretty full. I have a sweet family. Life has been good. And so the poverty gospel makes me feel like, I guess it's wrong to have all these things and to enjoy a good life. And these are the two extremes that are really prevalent in the Western American church, predominantly. It's all over the place, by the way. But I think predominantly we see it in the Western American church. And so we need to strike a balance here, because neither of those views is right. Neither of those views is right. That said, I want to be clear in finding this balance together with you, that the Bible does teach that God gives us the ability to produce wealth. In Deuteronomy 8:18. And God has clearly made many people wealthy in Scripture, you see. And again, we're talking for the moment just material things, because I'm just talking about the balance between these two extremes, even though God's blessings come in a multitude of ways. But you see Abraham, who was materially blessed. You see Job. You see David. You see Solomon. Many people that God made wealthy. In fact, Proverbs 10:22 even says, the blessing of the Lord bring wealth, and he adds no trouble to it. On the other hand, the Bible also warns against material greed and loving money. There are strong cautions in the Bible about the potential for material things to corrupt us. 1 Timothy 6:10 is a strong verse along those lines. It says, some people eager for money have wandered away from the faith and have pierced themselves with many griefs. Jesus even talks about not being able to serve both God and money. You can't have two masters in your life. You will either serve one or the other. You will love one or hate the other. But you can't serve both God and money as being master. One will be your master. And hopefully it's God, but both cannot be. There are also many constant admonitions throughout Scripture about greed and covetousness. So the Bible never condemns wealth, nor does it uphold poverty as the pathway to righteousness. And I want to make this clear, so I just want to state this as plainly as I can. It is not wrong to have or desire nice things. The danger is found when the desire and pursuit after those things and happiness itself because of those things become a greater ambition in life than holiness found in relationship with Christ. Okay, that's the danger. The pursuit of those things as the ends and a means to an end rather than Christ being the end of everything. So that's the concern. So what's the balanced biblical view of this? Since in large part the American modern church has hijacked the term blessing and made it all primarily about material things. Listen, the blessing of God covers a wide range of things in our lives. Not the least of which is material things, and not the most of which is material things. So let me just do a quick survey through the Bible so we understand the context of the word blessing is used in much of Scripture. I'm going to just survey quickly Old Testament, New Testament. You don't need to turn to any of these verses. You can go back on the archive and the teaching library and put me on pause if you want to hear all these verses again. The first time that we see the word bless in the Bible, is Genesis 1:22. It's when God blessed creation, and it says in verse 1, in chapter 122 of Genesis, that God blessed them and said, be fruitful and increase in number. And then after the flood, the next time that we see God uses that word blessing is in Genesis 9:1 when it says God blessed Noah and his sons. You see it again as the central element of God's covenant with Abraham. In Genesis 12, 2 and 3, he says, I will make you into a great nation, and I will bless you. I will make your name great, and you will be a blessing. I will bless those who bless you, and whoever curses you, I will curse, and all peoples on earth will be blessed through you. All through the Psalms, just giving you a few examples. Psalm 32:1, blessed is he whose transgressions are forgiven. Psalm 40, verse 4, blessed is the man who makes the Lord his trust. Psalm 84, verse 5, blessed are those whose strength is in the Lord. Psalm 94, 12, blessed is the man you discipline, O Lord. In the New Testament, the Beatitudes, the Sermon on the Mount that Jesus preaches in Matthew 5, many times refer to God's blessings. Blessed are the poor in spirit. Blessed are those who mourn. Blessed are the meek, the merciful, the pure in heart. In Mark 10:16, Jesus took children in his arms and he blessed them. In Luke 11:28, Jesus said, blessed are those who hear the word of God and obey it. In James 1:12, blessed is the man who perseveres under trial. In Ephesians 1:3, God has blessed us in the heavenly realms with every spiritual blessing in Christ. So on and on it goes. In other words, listen, God blesses us in big ways and in little ways. God blesses us in visible ways and in invisible ways. God blesses us in tangible ways and intangible ways. God blesses us in good times, hear me on this, and he blesses us in bad times. Because it's sometimes in those bad times that I cry out for him and I find a deeper fellowship with my Lord. And in that is blessing. God blesses us in a multitude of ways. The ultimate blessing of which, this side of heaven, is resting in a sense of complete satisfaction in who God is in my life. Knowing Christ and having that sweet satisfaction of that fellowship with him. Philippians 4:11 and 12, Paul said this, I have learned to be content whatever the circumstance. I know what it is to be in need, and I know what it is to have plenty. I have learned the secret of being content in any and every situation, whether well-fed or hungry, whether living in plenty or in want. There's this old chorus part of another hymn that says, give me Jesus, give me Jesus. You can have all this world, but just give me Jesus.
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4: With SRN News, I'm Jason Walker. It will be a much different setting for a pair of Supreme Court justices as they testify before Congress next week. Bernie Bennett has more.
13: Justices Amy Coney Barrett and Elena Kagan will testify before the House Appropriations Committee July 14th about the budget for the Supreme Court. Barrett is considered part of the conservative wing of the court. Kagan is considered part of the court's liberal wing. While the hearing concerns the court's budget, House committee hearings have been known to go off topic. The High Court heard and decided high-profile cases this session on immigration, presidential power, and the federal bureaucracy. So committee members might use some of their allotted time to ask about those rulings. Bernie Bennett in Washington.
4: Well, former Wisconsin judge Hannah Dugan has been spared from prison. That for ushering an illegal out the back door of her courtroom in order to evade immigration and customs enforcement agents out in the hallway. Federal judge fined her $5,000. President Trump is closing the door on the memo of understanding with Iran.
14: President Trump says the MOU with Iran has collapsed.
15: To me, I think it's over. I don't want to deal with them anymore. They're scum. You know what scum is? They're scum. They're sick people. They're led by sick people. And if they had a nuclear weapon, they'd use it. As far as I'm concerned, it's over. I'll speak to our negotiators. They want to negotiate. They're good people. As far as I'm concerned, it's over.
14: The president says Iran's actions have left little room for the agreement to continue. Willie Nelson, Washington.
4: In Maine, Graham Plattner dropping out of the Senate race. He has been accused of sexual assault by a former girlfriend, a charge he denies extremely, but he was pressured into quitting. Well, the death toll from Tropical Storm Maysak in China, 39 right now, but officials say

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3: He's used us in amazing ways. He's used you in amazing ways. I believe that the Lord is continuing to open doors, and we're going to continue to move forward. 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
4: On today's edition of Real Life Radio, Pastor Jack continues in his series called Disciplines of Life and a message titled The Discipline of Distraction. The Christian walk is full of disciplines, you know, the trials, the setbacks, the hard seasons that God uses to shape our faith from the inside out. And one of the most constant attacks we face is simply being pulled in 100 different directions at once. You see, distraction sounds harmless, but it can quietly drain our walk with the Lord. Just like Martha in the kitchen, we get so busy with the urgency that we miss out what matters most. But handled the right way, distraction can actually draw us closer to God. So today, Pastor Jack teaches us that we conquer distraction by building a daily devotional life with God. When we make time for Him before the world starts screaming at us, we find a calm and a strength that everyone around us will notice. Now, with his message called The Discipline of Distraction, here's pastor and Bible teacher Jack Hibbs.
5: I was talking to somebody on the phone yesterday, and the guy said, "Man, I tell you, I couldn't believe that this thing took that long, and this took that long, and we had this kind of problem. And quite frankly, Pastor, I thought you were nuts when you said, let's just wait on the Lord." And I just bit my lip, and I wanted to say to you, Pastor, but I just kept it in my mouth, "You dope, don't you realize we got to do this now?" But it was outside of anyone's power to do. So what happened was, you either choose to wait on the Lord and rest in Him, and He'll take care of it, He really will, or you can bite your fingernails, get an ulcer, and freak out about it, and it doesn't change anything. And again, tonight, I can feel it in the room. The person who is almost comfortable worrying and fretting says, "Oh yeah, right." And yet you're the very one who needs to hear this tonight. You are distracted about many things. I read the story of a 7-year-old. The father said, "You know, I took my daughter to Disneyland for her birthday." 7 years old, took her to Disneyland. And he said, we got on the rides and he started thinking, "Oh my goodness, she wants to go on Space Mountain." And so the father was trying to talk her out of it. And he couldn't do it. And they got on the ride and she loved it and got off the ride and she said, "Daddy, let's go again." And they get right back on Space Mountain again and they went on the ride. And then he said she wanted to go back to Disneyland on her 8th birthday, 1 year later. And he said they got in line, never once discussed it, never once talked about it. They got in line and he said they got right up to the time to get on the ride and she goes, "I don't want to go on this." And he said, "What?" And she goes, "I don't want to go on this, I want out of here." And he goes, "What's the matter with you? Last year you went on it twice. You loved it." Listen to this. She said, "Yeah, but now I can read." Do you know what happened to her? She saw that sign that's at the entry. Violent roller coaster ride. Make sure your back doesn't have any problems and your heart's working right. And you're not prone to fainting and vomiting. And she didn't know that a year earlier. She didn't know what those words meant. So she's standing there.

0: right, great.
1: What?
0: Oh, I'm not going on that thing. And aren't we like that? When we know too much about something, we freak out. And then we get encumbered by many things, worried about so much, and it tugs on our heart, and we're like that little girl. The second thing under this is identifying distractions is, what are those things that pursue us? There's things that tug on us, and then there's things that are just like that lion that's chasing you in a dream. It sounds great, and if you think about it, when she says, I need help in the kitchen, send help. Martha's desire, she says, is help. Now look, I'm not an analyst on this, or, but she says, I need help in the kitchen. I take her face value, okay. But what's her motive? For sure, really, we don't know. What is pursuing Martha? It could be the very same thing that pursues us. What I mean by that is, what's driving her worth? Listen, every one of us, we were created this way. We generate, or I should say, we enjoy feedback from what we do. That's normal. When somebody, and look, all of us have different, languages. Some people, they work for a company. They don't even care if they get paid at all. They live for the pat on the back by the manager. Really, there's people like that. You say, well, of course there is. Well, I'm not that kind of person. Here's the thing. I'm a terrible person to work for. I never grew up having accolades at all. And so when I grew up had to be an adult and all this stuff and worked for the world and in the world, I didn't care if anybody said good job or not. I wanted more money. Did I do a good job? Okay, then. Don't even talk to me. Just put money in. Just pay me. Right? Guys, can I have an amen somewhere? Okay. And then there are those who say, oh, man, I don't care how much I get paid. Just tell me every week I'm doing an awesome job. And that's how the world goes around, so to speak. That's fine. People are different. But what is Martha pursuing? What is she deriving from her state of being distracted and pressure? Again, it's very complex. We're all different in this area. But there's a real, real powerful thing here. Matthew chapter 6, verse 31. And we'll look at several of these verses tonight. Matthew 6, 31 says, therefore, Jesus says, do not worry. Don't be distracted. Worry, distraction, worry. They live together. Saying, what shall we eat? What shall we drink? What shall we wear? For after all these things do the Gentiles or the non-believers seek. For your heavenly Father knows that you have need of all these things. Church, did you see that? Your heavenly Father knows that you have need of all these things. He knows that you need clothes to wear. He knows that you need something to drink, and he knows that you need something to eat. He knows this. So what do we do with that information? Let's be honest. Come on. We worry about all three of those things. We wake up. Hey, what's for breakfast? And you know what? I don't know. This is terrible to admit. But if you're ever on a vacation, and our vacations are like this. Hey, where are we going to eat this morning? And then before we're done eating breakfast, right? We're talking. Man, where are we going to have lunch? And before lunch is done, we're talking about, where do you want to have dinner tonight? That's sick, man. And does this look okay on me? Does this look okay? Does this look all right? Should I get this one or the other one? Should I get blue or white or... Isn't that funny? I mean, we have the luxury of this, but instead of thanking God, we get all goofed up with it. What am I gonna wear? It's pretty amazing. The things that pursue us. Something's pursuing Martha. Something's pursuing us. Me, you. And there will be these things that in our and of ourselves, they cannot feed us. The food can't feed us. The clothes cannot feed our soul. These are things that cannot feed our soul. Jesus says that worrying is connected to the soul, that being distracted is connected to the soul. He's saying, let your Father in heaven take care of the stuff that you really need. It's going to be okay. See, we are so blessed in our world that we all have what we really truly need. We all have it. You see, I'm not happy unless I have what I want. You see? We're spoiled Americans. We're spoiled Christians. I'm not necessarily even putting that down. God has blessed us. But when I say spoiled in a negative way, it's when we become spoiled and we're not happy with all the stuff we have. That's unfortunate because there's things pursuing us, constantly getting our attention as to if you have this, you'll be something. And we're distracted by that. I'm distracted every Christmas by the Audi commercial when the garage door opens up and the two Audis are blinking their headlights at me. Distracts me. I look at my Ford and I look at it and I say, you're nothing like an Audi. You don't look like an Audi. You don't move like an Audi. But 99% of the people on the planet would like to have, you know, a moped, if you think about it. It's amazing. Thirdly, under this point, identifying distractions. There's things that concern us. In Luke chapter 10, verse 41, Jesus says, Martha, Martha, two times, Martha, Martha, you're worried and troubled about many things. The word worried here means great anxieties. It means disruptive thoughts. Boy, isn't that a great word for worry, disruptive thoughts? The word troubled means this, something turbulent. It means an angry or unruly crowd. Oh my goodness, when I saw that today in the Greek language, this word for troubled, all you have to do is turn on the TV to see an angry crowd. Wow. Jesus said your soul can be like that. Turbid is the word. Water churned up. And then he says many things. Poulos in Greek. Abundance of great amount of things pressing in against you. A large overflowing amount. Listen, a large and overflowing amount of common things, concerns. So put that together. You have these great anxieties disrupting your thoughts, and you are like a troubled crowd in murky water, and you have all of these common things that you've made great concerns. We worry about things. Identifying a worry. Jesus, I mean, we love him and he is the Lord of our lives. But moment by moment, I think by hour, that fluctuates. Because whenever you and I are worrying, he's not Lord at that moment. Let's be honest. If he were Lord in the moment, we wouldn't be worrying.
1: 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And now, let's get back to today's message. Once again, here's Pastor Jack.
0: In Matthew 6:25, the Bible says, therefore, I say to you, do not worry. Worry leads to distraction about your life, what you will eat, what you will drink, and what you're going to put on your body. Is not life more than food and the body more than clothing? I would say, yeah. Until I see a guy being buried in Forest Lawn in his Ferrari. And you wonder, well, that's kind of weird. What does that guy think he's going to do? Drive that thing around heaven or hell? Where's he taking that car? What kind of thinking is that? Isn't your body, isn't your very soul worth more than all of these other things? That's what Jesus is stressing about. Point number two tonight is this, that the discipline of distraction is that we need to be conquering the distractions. We identify them. What is it in our life? And now we move to conquering it. How do we conquer it? Well, number one, and I really hope you write this down, and more than writing it down, I hope you put it into practice. I'd love to challenge you to put this into practice, just not so I could say, oh, I told you, but because of your liberty and your freedom. I mean, I really want you to experience this. Number one way of conquering distractions is to establish a devotional life with God. Number one on the list. Please listen to me. We will all agree that we live in a nutty, crazy world. Even if everything was perfect, it's still a nutty, crazy world. We got to get up. We got to go. The alarm goes off at 4 a.m. or whatever. You got to be on the freeway by a certain time. You got to do that and all this. And then you got your career, and you got the home, and you got the kids. You got the dog. You got all this stuff going on, all this stuff. Pressure, relationships, finances, all this stuff happening. And listen, when you and I we reach a point. Are you listening? We reach a point of so much distraction being tolerated in our life that we get strangely used to it. And that is, we get strangely used to a hectic, insane life. We're living off of adrenaline. And you know you're living off adrenaline. I often live like that. I don't sleep much. I go all the time. And then when it comes time for me to take a break, it takes me 3 days to detox from adrenaline rush. And when you know when it happens, because when you detox from your adrenaline going constantly, you fall asleep for like 3 days, really. I mean, it's horrible. And it's not right. We're supposed to Sabbath with God regularly. You know, man, that's a loser. Losers do that. I don't think I would say that to God. He knows how he made us. He knows exactly the wiring of everything. He knows how it all works. And he says, once a week, I want you to do zip. Nothing. See, man, who gets anything done doing that? I got to work 7 days a week. You're going to die young. Establish a devotional life every day. And here's the challenge. What time do you have to wake up in the morning? In your normal routine, what time do you have to wake up? You say, well, I have to be on the freeway. I have to be on the road at 7:30, so I have to get up at, 6. Okay, watch this. If you got to do your thing at 6, then set your alarm for 5. Are you crazy? Here's the challenge. And by the way, listen, I know how to do this. Take your alarm and put it in the other room. Or go to the store and buy those coffee makers that you can program the time. Okay? And the coffee comes on and that'll wake you up. Here's the deal. I'm asking you to pretend you're going to boot camp. You set your alarm for 5 and you get up. And you start reading your Bible. Read it out loud if you want to. It'll help. And you start reading it. And then close it and pray it. Whatever you've read, pray that. Watch what happens. Establish a devotional life. You know what happens? You're going to find out that all of a sudden the drive into work, you're much more calm. And you know it. And then all the crazy people you work with, you're much more patient with them. And you're like, where's this coming from? This is real Christianity, I'm telling you now. And guess what? You come home at night and you'll fall asleep earlier. Why? Because you got up at 5, you crazy person. You start getting a new routine. You start getting a new routine, and all of a sudden, listen, in about a week, 5 o'clock ain't so bad after all. And I gotta tell you, you start nurturing the devotion life, and you're gonna get hooked on God. You know how people get, man, I gotta have a drug. Oh. Hey, the Christian gets up, man, you wind up spending time with God, and it's like, I gotta have more. I have to have more time with him. And you know what? You will get creatively protective of that time with you and God. I got an email or text this week from Pastor Len, and he goes, I need to talk to you right away. And you can ask him. I text him back and I said, from 4 to 8, I'm with Jesus. I'll call you at 8:01. Unless you're bleeding, call 911. You say, man, you didn't really do that. I certainly did. Because you know, that's the only time of the day my house is quiet at that time. I think Satan's even asleep at that hour. You'll get hooked. Nurture a devotional life. Listen to this. Matthew 6:26 says, look at the birds of the air, Jesus says, for they neither sow nor reap, nor do they gather into barns, yet your heavenly Father feeds them. Are you not more valuable than they? I mean, I say yes. Environmentalists would say no. Which of you worrying can add 1 cubit to his stature? So why do you worry about your clothing? Consider the lilies of the field and how they grow. They neither toil nor spin. And yet I say to you that even Solomon in all of his glory was not arrayed like one of these. Now, if God so clothed the grass of the field, which today is and tomorrow is thrown into the oven, will he not much more clothe you, O you of little faith? Won't he take care of you? Look at the hills right now, you guys. And in about another two, 3 weeks, you're going to see the hills covered in 2 crazy colors, maybe 3. They'll be yellow sunflowers, grow all over the place, all down the freeways, all around the hills. You're going to see lupins. That's those purple, amazing purple flowers that grow everywhere. And you're going to see our state flower, the California poppy, yellow, orange, purple. You would never paint your house that color. God paints the hills, and you drive around going, oh my gosh, this is amazing. People are pulling over, taking pictures. Oh, it's amazing. Why? That's a good thing. Jesus says, when you see that stuff, remember, as cool as all that is, you're more important to God than that stuff. He can make orange, he can make purple and yellow look fantastic and arranging all that stuff. And he says, oh, that's nothing when it comes to what I think about you. And we will go, yeah, awesome, thank you, God. Or if we're prone to worry and be distracted, we'll say, what? That's ridiculous. Don't lay that, you know, old slobbery stuff on me, God. Well, I'm too busy for that. Matthew 5:6 says, blessed are those who hunger and thirst for righteousness, for they shall be filled. Are you hungry for more of God? That's a great place to be.
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8: With SRN News, I'm Jason Walker. Authorities in southern China say 39 people have been killed in flooding from Tropical Storm Maysak. Most of the deaths related to a breach of a dam. 130,000 people in the region have been evacuated. U.S. military says it has ended its latest round of airstrikes on Iran after hitting some 90 targets earlier Thursday. That includes Iran's nuclear power plant complex. More action, though, is expected by the United States later in the day. Shares mostly lower in Asia. Oil prices jumped as the war escalated in the Middle East, with Iran and the U.S. launching new attacks. U.S. futures edged higher. And prosecutors in Utah played a video clip that provided a rare glimpse of Tyler Robinson, the defendant in the Charlie Kirk case. This is SRN News.
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0: Hello, we are so glad that you joined us today. This is the Live Big broadcast with Derek Greer. 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
1: Now, in chapter 14 of Exodus, the children of Israel crossed the Red Sea. Then after that, in chapter 15, God turned the bitter water sweet. In chapter 16, manna, or bread, came down from heaven. In 17, water came out of a rock. Then by chapter 19, the people of Israel finally reached Mount Sinai. And then from that point on, Moses began to go up and down the mountain. But one trip took a little bit too long. Let's pick up in Exodus 32 and verse 1. Now, when the people saw that Moses delayed coming down from the mountain, one of the greatest tests of spiritual maturity is holding on despite delays. It's keeping your fire burning and plowing a straight line, even when your timeline has been busted and your dreams have been deferred. It's moments like that that separate the boys from the men and the girls from the women. How many of you in this room, maybe live streaming, you have some walls that by now you thought would have fallen down? Yeah, yeah. All of us will find ourselves in this situation at one point or another, but I want to say something to you. Sometimes the delay can be as much of God's will as the final answer. So the people here are kind of like a sheep without a shepherd because Moses is taking too long. And I know sometimes with me, when I'm trying to hear from God, I don't always hear from God at everybody else's convenience. And sometimes I know people can grow impatient and they want direction, they want clarity. But you know, God is not a microwave God. And sometimes, you know, it takes a little bit of waiting and takes a little bit of just worshiping and waiting, as the Bible said, before the Lord. So the people began to gather around Aaron. You see, whenever you have more than one person involved, leadership is needed. But what we're about to find out from Aaron, and we're not going to study all of this today, but Aaron, I mean, if you look up weak leader in the Bible, Aaron's picture is going to pop up. You see, good leadership is not just drawing a crowd. It includes the strength to sometimes say no. And they came to Aaron. By the way, Aaron was anointed. You know, he was used mightily by God, but Aaron was weak. And they said to Aaron, come make us gods. You see, the issue is God didn't do everything they wanted, when they wanted, as they wanted. So they found a leader weak enough to let them manufacture a new god for them. I think it was Dr. King who said, strong leaders don't search for consensus. They make it, they mold it, they shape it. So they went to Aaron. Aaron gets a little bit better as when he gets older. That's why we got to put up with people till they grow. But make us gods that shall go before us. They wanted a god that would be more sensitive to their cultural moment. They wanted a god that would be more sensitive to their desires, their wishes, and aspirations, and perhaps even their comforts. Make us gods that will go before us. For as for this Moses, the use of the demonstrative pronoun here lets us know that the people were showing contempt. You know, I call my wife, but when I start calling her this woman, you know there's some problems in paradise. So they began to blame their leader. They began to blame Moses. They began to blame the church for the obedience that God required from them. But here's what I've learned in life. Whenever we too quickly blame others, we limit our ability to examine ourselves and forfeit opportunities for personal growth. So they're mad at Moses, and now he's this Moses, not the prophet, not the miracle worker, not the hero of faith, merely the man who brought us up out of the land of Egypt. How quickly they forgot the 10 plagues. How quickly they forgot the Red Sea and every other miracle that we already discussed. In the absence of only about a month and a half, maybe just a little bit under 6 weeks, in their minds and hearts, they changed one of the greatest men in history into just the man who brought us out. A son was growing a little older and got a little bit cocky. And he said to his dad, "Dad, you're getting old and you're becoming irrelevant." The dad answered, "I may not be everybody's father, but I've always been yours." How quickly sometimes we forget. And then they added, they said, "We don't know what has become of Moses." Just because you can imagine the worst doesn't mean you should. So because of the leader's absence and because of delay, and what we do in times of delay really, really shows our spiritual mettle. That when Moses came down from the mountain, he sees the people doing debaucherous things around this golden calf. And when he heard the music and the dancing and the singing that had nothing to do with Jehovah or Yahweh, whatever you, however you want to pronounce it, he lost it. He broke the tablets. When we read the text, we actually find 3,000 died. A new idol is created whenever we try to replace God with something that is not. Whenever we try to make God into an image that's more acceptable to us, that's more relatable to us, but is not actually the image of God, you have created an idol. Now we can pick up the story in Exodus 33 and verse 1. After all that transpired, God is gracious and God is merciful, and he still moves them on from their place of mistake. "Now the Lord said to Moses, 'Depart and go up from here, you and the people whom you have brought out of the land of Egypt, to the land which I swore to Abraham, Isaac, and Jacob, saying, to your descendants I shall give it,' or 'I shall give this land.'" So we already see that they had messed up on their journey. How many know all of us are going to mess up on our journey at some point? But God didn't bring them this far to leave them. And God didn't bring you this far to leave you. That's important. God keeps his commitments even when we don't. He's that type of God. So if you mess up, repent, make it right, and just keep it moving. And then God says, "And I will send my angel before you, and I will do like I promised, drive out the Canaanites, the Amorites, the Hittites, the Perizzites, the Hivites, and the Jebusites." Anybody got any ites in your life? Yeah. But what I want you to see here, God was willing to forgive them and still give them the promise of the promised land, but he was still realistic about the condition of their hearts in this next verse. And this is important. Our sins always make our lives harder than it needs to be. And you'll see that in a moment. So he said, "Look, I'm going to keep the promise, even though y'all are a little bit sideways right now. And I'm a little bit ahead of myself, but a lot of folks would settle for that. Lord, all I want is what you have for me, but I'm not really super interested in you. Help us, help us." He said, "Go up to a land flowing with milk and honey." But watch this. "But I will not go up in your midst." Now, how could he say that? Because God is omnipresent. He's everywhere at the same time, all the time. But the Bible speaks of God's presence in two ways. The first way, yeah, he's everywhere all the time. He's omnipresent. But then there's also something the theologians call the manifest presence of God. These are moments when God can be sensed and God can be experienced. And this is what actually David was talking about in Psalms 51 and verse 1. He messed up with Bathsheba, but I want you to hear the cry of his heart. He said, "Don't cast me from your presence." Yeah. This is why he was a man after God's own heart. Now, Bathsheba was a mistake, but he still had a cry after God's heart. And he said, "And do not take your Holy Spirit from me." He's saying, "Lord, take whatever you want, but whatever you do, don't take your spirit from me. Lord, don't take your presence from me. God, take my car, take my house, take my job, take my friends, take that situation, this situation. But Lord, I can live without a lot of things, but I can't live without your presence." But God looked at Moses. He said, "Man, listen, if I get too close to these people, they're going to make me do some things." So he said, "I will not go up in your midst lest I consume you on the way." This is important. Things that happen in God's manifest presence are not identical to the things that happen in or due to his omnipresence. I'm going to give you an example. One of the reasons I sent both of my sons away to school, you know, others of you go into the military, maybe you go to aunt and uncle or somewhere else, is that after 18 years of teaching them everything that I could, and again, for others it might be 22, 24, you know your child's maturity, I prefer to be reachable only by phone. You see, if I was present, I would see stuff I couldn't be quiet about. And they could not mature and develop and grow the way they should. And sometimes, by the way, that's why God seems so far away. Because if he showed up manifest, there'd be some issues. So he allows us seasons of growth where he's at a distance. He said, "I'm not going to go up in your midst, manifest as the pillar and the cloud, lest I knock you out." Okay, that's not what it says. Lest I consume you on the way. Not because God was unkind, not because God was unloving, but because they were so stubborn. He explains, "Because you are a stiff-necked people. They did not listen. And if God was manifest, he'd have no choice but to show them how he felt about the decisions they were making." And when the people heard the bad news, and it is bad news when you can't be in the manifest presence of God, they began to mourn. And no one put on their ornaments, the Bible calls them. No bracelets, no gold chains, no armlets, no rings. No one got a new tattoo that particular day. But when you're really sorry, it isn't just felt on the inside. It shows up on the outside. Yes, sir. Skip to verse 7. So Moses took his tent. Now, God said, "I'll not be in the midst of the people." So Moses is a thinking man. He said, "Well, then I'll take my tent outside of the midst of the people so I can still be with my God." So Moses took his tent and pitched it, watch this, outside the camp. This is important. If you really, really want to seek the Lord, you got to find your way to separate from all the busyness, all the hustle and bustle. You got to pull away. See, there are times I used to wonder, okay, I'm telling you, honey, but my wife, I'm watching a TV show and she started talking right in the middle. But she's a woman. She's trying to test, am I more interested in the show or her? So God at times wants to know, are you more interested with the stuff going on in your life or him? So he wants to interrupt you to pull you out of what you're doing in order to do what's, okay, most important. But watch the next. It already said outside the camp, but when the Bible repeats itself, because the Bible could be only so long, so if it's repeating itself, it's really important. Then it says far from the camp. You can't do big things distracted by small things. And sometimes you got to get away. And called it, actually, his tent, the tabernacle of meeting. So they hadn't built the tabernacle. God had showed him on the mountain. That was going to take time. So he used his own tent in the interim. And you can use your room to get away. Turn off your phone. You know, you turn off the TV. You can use your room to seek the Lord. Jeremiah 29 and 13 says, you will seek me. It's a promise. And you will find me when you seek me with your whole heart. My challenge at times is I'm busy. I'm often preoccupied. And I'll give God a piece of my heart. I'll try to squeeze in a conversation. But some conversations, I mean, you gotta square up, you gotta kind of sit down, you gotta think it through, and you gotta talk until it's done. And I find with myself, now I could have said this about you, but I'm gonna pick on me. That sometimes I pray, but it's not a wholehearted prayer. And it's only those wholehearted prayers that God promises to answer. Meaning some things can't be done on the fly. You're going to have to pull aside and get with God. And it came to pass that everyone who sought the Lord, watch this, not everybody, but everyone who sought the Lord, that's the qualifier, went out to Moses' tent or the tabernacle of meeting, which was outside the camp. You see, those who are seeking the Lord will gravitate toward others who are doing the same. It's just the way people are. And this is one of the reasons why I don't worry so much like I used to as a younger guy about church growth. Because I've learned the hungry will come. Yeah. John Wesley, he said it this way. And it's helped me for a lot of years. He said, light yourself on fire with passion for God. And people will come from miles to watch you burn. So it was, whenever Moses went out to the tabernacle, that all the people would stand and salute him and honor him and show him respect. Each man would stand at his tent door. But watch this. And watched Moses until he had gone into the tabernacle. If you're gonna lead, you must be willing to be watched. Sure, people will scrutinize. Sure, people will criticize. But a real leader who knows the way, goes the way, and shows the way. Yes, sir. We will always gain so much more respect by what we do than what we say. Amen. And it came to pass, when Moses entered the tabernacle or his own tent, that the presence of God that wouldn't be with the people anymore showed up in his home. So what might be happening in the nation, what might be happening in your neighborhood, in the church or in the schools, doesn't mean God can't show up in your house. The pillar descended, and the pillar and the cloud were the sign of God's presence at that time. And the Lord talked with Moses. So we don't just get into God's presence to feel a couple goosebumps. We get into his presence so we can have a conversation, so we can hear from God. Now, God said that he would not be in the midst of the people. But here's the deal. If you're looking for an excuse, you'll always find one. But if you're looking for an opportunity, you'll find that too. Stay with me. As I said, God said, I'll not be with the people, but he didn't say, I won't be with you, Moses. So even when the church is not on fire, God can be a pillar of fire in my life, in my situation, my circumstance. If I'm looking for an excuse, I'll blame my setting. If I'm looking for an opportunity, I'll find my knees. Verse 12. Then Moses said to the Lord, Moses' prayer life was powerful. He said, Lord, you say to me, bring up this people. Moses is about to have a no holds barred conversation with God. And sometimes we got to be less religious and more honest in our conversation with God. Some conversations with God are not pretty. If you listen to Jeremiah, listen to Job, listen to the things they said to God. And you know, God doesn't want to talk, like I said to you many times before. He wants to talk to you, not your alter ego. He doesn't want to talk to who you think you are. He wants to talk to who you really are. And sometimes those types of conversations can be a little bit embarrassing. Because you'd be like, I thought I was better than that. I thought I grew beyond that. But here, we see that despite all the miracles, I mean, he met God in a burning bush. Despite all the things that God had done, we see that Moses had some issues with God. And since we're clay and we're earth and God is God, we're not always going to agree. We're not always going to understand. If you always understand God, you must be Jesus. But even with that, when it came to Calvary, the master said, Lord, not my will, but thine be done. Even Jesus was looking for a way to do things differently than the Father had in mind. Then Moses said to the Lord, see, you say to me, bring up this people. And Moses is like, listen, God, you called me. I was on the backside of the desert. I married this Ethiopian woman. I'm not talking about you. I married this woman, you know, hanging out with Jethro. I'm tending the sheep, minding my business, made peace with the fact I'm not in Pharaoh's house anymore, made peace with the fact Egypt is behind me, and you showed up in the burning bush. So Lord, don't act as if this problem you're having with the people's only my problem. So you hear the level of a little bit of frustration going on in the life and the heart of Moses. This is, by the way, one of the reasons we dedicate our children. Because when my kids go sideways, or in the past when they were young, they're not perfect now, but when they were young, like, Lord, you gave me that child. Come on, I mean, a million little things. Okay, I'm not going to say that. This is okay. The DNA that combined, I'm going to stop. Just, you know what I'm trying to say. It was one in a million chance. And you sovereignly, providentially managed that chance. So that big-headed child, it's first yours. You gave him to me. So Lord, you give me the grace to handle that child. I don't know who I'm speaking to right now, but if God gave it to you, he'll give you the grace to handle it. Okay. And then Moses kind of goes in more. It's like, you know, but you've not let me know who you sent with me. You said an angel's going to go with me, but what's that about? Then you go on, you say you're going to send an angel, but then you're not specific about, you know, which one or all that. And yet you say you know my name. You act like we're intimate. You act like we're friends. You act like you're closer to me than anyone in Israel. Yet you said I know your name and that I have also found grace in your sight. I mean, come on. I mean, Noah found grace in your sight. That he built him an ark and he saved the world. I mean, you're acting like me and you are so close, so tight. But Lord, sometimes you speak in such generalities, I feel like I need to hire a lawyer to really understand exactly what you're saying. And he's a little bit frustrated. Already we're going through this land that I'll show you. He never been in the land and he don't have a map of the land. Just everything is so general. And it's like, Lord, we're supposed to be close. And would you please get specific? Then he said, now therefore I pray, if it's true that I have found grace in your sight, show me now your way, that I may know you, and that I might truly, in a way that I understand, find grace in your sight. God, listen, you're frustrating to me. God, I need to better understand you. I need to understand how you think. I need to understand your ways. If I'm really your man, God, show me your heart. And then he leans in a little bit more. And, you know, he didn't have Jesus to intercede for him. So Moses It's just like Christ is our intercessor. Moses back then was their intercessor. Thank God Jesus is going in for us instead of Moses. But still, there's a type and a shadow here.
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9: 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Dutton Ranch, now streaming on Paramount Plus, is a Yellowstone spinoff that continues Beth Dutton's story. And while Beth has moved to a new home, the content concerns from Yellowstone have moved right along with her. Violence remains a major issue here. Characters get into brutal fights, guns are drawn, and people and animals are shown dead or dying. Language is also extremely rough, with frequent harsh profanity, like the R-rated kind, and misuses of God's name.
12: He names her as revered as Dutton, but Rio Paloma's my town, and I work very hard to protect it.
9: Families should also know there's drinking, underage alcohol use, marijuana use, crude jokes, and some sensual content, some of which involves young people. 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Before streaming the latest shows, visit PluggedIn.com/radio. I'm Jonathan McKee with Plugged In by Focus on the Family.
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2: It's often true that when we go through tough times, that's when we're the closest to the Lord. We realize how desperately we need Him. We look around for other resources that can help, and there's nothing, nothing in comparison to what the Lord can do. So don't always curse the darkness. Sometimes in the midst of the darkness, you learn some great truths. I am a living testimony to that fact. Today we'll finish up what we started yesterday as we talk about how to get through the wilderness. And you know, the wilderness is a pretty good illustration of what life is like sometime. If you've ever been in the desert, I haven't been there often, I've been there some, there's kind of a desolate thing about the desert. You look around, there's no water, there's no trees, there's no vegetation, there's nothing but emptiness and sameness, and life can become like that. We need to know that God is with us when that happens. On Friday, we're going to talk about a passage of Scripture that I often write in Bibles when I sign Bibles. The text is Psalm 37, trusting God in times of trouble. That's on Friday. But today, Exodus chapter 16 and part 2 of how to get through the wilderness.
3: So they're in the wilderness, and they don't know what to do. And what we're going to learn by way of a parable is that what God did for them is what God wants to do for us. And that when you're in a wilderness experience like we are as a country and like some of you are personally, there are certain things that God does. There are certain ways that God functions. It's good to know how to make it through the wilderness. How many of you here can give a witness today to say that in my life, both before and after as a Christian, I've had a few little wilderness experiences. Anybody beside me been in the wilderness before? What do you do when you're in the wilderness? I want to give you some principles right from this portion of God's Word. Number one, the help you need in the wilderness is not available from man. Isn't that true? What in the world could these people do who were in the wilderness? They didn't have anything to eat. Not too much food grows in the wilderness. Not any stores out there. There was no way for them to find the answer apart from an intervention from God. And the Scripture says this is what happened. Verse 4, the Lord said to Moses, "Behold, I will rain bread from heaven for you, and the people shall go out and gather a certain quota every day, that I may test them whether they will walk in my law or not. And it shall be on the sixth day that they shall prepare what they bring in, and it shall be twice as much as they gather daily." And Moses and Aaron said to all the children of Israel, "At evening you shall know that the Lord has brought you up out of the land of Egypt, and in the morning you shall see the glory of the Lord, for he hears your complaints against the Lord. But what are we that you should complain against us?" Also Moses said, "This shall be seen when the Lord gives you meat to eat in the evening, and in the morning bread to the full. For the Lord hears your complaints which you make against him, and what are we? Your complaints are not against us, but against the Lord." And Moses spoke to Aaron and said, "Say to all the congregation of the children of Israel, come near before the Lord, for he has heard your complaints." Now this is the story. There wasn't food available from any other source. Their problem was unanswerable as far as man goes. It took a divine intervention. It took God doing something that only God could do, for which only God could get the credit, for them to survive. Could I just stop for a moment before we go on and interpret this passage to tell you that that's really where we are right now as a people, isn't it? I hear all of the stories about what we need to do to right the course of our nation. But every time I hear the supposed formulas, I see the emptiness in all of them. There is really no hope that this country can ever avoid disaster in the direction we're headed.

0: that unless there is a divine intervention, unless God's people begin to turn back to Him as the only source of help, unless there is what we used to call a revival in America, the only potential answer for our problem lies in some kind of a spiritual movement throughout this land that would turn us back to God. Not in a superficial way, but in a very deep and abiding and life-changing manner. Everybody's got their ideas how to get through the wilderness. I'm going to tell you something. The answer that we need for getting through the wilderness is not available from man. It's got to be something that comes from God. What did God do? He did a miracle. There were 2 million people wandering around out there. 600,000 men were told in Numbers 1, 45 and 46. And God, according to the scripture, made sure that every one of them had what they needed every day. I read a commentary that says the manna came from above, but it didn't really come from God. It grew on trees and then fell on the ground. Yes, in the winter and in the summer, in every single part of the wilderness, there was a tree by everybody. And it fed 2 million souls for 40 years, and there never was a bad year. You know what? It takes more faith to believe the interpretation than it does just to believe God's word, doesn't it? Amen? It wasn't growing on trees. The Bible says it came from God. He rained it down after the dew was gone. The manna was on the ground. And now listen to me. Let me see if I can make this real for you. 2 million people. And the scripture says that an omer was to be gathered for every one of those 2 million people every day. An omer of that bread is equal to about 6 pints, I am told. So 2 million times 6 pints equals 12 million pints per day. Now, how much is 12 million pints of manna? Most of us don't have any way to measure that in our finite minds. Let me give you an illustration. Listen up. It would take 10 trains having 30 cars and each car carrying 15 tons for one single day supply to make sure everybody got what they needed to eat. It grew on trees. Over 1 million tons of manna were gathered annually by the Israelites during that 40-year sojourn. Where'd it come from? Let me hear you say this with me out loud. It's good for us to say this out loud. Let's say out loud, God did it. God did it. Amen. That's how it happened. The answer wasn't available from man. The second thing you learn about how to negotiate your way through the wilderness is that the help you need in the wilderness is not attainable without your cooperation. Now, it is true that God did it. And it is true that what we need from God is a divine intervention in our wilderness experience. But it is also true that God wants us to be involved in the process. God delivered the manna to the ground, but the people who were in the family of God had to make a choice, either to stoop down and pick it up and eat it or walk on it. You couldn't get nourishment from manna on the ground. You had to take it and eat it so that its worth could value your soul, your body. And so it is with what God wants to do in the life of this people and in our life. God is wanting to do a miracle in your life, but He does not come uninvited. He will not force His way upon you. There was not one single Israelite who was forced to eat the manna. They voluntarily, willingly went out and collected it, and they made the application of God's miracle to their own life. I cannot help but wonder if God did intervene in our culture, if we are so insensitive to God, if we would really even see what was going on. Would we see God at work if He were at work? Would we understand that He had intervened, that a miracle was happening, so we could do the part we need to do? I can tell you for sure that when you walk through the wilderness, the help you need is not available from man, but it is not attainable without your cooperation. In fact, they had to cooperate in a very specific way, didn't they? Verse 4 says that every day they had to go out and gather their food. And the interesting thing is, some of them didn't listen carefully when Moses explained this. Moses said, you have to go get what you need for the day, then you have to use what you have for that day, and it can't be carried over into the next day. And if you look down at verse 19, you'll see what happened. And Moses said, let no one leave any of this manna until morning. Notwithstanding, they did not heed Moses, and some of them left part of it until the morning, and it bred worms, and it stank. Boy, the Bible is specific, isn't it? And Moses was angry with them. So they gathered it every morning, every man according to his need, and when the sun became hot, it melted. And the interesting thing is, now watch this, you want to know how miraculous was God's intervention? The Old Testament Sabbath laws were still in place. And so every Friday they would go out and they would collect enough manna for Friday and enough manna for Saturday. And though every other day any manna that was kept over for 24 hours went sour, on that particular day, the extra manna that was gathered for Saturday for the Sabbath was kept intact in all of its nourishment value. And then on Sunday, they started the day by day gathering again. God did it. Say it again. God did it. I'd need to stop just long enough to tell you that whatever you think the meaning of the manna is, and I'm going to tell you what it means in just a minute, one of the applications is certainly to our own spiritual life, isn't it? I think maybe what God would have me to say to you here right now is that if you think you can come to church on Sunday and get all the manna you need for the week and live off of it from Sunday to Sunday, which some of you do, you're going to have some stinking manna about Wednesday. I'm not being facetious when I say that. What happens to people who just gorge themselves with information and fill up their notebooks and get all the stuff they need to know about who God is and what He does, but then they don't use any of it? You see, the interesting thing about this story is everything they gathered in the morning, they had to eat during the day. Whatever they took, they had to take in. In essence, what the principle is this: we're not only to gather from God in the morning, but we're to apply it throughout the day and come back the next day for fresh manna to keep us going. God doesn't operate a reservoir. God's into relationships. And He wants this to be a daily thing where we walk with Him. And that leads me to the third principle, which is that the help you need in the wilderness doesn't come in large doses. Only comes in bite sizes, daily accomplishment. That's true in your relationship with the Lord. You can't live in your relationship with the Lord month to month. You can't live in your relationship with the Lord week to week. It's hour by hour. It's moment by moment. It's daily. We have to understand that when we are walking through the wilderness, we gather in the morning and we eat throughout the day, and we're back at the same place the next morning to gather again. Ralph Cushman wrote a poem that someone gave me the first year I was in the ministry, and it's in one of my first old preaching Bibles, attached to the inside cover. It says this: I met God in the morning when my day was at its best, and His presence came like sunshine with a glory in my breast. All day long His presence lingered, all day long He stayed with me, and we sailed in perfect calmness on a very troubled sea. Other ships were blown and battered. Other ships were sore distressed, but the winds that seemed to drive them brought both peace and rest. Then I thought of other mornings when keen remorse of mind, when I too had loosed the moorings with the presence left behind. So I think I know the secret learned from many a troubled way. You must seek Him in the morning if you want Him through the day. You got to gather your manna every morning. There's a fourth principle that I think is important that's not necessarily here in the 16th chapter of Exodus, but it is in the 11th chapter of Numbers. So take your Bibles and hold your place in Exodus 16 and turn over to Numbers chapter 11. When you want to get through the wilderness, what do you need to know? We have learned that when you're on your way through the wilderness, the help you need is not available from man. And number two, when you're on your way through the wilderness, the help you need is not attainable without your cooperation. And number three, the help you need in the wilderness is not accessible in large doses. And number four, the help you need in the wilderness is not appreciated by the average person, by other people. There's an interesting story in Numbers chapter 11 that illustrates this. Do you know who the mixed multitude were? Well, they were the mixed multitude. They were people who should never have been incorporated into the Commonwealth of Israel. They were folks who got associated with the people of God along their way. But they were not purely God's people. Many of them were pagan, and through intermarriage and through kind of hanging on to the outskirts of the Jewish people, they joined in with God's people. But they were with them, but not of them. Do you understand what I mean? They were from other parts of the world, and they had kind of attached themselves to this traveling band of Israelites. And wherever you read about the mixed multitudes, you read about trouble. And in the 11th chapter of the book of Numbers, there's a very interesting sidelight to all of this, beginning at verse 4. Now watch this. Now the mixed multitude who were among the people of Israel yielded to intense craving, so the children of Israel also wept again and said, "Who will give us meat to eat? We remember the fish which we ate freely in Egypt, and the cucumbers and the melons and the leeks and the onions and the garlic, but now our whole being is dried up and there is nothing at all except this manna before our eyes." Now the manna was like coriander seed, and its color like the color of delium. And the people went about and gathered it and ground it on millstones or beat it in the mortar and cooked it in pans and made cakes of it. And its taste was like the taste of pastry prepared with oil. Now, I don't know a lot about this manna, but I do know this. And let me explain this to you. You know what the word manna means? The word manna is the Hebrew word. This is true. The Hebrew word for what is it? That is the truth. How many of you have had any manna lately? Let me see your hands. Oh, no, boy, you better not raise your hand, mister. She's watching you. But I just thought of this. When you don't know what it is and you're not really sure you want to know, you can give God gratitude for the manna that you have that day, because it's what is it, right? But this what is it that God gave them to eat every morning, according to Exodus chapter 16 and verse 31, when it was taken as God gave it, it tasted like honey in the mouth. But the mixed multitude weren't willing to take God at his word. And so they took what God gave in all of its purity and its simplicity. And the scripture says they beat it and they cooked it and they fried it and they made cakes out of it. And when they got done messing around with what God had given them, it tasted like a piece of crust with oil poured on top of it. Boy, doesn't take long to figure out what that's all about, does it? Can you grieve with me over what religion has done to the simplicity of Christ? It's no wonder people don't want religion. They've taken the Christ who was given to us in the beautiful, simple, honey-to-the-taste form, and they have so mutilated who Christ is that no wonder he doesn't taste good to the average churchgoer. But I want to tell you something. When you get back to who he really is, and you do what God tells you to do, and you follow his plan, taste and see that the Lord is good. You know, today, the media has painted all of us into the fundamentalist crazy corner. And let one of us stand up and speak about who God is and how we're committed to him and how we want to follow him, and all they want to do is paint us over here in this corner. They don't understand. When we had Oliver North here, I may have told some of you that we were afraid that we might have news people here who would interrupt our service. And we really prayed that God wouldn't let that happen. And I'm here to tell you, there was no news person that got in this building. But there were three reporters that came that Sunday when they were on campus. And some of the guys that work for us out in the parking lot told me this. They had heard that there were going to be three demonstrators on our campus that day because of what Oliver North had said a few days before that in one of his news conferences. They came on this campus that Sunday. We had 5,000 people here. And they were looking all over this campus trying to find those three demonstrators. And one of our men went up to him and said, there are 5,000 good people in that building or around that building over there. Why don't you go talk to some of them? They said, that's not what our assignment is. They sent us out here to find those three agitators and report on it and get it on the news. And that's where it is today. You know, the people that want to do right, the people that want to follow God and follow Christ, the average person's got to understand it. And the media does everything it can to paint us into some extreme corner. And let's just not forget the simplicity of Jesus Christ. Now, I told you I was going to tell you what the manna means. And I want you to turn in your Bibles to John chapter 6. On one occasion, this very story was brought up in the presence of Jesus. And Jesus tells us what it means. Verse 28. And they said to him, what shall we do that we may work the works of God? And Jesus answered and said to them, this is the work of God, that you believe in him whom he sent. Therefore they said to him, what sign will you perform then, that we may see it and believe you? What work will you do? Our fathers ate the manna in the desert, as it is written, he gave them bread from heaven to eat. And Jesus said to them, most assuredly, I say to you, Moses did not give you the bread from heaven, but my Father gives you the true bread from heaven. For the bread of God is he who comes down from heaven and gives life to the world. Then they said to him, Lord, give us this bread always. And Jesus said to them, I am the bread of life. He who comes to me shall never hunger. And he who believes in me shall never thirst. All right, class, who is our manna? He is Jesus. How do you get through the wilderness? You get through the wilderness with Jesus, don't you? And I want to tell you something. There's not a day that I read the paper that I don't thank God I know Jesus. I wouldn't know what to do. I wouldn't know how to lead my family. I surely wouldn't have a clue what to do in this church, in this crazy mess we're in right now, if I didn't know my manna from heaven was Jesus Christ. And he is sufficient. And he will always be sufficient. And no matter what happens in the ups and downs of our culture, everybody will have their own pet formula of what we have to do. But I just want to be simple enough to take Jesus as he is, not to change it, not to try to dress it up, but just say, folks, what you need in this wilderness, what you need is you need Jesus. He is the manna come down from God. Have you tried him? Have you tasted? Have you trusted?
1: Amen. You see, we can know all of these things. We can read the stories, the Bible, the illustrations, and believe them. But until we appropriate them to our own lives, they're not going to help us. You can't get better in the wilderness by just learning that you can get better in the wilderness. You have to trust God. You have to do what he says. You have to follow his instruction. And when you do that, you find out he is always enough. He's enough for every situation if we'll just trust him. And that's the message of Exodus chapter 16. We still have several more messages of encouragement from the series called Making Sense of It All. And I just want to remind you again, there's a study guide for this series. And there's a CD package for this series. You can get both of these through davidjeremiah.org. That's our website. Go there. You'll find all the information that you need. And don't forget to join us tomorrow as we continue and conclude this week together.
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7: With SRN News, I'm John Scott. The U.S. military completing a round of strikes early Thursday morning in Iran. The strikes took place shortly after President Trump declared the Memorandum of Understanding with Tehran is over. The U.S. Military Central Command says it hit some 90 targets across Iran. Utah prosecutors plan to play audio clips in open court of law enforcement officials interviewing the roommate of the man accused of killing conservative activist Charlie Kirk. Robinson is charged with aggravated murder and has not entered a plea. He turned himself in a day after the fatal shooting of Kirk at Utah Valley University in September. A hazardous record-breaking heat wave scorching the United States, bringing triple-digit temperatures to millions. A powerful heat dome roasting the western U.S. Some of the most intense heat will be centering on the Rockies. This is SRN News.
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13: 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His stay was a blessing. 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And his winsomeness has filled the world with a new hope and an ideal concerning man.
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Well, whether we admit it or not, we often need help from our Heavenly Father. When we try to live a righteous life but still have a sin nature, that's when we need to rely on our God. And today on A New Beginning, Pastor Greg Laurie helps us see how to call on God and accept His help in our daily walk.

0: all of the Bible, and I think after this message, it might become one of your favorite chapters as well. I love Romans 8 because it's a one-stop shopping destination for hope. And we discover how to live this Spirit-filled life. And that starts, of course, with the Holy Spirit himself. Let's read Romans 8, verses 1 to 4. There is therefore now no condemnation to those who are in Christ Jesus, who do not walk according to the flesh, but according to the Spirit. For the law of the Spirit of life in Christ Jesus has made me free from the law of sin and death. For what the law could not do, and that it was weak to the flesh, God did by sending his own son in the likeness of sinful flesh on account of sin. He condemned sin in the flesh that the righteous requirements of the law might be fulfilled in us who do not walk according to the flesh, but according to the Spirit. So what do we learn here about living the Spirit-filled life, the refreshing power of the Spirit-filled life? If you're taking notes, here's point number one. A Spirit-led believer lives a condemnation-free life. Let me say that again. A Spirit-filled believer, a Spirit-led believer, lives a condemnation-free life. Romans 8 starts with no condemnation, and it ends with no separation. It does not say there'll be no failures. It does not say there'll be no inconsistencies in our life. What it does say is there's no condemnation, because there's no condemnation to those who are in Christ Jesus. You're a new person. The Bible says, if any man be in Christ, he is an altogether different kind of person. The old things have passed away. Behold, everything becomes fresh and new. Now, Spirit-led people are spiritually minded people. Spirit-led people are spiritually minded person. Look at verse 5 of Romans 8. Those who are dominated by the sinful nature think only about sinful things. But those who are controlled by the Holy Spirit think about things that please the Spirit. Comes down to what you think about. This is command central. Sow a thought, reap an act. Sow an act, reap a habit. Sow a habit, reap a character. So a character, reap a destiny. Protect your mind. Think about things that please the Holy Spirit. Well, what things please the Holy Spirit? Paul identifies them for us here in Romans 8. Romans 8:14 says, those that are led by the Spirit of God are the sons of God. Think about that. God wants to lead you as his son or his daughter. Romans 8, 15 to 16 tells us God removes the spirit of rejection and assures us that we're God's children. It says God is not giving you a spirit of bondage again to fear, but one of adoption, whereby you cry, Abba, Father, which is the affectionate cry of a Hebrew child, kind of like a little boy or girl saying, Daddy. And then finally, Romans 8, 26 and 27 tells us that the Holy Spirit gives us confidence as we approach God in prayer. So listen, these are things that the Holy Spirit cares about, and these are things that we should care about. Remember, you're adopted by God. You're loved by God. You're welcomed by God. Think about these things because they please the Holy Spirit. Think about the fact that you are loved by God and your lives are in his control, because we can be devastated by our worry and forget these simple truths that we need to be reminded of over and over again. In my first message in this series, I talked about the fact that Peter says, I want to remind you of these things or refresh your memories. And it's a refreshing thing to remember that I'm loved by God and that God is in control of my life. Now, the contrast to living a Spirit-filled life is living a worldly one. Verse 5 of Romans 8 says, those who are dominated by the sinful nature think about sinful things. It says a person that just thinks about satisfying their impulses and the appetites of their flesh. It can be illicit things like sex outside of marriage, sex before marriage, drugs, booze, partying, things of that nature. It can be empty things like fame and fortune. Or it could simply be a person who only thinks about the physical and never thinks about the spiritual. Jesus talks about the non-believers who only worry about what they're going to eat, what they're going to wear, and what they're going to drink. He says, don't be like those people, but seek first the kingdom of God and his righteousness, and all these things shall be added to you. No, you need to think about what you're going to wear. You need to think about a roof over your head. You need to think about what you're going to eat. Jesus is not saying don't think about it. He's saying don't be obsessed with it. Don't make the entire focus of your life pursuing those things at the exclusion of pursuing God. In fact, some people ought to think a little bit more about their appearance because maybe they neglect it. You know, Paul says bodily exercise profits little, but godliness is helpful for all things. So people will get out of shape and they'll be really overweight and they'll quote that verse. Well, Paul does say it profits some. So you can go too far either way. There's a balance in all of these things. But what the Bible is saying is be preoccupied with these things that Paul has told us about here in Romans 8, that we're adopted by God, we're loved by God, and we're welcomed by God. Don't try to be righteous by trying harder. That's another form of living in the flesh. Admit you can't do it on your own and pray for the help of the Holy Spirit. Paul does that at the end of Romans 7. He writes, who's going to free me from this life that I am living under the power of sin? Oh, wretched man that I am. And then he gives the answer. It's in Jesus Christ our Lord. Are you struggling with sin right now? Cry out to God. Say, God, I can't overcome this on my own strength. I'm coming to you and I'm asking for your help. I'm asking for the help of the Holy Spirit. Stop trying to be spiritual. Stop trying to be good. You will fail because you're bad. But God is good and he'll give you the strength to live the life he has called you to live.
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0: You know, I've heard people describe a trip to Israel as seeing the Bible actually come to life. Hey, everybody, Greg Laurie. And I've been to Israel many times, and I've led a lot of tours, and I have to say that's absolutely true. Listen, when you're walking on the same stones that Jesus himself walked on, well, that's something that's enriching to your faith. It's not just a travel experience, it actually energizes and enhances your study of the Bible. Think of it this way, it's a vacation with a purpose. And we're going to be taking a tour of Israel April 6th to 15th, 2027. 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
0: How can you tell if you're living a Spirit-controlled life? The Holy Spirit is at home in the hearts of Spirit-led believers. I underline those two words, at home. The Holy Spirit is at home in the hearts of Spirit-led believers. Verse 9 of Romans 8, you're in the Spirit if indeed the Spirit of God dwells in you. Dwells in you. Now, does not the Holy Spirit live in the heart of every Christian? Answer, yes. When you become a Christian, the Holy Spirit seals you and he indwells you. But this word here that is used by Paul for dwell means to be at home. There's a difference between just being in a home and being at home. Have you ever noticed different homes have their own smells? I used to visit a home, I won't say whose, but it always smelled of mothballs. I think this person felt that you could never have enough mothballs. And after you left that home, you would smell like mothballs. This is not a good scent, people. And then another home, it has a strange smell. It's like, were you just baking socks in the oven? Or what is going on in this house? What is this odd smell? It doesn't make you want to stay there for very long. But then you go into a home and there's some great home cooking taking place. Maybe it's Italian food. Oh, I love the smell of Italian food or Mexican food or barbecue. And you go, oh, I like this place. I like just being in this room where I smell this incredible aroma. Well, is the Holy Spirit at home in your heart? Is he comfortable in your life? I mentioned earlier that the Holy Spirit has a personality. Yes, he is God, but yes, he can be sinned against specifically. The Bible tells us the Holy Spirit can be insulted, he can be resisted, and he can be blasphemed. And listen to this, the Holy Spirit can even be made sad. Have you ever done or said anything to someone that reduced them to tears? It's so hard to look at someone crying because of something you just said or something you just did. Could we actually make God's Holy Spirit sad? The answer is yes. Ephesians 4:30, Paul writes, don't bring sorrow to God's Holy Spirit by the way you live. Get rid of bitterness, rage, anger, harsh words and slander, as well as all types of evil behavior. Instead, be kind to each other, tenderhearted, forgiving one another, just as God through Christ has forgiven you. So rage, anger, harsh words, slander, they make the Holy Spirit sad. Wow, imagine if we just went out on social media and decided to not use it to tear any person down. Don't denigrate anybody. What a different place it would be, because some people just live for that conflict. And people seem to be getting so upset these days. There's more road rage than ever. And people don't even seem to know how to get on a plane and behave themselves. Arrests of disturbances and conflicts in planes now has gone up dramatically. It's almost like after this time of COVID, we've all forgotten our manners. And we're all filled with this pent-up rage. That makes God's Holy Spirit sorrowful. Listen, you can hold a point of view and not be mean about it. You can have a certain belief and not tear others down while you're talking about it. That grieves the Holy Spirit of God. That makes God's Spirit sad and sorrowful. And that is not living a Spirit-controlled life. God wants you to be tender-hearted. He wants you to be kind. He wants you to be forgiving. That pleases the Holy Spirit. Last point, Spirit-led believers overcome the old life. Spirit-led believers overcome the old life. Romans 8:13 says, if you live according to the flesh, you will die. But if by the Spirit you put to death the deeds of the body, you shall live. Just focus on walking with Jesus. When you are in love with Jesus, these other things will fall away. Oh yeah, you'll get tempted. Oh, yes, you will sin, but it won't be a pattern anymore. It won't be your lifestyle anymore because you are preoccupied with other things. And more specifically, you're preoccupied with Christ himself each and every day. One last verse, Romans 8:14. For as many as are led by the Spirit, they are the sons of God. Let me ask you, are you a son of God? Are you a daughter of God? You know, I mentioned that we're adopted by God when we become Christians. I didn't ever know my biological father growing up, but my mother married a man named Oscar Laurie. That's where I got my name, Oscar. No, Laurie. And this guy was great. He adopted me formally. He treated me as a father should treat a son. He disciplined me when I went astray. He tried to teach me lessons and do the best that he could in helping me to be a good boy. But tragically, my mom left him and I didn't see him for the rest of my childhood. But I did have the privilege of reconnecting with him as a young adult after I'd become a Christian and started our church. And I also had the privilege of leading him to the Lord. That's another story for another time. But he adopted me. And God has adopted you if you put your faith in Christ. For it says, as many as are led by the Spirit, they are the sons of God. Are you a son or a daughter of God? Are you a child of God? That comes through believing in Jesus Christ. He can pardon you of every sin you have ever committed. And you can be a new person in Jesus Christ. We've been talking about the Holy Spirit how you can lie to him. You can grieve him or make him sad or sorrowful. You can resist him. And finally, you can blaspheme him. Jesus described the unforgivable sin as the blasphemy of the Holy Spirit. What does it mean to blaspheme the Spirit? Because you say, well, I've cursed God and I've said a lot of things. Maybe I've blasphemed him. Understand, as I said earlier, the work of the Holy Spirit is to show you your need for Jesus, show you that you need to come to him. You can resist him and resist him and resist him and come to a point where you've gone too far. Yes, a point of no return. That is blaspheming the Holy Spirit. The only unforgivable sin is the rejection of Jesus Christ. For the Bible says, how can we escape if we neglect so great a salvation? So if you say, I don't want Jesus, I don't need Jesus, I don't care about Jesus, I want to keep living my life the way I'm living it, you have that choice. God's given you a free will. Now, it's the wrong choice. But God's Holy Spirit is saying, no, come to him, believe in him, you're loved by him. And if you say no to the Holy Spirit and keep saying no, yes, your heart can become irreparably hard. Don't let that happen. There might be someone I'm talking to right now that has run from God for years, maybe even decades, maybe even most of their life. This is your moment to come to him. This is your moment to be forgiven by him. This is your moment to come into a relationship with the God who loves you. He loves you so much, he sent his only son, Jesus Christ, to come in a rescue operation to planet Earth and die on the cross for your sins. And then Christ rose again from the dead. Now he stands at the door of your life and he knocks and he says, if you'll hear his voice and open the door, he'll come in. I would like to give you an opportunity to open your heart to a whole new life. Open your heart to radical change. Open your heart to Jesus Christ himself, who will come and live inside of you and forgive you of all of your sin. Pray this simple prayer with me right now. Let's all pray. Just pray these words, Lord Jesus, I know I am a sinner, but I know that you are the Savior who died on the cross for my sin and rose again from the dead. I turn from my sin now, and I choose to follow you from this moment forward. In Jesus' name I pray. Amen.

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0: Well, Pastor Greg, George Whitfield's story is told in this new movie, A Great Awakening, which we're making available to our listeners right now. He was an itinerant evangelist in the 18th century. He traveled throughout the 13 colonies preaching the gospel, and for 30 years he did this. I'm thinking you and old George might have had a lot to talk about.
9: Yes. Well, yeah, there's some similarities between us. You know, I didn't have a voice like his, that's for sure. His voice was so powerful, he could be heard in person by 25,000 people without amplification. I can't even imagine that. You know, there was one year we were doing a Harvest Crusade, and for some reason, the sound went out. Well, we found out later what it was. Someone unplugged the PA system. It was as simple as that. They unplugged it. But anyway, so I'm in the middle of preaching. In fact, I'm at the end of my message, getting ready to give the invitation, and the sound goes off, and I thought I'll speak anyway. No one could hear me. No one. It was so hard. But I think of George Whitfield and that booming voice that God gave him. But George was called to be an evangelist. I'm called to do the same. An evangelist is someone that proclaims the gospel and calls people to Christ. And I think it's an important role in the church. In more contemporary times, Billy Graham is the name that comes to mind as the great evangelist that God used in our nation. Well, go back a few years, in fact, go back a lot of years to the 1700s, and the Billy Graham of his day, George Whitfield, reached people. In fact, he was so effective, they had no media except for print media, of course, the newspaper. But somehow, George Whitfield, because of his endless preaching and his tireless proclamation of the gospel, was able to reach 80% of the colonial population. That's a lot of people. Pretty much everybody knew his name. But the main thing that Whitfield wanted to emphasize was not his name, but the name that is above all names, the name of Jesus Christ. So you need to know this story. And we have it available for you in this amazing new film called A Great Awakening. It was so popular, they had to extend the theatrical run because the word of mouth was spreading and more people wanted to see it. Now you can have your own copy of A Great Awakening so you can watch it whenever you want and watch it over and over again and show it to your family, show it to your friends, show it to whoever you think would like to see it. You're going to love this. This is one of the best resources we've ever offered. So get your copy of A Great Awakening for your gift of any size. Dave, tell them more about that.
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17: I'm John Scott. The United States launching new airstrikes against Iran, and Iran responded by targeting some Gulf countries. The strikes came hours after President Trump said recent Iranian attacks on ships in the Strait of Hormuz signaled the end of the ceasefire and threatened to escalate the conflict if they didn't stop. The main Democratic Party voting to hold a convention now that Graham Plattner has announced he'll drop out of the U.S. Senate race. Potential contenders already showing interest. Government data release shows that U.S. airlines spent $6.66 billion on jet fuel in May, that marking an 84% increase from the previous year. It was the second month in a row with fuel cost exceeding $6 billion. And Bonnie Tyler, the gravelly-voiced Welsh pop star known for Total Eclipse of the Heart, has died at age 75. This is SRN News.
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22: When Abraham Lincoln was elected president in 1860, America stood on the edge of collapse. Over the next 4 years, the Civil War claimed more than 700,000 lives and tested whether our republic could endure. As the war drew to a close, Lincoln looked beyond victory. He looked toward healing. In his second inaugural address, he challenged the nation, "Let us strive on to bind up the nation's wounds, to achieve and cherish a just and lasting peace." Lincoln understood that preserving the greatest experiment in self-government required more than winning a war. It required the character to restore what had been broken. More than 160 years later, America still faces division. The question is not whether we'll disagree. The question is whether we still have the wisdom and the character to heal together.
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4: They shall call on my name. And the people that were lo ami in Hosea, not my people, become ami, my people. From the midst of the fire, they see Jesus Christ and they call upon him. And he looks and says, I will hear them. They will say, he is my Lord.

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2: Begin with the first one. First of all, Israel will be cleansed from the defilement of sin. Secondly, from the deception of sham prophets. From the deception of sham prophets. P-R-O-P-H-E-T-S. Sham or phony prophets. This is most fascinating. Verses 2 through 6. We're going to go by it pretty quick, so hang on. Let me just introduce it. Now watch this one. This is a good historical note for you to remember. The two besetting sins of Israel have always been idolatry and false prophecy. The two besetting sins of Israel, idolatry and false prophecy. And I would point out, wherever idolatry existed, it existed as a result of false prophets propagating it. The two besetting sins, idolatry and false prophets, or false prophecy, and false prophecy was really behind the scenes causing the idolatry. Phony prophets with speaking lies. And believe me, Israel was populated by the boatload with false prophets. But when Christ returns and he cleanses Israel from the defilement of sin, he is also going to cleanse them from the deception of all these sham prophets. And I want you to see what has to be one of the most fascinating looks of all that we have in this future time, verse 2. It shall come to pass in that day, says the Lord of hosts, or the Lord of armies, and whenever God wants to talk about conquering, he calls himself the Lord of armies, that I will cut off the names of the idols out of the land, and they shall no more be remembered, and I will cause the prophets and the unclean spirit to pass out of the land. Now note something there. What is behind false prophecy? Did you see it there? Some kind of a spirit. What kind? An unclean spirit. All the gods of the nations are demons, says the Old Testament. And behind every false prophet is an unclean spirit, either immediately or immediately. The spirit, literally, it says the spirit of uncleanness. So the spirit of uncleanness, then, is a collective name for the wicked spirits that energize false prophets. They are unclean because they drive their victims into sexual and other impurities, and they are unclean because they defile with false religious systems. Now let's go to verse 3. And it shall come to pass. This is a most interesting reaction now to this, that when any shall yet prophesy, after this cleansing is done, anybody who tries to prophesy as a false prophet, then his father and his mother who begot him, and he throws that in to make you realize that this is a close filial relationship. This is a love bond. Naturally speaking, people couldn't be any more close than a father and a mother and a child. But when somebody prophesies, his father and mother who begot him will say to him, "Thou shalt not live. We're going to kill you, son. For you speak lies in the name of the Lord." In other words, you say you're a prophet of God and you're a liar. "And his father and his mother who begot him shall thrust him through when he prophesies." And the word simply means they'll stab him to death. "Thou shalt not live." They'll stab him till he dies. A mother and a father will do that to their child because they'll have such a hatred of false prophecy. So that the hatred of false prophecy will overrule normal human feelings. They will be the first to condemn the apostate to death. Verse 4. "And it shall come to pass in that day that the prophets shall be ashamed, every one of his vision, when he hath prophesied, neither shall they wear a rough garment to deceive." Now, when this all happens, and God begins to destroy this whole thing, anybody who's a prophet is going to become so ashamed that he doesn't want to be known as a prophet. And so he will no longer wear a rough garment. You say, what does that mean? The rough garment was the sign of a prophet. That basically came from the days of Elijah. Elijah wore a rough garment, a mantle. You remember? And he's saying here that prophets themselves won't even want to be identified as such, because they'll be so fearful, because they see what's going to happen.

0: They'll deny that they're even prophets. They'll disclaim any association whatsoever with prophecy because they see what's happening. And verse 5, this is what they're going to say. They shall say, I'm no prophet, I'm a farmer. Worked on a farm all my life. For man taught me to keep cattle from my... Oh, you must have another guy in mind. I've been a farmer all my life. All I ever know is the cattle. Just an old farmer. So they're going to denounce it. You must have me confused with somebody else. I'm just a farmer. Never been anything else since I was just a kid. And so while this guy is saying, I'm no prophet, I've just been a farmer. I'm not in any of that pagan stuff. I'm just a farmer. Somebody's going to say to him, well, why are you all cut up then? And literally the Hebrew says this, what are these wounds between thy hands? Some have stated anywhere on the arms and across the torso would be where these pagans would cut, or it could mean actually in the hand. But pagans cut themselves in their religion. So the question is, and if you're not a false prophet, why are you all cut up? And he's caught and he says, well, these are the wounds with which I was wounded in the house of my lovers. Asher in Hebrew, lovers, literally. Say, what are the lovers? I agree with Leupold, commentator, who says the lovers are the idols that he loved. These are the wounds of my idolatry. See, he can't escape it. He has to admit it. I was wounded in the house of my lovers. I was wounded in idolatry. There's no alibi. There's no way out. When God begins to deal with the sham prophets in the day of Israel's cleansing. So Israel will be cleansed from the defilement of sin and the deception of sham prophets. Thirdly, and this changes the whole complexion here, Israel will be saved not from something, but through something. Point three, Israel will be cleansed through the death of the shepherd. Through the death of the shepherd. Another element in her cleansing, verse 7. This is amazing text. Awake, O sword! Against my shepherd and against the man who is my fellow, saith the Lord of hosts. And then comes this statement, smite the shepherd. Stop right there. Now from the false shepherds wounded in the idol houses, the Spirit of God turns to the true shepherd. He's just as much a part of Israel's cleansing as anything. He is the sine qua non. He is the absolute necessity. They can't be cleansed from the defilement of sin. They can't be cleansed from the deception of sham prophets unless they are cleansed through the death of the shepherd. And so God speaks in verse 7. The Lord Jehovah is the speaker, and Jesus Christ is the one spoken of. And God says, awake, O sword! God is going to move in judgment. God is unsheathing his sword. And he's going to smite the shepherd. I just want you to know something, that the death of Jesus Christ was the plan of God. Did you see that there? Who calls to the sword? God does. Awake, O sword, against my shepherd, against the man who is my fellow, saith the Lord of armies, smite the shepherd. Listen, who called for the death of Jesus Christ then? Who did? God did. God did. You know, Jewish people, and I understand what they feel in their hearts, have for years wanted to make sure nobody blamed them for the death of Christ. I don't know why. God even takes the responsibility himself. Right here. The envy, the hatred of Satan, the blind fury of the chief priests, the contempt of Herod, the guilty cowardice of Pilate, all of these things put together only accomplished what God had designed to do from the very beginning before the foundation of the world. He was the Lamb slain. So God did it. And then people, there's a fantastic statement following that. You got to get it. Against the man, my fellow. Now in the Hebrew, you don't really see what, until you know the Hebrew, I should say, you don't see what this is saying. The word man here is an uncommon word for man in the Hebrew. It doesn't just mean man, it means a strong man or a mighty man. So we're not just talking about an ordinary man. He says, take the sword against the strong man, the mighty man, and then the phrase, my fellow, is literally of my union. Take the sword against the strong, mighty man of my union. I say, what do you mean by of my union? The Hebrew could be translated this way. The man, the mighty man, who is co-equal with me. The man, the mighty man, who is my equal. The man, the mighty man, associated with me in equal status. That's what the Hebrew really means. What a fantastic statement about the deity of Jesus Christ. Take the sword against my shepherd, the mighty man, my equal. That's what he's saying. My equal. This is a prophecy, beloved, of the wonderful statement that Jesus fulfilled when he said, I and the Father are one. The mighty man, my equal. Listen, Jesus is God. He's God. How else can you have him be Micah's baby born in Bethlehem and Isaiah's the father of eternity? Unless he is God. Jeremiah calls him Jehovah Tzidkenu. Jeremiah chapter 23, verse 6. He is the man who is equal to God. He is Jehovah Tzidkenu. And what that means is powerful. The Lord, our righteousness. He is God. Israel, in order to be cleansed, must have a sacrifice for sin. The shepherd must be smitten. So, Zechariah shows, first of all, Israel's cleansing from the defilement of sin, from the deception of sham prophets, and through the death of the shepherd. And now, fourth, from the dispersion of the sheep. You know, Israel's been scattered all over, but they're going to be saved even from that. Look at verse 7 again. And the sheep shall be what? Scattered, and I'll turn my hand on the little ones. Israel's going to have to be brought back because they were scattered. Listen. After Jesus died, this immediately was quoted by Jesus, I should say the night in which he was betrayed, before he died, Jesus said in Matthew 26:31, smite the shepherd and the sheep will be scattered. He quoted Zechariah 13:7. And it was true. First of all, we saw it that when Jesus died, who were the first that were scattered? The disciples, weren't they? They were scattered. But it was far beyond that that he spoke. Because a few years later, in 70 AD, when Titus came in and conquered Israel, the whole nation of Israel was scattered. They were leaderless. They were confounded. They were confused. They had spurned the Messiah. They had no direction, and they were scattered all over the world. And so when God cleanses Israel, it's going to be a cleansing from the dispersion of the sheep. They're going to be all brought back. You know, it just so happens that we live in a time when we can begin to see this happen. Isn't that right? It's an exciting, fantastic thing to realize. We see them coming back even now. The verb to scatter here means to break in pieces, literally disintegrate them all over the world. And it happened in 70 AD, and they've just come back and reconstituted their nation, and they're beginning to come to their land. And then he adds an interesting note at the end of verse 7, I will turn my hand on the little ones. Who are the little ones? Well, it's hard to be positive about this, but I think the best answer is this. The little ones are the believing remnant of this age and of the church age. Now listen to me. That phrase, turn his hand upon, is uniformly, without exception, used in the Old Testament to refer to chastening and judgment. Now you tell me, what happened to the early church? What was the first thing that happened to them once they got grounded? Against the church, Paul breathed out threatening and what? Slaughter. What was characteristic of the early church? Persecution. And God says even the little ones are going to be persecuted. You remember in John 15? Just after Jesus had made such wonderful promises to his flock and told them that he would do so many wonderful things for them. He would cause them to bear fruit. He would give them his spirit. He would give them his peace. And all this, then he says this to them, if the world hates you, know that it hated me before you. And then he says, if they persecute you, remember they persecuted me. You're going to get it, he says, just like I did. The little ones were persecuted. So the message is simple. The shepherd's going to die. And when the shepherd dies for the sins of his people, they'll be scattered because of their rejection. And even the little ones the Lord will allow to go through suffering and persecution that the church at its birth might be pure. And then in the day of cleansing, God's going to gather all that scattered group right back. So we see that they'll be cleansed from the defilement, from the deception, from the dispersion, all through the death of the Savior. Fifthly, they're going to be cleansed from what I call the devastation of slaughter. Verse 8, the devastation of slaughter. It shall come to pass that in all the land, saith the Lord, now we're up in the tribulation time, two parts in it shall be cut off and die, but the third shall be left in it. And I will bring the third part through the fire and will refine them as silver is refined and will test them as gold is tested. Now, you know that in the Battle of Armageddon, we studied in chapter 12, there's going to be a terrible slaughter. And here, the prophet Zechariah says that that slaughter is going to take the lives of two out of every three in Israel. Now, some do not take that literally, and it may not be an exact two-thirds. There is a text in Isaiah that talks about a tenth being spared. That may have a different connotation, but this is a general thought. The majority of those people in the Armageddon battle are going to die, and just a portion, seen here as a third, are going to remain. This is the indestructible third, the holy seed. You can't destroy Israel. They have a holy seed. The Old Testament says that. And so they're indestructible, and there's an attempt by the Antichrist and the armies of the world to wipe the whole nation out, but they are only able to wipe out some of them. Two-thirds will die, and one-third is left, and they will be purified and refined like silver and like gold. You say, who is this third? Well, I'll tell you who it is. I'll tell you exactly who it is. It is identical with those in 12:10 who look on Christ at His return. Two-thirds of the people are killed. They're not even there when Christ comes back. Christ returns, the one-third or however many it is, those remaining, that remnant remaining are going to see Christ. They're going to repent. They're going to mourn. They're going to weep. They're going to look on Him who was pierced. They're going to be saved. They make up that third. I'm sure some of them might be the 144,000. They are the survivors. They are the pure, the people whose hearts were prepared, people who believed, the remnant. And they are the third that enter the kingdom in their physical bodies to populate the earthly kingdom. They'll be refined. I mean, they're going to go through a refining process you can't believe. So, cleansing from defilement, cleansing from deception, cleansing from dispersion, cleansing from devastation, all through the death of the shepherd. One last point. I call it, they'll be cleansed through the decision of the souls. The end of verse 9. They shall call on my name, and I will hear them. I will say, He is my people in the Hebrew, and they shall say, the Lord is my God. Notice, folks, this will never happen. This will never happen as a sovereign act of God until there's a decision of the souls, of the hearts of Israel. It'll never happen until, listen, they shall call on my name. You see it? It'll never happen. God does not sovereignly redeem apart from faith. And the people that were lo ami in Hosea, not my people, become ami, my people. In the midst of the fire, they see Jesus Christ and they call upon Him. And He looks and says, I will hear them and I will say, He is my people. And they will say, He is my Lord. The decision of the soul consummates it. And then Isaiah says, shall the ransomed of the Lord return and come to Zion with songs and everlasting joy on their heads? They shall obtain joy and gladness, and sorrow and sighing shall flee away. What a blessed consummation. Beloved, I would say this in closing. God is a God of forgiveness. God will forgive His people Israel, even though they were a part of those that killed His Son. God will forgive you because that's His nature. Who is a pardoning God like that? Do you know any other? Do you know any other God on the face of this earth who pardons and forgives those who kill Him? No other God. So pardoning. Because we are the sinners we are, we cannot tolerate a God less than that, because only He can take away our sin. The fountain is open for you. No need to wait. Some people of Israel may wait too long. They may be in the slaughter of Armageddon and never get to the fountain that's opened at the end. Don't you worry.
1: Amen. You're listening to Grace to You, the Bible teaching ministry of John MacArthur. Thanks for joining us today. Well, it's clear that our current topic, the return and reign of Jesus Christ, has been the cause of much speculation in the church. Lots of people have predicted when Christ will return, and even claimed to know the exact date. But John MacArthur always stayed away from that kind of speculation, and in fact, he considered it spiritually harmful. Here's how John explained it.
2: It's spiritually harmful because it's irresponsible. It misinterprets Scripture. Obviously, it's hugely disappointing to the people who get trapped in these cultic kind of ideas. We need to live in the light of the reality that Christ could come any moment. Look, the next event on the calendar is the rapture of the church, the Lord snatching his church away. And it's going to happen in a moment in the twinkling of an eye, and the church is going to be gone, and then God unleashes the judgments of the tribulation on earth. We don't know when that rapture will take place. That is a signless event. But you have to understand that. Once the rapture takes place, then what follows, those events that come subsequent to the rapture are detailed in the book of Revelation. They're laid out chronologically and in specific terms. But the trigger for all of it is the rapture of the church, and we don't know when that event is. So understanding the next event, which is the rapture of the church, and all the subsequent events, I think is critical for a believer. If anybody ever tells you this is the time the Lord is coming to take his church, you can probably be sure it's not, because he said it would be in an hour when you think not.
1: 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And now for the entire Grace to You staff, I'm Phil Johnson. Thanks for making time for today's broadcast, and be back tomorrow as John MacArthur focuses on Zechariah 14. It's a chapter filled with amazing details about Christ's return, details that are found nowhere else in the Bible. We're continuing John's series called The Return and Reign of Jesus Christ with another 30 minutes of unleashing God's truth one verse at a time on Grace to You.
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8: With SRN News, I'm John Scott. The United States launching new airstrikes against Iran, and Iran responded by targeting some Gulf countries. The strikes came hours after President Trump said recent Iranian attacks on ships in the Strait of Hormuz signaled the end of the ceasefire and threatened to escalate the conflict if they didn't stop. The main Democratic Party voting to hold a convention now that Graham Plattner has announced he'll drop out of the U.S. Senate race. Potential contenders already showing interest. Government data release shows that U.S. airlines spent $6.66 billion on jet fuel in May, that marking an 84% increase from the previous year. It was the second month in a row with fuel cost exceeding $6 billion. And Bonnie Tyler, the gravelly-voiced Welsh pop star known for Total Eclipse of the Heart, has died at age 75. This is SRN News.
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0: Hello, we're so glad that you joined us today. This is the Live Big broadcast with Derek Greer. 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
1: Now, in chapter 14 of Exodus, the children of Israel crossed the Red Sea. Then after that, in chapter 15, God turned the bitter water sweet. In chapter 16, manna, or bread, came down from heaven. In 17, water came out of a rock. Then by chapter 19, the people of Israel finally reached Mount Sinai. And then from that point on, Moses began to go up and down the mountain. But one trip took a little bit too long. Let's pick up in Exodus 32 and verse 1. Now, when the people saw that Moses delayed coming down from the mountain, one of the greatest tests of spiritual maturity is holding on despite delays. It's keeping your fire burning and plowing a straight line, even when your timeline has been busted and your dreams have been deferred. It's moments like that that separate the boys from the men and the girls from the women. How many of you in this room, maybe live streaming, you have some walls that by now you thought would have fallen down? Yeah. All of us will find ourselves in this situation at one point or another. But I want to say something to you. Sometimes the delay can be as much of God's will as the final answer. So the people here are kind of like a sheep without a shepherd because Moses is taking too long. And I know sometimes with me, when I'm trying to hear from God, I don't always hear from God at everybody else's convenience. And sometimes I know people can grow impatient and they want direction, they want clarity. But you know, God is not a microwave God. And sometimes, you know, it takes a little bit of waiting and takes a little bit of just worshiping and waiting, as the Bible said, before the Lord. So the people began to gather around Aaron. You see, whenever you have more than one person involved, leadership is needed. But what we're about to find out from Aaron, and we're not going to study all of this today, but Aaron, I mean, if you look up weak leader in the Bible, Aaron's picture is going to pop up. You see, good leadership is not just drawing a crowd. It includes the strength to sometimes say no. And they came to Aaron. By the way, Aaron was anointed. You know, he was used mightily by God, but Aaron was weak. And they said to Aaron, come make us gods. You see, the issue is God didn't do everything they wanted, when they wanted, as they wanted. So they found a leader weak enough to let them manufacture a new god for them. I think it was Dr. King who said, strong leaders don't search for consensus. They make it, they mold it, they shape it. So they went to Aaron. Aaron gets a little bit better as when he gets older. That's why we got to put up with people till they grow. But make us gods that shall go before us. They wanted a god that would be more sensitive to their cultural moment. They wanted a god that would be more sensitive to their desires, their wishes, and aspirations, and perhaps even their comforts. Make us gods that will go before us. For as for this Moses, the use of the demonstrative pronoun here lets us know that the people were showing contempt. You know, I call my wife, but when I start calling her this woman, you know there's some problems in paradise. So they began to blame their leader. They began to blame Moses. They began to blame the church for the obedience that God required from them. But here's what I've learned in life. Whenever we too quickly blame others, we limit our ability to examine ourselves and forfeit opportunities for personal growth. So they're mad at Moses, and now he's this Moses, not the prophet, not the miracle worker, not the hero of faith, merely the man who brought us up out of the land of Egypt. How quickly they forgot the 10 plagues. How quickly they forgot the Red Sea and every other miracle that we already discussed. In the absence of only about a month and a half, maybe just a little bit under 6 weeks, in their minds and hearts, they changed one of the greatest men in history into just the man who brought us out. A son was growing a little older and got a little bit cocky. And he said to his dad, "Dad, you're getting old and you're becoming irrelevant." The dad answered, "I may not be everybody's father, but I've always been yours." How quickly sometimes we forget. And then they added, they said, "We don't know what has become of Moses." Just because you can imagine the worst doesn't mean you should. So because of the leader's absence and because of delay, and what we do in times of delay really, really shows our spiritual mettle. That when Moses came down from the mountain, he sees the people doing debaucherous things around this golden calf. And when he heard the music and the dancing and the singing that had nothing to do with Jehovah or Yahweh, however you want to pronounce it, he lost it. He broke the tablets. When we read the text, we actually find 3,000 died. A new idol is created whenever we try to replace God with something that is not. Whenever we try to make God into an image that's more acceptable to us, that's more relatable to us, but it's not actually the image of God, you have created an idol. Now we can pick up the story in Exodus 33 and verse 1. After all that transpired, God is gracious and God is merciful, and he still moves them on from their place of mistake. Now the Lord said to Moses, "Depart and go up from here, you and the people whom you have brought out of the land of Egypt, to the land which I swore to Abraham, Isaac, and Jacob, saying, to your descendants I shall give it," or "I shall give this land." So we already see that they had messed up on their journey. How many know all of us are going to mess up on our journey at some point? But God didn't bring them this far to leave them. And God didn't bring you this far to leave you. That's important. God keeps his commitments even when we don't. He's that type of God. So if you mess up, repent, make it right, and just keep it moving. And then God says, "And I will send my angel before you, and I will do like I promised, drive out the Canaanites, the Amorites, the Hittites, the Perizzites, the Hivites, and the Jebusites." Anybody got any ites in your life? Yeah. But what I want you to see here, God was willing to forgive them and still give them the promise of the promised land, but he was still realistic about the condition of their hearts in this next verse. And this is important. Our sins always make our lives harder than it needs to be. And you'll see that in a moment. So he said, "Look, I'm going to keep the promise, even though y'all are a little bit sideways right now. And I'm a little bit ahead of myself, but a lot of folks would settle for that. Look, all I want is what you have for me, but I'm not really super interested in you." Help us. He said, "Go up to a land flowing with milk and honey." But watch this. "But I will not go up in your midst." Now, how could he say that? Because God is omnipresent. He's everywhere at the same time, all the time. But the Bible speaks of God's presence in two ways. The first way, yeah, he's everywhere all the time. He's omnipresent. But then there's also something the theologians call the manifest presence of God. This is moments But these are moments when God can be sensed and God can be experienced. And this is what actually David was talking about in Psalms 51 and verse 1. He messed up with Bathsheba, but I want you to hear the cry of his heart. He said, "Don't cast me from your presence." Yeah. This is why he was a man after God's own heart. Now, Bathsheba was a mistake, but he still had a cry after God's heart. And he said, "And do not take your Holy Spirit from me." He's saying, "Lord, take whatever you want, but whatever you do, don't take your spirit from me. Lord, don't take your presence from me. God, take my car, take my house, take my job, take my friends, take that situation, this situation. But Lord, I can live with a lot of things, but I can't live without your presence." But God looked at Moses, he said, "Man, listen, if I get too close to these people, they're going to make me do some things. So he said, I will not go up in your midst lest I consume you on the way." This is important. Things that happen in God's manifest presence are not identical to the things that happen in or due to his omnipresence. I'm going to give you an example. One of the reasons I sent both of my sons away to school, you know, others of you go into the military, maybe you go to aunt and uncle or somewhere else, is that after 18 years of teaching them everything that I could, and again, for others it might be 22, 24, you know your child's maturity, I prefer to be reachable only by phone. You see, if I was present, I would see stuff I couldn't be quiet about. And they could not mature and develop and grow the way they should. And sometimes, by the way, that's why God seems so far away. Because if he showed up manifest, there'd be some issues. So he allows us seasons of growth where he's at a distance. He said, I'm not going to go up in your midst, manifest as the pillar and the cloud, lest I knock you out. Okay, that's not what it says. Lest I consume you on the way. Not because God was unkind, not because God was unloving, but because they were so stubborn. He explains, because you are a stiff-necked people. They did not listen. And if God was manifest, he'd have no choice but to show them how he felt about the decisions they were making. And when the people heard the bad news, and it is bad news when you can't be in the manifest presence of God, they began to mourn. And no one put on their ornaments, the Bible calls them. No bracelets, no gold chains, no armlets, no rings. No one got a new tattoo that particular day. But when you're really sorry, it isn't just felt on the inside. It shows up on the outside. Yes, sir. Yes, sir. Skip to verse 7. So Moses took his tent. Now, God said, I'll not be in the midst of the people. So Moses is a thinking man. He said, well, then I'll take my tent outside of the midst of the people, so I can still be with my God. So Moses took his tent and pitched it, watch this, outside the camp. This is important. If you really, really want to seek the Lord, you got to find your way to separate from all the busyness, all the hustle and bustle. You got to pull away. See there are times, I used to wonder, okay, I'm telling you, honey, but my wife, I'm watching a TV show, and she started talking right in the middle. But she's a woman. She's trying to test, am I more interested in the show or her? So God at times wants to know, are you more interested with the stuff going on in your life or him? So he wants to interrupt you to pull you out of what you're doing in order to do what's, okay, most important. But watch the next. It already said outside the camp, but when the Bible repeats itself, because the Bible could be only so long, so if it's repeating itself, it's really important. Then it says, far from the camp. You can't do
2: big. Experiencing technical difficulties. Please stand by as we work to resolve them as soon as possible.
1: Actually, his tent, the tabernacle of meeting. So they hadn't built the tabernacle. God had showed him on the mountain. That was going to take time. So he used his own tent in the interim. And you can use your room to get away. Turn off your phone. You know, you turn off the TV. You can use your room to seek the Lord. Jeremiah 29 and 13 says, you will seek me. It's a promise. And you will find me when you seek me with your whole heart. My challenge at times is I'm busy. I'm often preoccupied, and I'll give God a piece of my heart. I'll try to squeeze in a conversation, but some conversations, I mean, you gotta square up, you gotta kind of sit down, you gotta think it through, and you gotta talk until it's done. And I find with myself, now I could have said this about you, but I'm gonna pick on me, that sometimes I pray, but it's not a wholehearted prayer. And it's only those wholehearted prayers that God promises to answer. Meaning some things can't be done on the fly. You're gonna have to pull aside and get with God.
2: We are experiencing technical difficulties. Please stand by as we work to resolve them as soon as possible.
1: Gravitate toward others who are doing the same. It's just the way people are. And this is one of the reasons why I don't worry so much like I used to as a younger guy about church growth. Because I've learned the hungry will come. Yeah. John Wesley, he said it this way. And it's helped me for a lot of years. He said, light yourself on fire with passion for God. And people will come from miles to watch you burn. So it was whenever Moses went out to the tabernacle, that all the people would stand and salute him and honor him and show him respect. Each man would stand at his tent door. But watch this. And watched Moses until he had gone into the tabernacle. If you're gonna lead, you must be willing to be watched. Sure, people will scrutinize. Sure, people will criticize. But a real leader who knows the way, goes the way, and shows the way. Yes, sir. We will always gain so much more respect by what we do than what we say. Amen. And it came to pass when Moses entered the tabernacle or his own tent, that the presence of God that wouldn't be with the people anymore showed up in his home. So what might be happening in the nation, what might be happening in your neighborhood, in the church, or in the schools, doesn't mean God can't show up in your house. The pillar descended, and the pillar and the cloud were the sign of God's presence at that time. And the Lord talked with Moses. So we don't just get into God's presence to feel a couple goosebumps. We get into his presence so we can have a conversation, so we can hear from God. Now, God said that he would not be in the midst of the people. But here's the deal. If you're looking for an excuse, you'll always find one. But if you're looking for an opportunity, you'll find that too. Stay with me. As I said, God said, I'll not be with the people, but he didn't say, I won't be with you, Moses. So even when the church is not on fire, God can be a pillar of fire in my life, in my situation, my circumstance. If I'm looking for an excuse, I'll blame my setting. If I'm looking for an opportunity, I'll find my knees. Verse 12. Then Moses said to the Lord, Moses' prayer life was powerful. He said, Lord, you say to me, bring up this people. Moses is about to have a no holds barred conversation with God. And sometimes we got to be less religious and more honest in our conversation with God. Some conversations with God are not pretty. If you listen to Jeremiah, listen to Job, listen to the things they said to God. And you know, God doesn't want to talk, like I said to you many times before. He wants to talk to you, not your alter ego. He doesn't want to talk to who you think you are. He wants to talk to who you really are. And sometimes those types of conversations can be a little bit embarrassing. Because you'd be like, I thought I was better than that. I thought I grew beyond that. But here, we see that despite all the miracles, I mean, he met God in a burning bush. Despite all the things that God had done, we see that Moses had some issues with God. And since we're clay and we're earth and God is God, we're not always going to agree. We're not always going to understand. If you always understand God, you must be Jesus. But even with that, when it came to Calvary, the master said, Lord, not my will, but thine be done. Even Jesus was looking for a way to do things differently than the Father had in mind. Then Moses said to the Lord, see, you say to me, bring up this people. And Moses is like, listen, God, you called me. I was on the backside of the desert. I married this Ethiopian woman. I'm not talking about you. I married this woman, you know, hanging out with Jethro. I'm tending the sheep, minding my business, made peace with the fact I'm not in Pharaoh's house anymore. Made peace with the fact Egypt is behind me, and you showed up in the burning bush. So Lord, don't act as if this problem you're having with the people is only my problem. So you hear the level of a little bit of frustration going on in the life and the heart of Moses. This is, by the way, one of the reasons we dedicate our children. Because when my kids go sideways, or in the past when they were young, they're not perfect now, but when they were young, like, Lord, you gave me that child. Come on, I mean, a million little things. Okay, I'm not going to say that. This is okay. The DNA that combined, I'm going to stop. Just, you know what I'm trying to say. It was one in a million chance. And you sovereignly, providentially managed that chance. So that big-headed child, it's first yours. You gave him to me. So Lord, you give me the grace to handle that child. I don't know who I'm speaking to right now, but if God gave it to you, he'll give you the grace to handle it. Okay. And then Moses kind of goes in more. He's like, you know, but you've not let me know who you sent with me. You said the angel's going to go with me, but what's that about? Then you go on, you say you're gonna send an angel, but then you're not specific about, you know, which one or all that. And yet you say you know my name. You act like we're intimate. You act like we're friends. You act like you're closer to me than anyone in Israel. Yet you said I know your name and that I have also found grace in your sight. I mean, come on. I mean, Noah found grace in your sight. That, he built him an ark and he saved the world. I mean, you're acting like me and you are so close, so tight. But Lord, sometimes you speak in such generalities, I feel like I need to hire a lawyer to really understand exactly what you're saying. And he's a little bit frustrated. Already we're going through this land that I'll show you. He never been in the land and he don't have a map of the land. Just everything is so general. And it's like, Lord, we're supposed to be close. And would you please get specific? Then he said, now therefore I pray, if it's true that I have found grace in your sight, show me now your way that I may know you and that I might truly, in a way that I understand, find grace in your sight. God, listen, you're frustrating to me. God, I need to better understand you. I need to understand how you think. I need to understand your ways. If I'm really your man, God, show me your heart. And then he leans in a little bit more. And, you know, he didn't have Jesus to intercede for him. So Moses is just like Christ is our intercessor. Moses back then was their intercessor. Thank God Jesus is going in for us instead of Moses. But still, there's a type and a shadow here.
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7: With SRN News, I'm John Scott. President Trump declared the interim memorandum of understanding with Iran over, and the U.S. carried out fresh strikes on Iranian targets. The U.S. said the strikes were intended to further degrade Iran's ability to threaten freedom of navigation in the Strait of Hormuz. A massive heat dome building over the western U.S. this week before expanding toward the north-central region this weekend. As the heat dome ages and shifts, the door will be open for thunderstorms to erupt over the deserts and Great Basin. Ukrainian drones have hit more Russian oil facilities and set two tankers ablaze in the Sea of Azov a day after President Trump pledged to grant Ukraine a license to manufacture Patriot air defense systems. New suspected Ebola cases reported in previously unaffected parts of the Congo. The cases now reaching 600. This is SRN.
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5: You have to allow the Lord to change your heart, number one. God doesn't superimpose His will on you. It's more of an invitation.
4: On today's Word, Pastor Brett Metter says God can only enter the heart that welcomes Him in.
5: Come unto me, all you are weary and heavy laden, and I will give you rest. There's an invitation for you. The question is, are you going to allow the Lord, as He lovingly invites you to come? Are you going to allow Him to give you that comfort and rest that He wants to give you? There's a bunch of things the Lord says, I will do this if you allow me.
4: As Stephen was stoned to death, he uttered some truly remarkable last words we read in Acts chapter 7 that reveal the powerful transformation Jesus had upon his heart and life. In much the same way, Jesus wants to change us too. Pastor Brett Metter considers in today's Word some of the important areas the Spirit of the Lord would impact the lives of believers who seek after Him.
5: Maybe some of you have had an opportunity in your lifetime to face those real moments when things get very real. I think a lot of our military personnel, you know, you've been trained, you've been readied for combat. The combat vets I talk to, man, you never really know what you're made of until you're in the moment. When things get real, how do you respond? What do you do? You know, training becomes more important. If it's not real and you're thinking, oh, someday we might be perhaps in battle, then you train differently. But if you're knowing that you're going into battle, warfare, suddenly that becomes very real and you take that very seriously because your life depends on it. You know, it's funny, things will get real. I wonder how surreal it is. Have you ever met a famous person before? Like you literally walk up to a famous person and you're like, wow, that's, and it becomes surreal because you see them on TV or something, but suddenly they're real. And maybe you've been to, you've seen places on TV or in pictures, and then suddenly you see it for real, like, wow. And it almost seems surreal.

well and they have muscle memory. And then even when things get heated up and they're in battle, sometimes they start doing the right thing. It's in the heat of battle that they actually flourish. And it's because of training and thought and preparation. We have in our story here today, things get very real. And our character in the story, as they get real, he's about to die, and he knows this. It's Stephen, this guy who is a fairly new Christian. Why do I know he's a new Christian? Because Christianity is new. Like, the whole idea of being a Christian is fairly new, only months old. And now we have a guy who loves Jesus, and he's speaking the truth in front of the Supreme Court of Israel, the Sanhedrin. And he's there defending his faith and belief in Christ. And they're getting angrier and angrier. And by the end of his sermon, they're gnashing their teeth at him. And they're going to want to kill him. And eventually, that's the way this story. Well, let's read it. It's Acts chapter 7. I just want to focus on the last two verses. Because what happens when it gets very real? Acts 7, 59. It says, "And they stoned Stephen, calling upon God, saying, 'Lord Jesus, receive my spirit.' And he kneeled down and cried with a loud voice, 'Lord, lay not this sin to their charge.' And when he had said this, he fell asleep." Interesting description of death, being stoned with stones, rocks hitting his head, killing him ultimately, and he fell asleep. You know, this seems a violent death. But actually, the Bible kind of makes it like, wow, we saw him glowing earlier, like his face literally was shining like an angel. And now he's hit with these rocks, and what happens? He falls asleep. But what does he say? Do you notice some characteristics here of Stephen? It reminds me of someone else. Who does Stephen remind you of in this part of the story? Anybody? Jesus. Yeah, he sounds like Jesus. When Jesus died on the cross, he sort of, you know, let his spirit go to the Father, even as Stephen said, you know, "Receive my spirit." It's interesting because, you know, the psalmist prophetically wrote about this, you know, about the releasing of his spirit. We're going to see how Jesus is really modeled here by Stephen. How does this happen? How does a guy, when he's on his last dying breath and he's saying words like Jesus, how does this happen? He's become like Jesus. He's just like Jesus, and we'll see how that shakes out. Now, by the way, on this story, Stephen, this is a victory for him. He's going to die, and he's going to go to heaven. For any Christian, your death day is your best day, because you're going to go to heaven and be with the Lord. If you're not a Christian, the Bible says you're going to eventually go to the great white throne judgment and be judged for your sins. Well, Brett, I like to think that God is love. If you're right, and the Bible says God is love, then God's not going to send me to hell. Well, the Bible says God is love, but he allows you to have a free will and a choice of where you're going to go when you die. And the question is, do you repent of your sins and accept Christ as your Savior? Because if not, you're doomed. That's what the Bible says. Well, I don't like a God that sends people to hell. No, you just sent yourself there if you did that and rejected Christ. And the heart of the Lord is revealed. I love what, you know, Peter has to say about this in 2 Peter chapter 3, verse 9. The Lord is not slack concerning his promises. Some count slackness, but is long-suffering to usward, not willing that any should perish, but that all should come to repentance. Like the heart of God, oh, I would that all people would come to repentance and follow me. But if you reject that, you're on your own. The Lord will lift up his hands and say, okay, you're going to go where you want to go. And this is, you know, the problem. But here in Acts 7, we know a guy here who's faithful, loves the Lord, saved. And now in his moment where things get real, he's about to die and he knows it. What does he do? He acts more like Jesus than ever. I love that. Stephen, emulating Jesus. How did he do that? Well, let's just kind of note the ways. Number one, notice that Stephen was actually laying down his life for his faith, even as Jesus laid down his life for those he loved, us. He died with us in mind. Stephen's laying down his life. He's the first Christian martyr. The second thing we see, as we noted, he's saying the same words that Jesus said on the cross. You know, he's commended his spirit into the hands of Jesus. That's a very Jesus kind of thing. But maybe even more so radical, when Stephen says here, he says, "Lay not this sin to their charge," there in verse 60. That's just like what Jesus said, if you recall. What did Jesus say? Jesus said, "Father, forgive them, for they know not what they do." In fact, that sort of leads us to the third thing that is very Jesus-like, forgiving those who were wronging him. And so we see, you know, Stephen forgiving like Jesus.
forgiving like Jesus. When he says,

0: Lord, lay not the sin to their charge. Jesus said in Luke 23:34, Father, forgive them, for they know not what they do. So how are we doing as Christians? Do we act like Christians? Do we emulate Jesus like Stephen did? Our world likes to make excuses for our bad behaviors. We like to relabel things. We like to make things sound not so bad. But instead of saying, no, we're meant to change. Can I just say, churches make a mistake sometimes. You know, just come as you are. Jesus loves you as you are. And think about that for a second. Is that true or false? Well, the answer is technically true. Jesus does love you as you are. The Bible says that while you were yet in your sin, Christ loved you so much that he died for your sins on the cross. So yes, Jesus loves you as you are. But if you mean that Jesus loves you as you are, so there's no change that is required, you can just keep being who you are and Christ loves you as you are, there's people that kind of think that and some churches that promote that, but that's not biblically sound. Jesus saved you so you would change. That's part of the deal. You're not saved by changing. You're first saved by his grace through faith. Ephesians 2:8, you're saved by grace through faith, not of yourselves. It's a gift from God, not of your works, lest any man should boast. Ephesians 2:8 says, that's how you're saved, period. Your works do not save you. However, faith without works is dead. In other words, if you're saved, one of the things that will be somewhat evident, and I say somewhat because none of us are perfect, none of us have arrived, but if you're a Christian, if you accept Christ, there will be evidence of change to some degree. Faith without works is dead, and so you don't want to have dead faith because that means it's not real or living. You need real lively faith, so there needs to be evidence of change. It's not that that's what saves you, it's just evidence that you're saved. I hope you get that. That's important. A lot of people miss that point. So when you became a Christian, the point is God saved you. You're no longer going to hell. You get to go to heaven. Praise the Lord for that. But there should be evidence of change. And what kind of change? Well, like Stephen, emulating Jesus, becoming more like Jesus. Now the world, especially the world of psychology, likes to say, well, we're going to label you. You're a person who has this. You're bipolar disorder, or you have anxiety. Sometimes those labels have been helpful to identify what the problems are. But if, and I'm not saying everybody does this, but if somebody says, well, I'm just a person who has anxiety. That's the way I'm wired. It's my genetic makeup. So deal with it. Or I guess I'm stuck in it. I don't believe that. That's sad if a person thinks, well, I'm just a person who, I just have anxiety. Because the Bible actually talks about how to deal with anxiety. And psychology will say, well, what the Bible says about anxiety is not really true. That's too simple. What you actually need, and then fill in the blank, how psychology will handle anxiety. But let God be true and every man a liar. That's what Romans talks about. Like, for example, what does the Bible say? Philippians 4:6 says, be anxious for nothing. So how many things are we supposed to be anxious about? Nothing. But here's the thing. You might say, well, Brett, easy for the Bible to say. And just telling me not to be anxious is not helping. Oh, that's not what the Bible does. The Bible says, be anxious for nothing, and then gives us the how. In the rest of that verse, in verses 6 and 7, it says, but in everything, instead, in everything, by prayer and supplication with thanksgiving, let your requests be made known to God. Now, what are we supposed to do? Prayer, but supplication, it's like an earnest prayer, a faithful prayer that is asking of the Lord for help. Let your requests be made known to God. Lord, I'm anxious about this. Will you please help my anxiety? Help take away the fear and the blood pressure rising and the things that happen physiologically to me when I'm feeling anxious. Lord, would you help? And to sincerely and continually pray, not just one and done, but to make that a supplication where you often bring that to the Lord. And it says, ask the Lord for help on that. And then the promise comes, verse 7, and the peace of God, which surpasses all understanding. You might say it like this in modern vernacular. That peace, the opposite of anxiety, the peace of God, which goes past all logic and all reason. You might even have no logical reason why you're gonna suddenly feel peace, but it comes supernaturally from God. That's the point. And the peace of God, which surpasses understanding, will guard your heart and your mind through Christ Jesus. You either believe that and apply that, or you say, nah, it's not that simple. I need to go talk to my psychotherapist and take some meds. Now, there's a place for meds, of course. People have been helped with medications. That's great. But Bible says, but first, seek ye first the kingdom of God and his righteousness. We seek help from the world, especially when it comes to anxiety or any of our soulical, some people might say psychological struggles. But because we've labeled it, I have anxiety, we don't allow the Lord to come in and help and supernaturally fix it because we've labeled it. I think depression is like, I'm a depressed person. I deal with depression. And it's a very serious and a very hard thing for a person to deal with. There's no question. There's more people depressed today than ever, according to the studies. And I would just maybe float this to you. If there are more people by far depressed today, especially in young people, what are we doing wrong? Because we've been doing the same thing now since the 1960s, dealing with depression. Why is depression getting worse? My answer is maybe we're doing something wrong. And as it turns out, the Bible actually gives us all kinds of things about depression. Oh, thou will keep him in perfect peace, whose mind is stayed upon the Lord, Isaiah the prophet said. There's a thing about depression where you kind of have to do battle against it. David was a guy who was depressed all the time. I love that you can read the Psalms and you just hear poor David, man. Oh, why art thou cast down, O my soul? Why art thou disquieted within me? And then he starts talking to himself. Hope in God, for I will trust him. I will look up to the hills from whence cometh my help. Like he starts talking to himself about what he's going to do to battle the depression that he was dealing with. I love the story of Nehemiah. They were depressed. Why? Because they were struggling. They were failing, trying to rebuild and restore Jerusalem. And the enemies were right there mocking and causing all kinds of trouble. And the people, it says that they were discouraged along the way and even depressed. And the Lord speaks to the children of Israel. I love it. It's Nehemiah chapter 8, verse 10. Then he said unto them, go your way, eat the fat, drink the sweet, send portions unto them for whom nothing is prepared. In other words, time to have a celebration. Why? We're depressed. Celebrate, he's saying. Give the food and the portions for them that nothing is prepared. For this day is holy unto the Lord. Neither be ye sorry, better translation there, depressed. Don't be depressed. For the joy of the Lord is your strength. Man, when you really appropriate that, realize, man, I'm depressed today. But if you realize, man, my strength is really the joy of the Lord. And so there's this thing where you can say, Lord, help me to be restored into your joy. Give me your peace that passes understanding and ask and pray and seek and you shall find. These are promises of God's word. And so the Lord says, I want you to change. I don't want you to put labels that make it all okay. You know, the Bible gives us some of the things we can do to change. But if we're making excuses, let's call it what it is. Like I think we soften. I like to think of myself as, you know, this or that. But really, what the Lord saying, no, that's just called sin. And you need to change. I want you to change. Is change even possible? Well, the Bible tells us that, you know, what change even looks like. In fact, Romans 12:2, classic. Be not conformed to this world, but be ye transformed. The word transformed, metamorphosis. By the renewing of your mind, that you may prove what is that good and acceptable and perfect will of God. So the question is then, how do we change? It's not so easy, Pastor Brett. Hey, I'm right where there with you. There's things I try to change and try to fix in my life, and I struggle too. It is a struggle, but it is interesting. The Bible says, here's some things that you need to do to change, and there's so much about it. And I want to go over some of the things that makes us sort of, you know, how did Stephen, as a young Christian, at his time where things get real, how did he become more like Jesus? How did he change into be a guy that wasn't like a normal dude? He's suddenly next level, varsity team Christian, who's there just shining, glowing, saying words like Jesus, forgiving, being big-hearted like Jesus. How does that happen? The Lord does that work in us. And the first thing that he does when it comes to change, you have to allow the Lord to change your heart, number one. It starts with the heart. We often start with the externals. I'm going to stop doing this. I'm going to start doing that. I'm going to change my lifestyle, my behavior. But you understand, it's got to start from the heart. The Bible deals with this over and over again. Now, I use the word allow deliberately. Does it sound a little weird to allow the Lord to do anything? He's God, you're not. Why would we allow him? Well, as it turns out, God doesn't superimpose his will on you in a way that, from our perspective, the Lord, it's more of an invitation. Yes, I believe God is sovereign. Predetermination, foreknowledge of God, divine election. Yes, I'm 100% on board with that. But for some reason, the Bible also kind of tackles it from our perspective, not God's perspective, but our perspective. And it's the Lord, come unto me, all you are weary and heavy laden, and I will give you rest. There's an invitation for you. The question is, are you going to allow the Lord, as he lovingly invites you to come, are you going to allow him to give you that comfort and rest that he wants to give you? There's a bunch of things the Lord says, I will do this if you allow me. And so he gives you a free will, and it's kind of up to you on that. That's why the language of that's all throughout the Bible. So the idea of getting your heart changed, that's where it all begins. It starts with the heart. You know, Jeremiah talks about this in the New Covenant. He starts with the notion, your heart is deceitful above all things and desperately wicked. Who can know it? Can I just say, that's an important verse for you to know, and I'll tell you why. Because our goofy world, we like to say all the time, follow your heart. Just follow your heart. Can I just say how stupid that is? That is a dumb idea. Why? The Bible says your heart will deceive you. Your heart is deceptive, wicked above all things. Where did that happen? At the Garden of Eden. As soon as man sinned, we were in a fallen, sinful state. You and I were born sinners. And you might think, but my heart is so pure. No, that's just the devil talking to you right there. Your heart is desperately wicked, deceitful above all things. And the idea is, who can know it? Like, who can really understand this, Jeremiah says. That's the bad news. The good news is, guess what? God actually wants to change your heart. Literally like a heart transplant. If you want to follow your heart, there's some things that have to happen before that happens. Let's talk about it. The new covenant that Jeremiah talks about there in Jeremiah 31, 33. But this shall be a covenant that I will make with the house of Israel. And you say, well, this is for Jews. Yep. But this same covenant we get to be superimposed on when we are grafted into the vine of the Jewish people, the Lord will do this for us as well. And that is, after those days, saith the Lord, I will put my law in their inward parts and write it in their hearts, and I will be their God, and they shall be my people. This is Jeremiah talking about what God wants to do. He wants to write his will in your heart. So instead of having a deceitful, lying heart, suddenly your heart is reminding you of things God cares about. And you'll be God's people when he writes that on your heart. In fact, the author of Hebrews chapter 8, verse 10, he actually echoes the exact same thing in the book of Hebrews in the New Testament. He quotes from Jeremiah 31:33. Same exact thing. So if you want to change, it has to happen in the heart. And by the way, especially in things like addiction, if you're addicted to pornography, there's a temptation. Well, I'm going to try to take away the temptations. I'm going to get rid of my internet connection. Well, there's internet everywhere. I'm going to get rid of my smartphone and get a dumb phone. Yeah, that's a good idea. Might be a helpful thing. But those are all external things. And you know what? There's sexual imagery and perversion all around us. And you're going to see stuff that's going to make you lust. It's just going to happen. So it's not as much a logistic issue. Those things can be helpful. But it's really got to start with your heart. You need a heart change. Because your heart is deceitful and wicked, and that's where the problem starts. Ezekiel the prophet dives into this in a kind of a surgical way. Check this out. Ezekiel 36:26 says, a new heart also will I give you. I will put a new spirit within you. I will take away the stony heart out of your flesh. Did you notice he's saying you need a new heart, your old heart. Why do you need a new one? Because it's deceitful and wicked above all things. And then he says, I will take away the stony heart out of your flesh, your stony, sinful heart. I'll take it away, and I will give you a heart of flesh, and I will put my spirit within you and cause you to walk in my statutes, and you shall keep my judgments and do them. Man, if you're wanting to overcome addiction or depression or anxiety, and you realize, man, I need to change, change starts with the Lord changing your heart. You are required, by the way, to change your mind. That's the free will part. And when you change your mind and say, Lord, my heart, I need help with that. I need a heart change. Because guess what? You can try to change your heart, but have you ever noticed how unsuccessful you are with that? So how does that happen? You say, Lord, change my heart. And the Lord says, I love the last part of this in verse 27. I will put my spirit within you. See, it's not just that your heart gets changed, but then the power that you need, that's the spirit. The word power and the spirit go hand in hand. The power to change comes by the Holy Spirit in your new heart that the Lord wants to give you. You need a heart transplant from a stony heart of sin to a heart of flesh and have the power of the Spirit to come in you.
1: 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All right, Pastor Brett is joining me now. You know, one question I know people might wonder is why you decided to become a pastor. And Brett, maybe you can start with describing your heart for ministry.
2: Well, Kurt, for me, it really comes down to what I saw as a kid growing up. Early on, I saw the power of the Word of God, how it was the Word that truly helps people, transforms lives, including my own. As a young 10-year-old kid, I remember being greatly impressed by the Word. And then by the age of 12, I knew I wanted to be a pastor. My heart to teach verse by verse came from my own home church, as well as hearing guys like Jay Vernon McGee and Chuck Smith and others. I didn't get into ministry because I had some big master plan. I just really wanted to teach the Bible and see people grow, because that's what I grew up seeing. And, you know, I'm the true test. You give the word out, what happens? People's lives are changed. The Word of God, as it turns out, is, in fact, living and powerful. And that's really the heart. It's not changed at all for me personally, just to faithfully teach the Word of God and to care for the people that brings, and just see the fruit of what the Word can really do. So that's really my story.
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10: With SRN News, I'm John Scott. President Trump declared the interim memorandum of understanding with Iran over, and the U.S. carried out fresh strikes on Iranian targets. The U.S. said the strikes were intended to further degrade Iran's ability to threaten freedom of navigation in the Strait of Hormuz. A massive heat dome building over the western U.S. this week before expanding toward the north central region this weekend. As the heat dome ages and shifts, the door will be open for thunderstorms to erupt over the deserts and Great Basin. Ukrainian drones have hit more Russian oil facilities and set two tankers ablaze in the Sea of Azov a day after President Trump pledged to grant Ukraine a license to manufacture Patriot air defense systems. New suspected Ebola cases reported in previously unaffected parts of the Congo. The case is now reaching 600. This is SRN.
11: Nikari with your money now. SpaceX closed below its debut trading price of $150 for the second day in a row. Elon Musk's aerospace and defense contractor was included in the NASDAQ 100 index on Tuesday. The record IPO in June raised a total of $85.7 billion after underwriters exercised the green shoe over allotment. Meta is building its first big Canadian data center in the province of Alberta, an attractive spot for development due to the hefty amount of available energy and friendly regulatory environment. The 1 gigawatt facility will cost Meta about $9 billion and take 2 to 3 years to build. Meeting minutes say that Fed policymakers were split on the future of interest rates at their June meeting, with officials offering competing cases for hikes or cuts. The summary also provided little information on where policymakers stand for the future, noting that decisions would be made based on incoming information. Stocks are mixed as chip stocks rise and as traders assess tensions in the Middle East. That's your money now.
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0: Are you tired of the devil's accusations, his reminders of past sins that leave you riddled with shame or guilt or doubt again? Today on Truth for Life, we'll learn about the perfect antidote Jesus has provided and continues to provide. Alistair Begg is teaching from the opening verses of Hebrews chapter 10.
1: You see these first century Hebrew Christians no longer going through the same motions, no longer going through the same rituals, and saying to themselves and being buffeted by all kinds of thoughts, oh, what are we to do now? And here this book comes to them and he says, you know, you have in the Lord Jesus Christ one who is phenomenally approachable and utterly reliable because he has become like his brothers in every way in order that he might fulfill this purpose under God. I remember there was an old Johnny Cash song. It went along these lines. It was called I Talk to Jesus Every Day. And I remember a couple of lines from it. It said, I talk to Jesus every day, and he's interested in every word I say. And no secretary ever tells me he's been called away. I talk to Jesus every day. And even when our best friends are unreliable, and even when Satan accuses us, and even when our own hearts condemn us, Christ, as our great high priest, is both faithful and merciful. Secondly, Christ, as our great high priest, has done all that is necessary in relation to God. Theologians talk about both the active and passive obedience of Christ. In his active obedience, he has fulfilled all righteousness. You remember in his baptism when John the Baptist says to him, I think we have this the wrong way around. Shouldn't I be being baptized by you? And Matthew records that Jesus on that occasion said, let it be so now, for thus it is fitting to fulfill all righteousness. In other words, this is the right and proper thing for me to do, as he identifies with those who will follow in his train and is baptized in the Jordan. Christ, in his act of obedience, did everything that the law required. We are lawbreakers. He is the law keeper. He fulfilled the law in every dimension. He was without sin. And in his passive obedience, he then bore the penalty that our lawbreaking deserves. And in doing so, he bore that which was due to us. And this is a recurring theme already for us in these talks. The great exchange, he became sin for us that we might become the righteousness of God in him. A righteousness that God requires if ever we are to stand before him. A righteousness which God achieves in the once-for-all sacrifice of his Son. A righteousness which God declares in the proclaiming of the gospel, and a righteousness which God bestows on all those who believe the gospel. Jesus has done everything that is necessary in relationship to God. Thirdly, he has done everything that is necessary in relationship to sin. Well, you might say, well, you've already said that, haven't you? I suppose in part I have, because in doing everything that was necessary in relationship to God, he was providing this atoning sacrifice for sin. But it is important for us to point it out, because the writer points it out. And you will notice that there in the 12th verse, he contrasts what has been going on with the day-after-day priestly function, performing religious duties again and again. He offers the same sacrifices. If you ever take a taxi from a large airport, you will, if you ever are only going a short distance to your hotel, let's say less than 2 miles, you will feel absolutely horrible if you have any sense of empathy in you at all for the taxi driver. If you don't understand it at first, you will understand as he finally pulls away. And as he pulls away, you will realize that he had come to the front of the line of an interminably long line of taxis that have been sitting there since the early hours of the morning, hoping and desperately praying that whenever their number comes up, the person who is getting on board in Heathrow wants to go to Aberdeen. Only to discover that his fare wants to go a mile and a half up the road to the travel lodge. And then the poor soul must make his way back to the end of that line. I must confess, I always pay substantially more. Even as a Scotsman, I cannot bear the thought of that poor soul going back to the end of that thing. And that's the sort of process, again and again and round and round. And that's the picture here, not of the taxi driver, but of the priestly function. They went in, they performed their religious duties, having come, their number has come up, they're at the front of the line, it's their turn, they do it, and then immediately they go and they take their place at the end of the line. They never sit, because their work is never finished. Again and again, the process continues. Round and round they go. If that was able to make atonement for sin, all of that would have dealt with it and we would be finished and done. No, says the writer, but since it never could, since it could picture what Christ was to perform, but could not perform what Christ procured, it must be that this great high priest would make sacrifice for sin in the giving of himself. And the wonder of what has happened there in that is just unquantifiable and a source of great encouragement to those of us who know ourselves to have sinful hearts and to reflect sometimes on our lives before Christ that were full of all kinds of badness and nonsense and disreputable stuff. And the devil, who is the accuser of the brethren, comes to us routinely and tries to say, and sometimes in the strangest times and out of the blue, and sometimes in church when our minds wander, and he says, you know, aren't you the one who did such and such? Aren't you the one who said such and such? You're here singing these songs. You're here preaching these sermons. Aren't you the character that acted in such a bad and wrong way before? And what he wants to do is to get us rummaging around in the dustbin of forgiven sin. And the antidote to that is provided for us here. That in Jesus, as our great high priest, he has done all that is necessary in relationship to sin. And hence the wonderful quote, their sins and their lawless acts I will remember no more. Because of who he is able to do by his choice what we actually cannot do, namely deliberately forget. We are those who can't remember what we deliberately have tried to recall and who cannot forget what we have deliberately tried to set aside. That's why we need a great high priest. Again, this afternoon, as we were talking about influences on our lives, a couple of the fellows said that Alec Mutia had been an influence on their lives. And all of us who have been the privilege wants to sit under his teaching of the Bible would concur with that for sure. And I was reflecting on the fact that in 1986, I had the privilege of being in Port Stewart and listening to him as he did a series on Hebrews. And as I speak to you now, his words come back to me. And I remember when he got to this portion in the Bible, he said in his sort of wonderfully lilting Dublin cultured accent, which I won't try and imitate. There will be occasions when you will find yourself, believer, he said, going back to God and saying, God, you know, I'm just so pressed down by what happened in 1994 or whatever else it is. And God will say to you, please stop. I have no record of that at all. I have no record of that at all. Because he puts our sins as far away as the east is from the west. Infinity. What a great high priest. What a wonderful story. For those whose lives are not only held in the fear of death, but those whose lives are trapped with a deep sense of guilt. And to despite all of their attempts to find some kind of liberation, stumble along through life. And here we have the answer. Scotland produced all kinds of choruses in the post-Second World War era. I think everybody just started to sing. They'd been singing through the war and they kept singing. And not all of them were great. And some of them are embedded in my memory for good and not so good. But I remember there was one that we were taught to sing and it went like this. You ask me why I'm happy. And I will tell you why. Because my sins are gone. And when I look at others who ask me where they are, I'll say, my sins are gone. They're underneath the blood of the cross of Calvary, as far away as darkness is from dawn, in the sea of God's forgetfulness. That's good enough for me. I'll say, my sins are gone. In contemporary terms, in one of Stuart Townend's most recent songs, which begins with the line, there is a hope, he has a masterful line in the middle of it when he writes in this way, when life has plunged me in its deepest pit, I find the Savior there. For he has entered into our humanity and into the depth of our predicament because he fulfills the purpose of great high priest. Fourthly, he has done all that is necessary in relationship to Satan. And I'm not going to belabor this. I simply want to point out one verse to you. Otherwise, I won't achieve my objective. No, verse 13, still in Hebrews 10, that he has, unlike those other taxi drivers, he has completed the task and he has offered a sacrifice for sin once and for all. Incidentally, that's all the furniture that you need in a church, isn't it? You just need a table and a pulpit. A pulpit on which you can have a Bible where God's word has been once and for all delivered to the saints. And a table on which you can celebrate communion where Christ's once and for all sacrifice for sins is remembered. He has made this once and for all sacrifice for sins, and as a result of that, he is simply waiting until his enemies are made his footstool. Until his enemies are made his footstool. Now, there's no question that the devil is a defeated foe. It's the difference between, is it D-Day and V-Day? As I read the history of the war, when the declaration has been made, but it hasn't reached all the outlying outposts, and there are various skirmishes still going on. But there's no question about victory, that has already been declared. Or if you like, in playing chess, if you play with someone who's good, they look at you and they say, it's checkmate. And you say, oh no, it's not checkmate. I could move my, you know, I could move my knight over there. I could shove a couple of pawns around and so on. And then your friend will say to you, yes, you can do anything you like, but it's checkmate. You can make as many moves on the board as you choose, but you cannot alter the outcome. Now that is true in relationship to the evil one. That Christ, as a great high priest, has done all that is necessary in relationship to Satan. So let us neither deny his evil influence nor become preoccupied with it, but let us again look at the great spiritual battle in which we engage in light of the great high priesthood of Jesus. And incidentally, in accomplishing all of this, Christ works in absolute cohesion and unity with the Father. I want to pause for a moment and say that because I have watched from the other side of the pond and listened to the ongoing sorry saga calling in question the nature of Christ's vicarious substitutionary atonement, as if somehow or another Christ was an unwilling victim of the Father, or that Christ went to the cross in order to twist the arm of the Father. And if you don't know what I'm talking about, then that's okay, you can just relax. But if you do, then you will be aware of the helpfulness of these words by John Stott. When we talk of the Father's plan and the Son's sacrifice, we should not think of the Father laying on the Son an ordeal he was unwilling to bear, nor of the Son extracting from the Father a salvation he was unwilling to bestow. It is true that the Father gave the Son. It is equally true that the Son gave himself. We mustn't speak of God punishing Jesus, or of Jesus persuading God the Father. We must never make Christ the object of God's punishment, or God the object of Christ's persuasion. For both the Father and Son are subjects, not objects, taking the initiative together to save sinners. Fifthly and finally, this Jesus who sat down because his work was complete stood up again. This Jesus who sat down because his work was finished is still at work. Hence, the theologian speaking of the finished work of Christ as great high priest and the ongoing work of Christ as great high priest. And if you want your homework, then you go home, you get Hebrews, and you start in chapter 7 and in verse 23, and you read all the way through to the beginning of chapter 8. And after he has described what Christ is doing in his continuing office, because Jesus lives forever, he has a permanent priesthood, right? That he has a finished work and a permanent priesthood. And then, says the writer to the Hebrews, the point of what we're saying is this. It's good when you come to something like that, isn't it? Especially in the Bible, you say, oh, good, I'm glad you're going to explain it now, because I just read chapter 7 and I was having great difficulty. The point of what we're saying is this. We do have such a high priest who sat down at the right hand of the throne of the majesty in heaven and who, present tense, serves in the sanctuary, the true tabernacle set up by the Lord and not by man. In other words, he ever lives to make intercession for us. Behold him there, the risen Lamb, our great and spotless righteousness. Behold him there, as it were, as he bears his hands before the Father, metaphorically, in relationship to the sins of those whom he has redeemed. And the Father, as it were, looks to the Son and says, and what about this? And Jesus does this. I mean, this is dreadful stuff, isn't it, to try and speak in these categorical terms. But this is the way my mind works. And the Father says, and what about this stuff? And Jesus puts his hands up like this, and the Father nods and says, yes, that's exactly right. He is not there being re-sacrificed. He is not there pleading a work that is an ongoing work. He is there as the very embodiment, as the very completion, as the very fulfillment of that once and for all sacrifice that he has accomplished on behalf of sinners. And in his ongoing ministry as great high priest, our names are graven on his hands, and our names are written on his heart. And I know that while in heaven he stands, no one can bid me thence depart, because he stands as the one who had sat in completion. Now, I hope this is a help to you. And what ought the implications to be? Well, in terms of Hebrews 4, we should hold firmly to the faith we profess. All right? And then we should approach confidently the throne of grace. Those verbs and that progression, I think, is absolutely crucial. We will not be able to approach confidently unless we hold firmly. So we hold firmly, we approach confidently, and we rest securely, because Jesus is our great high priest. Now, I have about 1 minute, and I will only give you one of my concluding quotes. Here is the first question from the Heidelberg Catechism. I'm going to assume that most of you are not reading it this afternoon. Therefore, it will be a refresher to you and news to some. I have this answer in the back hall of my house, so that when I'm putting my shoes on, I can look at it routinely. Here is the question, and then the answer, and then a prayer. The first question in the Heidelberg Catechism is this: what is your only comfort in life and death? The answer: that I am not my own, but belong, body and soul, in life and death, to my faithful Savior, Jesus Christ. He has fully paid for all my sins with his precious blood, and he has set me free from the tyranny of the devil. He also watches over me in such a way that not a hair can fall from my head without the will of my Father in heaven. In fact, all things must work together for my salvation. Because I belong to him, Christ, by his Holy Spirit, assures me of eternal life and makes me wholeheartedly willing and ready from now on to live for him. Father, thank you for sending Jesus. Jesus, thank you that you came. Holy Spirit, won't you teach us more about his lovely name? For his sake, for our good. Amen.
0: 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That is Alistair Begg reminding us that as believers, we can rest securely because Jesus is our great high priest. You know, we live in a world that is constantly telling us we need more. We need more money or more power, more things, more prestige, more fame, more followers. It's an endless list. You might find yourself tempted to look beyond Jesus to find satisfaction or identity or assurance. But we are recommending to you today a book that calls us back to the simple and yet life-changing truth that Christ is enough. The book is titled Christ Our All, Gaze at Him. It's a 14-day devotional. 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Or call us at 888-588-7884. Thanks for studying the Bible with us today. Tomorrow we'll learn why the cross is the epicenter of Christ's reign and the pivotal event in all of human history. The Bible teaching of Alistair Begg is furnished by Truth for Life. Where the learning is for living. 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
7: With SRN News, I'm John Scott. U.S. and Iran exchange intensifying fire across the Persian Gulf as an interim deal to end the war is threatened.
8: The U.S. has launched new strikes on Iran on Thursday. Tehran responded by targeting Bahrain, Kuwait, and Qatar. Shortly before the U.S. strikes, President Donald Trump said recent Iranian attacks on ships in the Strait of Hormuz signaled the end of the ceasefire.
9: And I say we hit them 20 to 1. Every time they hit us, we're going to hit them 20.
8: In Iran, the 2 days of American airstrikes have killed at least 14 people and wounded scores more, according to Iranian authorities. Iran's retaliatory attacks in the Gulf appeared bigger all around, with sirens sounding in Kuwait and at least three times in Bahrain. I'm Karen Shemes.
7: A Democratic candidate for the U.S. Senate is dropping out.
10: In Maine,
11: we believe that for the movement to continue,
10: Democratic Senate candidate Graham Platner,
11: it can't be me,
10: posting a video to social media following a sexual assault allegation.
11: We are suspending campaign operations.
10: It came from a woman who dated him, who said he drunkenly forced her to have sex despite her telling him to stop, an allegation Platner denies.
11: I know that some will think it's an admission of guilt, and it most certainly is not.
10: Maine law includes a provision for Democrats to replace Platner before the general election. And the state Democratic Party held an emergency meeting earlier Wednesday where more than 100 committee members signed off on holding a nominating convention in the event of Platner's withdrawal. I'm Ben Thomas.
7: Yet another brutal heat dome sent to roast part of the United States starting this weekend as part of a major weather pattern change. Some of the most intense heat will center on the Rockies, where some daily records are likely to be tied or broken. And a handful of locations could come within a few degrees of all-time highs. This is SRN News. A warning from a Christian researcher.
12: Tens of millions of Americans say they are believers, but Dr. George Barna says those numbers are soft. The head of the Cultural Research Center has been doing a lot of polling and concludes that, quote, increasingly American Christianity is based on feelings rather than biblical truth or knowledge. Stunningly few adults in national survey after national survey qualify as biblically defined disciples. Most people's only real goal is to experience life on their terms. Michael Harrington reporting.
7: Christian missionaries with the evangelical organization CRU are gathering once a week in VR Chat, a popular social platform where millions of people around the world interact through avatars. As more people build friendships and spend significant portions of their lives in virtual spaces, cruise missionaries are adapting familiar evangelistic practices to reach them. This is SRN News.
13: The following program is sponsored by Through the Bible Incorporated,

0: In Matthew chapter 2, we see the fulfillment of four unusual prophecies surrounding the birth of Christ. At first, well, maybe they seem to contradict one another. But in this study on Through the Bible, Dr. J. Vernon McGee is going to show that each one is literally and beautifully fulfilled. I'm Steve Schwetz, and as you grab your seat on the Bible bus, Greg and I have got some time to talk about how God's Word is going out, this time in India.
1: And Steve, we're going to talk about a language that I don't think I've even ever had this word cross my lips, the Garo language in India. Now, I know I saw these folks because about a year ago I was in India and saw the celebration of the whole 150. They literally, imagine that, 150 languages in their tribal dress, and you've seen some of this, came across the stage. But we're talking about a language group spoken by over 1.1 million people in a variety of Indian states as well as parts of Bangladesh. But this is so exciting.
0: Yeah.
1: I seriously doubt there's any good Bible teaching in the Garo language.
0: I was going to say 1.1 million may sound like a big number, but when you push it against, you know, English, where there's, you know, a billion plus people, Mandarin 1.1 billion that speak it, this is a micro language, really.
1: It is.
0: And I, like you said, there's very little Bible teaching. We just know that because it's such a small field.
1: Yeah.
0: But the responses that we get when we go into people's heart languages, yes, we could do Hindi, yes, we could do English there, but Garo, for 1.1 million people, that's their mother tongue. And that's where the gospel speaks the strongest.
1: Yeah, we talk about flinging the seed, and we talk about the biblical paradigm of fishing.
0: Yeah.
1: I mean, you want to fish where no one else is fishing.
0: Exactly.
1: And so we're so thrilled. So let's hear some amazing, wonderful testimonies here.
0: Yeah, this first one comes from Pranesh in Tripura, who tells us how God's word brought peace to his family. Starts out, "I was addicted to alcohol, smoking, and other bad habits. I used to drink and fight with my family members, and there was no peace in my life or in my family. Many times I even thought about divorcing my wife. One day, while attending church, my local pastor encouraged me to form a new home group. Without fully understanding

0: Garo, I started liking it. As I continued listening, I became deeply interested in God's Word. Earlier, I was addicted to worldly pleasures, but now God has changed me and made me hungry for His Word. I truly believe that God is good, loving, and caring. I sincerely thank God and your ministry for providing this program and leading me onto the right path that God desires for my life.
1: Man, I think we all have times in our lives when we feel like, you know, what am I doing? In life, there's a lot of drudgery in life. Yeah. But all of us, and that includes you, if you're listening, if you're supporting, if you pray for Through the Bible, if you share Through the Bible with others, you're part of this, and you were part of reaching this man. And you know what struck me? This guy was in church, Steve.
0: Yeah.
1: I mean, again, you don't have to clean up your act to go to church,
0: right.
1: But
0: right.
1: This man needed a lot of help. And it was the teaching of Through the Bible that really helped him break through.
0: Yeah, and I would say if you maybe think, well, gosh, I could never lead a small group myself.
1: Yeah.
0: I mean, this guy was, as his own admission, addicted to alcohol, smoking, and other bad habits. He clearly had some issues in his life, and he wasn't perfect. So you, my friend, are probably in a better position than this guy.
1: That's right.
0: And just you could take a Bible companion on the book of Matthew,
1: yep.
0: Listen to it, and just lead a group discussion with other sinners like yourself and see what God does in your life and in the life of those around you.
1: I love that, Steve. I love that you challenged people to do that. And I would encourage, if you're listening to Steve and you say, all right, I'm going to give that a shot, get a Bible companion, get them for free on our website,
0: yep.
1: ttb.org, or you can order them. We basically sell them to you at cost. They're not expensive. And start a group and let us know how it went.
0: Yeah, we'd love to hear your story. Greg, why don't you pray for us as we begin?
1: Well, Father, we do pray that someone listening or many people listening would just take your word and share it with people through the ministry of Through the Bible. And we thank you that you've given us this opportunity to fling the seed of your word all over the world to remote places like India and even to our own neighborhoods. And we pray now, as Dr. McGee teaches us, that you will transform our hearts and minds as we study your word. In Jesus' name, amen.
0: Let's open to Matthew 2 as Dr. J. Vernon McGee takes us through the Bible.
2: We come to the second chapter of Matthew, if you have your Bible, and we'll turn there. We'll put in at verse 12. Now, you'll recall that we mentioned that chapter 2 shows the fulfillment of four prophecies that geographically seem very difficult of ever being fulfilled. He's to be born in Bethlehem. We saw that took place, and that he was to be called out of Egypt. We're yet to see that. And there was weeping in Ramah, and Ramah's north of Jerusalem. And called a Nazarene. And how could all of these be fulfilled? Well, they were literally fulfilled in the life of our Lord. Now, the wise men who went to Bethlehem to see him, after they had presented their gifts and had worshiped him, and I'd call attention to that. In verse 11, it says, they fell down and worshiped him, not them. And they presented unto him gifts. And the gold, as we said, speaks of who he is, his birth. And frankincense speaks of his life, the fragrance of his life down here. And myrrh speaks of his death. And we called attention to Isaiah 66, where it says, when he comes the second time again, wise men are coming with gifts, this time gold and frankincense. Because when he comes the next time, he comes to reign and not to die. Now, verse 12 says, and being warned of God in a dream that they should not return to Herod, they departed into their own country another way. And when they were departed, behold, the angel of the Lord appeared to Joseph in a dream, saying, arise, take the young child and his mother, and flee into Egypt, and be thou there until I bring thee word. For Herod will seek the young child to destroy him. Now, the wise men assume that Herod was sincere when he said he wanted to know about the child and he'd come down and worship him. Well, if he came down, he would slay the child, of course. Had not the angel of the Lord warned them, the wise men would have gone back by Jerusalem and given the good news to Herod, and believe me, he would have killed the child. Now, we find that they are alerted, and they go another direction to their own country. They could continue south, down to Hebron, and then cross over the south of the Dead Sea. They'd be out of the range of Herod altogether. Now, the angel of the Lord also appeared to Joseph and told him, it's time now to get out of

0: Bethlehem, because Herod is going to attempt to kill the child. And now Joseph, he took the young child and his mother by night and departed into Egypt. And he was there until the death of Herod, that it might be fulfilled which was spoken of the Lord by the prophet, saying, out of Egypt have I called my son. And that's Hosea 11:1. And that's a marvelous prophecy because it has a historical basis. Out of Egypt the son was called, which was the nation. And out of Egypt the son was called, who is the person. And this person here, and this is the prophecy. He went down there and stayed, Joseph did, and took the young child and the mother. Now we read verse 16, then Herod, when he saw that he was mocked of the wise men, was exceeding wroth, and sent forth and slew all the children that were in Bethlehem and in all the coast thereof, from 2 years old and under, according to the time which he had diligently inquired of the wise men. A part of what I'm going to say now is supposition, but part, of course, is based upon good solid fact here. We've made the statement before that the wise men did not arrive at the same time that the shepherds did. The wise men came later. Now, I know in a church pageant that down one aisle the shepherds come, and down the other aisle, why, the wise men come. They didn't get that close together, and they didn't come at the same time. The wise men arrived, and we found out last time, verse 11, when they were coming to the house. They'd moved into the house by then. Now, when Herod had inquired of them diligently what time the star appeared, and I suppose that they said, well, it was about a year ago. Because, you see, these wise men came from all quarters of the east, and I think they met in a certain place and then made their trek across the desert and came to Jerusalem. And that would consume a great deal of time. In that day, they didn't travel by jet. They traveled by camel, and some camels have one hump and some have two humps. And at best, you see, it'd be either one-cylinder or two-cylinder job. So they didn't get there until quite a bit afterward. Now, Herod had asked when they saw the star, but when he slays all the children in that area from 2 years old and under, I would say this, and this is the part that's supposition. Herod is so angry, and he's actually mad, by the way, that the wise men didn't come back and tell him, and he sees that he's been taken in by the wise men, that they were not cleverer than he thought they were, but they had a message from the Lord, because they would have gone by and told him. But now, in his anger, I think just doubled. He said, well, if they said it was a year ago they saw the star, we'll just double it and make it 2 years and kill all the children under 2 years. And now we're told in verse 17, then was fulfilled that which was spoken by Jeremiah the prophet, saying, in Ramah was there a voice heard, lamentation and weeping and great mourning, Rachel weeping for her children and would not be comforted because they are not. Now, this is an unusual prophecy also. Jeremiah didn't say, in Bethlehem was there a voice heard. Now, was there a voice heard in Bethlehem? I think so. But you see, Jeremiah had said in Ramah. And that was up in his country, by the way. And Ramah's just about as far north of Jerusalem as Bethlehem is south of Jerusalem. And again, I rather think that when the soldier said, or the captain said to Herod, well, whereabouts do you want me to begin? And what about slaying these children? What area? And I think old Herod said, well, just draw a circle around Jerusalem and make the radius of it as far south as Bethlehem and go north as far, and it included Ramah in the north, and Ramah wasn't even involved in it. So you see that Herod slew a great many children, and you can imagine the weeping in the Jerusalem area all the way from Bethlehem to Ramah, and that would be a radius of about 10, 12 miles, and it would be 20 to 25 miles across that area. So it must have been a time of great weeping on the part of these people when they lost their little ones. Now, this prophecy, you see, was literally fulfilled. Now we are told, but when Herod was dead, this is verse 19, behold, an angel of the Lord appeared in a dream to Joseph in Egypt. And I must call attention to this. We're told that the angel of the Lord appeared to Jacob at Peniel. And now it's an angel of the Lord. The angel of the Lord is the pre-incarnate Christ. But you see, he's gone down now to Egypt. But when Herod was dead, behold, an angel of the Lord appeared in a dream to Joseph in Egypt, saying, arise, take the young child and his mother, and go into the land of Israel, for they are dead which sought the young child's life. Now it's essential to get him out of the land of Egypt, back up into that land. The most important reason is that he has been born under the law, and he is to live under the Mosaic law. He is the only one who really ever kept it. And we find that he's to come back, therefore, and get out from under the influence of Egypt, because, again, he's not to be raised down there as Moses had been raised and as the children of Israel had become a nation down there. Now he's told, saying, arise, take the young child and his mother, and go into the land of Israel, for they are dead which sought the young child's life. And he arose and took the young child and his mother and came into the land of Israel. And when he heard that Archelaus did reign in Judea in the room of his father Herod, and by the way, Archelaus, another Herod, very brutal, he was afraid to go thither, notwithstanding being warned of God in a dream. He turned aside into the parts of Galilee, and he came and dwelt in a city called Nazareth, that it might be fulfilled which was spoken by the prophets, he shall be called a Nazarene. Now, you find that is a fulfillment, and actually here the netzer, or the branch, or the root, as it were, is Isaiah 11:1, Isaiah 53:2, or Psalm 22:6. All of that, why you have in this term Nazarene. But you see, he's given the term not only because he's a root out of the stem of Jesse, but he's brought up in Nazareth, and he's called a Nazarene, which fulfills the prophecy. Now, all of these four scriptural locations are fulfilled. It's as it were that he touched the base in all of these places, and what seemed a rather strange prophecy becomes now a reality, a very sane reality, and it was fulfilled in a very normal way. Now that brings us, friends, to the third chapter of the Gospel of Matthew, and now we are introduced to John the Baptist, forerunner of the king. He announces the kingdom and baptizes Jesus the king. Now we have, therefore, a very remarkable chapter here. And the kingdom of heaven will come before us again. I want to turn now and read verse 1, chapter 3 of Matthew. And I'm reading now. In those days came John the Baptist, preaching in the wilderness of Judea, and saying, repent ye, for the kingdom of heaven is at hand. Now, all of a sudden, on the page of Scripture walks John the Baptist. And if we only had Matthew's gospel, why, we'd ask the question, where'd he come from? What's his background? Because Matthew gives us none of that. And the reason is obvious. To begin with, he was to be announced. Malachi had said that the messenger would come ahead to tell about the coming of the king. He says, I send my messenger. And this messenger was John the Baptist. And a messenger is not one that you need to know about his background at all. John the Baptist was a messenger. When the Western Union boy brings a message to your door, do you say to him, young man, did your ancestors come over on the Mayflower? What is your background? You're not interested in that. You're interested in his message. The message is all important, and that's what you want. And you thank the boy, probably give him a tip and dismiss him. You're through with him. And John the Baptist makes it very clear that he was just the messenger, and Matthew's making that clear too. And therefore, he just walks out on the page of Scripture, comes preaching in the wilderness of Judea and saying, and this is his message, repent ye. It's a message of repentance, for the kingdom of heaven is at hand. Now, I think probably that we ought to deal with these two expressions that are very important, repent ye, and the kingdom of heaven, and I think probably is at hand. These are all very important. Repent is an expression that's always been given to God's people to turn around. Repent means it's metanoia, it means change your mind. It means you go in one direction, turn around, and go another direction. Now, I think it's primarily for saved people, that is, for God's people in any age, repentance. They are the ones that, if they're going to have revival and they're cold and indifferent, they've got to turn. That was the message to the seven churches in Asia, as we saw some time ago, and it was the message of the Lord Jesus. Now, somebody says, well, isn't the unsaved supposed to repent? Not the way you think of it. He's told to believe on the Lord Jesus Christ. That's what Paul said to the Philippian jailer, and that old rascal needed to do some repenting. But you see, in faith, there is repentance. You see, faith means you turn to Christ. Now, when you turn to Christ, you turn from something. And if you don't turn from something, you don't turn to Him, you see. And so repentance is in the word believe today. And I think that's the primary message that should be given to the lost today, is to believe. Now, a great many people like to do something. They like to put up their hand. They like to come forward in a meeting. They like to do something. And we've encouraged that, by the way. But to me, the most impressive thing is to stay right there in your seat, right where you are. And if you've made a decision, record it by writing it. But even signing a card doesn't save you. The important thing is to trust Christ as your Savior. And if you've really done it, if you've turned to Him, you've turned from something. Now, the expression kingdom of heaven, we've talked about that before. That's the rule of the heavens over the earth. And the Lord Jesus is the king. And you can't have a kingdom without a king, and you can't have a king without a kingdom. What king was it says, my kingdom for a horse? If he traded in his kingdom for a horse, he's not a king. All he is a man horseback. You have to have a king to have the kingdom. Now, what do you mean the kingdom of heaven is at hand? The kingdom of heaven is present in the person of the king, and that is it. Now, somebody says, isn't there a present reality of the kingdom of heaven? Yes. Those who come to Him as Savior and acknowledge Him are translated into the kingdom of His dear Son. They belong to Him now. But they have a more intimate relationship than a subject of the king. They're now part of the bride. Somebody says, well, they're to carry out His commands. They're more than that. May I say to you, they are to do it because they love Him. He says, if you love me, keep my commandments. So that the kingdom of heaven is the rule of the heaven over the earth. That's not in existence today. Now, any man that makes that kind of a statement must be something wrong with his thinking. Or he must be totally ignorant of the world we live in. He's not reigning today in any form, shape, or fashion. Only in the hearts of those who accept Him. They're the only ones. Now, He's coming someday to establish His kingdom on the earth. When He does, He'll put down the rebellion. And believe me, He's going to put it down. Now, the kingdom of heaven was present in the person of the king. And that was the only way it was. Now He says, for this is He that was spoken of by the prophet Isaiah, that is Isaiah, and you'll find it in Isaiah 43. You see how Matthew keeps telling us everything that he's recording is in fulfillment of prophecy, saying, the voice of one crying in the wilderness, prepare ye the way of the Lord, make his path straight. That's all that John the Baptist claimed for himself. He was a voice crying in the wilderness. Now he says, and the same John had his raiment of camel's hair and a leathern girdle about his loins, and his meat was locusts and wild honey. He's a strange individual, isn't he? Talk about one following a diet and one dressing very unusual. I hate to say this, but I want to tell you, John would probably qualify in his looks as a hippie. Just look at this. The same John had his raiment of camel's hair. His leathern girdle was about his loins. His meat was locusts and wild honey. And we're told he never shaved. Long hair. This is the man. Unusual man, friends. And a man with a mission. He's an Old Testament character. Walks out of the Old Testament onto the page of the New Testament. He's the last of the Old Testament prophets. Now we're going to see something about him as we go through. Then went out to him Jerusalem and all Judea and all the region round about Jordan. They went out to him. He did not rent a stadium or an auditorium or a church, and there was no committee that invited him. He didn't come to town at all. If you wanted to hear John, you went out to where he was. And I tell you, the Spirit of God is on this man. And they were baptized of him in Jordan, confessing their sins. In other words, all of this denoted a change in the lives of these people. The very fact of the baptism was their leaving the old life and now turning to a new one. All of this was there. Now notice something else. Verse 7, and when he saw many of the Pharisees and Sadducees come to his baptism, and notice who was coming. He said unto them, now this is no way to greet these dignified visitors. Listen to him. O generation of vipers, who hath warned you to flee from the wrath to come? Suppose your preacher got up next Sunday morning and said, O generation of vipers, the deacons would be looking for another preacher, I imagine. May I say, this is really strong language. And he's talking to the dignified Pharisees and Sadducees. He cries out to them, bring forth therefore fruits meet for repentance. In other words, you've got to demonstrate this. You just don't go through the act of baptism. You have to present fruit in your life. Now, he says, and think not to say within yourselves, we have Abraham to our father. For I say unto you that God is able of these stones to raise up children unto Abraham. That, my friend, was a strong statement he made there. You can understand why he was not elected the most popular man of the year in Judea. We're going to have to leave off right there today. And so until next time, may the Lord richly bless you, my beloved.
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0: Our story on the Bible Bus today is just one step in a five-year journey through the entire Word of God. Come along for the ride, and you'll study both the Old Testament and New Testament, discovering God's great redemption story. Is this your story too?
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6: With SRN News, I'm John Scott. President Trump says he believes the ceasefire with Iran is over. He says he's not sure he wants a deal anymore and says the U.S. should finish the job. But he also insists that continued attacks don't mean a return to war. Mediators are scrambling to save the interim deal. Nominations are opening in a Labour Party election to replace Keir Starmer as Britain's Prime Minister. Former Greater Manchester Mayor Andy Burnham is expected to be the sole candidate. He needs at least 80 signatures from Labour lawmakers to run, a target he's likely to exceed. Burnham is highly likely to formally become Prime Minister on July 20th. President Trump's plan to build a triumphal arch that would alter the Washington, D.C. skyline, getting another review from a federal agency whose approval he needs to build it. This is SRN News.
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13: Stop trying to be spiritual. 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But God is good, and He'll give you the strength to live the life He has called you to live.

sometimes a child needs a little help from his mom or dad. 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Whether we admit it or not, we often need help from our Heavenly Father. When we try to live a righteous life but still have a sin nature, that's when we need to rely on our God. And today on A New Beginning, Pastor Greg Laurie helps us see how to call on God and accept His help in our daily walk.

0: chapters in all of the Bible, and I think after this message, it might become one of your favorite chapters as well. I love Romans 8 because it's a one-stop shopping destination for hope, and we discover how to live this Spirit-filled life. And that starts, of course, with the Holy Spirit himself. Let's read Romans 8, verses 1 to 4. There is therefore now no condemnation to those who are in Christ Jesus, who do not walk according to the flesh, but according to the Spirit. For the law of the Spirit of life in Christ Jesus has made me free from the law of sin and death. For what the law could not do, and that it was weak to the flesh, God did by sending his own son in the likeness of sinful flesh on account of sin. He condemned sin in the flesh that the righteous requirements of the law might be fulfilled in us who do not walk according to the flesh, but according to the Spirit. So what do we learn here about living the Spirit-filled life, the refreshing power of the Spirit-filled life? If you're taking notes, here's point number one. A Spirit-led believer lives a condemnation-free life. Let me say that again. A Spirit-filled believer, a Spirit-led believer, lives a condemnation-free life. Romans 8 starts with no condemnation, and it ends with no separation. It does not say there'll be no failures. It does not say there'll be no inconsistencies in our life. What it does say is there's no condemnation, because there's no condemnation to those who are in Christ Jesus. You're a new person. The Bible says, if any man be in Christ, he is an altogether different kind of person. The old things have passed away. Behold, everything becomes fresh and new. Now, Spirit-led people are spiritually minded people. Spirit-led people are spiritually minded person. Look at verse 5 of Romans 8. Those who are dominated by the sinful nature think only about sinful things. But those who are controlled by the Holy Spirit think about things that please the Spirit. Comes down to what you think about. This is command central. Sow a thought, reap an act. Sow an act, reap a habit. Sow a habit, reap a character. So a character, reap a destiny. Protect your mind. Think about things that please the Holy Spirit. Well, what things please the Holy Spirit? Paul identifies them for us here in Romans 8. Romans 8, 14 says, those that are led by the Spirit of God are the sons of God. Think about that. God wants to lead you as his son or his daughter. Romans 8, 15 to 16 tells us God removes the spirit of rejection and assures us that we're God's children. It says God is not giving you a spirit of bondage again to fear, but one of adoption whereby you cry, Abba, Father, which is the affectionate cry of a Hebrew child, kind of like a little boy or girl saying, Daddy. And then finally, Romans 8, 26 to 27 tells us that the Holy Spirit gives us confidence as we approach God in prayer. So listen, these are things that the Holy Spirit cares about, and these are things that we should care about. Remember, you're adopted by God. You're loved by God. You're welcomed by God. Think about these things because they please the Holy Spirit. Think about the fact that you are loved by God and your lives are in his control, because we can be devastated by our worry and forget these simple truths that we need to be reminded of over and over again. In my first message in this series, I talked about the fact that Peter says, I want to remind you of these things or refresh your memories. And it's a refreshing thing to remember that I'm loved by God and that God is in control of my life. Now, the contrast to living a Spirit-filled life is living a worldly one. Verse 5 of Romans 8 says, those who are dominated by the sinful nature think about sinful things. This is a person that just thinks about satisfying their impulses and the appetites of their flesh. It can be illicit things like sex outside of marriage, sex before marriage, drugs, booze, partying, things of that nature. It can be empty things like fame and fortune. Or it could simply be a person who only thinks about the physical and never thinks about the spiritual. Jesus talks about the non-believers who only worry about what they're going to eat, what they're going to wear, and what they're going to drink. He says, don't be like those people, but seek first the kingdom of God and his righteousness, and all these things shall be added to you. No, you need to think about what you're going to wear. You need to think about a roof over your head. You need to think about what you're going to eat. Jesus is not saying, don't think about it. He's saying, don't be obsessed with it. Don't make the entire focus of your life pursuing those things at the exclusion of pursuing God. In fact, some people ought to think a little bit more about their appearance because maybe they neglect it. You know, Paul says, bodily exercise profits little, but godliness is helpful for all things. So people will get out of shape and they'll be really overweight and they'll quote that verse. Well, Paul does say it profits some. So you can go too far either way. There's a balance in all of these things. But what the Bible is saying is be preoccupied with these things that Paul has told us about here in Romans 8, that we're adopted by God, we're loved by God, and we're welcomed by God. Don't try to be righteous by trying harder. That's another form of living in the flesh. Admit you can't do it on your own and pray for the help of the Holy Spirit. Paul does that at the end of Romans 7. He writes, who's going to free me from this life that I am living under the power of sin? Oh, wretched man that I am. And then he gives the answer. It's in Jesus Christ our Lord. Are you struggling with sin right now? Cry out to God. Say, God, I can't overcome this on my own strength. I'm coming to you and I'm asking for your help. I'm asking for the help of the Holy Spirit. Stop trying to be spiritual. Stop trying to be good. You will fail because you're bad. But God is good and he'll give you the strength to live the life he has called you to live.
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0: You know, I've heard people describe a trip to Israel as seeing the Bible actually come to life. Hey, everybody, Greg Laurie. And I've been to Israel many times, and I've led a lot of tours, and I have to say that's absolutely true. 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It's not just a travel experience, it actually energizes and enhances your study of the Bible. Think of it this way, it's a vacation with a purpose. And we're going to be taking a tour of Israel April 6th to 15, 2027. 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
0: How can you tell if you're living a Spirit-controlled life? The Holy Spirit is at home in the hearts of Spirit-led believers. I underline those two words, at home. The Holy Spirit is at home in the hearts of Spirit-led believers. Verse 9 of Romans 8, you're in the Spirit if indeed the Spirit of God dwells in you. Dwells in you. Now, does not the Holy Spirit live in the heart of every Christian? Answer, yes. When you become a Christian, the Holy Spirit seals you and he indwells you. But this word here that is used by Paul for dwell means to be at home. There's a difference between just being in a home and being at home. Have you ever noticed different homes have their own smells? I used to visit a home, I won't say whose, but it always smelled of mothballs. I think this person felt that you could never have enough mothballs. And after you left that home, you would smell like mothballs. This is not a good scent, people. And then another home, it has a strange smell. It's like, were you just baking socks in the oven? Or what is going on in this house? What is this odd smell? It doesn't make you want to stay there for very long. But then you go into a home and there's some great home cooking taking place. Maybe it's Italian food. Oh, I love the smell of Italian food or Mexican food or barbecue. And you go, oh, I like this place. I like just being in this room where I smell this incredible aroma. Well, is the Holy Spirit at home in your heart? Is he comfortable in your life? I mentioned earlier that the Holy Spirit has a personality. Yes, he is God, but yes, he can be sinned against specifically. The Bible tells us the Holy Spirit can be insulted, he can be resisted, and he can be blasphemed. And listen to this, the Holy Spirit can even be made sad. Have you ever done or said anything to someone that reduced them to tears? It's so hard to look at someone crying because of something you just said or something you just did. Could we actually make God's Holy Spirit sad? The answer is yes. Ephesians 4:30, Paul writes, don't bring sorrow to God's Holy Spirit by the way you live. Get rid of bitterness, rage, anger, harsh words and slander, as well as all types of evil behavior. Instead, be kind to each other, tenderhearted, forgiving one another, just as God through Christ has forgiven you. So rage, anger, harsh words, slander, they make the Holy Spirit sad. Wow, imagine if we just went out on social media and decided to not use it to tear any person down. Don't denigrate anybody. What a different place it would be, because some people just live for that conflict. And people seem to be getting so upset these days. There's more road rage than ever. And people don't even seem to know how to get on a plane and behave themselves. Arrests of disturbances and conflicts in planes now has gone up dramatically. It's almost like after this time of COVID, we've all forgotten our manners and we're all filled with this pent-up rage. That makes God's Holy Spirit sorrowful. Listen, you can hold a point of view and not be mean about it. You can have a certain belief and not tear others down while you're talking about it. That grieves the Holy Spirit of God. That makes God's Spirit sad and sorrowful. And that is not living a Spirit-controlled life. God wants you to be tender-hearted. He wants you to be kind. He wants you to be forgiving. That pleases the Holy Spirit. Last point, Spirit-led believers overcome the old life. Spirit-led believers overcome the old life. Romans 8:13 says, if you live according to the flesh, you will die. But if by the Spirit you put to death the deeds of the body, you shall live. Just focus on walking with Jesus. When you are in love with Jesus, these other things will fall away. Oh yeah, you'll get tempted. Oh, yes, you will sin, but it won't be a pattern anymore. It won't be your lifestyle anymore because you are preoccupied with other things. And more specifically, you're preoccupied with Christ himself each and every day. One last verse, Romans 8:14. For as many as are led by the Spirit, they are the sons of God. Let me ask you, are you a son of God? Are you a daughter of God? You know, I mentioned that we're adopted by God when we become Christians. I didn't ever know my biological father growing up, but my mother married a man named Oscar Laurie. That's where I got my name, Oscar. No, Laurie. And this guy was great. He adopted me formally. He treated me as a father should treat a son. He disciplined me when I went astray. He tried to teach me lessons and do the best that he could in helping me to be a good boy. But tragically, my mom left him and I didn't see him for the rest of my childhood. But I did have the privilege of reconnecting with him as a young adult after I'd become a Christian and started our church. And I also had the privilege of leading him to the Lord. That's another story for another time. But he adopted me. And God has adopted you if you put your faith in Christ. For it says, as many as are led by the Spirit, they are the sons of God. Are you a son or a daughter of God? Are you a child of God? That comes through believing in Jesus Christ. He can pardon you of every sin you have ever committed, and you can be a new person in Jesus Christ. We've been talking about the Holy Spirit, how you can lie to him. You can grieve him or make him sad or sorrowful. You can resist him. And finally, you can blaspheme him. Jesus described the unforgivable sin as the blasphemy of the Holy Spirit. What does it mean to blaspheme the Spirit? Because you say, well, I've cursed God and I've said a lot of things. Maybe I've blasphemed him. Understand, as I said earlier, the work of the Holy Spirit is to show you your need for Jesus, show you that you need to come to him. You can resist him and resist him and resist him and come to a point where you've gone too far. Yes, a point of no return. That is blaspheming the Holy Spirit. The only unforgivable sin is the rejection of Jesus Christ. For the Bible says, how can we escape if we neglect so great a salvation? So if you say, I don't want Jesus, I don't need Jesus, I don't care about Jesus, I want to keep living my life the way I'm living it, you have that choice. God's given you a free will. Now it's the wrong choice. But God's Holy Spirit is saying, no, come to him, believe in him, you're loved by him. And if you say no to the Holy Spirit and keep saying no, yes, your heart can become irreparably hard. Don't let that happen. There might be someone I'm talking to right now that has run from God for years, maybe even decades, maybe even most of their life. This is your moment to come to him. This is your moment to be forgiven by him. This is your moment to come into a relationship with the God who loves you. He loves you so much, he sent his only son, Jesus Christ, to come in a rescue operation to planet Earth and die on the cross for your sins. And then Christ rose again from the dead. Now he stands at the door of your life and he knocks and he says, if you'll hear his voice and open the door, he'll come in. I would like to give you an opportunity to open your heart to a whole new life. Open your heart to radical change. Open your heart to Jesus Christ himself, who will come and live inside of you and forgive you of all of your sin. Pray this simple prayer with me right now. Let's all pray. Just pray these words, Lord Jesus, I know I am a sinner, but I know that you are the Savior who died on the cross for my sin and rose again from the dead. I turn from my sin now and I choose to follow you from this moment forward. In Jesus' name I pray, amen.

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0: Well, Pastor Greg, George Whitfield's story is told in this new movie, A Great Awakening, which we're making available to our listeners right now. He was an itinerant evangelist in the 18th century. He traveled throughout the 13 colonies preaching the gospel, and for 30 years he did this. I'm thinking you and old George might have had a lot to talk about.
10: Yes. Well, yeah, there's some similarities between us. You know, I didn't have a voice like his, that's for sure. His voice was so powerful, he could be heard in person by 25,000 people without amplification. I can't even imagine that. You know, there was one year we were doing a Harvest Crusade, and for some reason, the sound went out. Well, we found out later what it was. Someone unplugged the PA system. It was as simple as that. They unplugged it. But anyway, so I'm in the middle of preaching. In fact, I'm at the end of my message, getting ready to give the invitation, and the sound goes off, and I thought I'll speak anyway. No one could hear me. No one. It was so hard. But I think of George Whitfield and that booming voice that God gave him. But George was called to be an evangelist. I'm called to do the same. An evangelist is someone that proclaims the gospel and calls people to Christ. And I think it's an important role in the church in more contemporary times. Billy Graham is the name that comes to mind as the great evangelist that God used in our nation. Well, go back a few years, in fact, go back a lot of years to the 1700s, and the Billy Graham of his day, George Whitfield, reached people. In fact, he was so effective, they had no media except for print media, of course, the newspaper. But somehow, George Whitfield, because of his endless preaching and his tireless proclamation of the gospel, was able to reach 80% of the colonial population. That's a lot of people. Pretty much everybody knew his name. But the main thing that Whitfield wanted to emphasize was not his name, but the name that is above all names, the name of Jesus Christ. So you need to know this story. And we have it available for you in this amazing new film called A Great Awakening. It was so popular, they had to extend the theatrical run because the word of mouth was spreading and more people wanted to see it. Now you can have your own copy of A Great Awakening. So you can watch it whenever you want and watch it over and over again and show it to your family, show it to your friends, show it to whoever you think would like to see it. You're going to love this. This is one of the best resources we've ever offered. So get your copy of A Great Awakening for your gift of any size. Dave, tell them more about that.
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13: With SRN News, I'm John Scott. The U.S. and Iran exchange intensifying fire across the Persian Gulf as an interim deal to end the war is threatened.
14: The U.S. has launched new strikes on Iran on Thursday. Tehran responded by targeting Bahrain, Kuwait, and Qatar. Shortly before the U.S. strikes, President Donald Trump said recent Iranian attacks on ships in the Strait of Hormuz signaled the end of the ceasefire.
15: And I say we hit them 20 to 1. Every time they hit us, we're going to hit them 20.
14: In Iran, the 2 days of American airstrikes have killed at least 14 people and wounded scores more, according to Iranian authorities. Iran's retaliatory attacks in the Gulf appeared bigger all around, with sirens sounding in Kuwait and at least 3 times in Bahrain. I'm Karen Shemes.
13: A Democratic candidate for the U.S. Senate is dropping out.
16: In Maine,
17: we believe that for the movement to continue,
16: Democratic Senate candidate Graham Plattner,
17: it can't be made,
16: posting a video to social media following a sexual assault allegation.
17: We are suspending campaign operations.
16: It came from a woman who dated him, who said he drunkenly forced her to have sex despite her telling him to stop, an allegation Plattner denies.
17: I know that some will think it's an admission of guilt, and it most certainly is not.
16: Maine law includes a provision for Democrats to replace Plattner before the general election, and the state Democratic Party held an emergency meeting earlier Wednesday where more than 100 committee members signed off on holding a nominating convention in the event of Plattner's withdrawal. I'm Ben Thomas.
13: Yet another brutal heat dome set to roast part of the United States starting this weekend as part of a major weather pattern change. Some of the most intense heat will center on the Rockies, where some daily records are likely to be tied or broken. And a handful of locations could come within a few degrees of all-time highs. This is SRN News.
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25: He's used us in amazing ways. He's used you in amazing ways. I believe that the Lord is continuing to open doors and we're going to continue to move forward. 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
22: 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The Christian walk is full of disciplines, you know, the trials, the setbacks, the hard seasons that God uses to shape our faith from the inside out. And one of the most constant attacks we face is simply being pulled in 100 different directions at once. You see, distraction sounds harmless, but it can quietly drain our walk with the Lord. Just like Martha in the kitchen, we get so busy with the urgency that we miss out what matters most. But handled the right way, distraction can actually draw us closer to God. So today, Pastor Jack teaches us that we conquer distraction by building a daily devotional life with God. When we make time for Him before the world starts screaming at us, we find a calm and a strength that everyone around us will notice. Now, with his message called The Discipline of Distraction, here's pastor and Bible teacher Jack Hibbs.
23: I was talking to somebody on the phone yesterday, and the guy said, "Man, I tell you, I couldn't believe that this thing took that long, and this took that long, and we had this kind of problem. And quite frankly, Pastor, I thought you were nuts when you said, let's just wait on the Lord. And I just bit my lip, and I wanted to say to you, Pastor, but I just kept it in my mouth, you dope. Don't you realize we got to do this now?" But it was outside of anyone's power to do. So what happened was,

change anything. And again, tonight, I can feel it in the room. The person who is almost comfortable worrying and fretting says, oh yeah, right. And yet you're the very one who needs to hear this tonight. You are distracted about many things. I read the story of a seven-year-old. The father said, you know, I took my daughter to Disneyland for her birthday. 7 years old, took her to Disneyland, and he said, we got on the rides, and he started thinking, oh my goodness, she wants to go on Space Mountain. And so the father was trying to talk her out of it. And he couldn't do it. And they got on the ride, and she loved it, and got off the ride, and she said, Daddy, let's go again. And they get right back on Space Mountain again, and they went on the ride, and then he said, she wanted to go back to Disneyland on her 8th birthday, 1 year later. And he said they got in line, never once discussed it, never once talked about it. They got in line, and he said they got right up to the time to get on the ride, and she goes, I don't want to go on this. And he said, what? And she goes, I don't want to go on this, I want out of here. And he goes, what's the matter with you? Last year you went on it twice, you loved it. Listen to this. She said, yeah, but now I can read. Do you know what happened to her? She saw that sign that's at the entry. Violent roller coaster ride. Make sure your back doesn't have any problems and your heart's working right and you're not prone to fainting and vomiting. And she didn't know that a year earlier. She didn't know what those words meant. So she's standing there, all right, great. What? Oh, I'm not going on that thing. And aren't we like that? When we know too much about something, we freak out. And then we get encumbered by many things, worried about so much, and it tugs on our heart, and we're like that little girl. The second thing under this is identifying distractions is, what are those things that pursue us? There's things that tug on us, and then there's things that are just like that lion that's chasing you in a dream. It sounds great, and if you think about it, when she says, I need help in the kitchen. Send help. Martha's desire, she says, is help. Now look, I'm not an analyst on this, but she says, I need help in the kitchen. I take her face value, okay. But what's her motive? For sure, really, we don't know. What is pursuing Martha? It could be the very same thing that pursues us. What I mean by that is, what's driving her worth? Listen, every one of us, we were created this way. We generate, or I should say we enjoy feedback from what we do. That's normal. When somebody, and look, all of us have different, languages. Some people, they work for a company. They don't even care if they get paid at all. They live for the pat on the back by the manager. Really, there's people like that. You say, well, of course there is. Well, I'm not that kind of person. Here's the thing. I'm a terrible person to work for. I never grew up having accolades at all. And so when I grew up had to be an adult and all this stuff and worked for the world and in the world, I didn't care if anybody said good job or not. I wanted more money. Did I do a good job? Okay then. Don't even talk to me. Just put money in, just pay me. Right? Guys, can I have an amen somewhere? Okay, and then there are those that say, man, I don't care how much I get paid. Just tell me every week I'm doing an awesome job. And that's how the world goes around, so to speak. That's fine. People are different. But what is Martha pursuing? What is she deriving from her state of being distracted and pressure? Again, it's very complex. We're all different in this area. But there's a real, real powerful thing here. Matthew chapter 6, verse 31. And we'll look at several of these verses tonight. Matthew 6, 31 says, therefore, Jesus says, do not worry. Don't be distracted. Worry, distraction, worry. They live together. Saying, what shall we eat? What shall we drink? What shall we wear? For after all these things do the Gentiles or the non-believers seek. For your heavenly Father knows that you have need.

0: of all these things. Church, did you see that? Your Heavenly Father knows that you have need of all these things. He knows that you need clothes to wear. He knows that you need something to drink, and he knows that you need something to eat. He knows this. So what do we do with that information? Let's be honest. Come on. We worry about all three of those things. We wake up. Hey, what's for breakfast? And you know what? I don't know. This is terrible to admit, but if you're ever on a vacation, and our vacations are like this. Hey, where are we going to eat this morning? And then before we're done eating breakfast, right? We're talking, man, where are we going to have lunch? And before lunch is done, we're talking about, where do you want to have dinner tonight? That's sick, man. And does this look okay on me? Does this look okay? Does this look all right? Should I get this one or the other one? Should I get blue or white or... Isn't that funny? I mean, we have the luxury of this, but instead of thanking God, we get all goofed up with it. What am I gonna wear? It's pretty amazing. The things that pursue us. Something's pursuing Martha. Something's pursuing us. Me, you. And there will be these things that in our and of ourselves, they cannot feed us. The food can't feed us. The clothes cannot feed our soul. These are things that cannot feed our soul. Jesus says that worrying is connected to the soul, that being distracted is connected to the soul. He's saying, let your Father in heaven take care of the stuff that you really need. It's going to be okay. See, we are so blessed in our world that we all have what we really truly need. We all have it. You see, I'm not happy unless I have what I want. You see? We're spoiled Americans. We're spoiled Christians. I'm not necessarily even putting that down. God has blessed us. But when I say spoiled in a negative way, it's when we become spoiled and we're not happy with all the stuff we have. That's unfortunate because there's things pursuing us, constantly getting our attention as to if you have this, you'll be something. And we're distracted by that. I'm distracted every Christmas by the Audi commercial when the garage door opens up and the two Audis are blinking their headlights at me. Distracts me. I look at my Ford and I look at it and I say, you're nothing like an Audi. You don't look like an Audi. You don't move like an Audi. But 99% of the people on the planet would like to have, you know, a moped, if you think about it. It's amazing. Thirdly, under this point, identifying distractions. There's things that concern us. In Luke chapter 10, verse 41, Jesus says, Martha, Martha. Two times, Martha, Martha. You're worried and troubled about many things. The word worried here means great anxieties. It means disruptive thoughts. Boy, isn't that a great word for worry? Disruptive thoughts. The word troubled means this, something turbulent. It means an angry or unruly crowd. Oh my goodness, when I saw that today in the Greek language, this word for troubled, all you have to do is turn on the TV to see an angry crowd. Wow. Jesus said your soul can be like that. Turbid is the word. Water churned up. And then he says many things. Poulos in Greek. Abundance of great amount of things pressing in against you. A large overflowing amount. Listen, a large and overflowing amount of common things, concerns. So put that together. You have these great anxieties disrupting your thoughts, and you are like a troubled crowd in murky water, and you have all of these common things that you've made great concerns. We worry about things. Identifying a worry. Jesus, I mean, we love him and he is the Lord of our lives. But moment by moment, I think by hour, that fluctuates, because whenever you and I are worrying, he's not Lord at that moment. Let's be honest. If he were Lord in the moment, we wouldn't be worrying.
1: 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And now, let's get back to today's message. Once again, here's Pastor Jack.
0: In Matthew 6:25, the Bible says, "Therefore, I say to you, do not worry." Worry leads to distraction. "About your life, what you will eat, what you will drink, and what you're going to put on your body. Is not life more than food, and the body more than clothing?" I would say, yeah. Until I see a guy being buried in Forest Lawn in his Ferrari, and you wonder, well, that's kind of weird. What does that guy think he's going to do, drive that thing around heaven or hell? Where's he taking that car? What kind of thinking is that? Isn't your body, isn't your very soul worth more than all of these other things? That's what Jesus is stressing about. Point number two tonight is this, that the discipline of distraction is that we need to be conquering the distractions. We identify them. What is it in our life? And now we move to conquering it. How do we conquer it? Well, number one, and I really hope you write this down, and more than writing it down, I hope you put it into practice. I'd love to challenge you to put this into practice, just not so I could say, "Oh, I told you," but because of your liberty and your freedom. I mean, I really want you to experience this. Number one way of conquering distractions is to establish a devotional life with God. Number one on the list. Please listen to me. We will all agree that we live in a nutty, crazy world. Even if everything was perfect, it's still a nutty, crazy world. We got to get up. We got to go. The alarm goes off at 4 a.m. or whatever. You got to be on the freeway by a certain time. You got to do that and all this stuff. And then you got you got your career, and you got the home, and you got the kids, you got the dog, you got all this stuff going on, all this stuff. Pressure, relationships, finances, all this stuff happening. And listen, when you and I we reach a point. Are you listening? We reach a point of so much distraction being tolerated in our life that we get strangely used to it. And that is, we get strangely used to a hectic, insane life. We're living off of adrenaline. And you know you're living off adrenaline. I often live like that. I don't sleep much. I go all the time. And then when it comes time for me to take a break, it takes me 3 days to detox from adrenaline rush. And when you know when it happens, because when you detox from your adrenaline going constantly, you fall asleep for like 3 days, really. I mean, it's horrible. And it's not right. We're supposed to Sabbath with God regularly. You know, man, that's a loser. Losers do that. I don't think I would say that to God. He knows how he made us. He knows exactly the wiring of everything. He knows how it all works. And he says, once a week, I want you to do zip. Nothing. See, man, who gets anything done doing that? I got to work 7 days a week. You're going to die young. Establish a devotional life every day. And here's the challenge. What time do you have to wake up in the morning? In your normal routine, what time do you have to wake up? You say, well, I have to be on the freeway. I have to be on the road at 7:30, so I have to get up at, 6. Okay, watch this. If you got to do your thing at 6, then set your alarm for 5. Are you crazy? Here's the challenge. And by the way, listen, I know how to do this. Take your alarm and put it in the other room. Or go to the store and buy those coffee makers that you can program the time. Okay? And the coffee comes on and it's, that'll wake you up. Here's the deal. I'm asking you to pretend you're going to boot camp. You set your alarm for 5 and you get up and you start reading your Bible. Read it out loud if you want to. It'll help. And you start reading it. And then close it and pray it. Whatever you've read, pray that. Watch what happens. Establish a devotional life. You know what happens? You're going to find out that all of a sudden, the drive into work, you're much more calm. And you know it. And then all the crazy people you work with, you're much more patient with them. And you're like, where's this coming from? This is real Christianity, I'm telling you now. And guess what? You come home at night, and you'll fall asleep earlier. Why? Because you got up at 5, you crazy person. You start getting a new routine. You start getting a new routine, and all of a sudden, listen, in about a week, 5 o'clock ain't so bad after all. And I got to tell you, you start nurturing the devotion life, and you're going to get hooked on God. You know, people get a minute, I got to have a drug. Oh. Hey, the Christian gets up, man, you wind up spending time with God, and it's like, I got to have more. I have to have more time with him. And you know what? You will get creatively protective of that time with you and God. I got an email or text this week from Pastor Len. And he goes, I need to talk to you right away. And you can ask him. I texted him back and I said, from 4 to 8, I'm with Jesus. I'll call you at 8:01. Unless you're bleeding, call 911. You say, man, you didn't really do that. I certainly did. Because, you know, that's the only time of the day. My house is quiet at that time. I think Satan's even asleep at that hour. You'll get hooked. Nurture a devotional life. Listen to this. Matthew 6:26 says, look at the birds of the air, Jesus says, for they neither sow nor reap, nor do they gather into barns, yet your heavenly Father feeds them. Are you not more valuable than they? I mean, I say yes. Environmentalists would say no. Which of you worrying can add 1 cubit to his stature? So why do you worry about your clothing? Consider the lilies of the field and how they grow. They neither toil nor spin, and yet I say to you that even Solomon in all of his glory was not arrayed like one of these. Now, if God so clothed the grass of the field, which today is and tomorrow is thrown into the oven, will he not much more clothe you, O you of little faith? Won't he take care of you? Look at the hills right now, you guys. And in about another two, 3 weeks, you're going to see the hills covered in 2 crazy colors, maybe 3. They'll be yellow sunflowers, grow all over the place, all down the freeways, all around the hills. You're going to see lupins. That's those purple, amazing purple flowers that grow everywhere. And you're going to see our state flower, the California poppy. Yellow, orange, purple. You would never paint your house that color. God paints the hills, and you drive around going, oh my gosh, this is amazing. People are pulling over, taking pictures. Oh, it's amazing. Why? That's a good thing. Jesus says, when you see that stuff, remember, as cool as all that is, you're more important to God than that stuff. He can make orange, he can make purple and yellow look fantastic in arranging all that stuff. And he says, oh, that's nothing when it comes to what I think about you. And we will go, yeah, awesome, thank you, God. Or if we're prone to worry and be distracted, we'll say, what? That's ridiculous. Don't lay that, you know, old slobbery stuff on me, God. Well, I'm too busy for that. Matthew 5, 6 says, blessed are those who hunger and thirst for righteousness, for they shall be filled. Are you hungry for more of God? That's a great place to be.
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7: With SRN News, I'm John Scott. The U.S. and Iran exchange intensifying fire across the Persian Gulf as an interim deal to end the war is threatened.
8: The U.S. has launched new strikes on Iran on Thursday. Tehran responded by targeting Bahrain, Kuwait, and Qatar. Shortly before the U.S. strikes, President Donald Trump said recent Iranian attacks on ships in the Strait of Hormuz signaled the end of the ceasefire.
9: And I say we hit them 20 to 1. Every time they hit us, we're going to hit them 20.
8: In Iran, the 2 days of American airstrikes have killed at least 14 people and wounded scores more, according to Iranian authorities. Iran's retaliatory attacks in the Gulf appeared bigger all around, with sirens sounding in Kuwait and at least 3 times in Bahrain. I'm Karen Shemes.
7: A Democratic candidate for the U.S. Senate is dropping out.
10: In Maine,
11: we believe that for the movement to continue,
10: Democratic Senate candidate Graham Plattner,
11: it can't be me,
10: posting a video to social media following a sexual assault allegation.
11: We are suspending campaign operations.
10: It came from a woman who dated him, who said he drunkenly forced her to have sex despite her telling him to stop, an allegation Plattner denies.
11: I know that some will think it's an admission of guilt, and it most certainly is not.
10: Maine law includes a provision for Democrats to replace Plattner before the general election, and the state Democratic Party held an emergency meeting earlier Wednesday where more than 100 committee members signed off on holding a nominating convention in the event of Plattner's withdrawal. I'm Ben Thomas.
7: Yet another brutal heat dome sent to roast part of the United States starting this weekend as part of a major weather pattern change. Some of the most intense heat will center on the Rockies, where some daily records are likely to be tied or broken, and a handful of locations could come within a few degrees of all-time highs. This is SRN News.
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14: You have to allow the Lord to change your heart, number one. God doesn't superimpose his will on you. It's more of an invitation.
13: On today's Word, Pastor Brett Metter says God can only enter the heart that welcomes him in.
14: Come unto me, all you are weary and heavy laden, and I will give you rest. There's an invitation for you. The question is, are you going to allow the Lord, as he lovingly invites you to come? Are you going to allow him to give you that comfort and rest that he wants to give you? There's a bunch of things the Lord says, I will do this if you allow me.
13: As Stephen was stoned to death, he uttered some truly remarkable last words we read in Acts chapter 7 that reveal the powerful transformation Jesus had upon his heart and life. In much the same way, Jesus wants to change us too. Pastor Brett Metter considers in today's Word some of the important areas the Spirit of the Lord would impact the lives of believers who seek after him.
14: Maybe some of you have had an opportunity in your lifetime to face those real moments when things get very real. I think a lot of our military personnel, you know, you've been trained, you've been readied for combat. The combat vets I talk to, man, you never really know what you're made of until you're in the moment. When things get real, how do you respond? What do you do? You know, training becomes more important. If it's not real and you're thinking, oh, someday we might be perhaps in battle, then you train differently. But if you're knowing that you're going into battle, warfare, suddenly that becomes very real and you take that very seriously because your life depends on it. You know, it's funny, things will get real. I wonder how surreal it is. Have you ever met a famous person before? Like you literally walk up to a famous person and you're like, wow, that's, and it becomes surreal because you see them on TV or something, but suddenly they're real. And it's, maybe you've been to, you've seen places on TV or in pictures, and then suddenly you see it for real, like, wow. And it almost seems surreal. Probably the most surreal things you're ever gonna face is when you stand before God someday. And yes, Bible says everyone will stand before God at some point. Whether it's the great white throne judgment, God forbid, or the Bema Seat judgment, or the judgment seat of Christ, as it's called. You see, if you're a Christian, you are put before a different kind of judgment than if you're not a Christian. That's an important thing to understand. And the thing is, are you ready to stand before God at either one of those places? And do you think it's going to seem a little surreal? Maybe you've heard about Judgment Day or standing before God. You're like, yeah, whatever. But it's, the Bible says it's real and it's gonna happen to every single person on this planet. And when things get real, what do you do? And those that have trained and know about what to do, when it gets real, like a soldier, if they've trained well and they have muscle memory, and then even when things get heated up and they're in battle, sometimes they start doing the right thing. It's in the heat of battle that they actually flourish. And it's because of training and thought and preparation. We have in our story here today, things get very real. And our character in the story, as they get real, he's about to die, and he knows this. It's Stephen, this guy who is a fairly new Christian. Why do I know he's a new Christian? Because Christianity is new. Like the whole idea of being a Christian is fairly new, only months old. And now we have a guy who loves Jesus and he's speaking the truth in front of the Supreme Court of Israel, the Sanhedrin. And he's there defending his faith and belief in Christ. And they're getting angrier and angrier. And by the end of his sermon, they're gnashing their teeth at him. And they're going to want to kill him. And eventually, that's the way this story. Well, let's read it. It's Acts chapter 7. I just want to focus on the last two verses. Because what happens when it gets very real? Acts 7, 59. It says, "And they stoned Stephen, calling upon God, saying, 'Lord Jesus, receive my spirit.' And he kneeled down and cried with a loud voice, 'Lord, lay not this sin to their charge.' And when he had said this, he fell asleep." Interesting description of death, being stoned with stones, rocks hitting his head, killing him ultimately, and he fell asleep. You know, this seems a violent death. But actually, the Bible kind of makes it like, wow, we saw him glowing earlier, like his face literally was shining like an angel. And now he's hit with these rocks, and what happens? He falls asleep. But what does he say? Do you notice some characteristics here of Stephen? It reminds me of someone else. Who does Stephen remind you of in this part of the story? Anybody? Yeah, he sounds like Jesus. When Jesus died on the cross, he sort of, you know, let his spirit go to the Father, even as Stephen said, you know, "Receive my spirit." It's interesting because, you know, the psalmist prophetically wrote about this, you know, about the releasing of his spirit. We're going to see how Jesus is really modeled here by Stephen. How does this happen? How does a guy, when he's on his last dying breath and he's saying words like Jesus, how does this happen? He's become like Jesus. He's just like Jesus, and we'll see how that shakes out. Now, by the way, on this story, Stephen, this is a victory for him. He's going to die, and he's going to go to heaven. For any Christian, your death day is your best day, because you're going to go to heaven and be with the Lord. If you're not a Christian, the Bible says you're going to eventually go to the great white throne judgment and be judged for your sins. Well, Brett, I like to think that God is love. If you're right, and the Bible says God is love, then God's not going to send me to hell. Well, the Bible says God is love, but he allows you to have a free will and a choice of where you're going to go when you die. And the question is, do you repent of your sins and accept Christ as your Savior? Because if not, you're doomed. That's what the Bible says. Well, I don't like a God that sends people to hell. No, you just sent yourself there if you did that and rejected Christ. And the heart of the Lord is revealed. I love what, you know, Peter has to say about this. In 2 Peter chapter 3, verse 9, the Lord is not slack concerning his promises. Some count slackness, but is long-suffering to usward, not willing that any should perish, but that all should come to repentance. Like the heart of God, oh, I would that all people would come to repentance and follow me. But if you reject that, you're on your own. The Lord will lift up his hands and say, okay, you're going to go where you want to go. And this is, you know, the problem. But here in Acts 7, we know a guy here who's faithful, loves the Lord, saved. And now in his moment where things get real, he's about to die and he knows it. What does he do? He acts more like Jesus than ever. I love that. Stephen, emulating Jesus. How did he do that? Well, let's just kind of note the ways. Number one, notice that Stephen was actually laying down his life for his faith, even as Jesus laid down his life for those he loved, us. He died with us in mind. Stephen's laying down his life. He's the first Christian martyr. The second thing we see, as we noted, he's saying the same words that Jesus said on the cross. You know, he's commended his spirit into the hands of Jesus. That's a very Jesus kind of thing. But maybe even more so radical, when Stephen says here, he says, "Lay not this sin to their charge," there in verse 60. That's just like what Jesus said, if you recall. What did Jesus say? Jesus said, "Father, forgive them, for they know not what they do." In fact, that sort of leads us to the third thing that is very Jesus-like, forgiving those who are wronging him. And so we see, you know, Stephen forgiving like Jesus, forgiving like Jesus. When he says, "Lord, lay not the sin to their charge," Jesus said in Luke 23:34, "Father, forgive them, for they know not what they do." So how are we doing as Christians? Do we act like Christians? Do we emulate Jesus like Stephen did? Our world likes to make excuses for our bad behaviors. We like to relabel things. We like to make things sound not so bad. But instead of saying, no, we're meant to change. Can I just say, churches make a mistake sometimes. You know, just come as you are. Jesus loves you as you are. And think about that for a second. Is that true or false? Well, the answer is technically true. Jesus does love you as you are. The Bible says that while you were yet in your sin, Christ loved you so much that he died for your sins on the cross. So yes, Jesus loves you as you are. But if you mean that Jesus loves you as you are, so there's no change that is required, you can just keep being who you are and Christ loves you as you are, there's people that kind of think that and some churches that promote that, but that's not biblically sound. Jesus saved you so you would change. That's part of the deal. You're not saved by changing. You're first saved by his grace through faith. Ephesians 2:8, you're saved by grace through faith, not of yourselves. It's a gift from God, not of your works, lest any man should boast, Ephesians 2:8 says. That's how you're saved, period. Your works do not save you. However, faith without works is dead. In other words, if you're saved, one of the things that will be somewhat evident, and I say somewhat because none of us are perfect, none of us have arrived, but if you're a Christian, if you accept Christ, there will be evidence of change to some degree. Faith without works is dead. And so you don't want to have dead faith because that means it's not real or living. You need real lively faith. So there needs to be evidence of change. It's not that that's what saves you. It's just evidence that you're saved. I hope you get that. That's important. A lot of people miss that point. So when you became a Christian, the point is God saved you. You're no longer going to hell. You get to go to heaven. Praise the Lord for that. But there should be evidence of change. And what kind of change? Well, like Stephen, emulating Jesus, becoming more like Jesus. Now the world, especially the world of psychology, likes to say, well, we're gonna label you, you're a person who has this, you're bipolar disorder, or you have anxiety. Sometimes those labels have been helpful to identify what the problems are. But if, and I'm not saying everybody does this, but if somebody says, well, I'm just a person who has anxiety, that's the way I'm wired, it's my genetic makeup, so deal with it. Or I guess I'm stuck in it. I don't believe that. That's sad if a person thinks, well, I'm just a person, I just have anxiety. Because the Bible actually talks about how to deal with anxiety. And psychology will say, well, what the Bible says about anxiety is not really true. That's too simple. What you actually need, and then fill in the blank, how psychology will handle anxiety. But let God be true and every man a liar. That's what Romans talks about. Like, for example, what does the Bible say? Philippians 4:6 says, be anxious for nothing. So how many things are we supposed to be anxious about? Nothing. But here's the thing. You might say, well, Brett, easy for the Bible to say. And just telling me not to be anxious is not helping. Oh, that's not what the Bible does. The Bible says, be anxious for nothing, and then gives us the how in the rest of that verse, in verses 6 and 7. It says, but in everything, instead, in everything, by prayer and supplication with thanksgiving, let your request be made known to God. Now, what are we supposed to do? Prayer, but supplication, it's like an earnest prayer, a faithful prayer that is asking of the Lord for help. Let your request be made known to God. Lord, I'm anxious about this. Will you please help my anxiety? Help take away the fear and the blood pressure rising and the things that happen physiologically to me when I'm feeling anxious. Lord, would you help? And to sincerely and continually pray, not just one and done, but to make that a supplication where you often bring that to the Lord. And it says, ask the Lord for help on that. And then the promise comes, verse 7, and the peace of God, which surpasses all understanding. You might say it like this in modern vernacular. That peace, the opposite of anxiety, the peace of God, which goes past all logic and all reason. You might even have no logical reason why you're gonna suddenly feel peace, but it comes supernaturally from God. That's the point. And the peace of God, which surpasses understanding, will guard your heart and your mind through Christ Jesus. You either believe that and apply that, or you say, nah, it's not that simple. I need to go talk to my psychotherapist and take some meds. Now, there's a place for meds, of course. People have been helped with medications. That's great. But Bible says, but first, seek ye first the kingdom of God and his righteousness. We seek help from the world, especially when it comes to anxiety or any of our soulical, some people might say psychological struggles. But because we've labeled it, I have anxiety, we don't allow the Lord to come in and help and supernaturally fix it because we've labeled it. I think depression is like, I'm a depressed person. I deal with depression. And it's a very serious and a very hard thing for a person to deal with. There's no question. There's more people depressed today than ever, according to the studies. And I would just maybe float this to you. If there are more people by far depressed today, especially in young people, what are we doing wrong? Because we've been doing the same thing now since the 1960s, dealing with depression. Why is depression getting worse? My answer is, maybe we're doing something wrong. And as it turns out, the Bible actually gives us all kinds of things about depression. Oh, thou will keep him in perfect peace, whose mind is stayed upon the Lord, Isaiah the prophet said. There's a thing about depression where you kind of have to do battle against it. David was a guy who was depressed all the time. I love that you can read the Psalms and you just hear, poor David, man. Oh, why art thou cast down, O my soul? Why art thou disquieted within me? And then he starts talking to himself, hope in God, for I will trust him. I will look up to the hills from whence cometh my help. Like he starts talking to himself about what he's going to do to battle the depression that he was dealing with. I love the story of Nehemiah. They were depressed. Why? Because they were struggling. They were failing, trying to rebuild and restore Jerusalem. And the enemies were right there mocking and causing all kinds of trouble. And the people, it says that they were discouraged along the way and even depressed. And the Lord speaks to the children of Israel. I love it. It's Nehemiah chapter 8, verse 10. Then he said unto them, go your way, eat the fat, drink the sweet, send portions unto them for whom nothing is prepared. In other words, time to have a celebration. Why? We're depressed. Celebrate, he's saying. Give the food and the portions for them that nothing is prepared. For this day is holy unto the Lord. Neither be ye sorry, better translation there, depressed. Don't be depressed. For the joy of the Lord is your strength. Man, when you really appropriate that, realize, man, I'm depressed today. But if you realize, man, my strength is really the joy of the Lord. And so there's this thing where you can say, Lord, help me to be restored into your joy. Give me your peace that passes understanding and ask and pray and seek and you shall find. These are promises of God's word. And so the Lord says, I want you to change. I don't want you to put labels that make it all okay. You know, the Bible gives us some of the things we can do to change. But if we're making excuses, let's call it what it is. Like I think we soften. I like to think of myself as, you know, this or that. But really what the Lord say, no, that's just called sin. And you need to change. I want you to change. Is change even possible? Well, the Bible tells us that, you know, what change even looks like. In fact, Romans 12:2, classic, be not conformed to this world, but be ye transformed. The word transformed, metamorphosis, by the renewing of your mind, that you may prove what is that good and acceptable and perfect will of God. So the question is then, how do we change? It's not so easy, Pastor Brett. Hey, I'm right where they're with you. There's things I try to change and try to fix in my life, and I struggle too. It is a struggle, but it is interesting. The Bible says, here's some things that you need to do to change, and there's so much about it. And I want to go over some of the things that makes us sort of, you know, how did Stephen, as a young Christian, at his time where things get real, how did he become more like Jesus? How did he change into be a guy that wasn't like a normal dude? He's suddenly next level, varsity team Christian. Is there just shining, glowing, saying words like Jesus, forgiving, being big-hearted like Jesus? How does that happen? The Lord does that work in us. And the first thing that he does when it comes to change, you have to allow the Lord to change your heart, number one. It starts with the heart. We often start with the externals. I'm going to stop doing this. I'm going to start doing that. I'm going to change my lifestyle, my behavior. But you understand, it's got to start from the heart. The Bible deals with this over and over again. Now, I use the word allow deliberately. Does it sound a little weird to allow the Lord to do anything? He's God, you're not. Why would we allow him? Well, as it turns out, God doesn't superimpose his will on you in a way that, from our perspective, the Lord, it's more of an invitation. Yes, I believe God is sovereign. Predetermination, foreknowledge of God, divine election. Yes, I'm 100% on board with that. But for some reason, the Bible also kind of tackles it from our perspective, not God's perspective, but our perspective. And it's the Lord, come unto me, all you are weary and heavy laden, and I will give you rest. There's an invitation for you. The question is, are you going to allow the Lord as he lovingly invites you to come? Are you going to allow him to give you that comfort and rest that he wants to give you? There's a bunch of things the Lord says, I will do this if you allow me. And so he gives you a free will, and it's kind of up to you on that. That's why the language of that's all throughout the Bible. So the idea of getting your heart changed, that's where it all begins. It starts with the heart. You know, Jeremiah talks about this in the New Covenant. He starts with the notion, your heart is deceitful above all things and desperately wicked. Who can know it? OK, Can I just say, that's an important verse for you to know, and I'll tell you why. Because our goofy world, we like to say all the time, follow your heart. Just follow your heart. Can I just say how stupid that is? That is a dumb idea. Why? The Bible says your heart will deceive you. Your heart is deceptive, wicked above all things. Where did that happen? At the Garden of Eden. As soon as man sinned, we were in a fallen, sinful state. You and I were born sinners. And you might think, but my heart is so pure. No, that's just the devil talking to you right there. Your heart is desperately wicked, deceitful above all things. And the idea is, who can know it? Like, who can really understand this, Jeremiah says. That's the bad news. The good news is, guess what? God actually wants to change your heart, literally like a heart transplant. If you want to follow your heart, there's some things that have to happen before that happens. Let's talk about it. The new covenant that Jeremiah talks about there in Jeremiah 31, 33. But this shall be a covenant that I will make with the house of Israel. And you say, well, this is for Jews. Yep. But this same covenant we get to be superimposed on when we are grafted into the vine of the Jewish people, the Lord will do this for us as well. And that is, after those days, saith the Lord, I will put my law in their inward parts and write it in their hearts, and I will be their God, and they shall be my people. This is Jeremiah talking about what God wants to do. He wants to write his will in your heart. So instead of having a deceitful, lying heart, suddenly your heart is reminding you of things God cares about. And you'll be God's people when he writes that on your heart. In fact, the author of Hebrews, chapter 8, verse 10, he actually echoes the exact same thing in the book of Hebrews in the New Testament. He quotes from Jeremiah 31, 33. Same exact thing. So if you want to change, it has to happen in the heart. And by the way, especially in things like addiction, if you're addicted to pornography, there's a temptation. Well, I'm going to try to take away the temptations. I'm going to get rid of my internet connection. Well, there's internet everywhere. I'm going to get rid of my smartphone and get a dumb phone. Yeah, that's a good idea. Might be a helpful thing. But those are all external things. And you know what? There's sexual imagery and perversion all around us. And you're going to see stuff that's going to make you lust. It's just going to happen. So it's not as much a logistic issue. Those things can be helpful. But it's really got to start with your heart. You need a heart change because your heart is deceitful and wicked. And that's where the problem starts. Ezekiel the prophet dives into this in a kind of a surgical way. Check this out. Ezekiel 36, 26 says, a new heart also will I give you. I will put a new spirit within you. I will take away the stony heart out of your flesh. Did you notice he's saying you need a new heart, your old heart. Why do you need a new one? Because it's deceitful and wicked above all things. And then he says, I will take away the stony heart out of your flesh. Your stony, sinful heart, I'll take it away, and I will give you a heart of flesh, and I will put my spirit within you and cause you to walk in my statutes, and you shall keep my judgments and do them. Man, if you're wanting to overcome addiction or depression or anxiety, and you realize, man, I need to change, change starts with the Lord changing your heart. You are required, by the way, to change your mind. That's the free will part. And when you change your mind and say, Lord, my heart, I need help with that. I need a heart change. Because guess what? You can try to change your heart, but have you ever noticed how unsuccessful you are with that? So how does that happen? You say, Lord, change my heart. And the Lord says, I love the last part of this in verse 27. I will put my spirit within you. See, it's not just that your heart gets changed, but then the power that you need, that's the spirit. The word power and the spirit go hand in hand. The power to change comes by the Holy Spirit in your new heart that the Lord wants to give you. You need a heart transplant from a stony heart of sin to a heart of flesh and have the power of the Spirit to come in you.
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16: All right, Pastor Brett is joining me now. You know, one question I know people might wonder is why you decided to become a pastor. 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
17: Well, Kurt, for me, it really comes down to what I saw as a kid growing up. Early on, I saw the power of the Word of God, how it was the Word that truly helps people, transforms lives, including my own. As a young 10-year-old kid, I remember being greatly impressed by the Word. And then by the age of 12, I knew I wanted to be a pastor. My heart to teach verse by verse came from my own home church, as well as hearing guys like J. Vernon McGee and Chuck Smith and others. I didn't get into ministry because I had some big master plan. I just really wanted to teach the Bible and see people grow, because that's what I grew up seeing. And, you know, I'm the true test. You give the word out, what happens? People's lives are changed. The Word of God, as it turns out, is, in fact, living and powerful. And that's really the heart. It's not changed at all for me personally, just to faithfully teach the Word of God and to care for the people that brings, and just see the fruit of what the Word can really do. So that's really my story.
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28: 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I'm Tom Boone, the morning drive time host on WAVA FM and also the host of the Life-Changing Weekend. heard here on WAVA AM every Saturday morning at 7:30 a.m. I'm here today to talk about Christian schools and a very special program that can help parents with a jump start for a Christian education for their child. I am the proud product of 8 years at St. Mary's Star of the Seas School in Southern Maryland, and I have to say that the things that were instilled in me, not just by my parents, but by the sisters and the priests and the lay teachers at Star of the Sea, have really stuck with me and been an important part of my life. Going into public high school and then entering the workforce and then 28 years as a policeman and now here at WAVA. I was taught first and foremost about Jesus and faith and the Word of God, plus love for my country, a respect for adults, critical thinking skills, and maybe most simply and most importantly, the Ten Commandments, which is the foundation of everything. And of course, to love my neighbor as Christ loves the church. So I know if you listen to this station, you want the same for your children. So WAVA has teamed up with four Christian schools in the D.C., Maryland, and Virginia area to bring parents a very special half-price tuition program. And to talk about the program and to talk about the participating schools, I'm joined this morning by David Howard. Good morning, David.
0: Good morning, Tom.
28: David Howard is the general manager here at WAVA. And David, let's talk a little bit about the program first, and then we'll zero in on the schools. Tell us a little bit about the history of the program, how long it's been here at WAVA, how parents can get involved, you know, some of the parameters of it, and then we'll jump into some of the schools.
0: Sure thing. Thank you so much, Tom, and thank you for your testimony around your experience with your Christian school upbringing and how it's impacted your life. And that's really what we have found with the hundreds of kids that have gone through the program here and been able to take advantage of it. The Christian School Tuition Program is a long-standing program here at WAVA and has been alongside many of our Christian teaching talk stations across the country with Salem Media. And so we look to partner up with some of the leading Christian institutions and academies across the metropolitan area and offer the chance for a new student to garner a half-price tuition as a point of entry in their first year there at the school. It's an offering that is a partnership with the school. We've been outreaching to the participating schools for, I think it's up to 14 years now. And we have been able to garner some real long-term relationships with these schools where they put forth a number of tuitions that would otherwise go unattended or unsold at the school and offer the chance for us to promote them to our audience for half price. So with that, you know, we have a reciprocal relationship to take care of the school with promotion and some of the marketing that they do. So that's our obligation to them. But we feel privileged to be able to be on the air today to talk about the participating schools in the program and how families could take advantage of it if they qualify.
28: You know, it's an interesting coincidence, quite frankly, that just the other day I interviewed Debbie Vini. She's with Agency Incorporated. And Agency Incorporated conducted a survey, a research survey, to find out the difference between how kids succeed between district-based public schools and charter-based public schools. Now, I know it's a little different than what we're talking about here, and they were focusing specifically on high school-aged kids. But I think it's worth pointing this out because it starts early, right? You want to get kids on the right track early. And what her report found was that
1: the children that go to charter schools, and we can even say this about Christian schools, charter school alumni are more likely to complete post-secondary degrees. They get certificate degrees at a higher rate than just those going to district public schools. So I think the great thing is that we can get kids to go to these Christian schools early, to get the foundation in there, and then they can go on to the public schools or the district public schools or the charter public schools, and they have a head, they kind of really do have a head start, don't you think?
0: That's right, yeah. No, it's a great point that the disciplines and the practices that are put in place for your child in these Christian schools and academies is such a great discipline for them to take into life, just as you said about what impact it's had on your career, how you've gone on to establish yourself in work. These tenets, I think, are things that are embedded in young children early.
1: Absolutely. And a respect for other human beings, a respect for life. Well, we have four fantastic schools that are participating so far, and we may get a few more that are participating in the WAVA half price tuition program. And folks, if you want to learn more about the program as we're talking, you can go to WAVA.com. There's a little yellow school bus on there. You click on that yellow school bus, it'll take you to the schools and give you some more information about the program. But one of our longest term partners in the WAVA half price

0: school bus right away. When you go to the website, just type in the keyword school, yes, and that will take you to the page. Christian Academy of Laurel has been one of our longstanding partners, but Christian Academy of Laurel really sets themselves apart because they really look at preparing children to reach adulthood with a spiritual and intellectual competence needed to impact their life, needed to impact the community. It's biblically based. It's a strong and effective biblical-based curriculum. It's something that's designed to help teachers enable each student to know and accept Christ as their Savior, to love and to serve. You know, at this school, it's designed to help children accomplish the goal of growing in the knowledge of how they can be upstanding individuals within their community, within their family, within their church. And this is something that I've seen and had Michael Gall, the former head of school there, testify to in regard to all the different families that have taken advantage of the program. And that's one of the things I'm proudest of, that the different experiences that I've heard from the head of these schools about the families that have come through, the children that have come through, and how excited they are to see them and see the light come on in their eyes, and how they've been able to help these children grow and mature.
1: The Christian Academy of Laurel is located at 15002 First Baptist Lane in Laurel, Maryland. Simply go to wava.com. You can use the keyword school, or you can click on the yellow school bus, whichever one is easiest, whichever one comes up first.
0: There you go. And let me just add, Tom, that if you are a family that's in attendance of the Christian Academy of Laurel and you're having a great experience there, and you know a family that's moved into the area and your children are making friends with somebody new in the area, this would be a great opportunity to turn them on to, hey, you know, there's this half-priced Christian school tuition program. You can save that family thousands of dollars in their first year, and that could launch their children onto a much better place as they move forward.
1: And give them a really great head start. Well, that's, you know, right, you bring up a really great point, because a lot of times, and certainly in the case of my daughter, she was taken to school every day by my parents. So parents, grandparents, aunts, uncles, if you want to see your grandchild or your niece or nephew or godchild, you know, really get a head start and improve their chances of succeeding well in life with a faith-based foundation of living. You know, check out one of these schools, wava.com, use the keyword school, wava.com, click on the yellow school bus. David, our next participant in the WAVA half-price tuition program is the Frederick Christian Academy, located in Frederick, Maryland. Talk a little bit about the Frederick Christian Academy.
0: Sure thing, Tom. Another long-standing partner. They've been with us for a while. There's only a few tuitions that are available there, so please, if you're in that area, I know we have a strong base of listeners in Frederick, take a look at this, the website, quickly. And again, if you know a new family in the area, please let them know about it. Frederick Christian Academy is one that is a K-3 through 12th grade Christian environment. It's built a great reputation for excellence taking place within just a beautiful facility. They've got some unbelievable sports programs there. So, really well-rounded education and an outstanding facility within the Frederick community.
1: The Frederick Christian Academy is located at 6642 Carpenter Road in Frederick, Maryland. That's 6642 Carpenter Road in Frederick, Maryland. Our next participant in the WAVA half-price tuition program is a new one for us this year. It's the Faith Early Learning Center, and they're out in Beltsville, Maryland. And I had the pleasure of speaking with Millis Gregory. She's the founder and the administrator there. The Faith Early Learning Center in Beltsville is a Christian pre-K learning center. It's a children's daycare center, early childhood learning center. And again, this is for very young kids, like up to 3 years old. And of course, you know, all this is about getting a great head start in life and being in a great nurturing atmosphere that encourages respect for life, respect for other people, respect for our country, respect for our faith. And that's the big thing, because I think a lot of kids these days are getting pushed around and bullied about faith. There's a lot of negativity towards people of faith in the news and in the media and entertainment business. So when they go to a place like the Faith Early Learning Center in

0: Beltsville, Maryland. Millis has been running this for over 30 years now, and it's just an established part of the Beltsville community. It's a very small group that can go to this school, so you want to check this out early. Jump online to WAVA.com and use the keyword school to find out about this, because there are very few spots available, and we're very happy that they decided to join us in the WAVA half-price tuition program. They're located at 4208 Briggs Cheney Road in Beltsville, Maryland. Up next, David, is the Fairfax Baptist Temple Academy, located out at Fairfax Station, Virginia. Talk a little bit about the Fairfax Baptist Temple Academy.
1: Sure. Another one of our long-standing partners, Tom. Jay Bradford, who's the head of school there, is always such a great, just welcome voice to talk to about what's going on with the school. They built an incredible environment focused on spiritual and academic training. It's really a safe, loving environment, stimulating environment. It's located out in Fairfax County. And if you look at the school online, you'll just see this incredible campus. It's one of the accredited American Association of Christian Schools, that's the AACS. It utilizes all areas of education, like I said, spiritual, academic, music, fine arts, athletics, fabulous athletics program. And I just think that if you have a chance to send your child, and you're in that area, in that Northern Virginia area, and you've got a chance to put them in this academic environment, you're in good hands.
0: You won't be disappointed. It sounds great. I'm ready to go there myself right now. It sounds like a great place. So once again, it's the Fairfax Baptist Temple Academy. They're located at 6401 Missionary Lane in Fairfax Station, Virginia. Once again, folks, we've been talking today with General Manager of WAVA, Mr. David Howard. We're talking about the WAVA half-price tuition program. To find out more about this, go to WAVA.com. 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These are some fantastic schools. Folks, if you're out there in Laurel, if you're in Frederick, Beltsville, Fairfax, if you have friends who are looking for schools in this area, in those areas for their kids, please encourage them. 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David, thanks again for being here.
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8: It's Thursday, July 9th, 2026. And from Dallas, Texas, this is World Missionary Evangelism on the air. In just a few moments, Daniel Moore continues an examination of encounters with Christ. But before we hear from WME's president, will you please listen to this very important message? Some find it difficult to pray. Others simply do not understand how to pray and how to know when their prayers are being heard. World Missionary Evangelism created the WME prayer line so that people would have the opportunity to have someone pray with them and pray for them, therefore guiding them back to a closer relationship with the Lord. If you want someone to pray for you today, then call 1-214-942-1678. That's 1-214-942-1678 to reach the WME prayer line. We're there for you Monday through Thursday during our normal operating hours.
9: Welcome back as we continue our Bible study, Encounters with Christ. We're looking at the Samaritan woman and Nicodemus. A very interesting contrast between the two. Now, we've discussed about Nicodemus. Nicodemus is an insider. But now as we look at the Samaritan woman is an outsider. Nicodemus doesn't really grasp what spiritual rebirth is or means. Jesus has to explain the message of redemption, the message of salvation, the need for a savior. And this is a religious leader. This is somebody who should know better. And the Samaritan woman, well, she's an outsider. She's a Samaritan. They had their own traditions. They had their own practices. They were isolated from the Jewish community. They weren't really part of it. They formed their own traditions, their own set of beliefs. So this woman is the ultimate outsider. When Jesus addresses her, of course, he asks her for water, for a drink of water. Jesus takes a different approach with the Samaritan woman. It's more of a practical conversation. But she comprehends a bit better than Nicodemus does. Nicodemus is baffled. He doesn't really understand about rebirth. Jesus has to explain to him. And here's a woman who's not part of the church. She's not part of the inner circle. She's not part of the upper echelon. But yet she has enough sense to know her condition outside of Christ. She knows that she's empty inside. She knows that she's tried to fill that void with many different things. A woman who's gone through several marriages, several relationships, and she's still empty inside. She's still searching for an answer, for a response, until that one day where she met Jesus Christ. Jesus Christ can fill that void in your heart, in your life. When you know Jesus, he can change you. He can transform you. Both of these people had an encounter with Christ. Nicodemus, the Bible tells us, came to Christ at night. And of course, Jesus approaches this woman during the day. So we see certain things as we compare both. One of the key contrasts here is status. One is an insider, the other is an outsider. Nicodemus, being a Pharisee, had a good reputation. And this Samaritan woman was already seen as an outsider, as somebody who was not part of the Jewish society, not part of the promise, not part of the covenant. Nicodemus approaches Jesus at night, symbolizing ignorance or fear. Jesus comes to the Samaritan woman during the daytime. Another key contrast is the response. Nicodemus struggles to understand spiritual rebirth. It leaves him confused. But the woman has enough sense to recognize Jesus as a prophet and eventually recognizing him as the Messiah. Nicodemus is a ruler. The woman is an outcast. We see the difference in both of them. But what do we, as we put them both together, what do we see? That Jesus came for all walks of life. Jesus came to reach people of all types of society, from the religious to the person who doesn't attend church at all. So we see Jesus as universal for everybody. Jesus, the love of God, is there for all men, from the millionaire to the person stricken with poverty. Jesus loves them both. And both of them need to have an encounter with God, with Christ. It doesn't matter what's your background. I've ministered to Muslims, Buddhists, Hindus. I've spoken to them about Christ. I've spoken to people who don't even go to church, who've never been inside of a church building, and presented the gospel message to them as well. People strung out on drugs, people homeless. How many people are inside of a church building, but they never really had an encounter with Christ? How many people are part of a traditional church, a mainline denomination, but yet they've never had an encounter with Christ? How many people today are attending these churches where the message of the gospel is not preached with boldness? They're never confronted about their sin. They're never confronted about serving God. And the only thing they're given is some sort of a cliche or some sort of empowerment tool or how to be more successful at work or how to make money. But they're never given the essentials of the gospel message. That unless you repent of your sins and acknowledge Christ as Lord and Savior, you're on your way to hell. The message of salvation, the message of forgiveness through the cross of Christ. I spoke on these religious leaders who should know better, like Nicodemus, who are in charge of pastoring God's people, but they themselves don't know anything about spiritual truths. They're more interested in being hip, being popular. Their lifestyles are almost, if they weren't pastors or preachers, they look like Hollywood stars, as if they came straight out of the red carpet. And that's the lifestyle that they live, and that's the message that they want to project. And people are being sent to hell because of this, because they're not bold enough to preach the true gospel of our Lord and Savior Jesus Christ. So interesting that the religious leader was confused, while this woman who was an outsider, who had a void in her heart, responded to the message. Jesus speaks to her on practical things. Note the simplicity in which Jesus speaks to her. The gospel message is the same message, but the approach may be different depending on the person. I've had people that I've had to explain to them through the scriptures on how Christ is Messiah and how Christ is Savior. And I've had others where I've spoken in parables and to bring out a truth to explain to them the same gospel-centered message. And it's not that the message is different, it's just that the approach may change from time to time. And by God's grace, He's allowed us to be in nations that are Muslim, nations that are Hindu, but yet we've had success. We've seen people come to Christ. It's hard to hate somebody who feeds you. It's hard to hate somebody who loves you and helps you. We've seen God move through our Food for Hunger program because we fed them and then we present to them the gospel message.
8: The last words a risen Jesus gave to his disciples were to go everywhere teaching everyone the lessons that he had taught them. It's called the Great Commission. Now, many of us can't leave our homes. 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
13: With SRN News, I'm John Scott. A former Olympic canoe racer has pleaded not guilty to deliberately damaging the Lincoln Memorial Reflecting Pool. David Hearn, who competed in 3 Summer Olympics, entered the plea in D.C. Superior Court. The 67-year-old Hearn from Bethesda, Maryland, faces a felony count of property destruction. President Trump declared the interim memorandum of understanding with Iran is over, and the U.S. carried out fresh strikes on Iranian targets. The U.S. said the strikes were intended to further degrade Iran's ability to threaten freedom of navigation in the Strait of Hormuz. A massive heat dome building over the western U.S. this week before expanding toward the north central this weekend. As the dome ages and shifts, the door will open for thunderstorms to erupt over the deserts. This is SRN News.
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19: They shall call on my name. And the people that were lo ami in Hosea, not my people, become ami, my people. From the midst of the fire, they see Jesus Christ and they call upon him. And he looks and says, I will hear them. They will say, he is my Lord.
20: Welcome to Grace to You with John MacArthur here on WAVA. It's been said that there are more than 14,000 promises in the Bible, and God has not broken one of them. You'll see one of those promises today, a promise God made to Israel through the prophet Zechariah. The question is, why should you care about what God said to Israel thousands of years ago? What does that have to do with you today? Consider that as John MacArthur continues his compelling study called The Return and Reign of Jesus Christ. So if you're able, turn to Zechariah chapter 13 as John begins today's lesson.
19: God has in mind a wonderful day coming for Israel. Zechariah calls it the cleansing of Israel. In chapter 13 and verse 1, he says, in that day there shall be a fountain opened to the house of David and to the inhabitants of Jerusalem for sin and for uncleanness. Zechariah predicts a day when Israel is going to be cleansed of sin and uncleanness. Now, as we come to the 13th chapter, Zechariah, by the inspiration of the Holy Spirit, outlines for us the elements of this cleansing. There are six. Let's just begin with the first one. First of all, Israel will be cleansed from the defilement of sin. Secondly, from the deception of sham prophets. From the deception of sham prophets. P-R-O-P-H-E-T-S. Sham or phony prophets. This is most fascinating. Verses 2 through 6. We're going to go by it pretty quick, so hang on. Let me just introduce it. Now watch this one. This is a good historical note for you to remember. The two besetting sins of Israel have always been idolatry and false prophecy. The two besetting sins of Israel, idolatry and false prophecy. And I would point out, wherever idolatry existed, it existed as a result of false prophets propagating it. The two besetting sins, idolatry and false prophets, or false prophecy, and false prophecy was really behind the scenes causing the idolatry. Phony prophets with speaking lies. And believe me, Israel was populated by the boatload with false prophets. But when Christ returns and he cleanses Israel from the defilement of sin, he is also going to cleanse them from the deception of all these sham prophets. And I want you to see what has to be one of the most fascinating looks of all that we have into this future time. Verse 2. It shall come to pass in that day, says the Lord of hosts, or the Lord of armies, and whenever God wants to talk about conquering, he calls himself the Lord of armies, that I will cut off the names of the idols out of the land, and they shall no more be remembered, and I will cause the prophets and the unclean spirit to pass out of the land. Now note something there. What is behind false prophecy? Did you see it there? Some kind of a spirit. What kind? An unclean spirit. All the gods of the nations are demons, says the Old Testament. And behind every false prophet is an unclean spirit, either immediately or immediately. The spirit, literally, it says the spirit of uncleanness. So the spirit of uncleanness, then, is a collective name for the wicked spirits that energize false prophets. They are unclean because they drive their victims into sexual and other impurities, and they are unclean because they defile with false religious systems. Now let's go to verse 3. And it shall come to pass. This is the most interesting reaction now to this, that when any shall yet prophesy, after this cleansing is done, anybody who tries to prophesy as a false prophet, then his father and his mother who begot him, and he throws that in to make you realize that this is a close filial relationship. This is a love bond. Naturally speaking, people couldn't be any more close than a father and a mother and a child. But when somebody prophesies, his father and mother who begot him will say to him, "Thou shalt not live. We're going to kill you, son. For you speak lies in the name of the Lord." In other words, you say you're a prophet of God and you're a liar. "And his father and his mother who begot him shall thrust him through when he prophesies." And the word simply means they'll stab him to death. "Thou shalt not live." They'll stab him till he dies. A mother and a father will do that to their child because they'll have such a hatred of false prophecy. So that the hatred of false prophecy will overrule normal human feelings. They will be the first to condemn the apostate to death. Verse 4. "And it shall come to pass in that day that the prophets shall be ashamed, every one of his vision, when he hath prophesied, neither shall they wear a rough garment to deceive." Now, when this all happens, and God begins to destroy this whole thing, anybody who's a prophet is going to become so ashamed that he doesn't want to be known as a prophet. And so he will no longer wear a rough garment. You say, what does that mean? The rough garment was the sign of a prophet. That basically came from the days of Elijah. Elijah wore a rough garment, a mantle. You remember? And he's saying here that prophets themselves won't even want to be identified as such, because they'll be so fearful, because they see what's going to happen. They'll deny that they're even prophets. They'll disclaim any association whatsoever with prophecy because they see what's happening. And verse 5, this is what they're going to say. They shall say, "I'm no prophet, I'm a farmer. Worked on a farm all my life. For man taught me to keep cattle from my..." Oh, you must have another guy in mind. "I've been a farmer all my life. All I ever know is the cattle. Just an old farmer." So they're going to denounce it. You must have me confused with somebody else. I'm just a farmer. Never been anything else since I was just a kid. And so while this guy is saying, "I'm no prophet, I've just been a farmer. I'm not in any of that pagan stuff. I'm just a farmer." Somebody's going to say to him, "Well, why are you all cut up then?" And literally the Hebrew says this, "What are these wounds between thy hands?" Some have stated anywhere on the arms and across the torso would be where these pagans would cut, or it could mean actually in the hand. But pagans cut themselves in their religion. So the question is, and if you're not a false prophet, why are you all cut up? And he's caught and he says, "Well, these are the wounds with which I was wounded in the house of my lovers." Asher in Hebrew, lovers, literally. Say, what are the lovers? I agree with Leupold, commentator, who says the lovers are the idols that he loved. These are the wounds of my idolatry. See, he can't escape it. He has to admit it. I was wounded in the house of my lovers. I was wounded in idolatry. There's no alibi. There's no way out. When God begins to deal with the sham prophets, in the day of Israel's cleansing. So Israel will be cleansed from the defilement of sin and the deception of sham prophets. Thirdly, and this changes the whole complexion here, Israel will be saved not from something, but through something. Point 3, Israel will be cleansed through the death of the shepherd. Through the death of the shepherd. Another element in her cleansing, verse 7. This is amazing text. "Awake, O sword! Against my shepherd and against the man who is my fellow, saith the Lord of hosts." And then comes this statement, "Smite the shepherd." Stop right there. Now from the false shepherds wounded in the idol houses, the Spirit of God turns to the true shepherd. He's just as much a part of Israel's cleansing is anything. He is the sine qua non. He is the absolute necessity. They can't be cleansed from the defilement of sin. They can't be cleansed from the deception of sham prophets unless they are cleansed through the death of the shepherd. And so God speaks in verse 7. The Lord Jehovah is the speaker, and Jesus Christ is the one spoken of. And God says, "Awake, O sword!" God is going to move in judgment. God is unsheathing his sword, and he's going to smite the shepherd. I just want you to know something, that the death of Jesus Christ was the plan of God. Did you see that there? Who calls to the sword? God does. "Awake, O sword, against my shepherd, against the man who is my fellow, saith the Lord of armies, smite the shepherd." Listen, who called for the death of Jesus Christ then? Who did? God did. God did. You know, Jewish people, and I understand what they feel in their hearts, have for years wanted to make sure nobody blamed them for the death of Christ. I don't know why. God even takes the responsibility himself. Right here, the envy, the hatred of Satan, the blind fury of the chief priests, the contempt of Herod, the guilty cowardice of Pilate, all of these things put together only accomplished what God had designed to do from the very beginning, before the foundation of the world. He was the Lamb slain. So God did it. And then, people, there's a fantastic statement following that. You got to get it. "Against the man, my fellow." Now, in the Hebrew, you don't really see what, until you know the Hebrew, I should say, you don't see what this is saying. The word "man" here is an uncommon word for man in the Hebrew. It doesn't just mean man, it means a strong man or a mighty man. So we're not just talking about an ordinary man. He says, "Take the sword against the strong man, the mighty man," and then the phrase, "my fellow," is literally "of my union." Take the sword against the strong, mighty man of my union. I say, what do you mean by "of my union"? The Hebrew could be translated this way: the man, the mighty man, who is co-equal with me. The man, the mighty man, who is my equal. The man, the mighty man, associated with me in equal status. That's what the Hebrew really means. What a fantastic statement about the deity of Jesus Christ. Take the sword against my shepherd, the mighty man, my equal. That's what he's saying. My equal. This is a prophecy, beloved, of the wonderful statement that Jesus fulfilled when he said, "I and the Father are one." The mighty man, my equal. Listen, Jesus is God. He's God. How else can you have him be Micah's baby born in Bethlehem and Isaiah's the father of eternity? Unless he is God. Jeremiah calls him Jehovah Tzidkenu. Jeremiah chapter 23, verse 6. He is the man who is equal to God. He is Jehovah Tzidkenu. And what that means is powerful. The Lord, our righteousness. He is God. Israel, in order to be cleansed, must have a sacrifice for sin. The shepherd must be smitten. So, Zechariah shows, first of all, Israel's cleansing from the defilement of sin, from the deception of sham prophets, and through the death of the shepherd. And now, fourth, from the dispersion of the sheep. You know, Israel's been scattered all over, but they're going to be saved even from that. Look at verse 7 again. "And the sheep shall be" what? "Scattered, and I'll turn my hand on the little ones." Israel's going to have to be brought back because they were scattered. Listen, after Jesus died, this immediately was quoted by Jesus, I should say the night in which he was betrayed, before he died, Jesus said in Matthew 26:31, "Smite the shepherd and the sheep will be scattered." He quoted Zechariah 13:7. And it was true. First of all, we saw it that when Jesus died, who were the first that were scattered? The disciples, weren't they? They were scattered. But it was far beyond that he spoke. Because a few years later, in 70 AD, when Titus came in and conquered Israel, the whole nation of Israel was scattered. They were leaderless, they were confounded, they were confused, they had spurned the Messiah, they had no direction, and they were scattered all over the world. And so when God cleanses Israel, it's going to be a cleansing from the dispersion of the sheep. They're going to be all brought back. You know, it just so happens that we live in a time when we can begin to see this happen. Isn't that right? It's an exciting, fantastic thing to realize. We see them coming back even now. The verb to scatter here means to break in pieces, literally disintegrate them all over the world. And it happened in 70 AD, and they've just come back and reconstituted their nation, and they're beginning to come to their land. And then he adds an interesting note at the end of verse 7, I will turn my hand on the little ones. Who are the little ones? Well, it's hard to be positive about this, but I think the best answer is this. The little ones are the believing remnant of this age and of the church age. Now listen to me. That phrase, turn his hand upon, is uniformly, without exception, used in the Old Testament to refer to chastening and judgment. Now you tell me, what happened to the early church? What was the first thing that happened to them once they got grounded? Against the church, Paul breathed out threatening and what? Slaughter. What was characteristic of the early church? Persecution. And God says even the little ones are going to be persecuted. You remember in John 15? Just after Jesus had made such wonderful promises to his flock and told them that he would do so many wonderful things for them. He would cause them to bear fruit. He would give them his spirit. He would give them his peace and all this. Then he says this to them, if the world hates you, know that it hated me before you. And then he says, if they persecute you, remember they persecuted me. You're going to get it, he says, just like I did. The little ones were persecuted. So the message is simple. The shepherd's going to die. And when the shepherd dies for the sins of his people, they'll be scattered because of their rejection. And even the little ones the Lord will allow to go through suffering and persecution that the church at its birth might be pure. And then in the day of cleansing, God's going to gather all that scattered group right back. So we see that they'll be cleansed from the defilement, from the deception, from the dispersion, all through the death of the Savior. Fifthly, they're going to be cleansed from what I call the devastation of slaughter. Verse 8, the devastation of slaughter. It shall come to pass that in all the land, saith the Lord, now we're up in the tribulation time, two parts in it shall be cut off and die, but the third shall be left in it. And I will bring the third part through the fire and will refine them as silver is refined and will test them as gold is tested. Now you know that in the battle of Armageddon, we studied in chapter 12, there's going to be a terrible slaughter. And here the prophet Zechariah says that that slaughter is going to take the lives of two out of every three in Israel. Now some do not take that literally, and it may not be an exact two-thirds. There is a text in Isaiah that talks about a tenth being spared. That may have a different connotation, but this is a general thought. The majority of those people in the Armageddon battle are going to die, and just a portion, seen here as a third, are going to remain. This is the indestructible third, the holy seed. You can't destroy Israel. They have a holy seed. The Old Testament says that. And so they're indestructible. And there's an attempt by the Antichrist and the armies of the world to wipe the whole nation out. But they are only able to wipe out some of them. Two-thirds will die and one-third is left. And they will be purified and refined like silver and like gold. You say, who is this third? Well, I'll tell you who it is. I'll tell you exactly who it is. It is identical with those in 12:10 who look on Christ at his return. Two-thirds of the people are killed. They're not even there when Christ comes back. Christ returns, the one-third or however many it is, those remaining, that remnant remaining are going to see Christ. They're going to repent. They're going to mourn. They're going to weep. They're going to look on him who was pierced. They're going to be saved. They make up that third. I'm sure some of them might be the 144,000. They are the survivors. They are the pure, the people whose hearts were prepared, people who believe, the remnant. And they are the third that enter the kingdom in their physical bodies to populate the earthly kingdom. They'll be refined. I mean, they're going to go through a refining process you can't believe. So, cleansing from defilement, cleansing from deception, cleansing from dispersion, cleansing from devastation, all through the death of the shepherd. One last point. I call it, they'll be cleansed through the decision of the souls. The end of verse 9. They shall call on my name, and I will hear them. I will say, He is my people in the Hebrew, and they shall say, The Lord is my God. Notice, folks, this will never happen. This will never happen as a sovereign act of God until there's a decision of the souls of the hearts of Israel. It'll never happen until, listen, they shall call on my name. You see it? It'll never happen. God does not sovereignly redeem apart from faith. And the people that were lo ami in Hosea, not my people, become ami, my people. From the midst of the fire, they see Jesus Christ and they call upon him. And he looks and says, I will hear them and I will say, He is my people. And they will say, He is my Lord. The decision of the soul consummates it. And then Isaiah says, Shall the ransomed of the Lord return and come to Zion with songs and everlasting joy on their heads? They shall obtain joy and gladness, and sorrow and sighing shall flee away. What a blessed consummation. Beloved, I would say this in closing. God is a God of forgiveness. God will forgive His people Israel, even though they were a part of those that killed His Son. God will forgive you because that's His nature. Who is a pardoning God like that? Do you know any other? Do you know any other God on the face of this earth who pardons and forgives those who kill Him? No other God. So pardoning. Because we are the sinners we are, we cannot tolerate a God less than that, because only He can take away our sin. The fountain is open for you. No need to wait. Some people of Israel may wait too long. They may be in the slaughter of Armageddon and never get to the fountain that's opened at the end. Don't you worry.
1: You're listening to Grace to You, the Bible teaching ministry of John MacArthur. Thanks for joining us today. Well, it's clear that our current topic, the return and reign of Jesus Christ, has been the cause of much speculation in the church. Lots of people have predicted when Christ will return and even claimed to know the exact date. But John MacArthur always stayed away from that kind of speculation, and in fact, he considered it spiritually harmful. Here's how John explained it.
0: It's spiritually harmful because it's irresponsible. It misinterprets Scripture. Obviously, it's hugely disappointing to the people who get trapped in these cultic kind of ideas. We need to live in the light of the reality that Christ could come any moment. Look, the next event on the calendar is the rapture of the church, the Lord snatching His church away. And it's going to happen in a moment, in the twinkling of an eye, and the church is going to be gone, and then God unleashes the judgments of the tribulation on earth. We don't know when that rapture will take place. That is a signless event. But you have to understand that. Once the rapture takes place, then what follows, those events that come subsequent to the rapture are detailed in the book of Revelation. They're laid out chronologically and in specific terms. But the trigger for all of it is the rapture of the church, and we don't know when that event is. So understanding the next event, which is the rapture of the church, and all the subsequent events, I think is critical for a believer. If anybody ever tells you this is the time the Lord is coming to take His church, you can probably be sure it's not, because He said it would be in an hour when you think not.
1: 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And that's the kind of discernment about future events that comes from diligent study of God's Word. 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Or you can write to us at Grace to You, Post Office Box 4000, Panorama City, California, 91412. And now for the entire Grace to You staff, I'm Phil Johnson. Thanks for making time for today's broadcast. And be back tomorrow as John MacArthur focuses on Zechariah 14. It's a chapter filled with amazing details about Christ's return, details that are found nowhere else in the Bible. We're continuing John's series called The Return and Reign of Jesus Christ with another 30 minutes of unleashing God's truth one verse at a time on Grace to You.
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21: Shalom, beloved. 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One of my favorite verses, Psalm 46, verse 10, "Cease striving and know that I am God." 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We need to know the difference between just simply receiving the gift that God has given us versus striving in our flesh, thinking we can enter into it by our own efforts. I encourage you, spend time every day just being still before the Lord, in the Word, being still, to become more aware of Him and more aware of His presence and your own soul. 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
26: Welcome to Seculo. We're live. 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Will Haynes joining me in the studio. We got Mike Pompeo joining us a little bit later, but we're going to hear from you as well at 1-800-684-3110. That's 1-800-684-3110. The breaking news this morning, you may remember, we can kind of flashback here, Will, a little bit, to that judge who, you know, like all judges do, help criminals escape from the courtroom.
28: That's right.
26: Let's give everyone a little bit of history here, because we have some big news and update, sort of the good and bad of it, as this judge has been sentenced.
28: That's right. So this is former Judge Hannah Dugan from Wisconsin, and you'll remember that she orchestrated almost this elaborate plot.
26: This
28: when,
26: was in Milwaukee, right?
28: Yes, that's right. And when there was an individual that was before her court on domestic assault charges, then when ICE showed up and DHS to serve an immigration warrant on this individual, she distracted the officers, went and told them to go talk to the chief judge, and then went back into her courtroom, said that the proceedings are done for the day. And you're watching, if you're watching live, some of this footage, security camera footage, where she escorted the subject of the DHS warrant out the back of the court through her chambers. The prosecutor was like, why are we ending now? Wouldn't give any information, but helped this individual escape. Now, fortunately, the individual was detained after a foot chase you're watching now outside of the court in Milwaukee.
26: And let's reset again. Remember, this wasn't someone that was there on some sort of immigration charge or was there for that. They're there for a domestic assault violation.
28: That's right. It was a hearing.
26: We're not talking about, like, potentially, we'll say allegedly, a good guy. At this point, you know, who just happened to be someone who was here illegally. Talking about someone that was in the courtroom specifically for an allegation of domestic assault abuse. But the judge was so blinded by what was happening that she decided to take things in her own hands and to get this person eventually out the back door. Still were caught. And now she is facing the consequences, some of which are justified, some of which are a little light.
28: Well, I want to hear from people on this, because I'm about to tell you what happened. Because remember, she was suspended by the Wisconsin Supreme Court. She resigned from her judgeship after that instead of being impeached, and then was convicted in federal court of this obstruction charge that was brought by the Department of Justice. The sentencing was just handed down. And the sentencing guidelines from the federal government and the DOJ, based off of this type of violation, called for incarceration anywhere from 15 to 21 months. So over a year, up to a year and a half, almost 2 years in prison. The federal judge in the sentencing gave this state judge a slap on the wrist. $5,000 fine, no jail time. And we'll get into the rationale from this judge of why. Does this shock you, one, that a federal judge would do this? Or two, does this hurt your faith in the justice system? Call us, 1-800-684-3110. We want to hear from you in the next segment.
26: Yeah, and of course, there's one positive that came out of this, which is this person can no longer serve, correct?
28: That's right. With this conviction,
26: we'll say
28: it's
26: that.
28: A felony conviction. She will not be able to be a judge in Wisconsin.
26: So lost her,
28: but
26: in theory,
28: is still
26: career?
28: Appealing,
26: okay.
28: Because if this is upheld, she will no longer be able to be a judge. So That is the sunshine on this, is okay. That...
26: Maybe
28: she will
26: lost
28: no longer
26: her whole
28: be serving.
26: Career. Right. Phone lines are open at 1-800-684-3110. I want to hear from you at 1-800-684-3110. Of course, we're now headed towards the end of our Independence Week. I want you to be a part of it. 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We'll be right back with more on Seculo. Leave that QR code up until we get to break. We'll be right back in just a few moments.
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26: 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If you want your voice heard on the air today, you got to reset a little bit here of what we're talking about. For those of you who are just joining us,

0: escape. Doesn't escape, gets caught, gets deported, by the way, and she, of course, has some, her case goes in, finally gets sentenced. Her sentencing, I think it probably depends on what you believe in. We're talking about this a little off air. You know, her sentence right now, I mean, they're appealing it, is that she essentially lost her whole career. I mean, that is a pretty good. I mean, that she should, but was not able to serve anymore as judge. At the same time, financially and prison time-wise, you're talking about next to nothing.
1: That's right. So she was found guilty of a felony count by a jury, a felony count of impeding or obstructing a proceeding. And if you heard in the break that we had a video talking about what happened to this person that was she was trying to protect, that individual was deported from the country. They were here illegally. But the rationale from the federal judge, Judge Lynn Edelman, who had was the one overseeing this case and looked at federal sentencing guidelines, which called for 15 to 21 months, and said in the decision, for several reasons, prison is not necessary to satisfy the statutory purposes for sentencing, she said from the bench, and said basically when she was weighing what this individual had done with service to the community as a judge, that basically making that bad decision, being convicted of it, losing her career effectively, as well as paying a fine, that it didn't necessarily require prison time. Now,
0: maybe that was enough.
1: And to some degree, I understand that. I understand that there are so many people that want an example, that say, hey, maximum sentence, put him in prison for forever, throw away the key. A lot of times, that isn't the right case, and that's where the discretion from the judge comes in. There's also a good chance that even if that sentence, maybe the conviction may not be overturned on appeal, but that sentence could be something that is looked at on appeal as well. We know for a fact the judge is going to appeal this decision. So as long as it stands, she's no longer going to be able to be a judge because she's convicted of this felony in the state of Wisconsin. But it is interesting to look at as well. It is not as though this was even a member of the public that was doing this, and then it's like, oh, now the signal is open season. Anyone can just go and obstruct these proceedings. It was a judge, so it's like you think the pool of potential, if you're trying to send a message, is very small comparatively when you're talking about local judges in Wisconsin. Yeah, there's going to be a lot of people that disagree with this sentencing. The judge had that prerogative and made that call. But I do agree, losing your entire career, something you've worked for, is not nothing. Yeah, that's still a drastic thing, that by convicting this individual, they are no longer able to do what they have dedicated their life to do.
0: Yeah, I think that is a pretty big sentence. I mean, look, we can go after it and say that there was some slap on the wrist in terms of prison time money. But also, I think, look, we've all been into the discussion of what, you know, prison time should look like. But you're talking about really obstructing a big part of the government at that point, too. You know, we're not talking about something that's that small, but losing your whole career over maybe what was a bad, heated, politically driven moment. A pretty big moment. Let's go ahead and take some phone calls. There's a lot of you who are calling in right now. Let's go to Chris. He obviously, I think, has an opinion. Chris in Ohio, go ahead.
2: Oh, yeah. So, my opinion, I think it's, disgusting that they let her go free. And, I do. I heard your comment, it's not a little thing, she may have lost her career, but, she can still go to another state and become a lawyer or a judge in another state. It's just awesome. Wisconsin.
1: I think also with your record, are you going to be voted in? That's a big if. It's not just you can go and apply to be a judge and be granted a judgeship. So I understand you can keep going, but I did want to jump in there. It's not as easy as like, oh, I found another job in another state, but go ahead.
2: Yeah, but I mean, obviously it was politically motivated. Right. I think she did this to undermine the Trump administration.
0: Of course.
2: If a normal person broke a rule, broke a law like this, they would definitely get slammed in court. It's just showing you that there's two different sets of rules for who you are.
0: Yeah, I mean, she could theoretically become a hero if she plays it right, but I think that maybe that ship has sailed a bit. I think we're really one of the only people I see talking about this.
1: Well, and I think here's another question to kind of turn it on its head for people to think about is we have been concerned with how aggressively some

0: politically motivated things were prosecuted by, say, the Biden administration. How aggressively they went after people for politically motivated acts on that they disagreed with. Do individuals think that it's we need this eye for an eye? Like, oh, they were going really aggressively after people that were conservatives over things that were political and in some cases broke the law. Do you think that the converse is, so we need to do that as well? Because there was a lot of complaining about how aggressive some of the prison sentences, some of the way that people were treated for political law violations. I would say that I don't think that we want to have this snowball effect of like, well, they did it to conservatives under the Biden administration, so then we should turn the tables in, right, and as aggressively. Now, there is federal sentencing guidelines that weren't necessarily followed or given. It was a lighter sentence than that. But I think that once again, I as an individual am someone that doesn't want that snowball effect to be where everyone ends up in the country for the most minor violation with a 100-year prison sentence. And right. I think that if you're not careful, then things can get that way in this kind of climate where everyone is wanting maximum penalties and punishments for every single individual.
1: Yeah, and a lot of you are calling in right now. So we're going to take a lot of calls in this segment and the next segment because I think you got a lot to say about this. Let's move on and...
0: I want to kind of bridge this as well, because as we look at, and we'll talk about this more too, I want to hear your thoughts on this. We do talk about this was a local judge in Wisconsin. So at the end of the day, the consequences for the decision of this one person nationally, very negligible, other than the fact that we are talking about it and it did go nationwide news story. Yeah. But this was a local judge. And that's why at the ACLJ, we have to look at things on a local level. It's not just what the party that's in power is doing and the laws or the executive orders or the way that they're combating that with lawfare and the courts. Or it sometimes is that local level where constitutional violations break out or have a potential to break out. And so you have to keep an eye on it. And it's hard. It's hard for the news. The news isn't going to cover everything. But we at the ACLJ are doing those things. We do find the local violations, whether it be that girl in Washington State that we talked about, we're filing a federal lawsuit for, or this yesterday afternoon after air, we filed a lawsuit in Maryland and we're representing the American Accountability Foundation. And this ties into me because this is another story about non-citizen voters, something that a lot of people watching this broadcast are very interested in this topic. The American Accountability Foundation filed a FOIA level, the equivalent in Maryland. So it's a Maryland Sunshine Law, trying to find out because this locality allows non-citizens to vote in local elections. This is a trend happening around the country. It's not in statewide. It's not in federal elections, but in the city or municipality elections, they're letting non-citizens vote. They have to have a two-set of voter rolls to accomplish this.
1: Yeah.
0: American Accountability Foundation filed this Freedom of Information style request, and they were not only not given a response, but there were hyperlinks on their websites about this that disappeared after the request was in. We are now representing them to get information about how are you doing this? How are you making sure that there isn't going to be voter roll creep?
1: Yeah, show us the proof.
0: Right.
1: Show us the evidence that you're doing this. If you're going to have a moment, you're going to have a city or a district or a state where you can vote in a local election and you are not a United States citizen, but maybe you are actively serving in your community there. Maybe you're here temporarily, whatever it may be. You haven't gotten United States citizenship and they said, hey, but don't worry, we're going to take care of it. All we ask for here at the ACLJ is show us the evidence. If you can prove it to us, that's what you're doing and that's what your local area wants, we can discuss that. Of course, you can discuss whether you think that's right or wrong. That's a totally different story. But if that's what they decided to put forward, but show us the proof. That's why our ACLJ attorneys are on it. 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
2: 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Countless unborn babies remain in jeopardy. 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
1: You've called in. We were going to play a special video presentation. We're going to hold that, I think, till a little bit later in the show because, look, this clearly struck a nerve with many of you. And let's just go down. I mean, who do you want to take first, Will? Because so many of these people are calling in.
0: Let's go ahead and let's start with Martin calling on line five from Wisconsin.
1: All right, Martin, you're in Wisconsin.
0: Martin,
1: so let's hear from you.
5: Hi there.
6: Hello.
5: Hi. This is Martin in Spanish, but it's calling regarding when do we begin to use military courts in case a judge like this is actually committing treasonous or seditious acts by releasing a potential enemy invader, someone who's in our country to spy.
1: Yeah,
5: destroy our constitutional government.
1: Let's discuss that, Martin. But for those who don't know, the person who was actually in court that day that was run out the back door, you're talking about someone that was in there for domestic assault, domestic abuse. That is why that they were being tried. That's what was happening right then. You're not talking about someone who was even in there for an immigration-related case. They were in there because they were being told that they were, they're being allegedly. And I'm not sure what the conviction ended up being, because I believe that person's been completely deported at this
0: point. That's right, yeah. The individual that was actually captured by ICE after...
1: Very shortly after.
0: Yeah, outside the court. Martin, I don't think that we are anywhere close to that, nor should we be looking for military tribunals in the United States for situations like this. That is not really the way that the Constitution set up our judicial system for a good reason. Also, our military is supposed to be civilian led. That's why the Secretary of Defense, many times, if they had been in the military too recently, actually requires a waiver from the Senate to be able to serve in that position, because it is trying to separate. We don't want it to become a military dictatorship in our nation. And so something like a military court being able to start to weigh in, especially at this. This was an obstruction of proceeding charge. This wasn't a seditious charge. This wasn't something that even the federal government, the DOJ, was seeking to take it to that level. So I don't think that would be a very good idea at all. I think that that would actually set off a very bad precedent for the United States. I don't think we're anywhere near that. I don't think those in leadership would be calling for that. And as we always like to point out, think of the unintended consequences. If that became the norm, Just imagine what the left would use that for
1: when the tide turns.
0: When they are in power. There's a reason we stick to our constitutional principles, the way our court system was established in the Constitution. All of these things are very important, and we are going to cling to that as long and as hard as we can and fight for that here at the ACLJ, because it is important to follow those principles.
1: That's right, Martin. Thank you for calling in. I appreciate it. We are going to continue to try to take some more calls, because so many of you, like I said, are calling about this topic. Because, look, understandably, you are upset about it. You think that maybe this is not enough. Some of you agree with us that maybe they have seen what they needed to do, essentially thrown out of the profession that they've been working at their entire life to get at. By the way, not easy then to recover from that. Not easy to find another job, I have a feeling, that's within the same field, unless you can sort of turn this into some sort of celebrity moment, which is saying they stood up to the Trump administration. But I think most people see someone who was being accused of domestic assault and don't immediately go, oh, yeah, that's a person we really want out on the streets. Let's go ahead and continue on with the phone calls. Let's go to Michael, who's calling in Florida. Go ahead.
6: How you doing, guys?
1: Good, good. Go ahead, Michael.
6: You should be very grateful. Hi. You should be very grateful that you live in America after these fantastic 250 years from Washington, Adams, Jefferson, Madison, Monroe, Lincoln, and be very glad that Trump is busy taking out the biggest threat to the Middle East and the world. They would not hesitate, as you, if a person can't see, that they would not hesitate if they had an atomic bomb to drop it on New York or Chicago. They wouldn't hesitate for me. They've proved it over all the years. And we should be very grateful that he's doing what he's doing.
0: Michael, I appreciate your phone call. And I think that's, once again, we think of how great that celebration was for the 250th anniversary. And we're still celebrating here. This is Independence Week here at the ACLJ, trying to continue this on, that we shouldn't let a judicial decision or a sentencing decision that we disagree with take away from the fact that we are rooted in our constitutional republic.
1: Yeah, we
0: do have this foundation that is so strong, and we're going to keep fighting for it.
1: Yeah, we're going to keep celebrating, as Will said, the 250th America. Stay on hold if you're on hold, by the way. We're going to continue to take calls throughout the next half hour. And in the next half hour, we'll also be joined by Mike Pompeo, and we also have a special video presentation for you. So with that, we're going to continue on rolling. But as Will said, it's the 250th of America still this week. I know it feels like the celebration's kind of concluded with the 4th of July, and then definitely concluded when we were eliminated from the World Cup. But here we are right now. We're still celebrating this week, Independence Week. I encourage you to support the work of the ACLJ. 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So do it today at ACLJ.org. It's been a really great week celebrating America. And of course, we're going to keep you updated as news breaks as well and updates from the ACLJ. Special video presentation coming up in the second half hour, as well as live guest Mike Pompeo. And continuing on with your phone calls, let's take one before we head to break. Let's go to Marshall in Florida. Marshall, go ahead.
7: Hi, how are you doing?
1: Good. Go ahead, Marshall.
7: Hey, I just wanted to I'll try to keep it as fast as I can so I need to go through, but about your comment, what you were talking about, I know you know that a lot of people, I guess, are upset. I didn't realize everybody calling in. I've never called in, but the whole sentencing thing, my philosophy, my whole belief on this, and I think a lot of people's belief is the rule of law only works if Americans believe that it applies equally to everybody. Justice doesn't require identical outcomes in every case, but it does require equal standards. I mean, you can't have people looking at it and feeling that there are different tiers of justice, which we know. We absolutely know that there are two tiers of justice between the liberal side, Democrats, and the Biden administration, the Obama administration, from the conservative administration that has started. I mean, I know it's happened a little bit in the past before this, but it's gotten it's just skewed so bad since the Obama administration. Prosecutors and judges should have discretion, of course. First-time offenders, decorated veterans, people like that, you know, you want to take service and things, of course, into account. Sure. First-time offender and a person who accepts responsibility is a big deal, I think, somebody who accepts and admits responsibility. But what cannot be accepted is the two-tier justice system where political affiliation with wealth, government, position, or ideology makes a person above everybody else, the normal person, because you know that a normal person sentenced, you could take George Flynn for this matter. They lawfared him to death, threatened his son.
1: Look, I'm only cutting you off because we have 35 seconds here, Marshall. Look, I think a lot of people go, yeah, if I was the person in that courtroom and I grabbed the person who was being charged and ran them out the back door, what would happen to me? This is a bit of the double standard that's happening right now due to people's political mindsets. That if everything the Trump administration does is evil, then everything that you do is justified if it thwarts them. That can't be an America we live in, but unfortunately it is. But paying some price, some consequence, good. Maybe not enough for a lot of our viewers, understandably so. And we'll continue on that conversation at 1-800-684-3110. We're also going to give you an update a little bit later of what's going on with President Trump, with Turkey, with Iran. We're going to discuss that with Mike Pompeo. And I'm going to ask you right now, if you lose this, join us live, ACLJ.org, or archived, whatever, on all your favorite podcast apps. We'll be right back.
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10: 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This is Seculo. 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
1: Welcome back to Seculo, second half hour of the show right now, kicking off. Phone lines are completely jammed. Something that I always enjoy when we have a complete set of phone calls.
0: People like to talk about this topic, Logan.
1: And we got to reset because a lot of you joined us at the second half hour. So for those of you who are on hold, stay on hold. We'll get to you. But let's reset we're talking about here. I know for those who watch online, maybe the podcast, maybe watch live, you get a little frustrated when I have to do this. But look, there's some people who join us just for the second half hour of the show. So for those who are joining us, you may remember that judge that went viral for taking someone who was here illegally, who was actually being brought up on charges of domestic assault, domestic abuse, realized that there was immigration officials on the way and decided the judge themselves to end proceedings and sneak the person out the back door. Of course, in that same moment, with a foot race, it felt like the person gets caught, they end up deported. The judge ends up having her own legal mess and now is sentenced.
0: That's right. So this was Judge Hannah Dugan for Milwaukee County that was convicted by a jury for obstructing the proceedings of the Department of Homeland Security.
1: Rightfully so.
0: That's right. And then when it came to sentencing, the federal district judge, Lynn Edelman, said that prison was not necessary in Dugan's case, despite federal sentencing guidelines calling for incarceration of 15 to 21 months, saying for several reasons, prison is not necessary to satisfy the statutory purposes for sentencing. And I think we had a caller in the last segment and even brought up, said, yeah, in sentencing, things like service to the country, if you're a veteran, things like that, if it's your first offense, should be taken into account. And I don't know that he meant to, but in some ways, he kind of made this judge's case that this was the first ever offense by this judge. You also take into account that, fortunately, ICE got the individual very quickly after, and he was deported. I think the long-term harm of violating the statute was not there for the judge to see making a bigger example out of this. Now, if it's something horrific had happened, I think things could have maybe have gone even differently. But that's where also the judge was looking at the statute that was violated and giving that. Now, there wasn't even probation for this judge. Did the federal judge go light on the state judge? 100%.
1: Let's take a call. Let's go to Troy in Virginia about this. Troy, go ahead.
11: Hey, I have a question. If I know y'all said that she can't be a judge, but would does this disbar her? Like, would she be still be able to get an attorney job? Or
0: so, Troy, that now states have different. You're normally on the bar of the state, so different states. Every state has a different bar association and has a different way of conducting the discipline of attorneys under the statutes and under the state. So as of right now, everything that I can see, it doesn't appear that the Wisconsin bar has done anything regarding this judge in potentially because they are waiting to see how it plays out. So as what it appears is, as of right now, she is still barred in the state of Wisconsin, as far as I can tell. But that doesn't mean that they won't take some sort of action, especially since she is banned from being a judge because of a felony conviction. Now, once again, she is going to appeal. Her entire goal is to make sure that she can be a judge again, that she can continue to have her bar license in the state of Wisconsin. So it's not necessarily the legal battle is not over for her, but as of a story for probably the American people, this is probably the end of it. I don't think we will hear, unless it somehow gets to the Supreme Court of the United States, more about Judge Dugan after today.
1: All right. Hey, we're headed to a break. In that break, I want you to support the work of the ACLJ during our Independence Week. Do it today at ACLJ.org. And Mike Pompeo is going to be joining us in the next segment, so you're not going to miss that. Get his update from what happened with Iran, what happened in Turkey, with NATO. We're going to discuss all of that coming up with Secretary Pompeo. That being said, though, it is the Independence Week. We are wrapping up Independence Week. 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

0: Bakulo. Phone lines are open. We'll take some phone calls coming up in the next segment at 1-800-684-3110. You can go ahead and get a hold. Secretary Mike Pompeo is joining us right now. Secretary Pompeo, again, does it feel like we go around in circles all the time when it comes to Iran? But here we are, President Trump, not really shockingly, at least from your point of view, I know, but I wanted to get your feelings on it from maybe the diplomacy part of this, saying the MOU with Iran, that the ceasefire is essentially dead. And here we are once again.
1: Well, it's great to be back with you. Unsurprising, I think, probably unsurprising to President Trump, too. Look, he's been trying to find a diplomatic solution to this, knowing that the probability was pretty low. So we find ourselves in this place today where the Iranians continue to shoot at ships in the Strait. It's going to require the United States to do precisely what we did. We withdrew the license, which allowed them to sell oil. We responded with some very significant targeting over the last, 72 hours now. And it won't surprise me at all if we go back and reimpose an economic blockade and open the strait. Those are the things that will ultimately cause the Iranian regime to collapse. Might take months, could take years. But in the end, we will have delivered on the president's promise to make sure that Iran never gets the opportunity to have a nuclear weapon. They're determined to rebuild it. They're incorrigible. They're theocratic thugs, and we find ourselves in this place where they made this mistake, right? They thought President Trump might let this go, but that's not the president that we all know.
2: Well, I think it's interesting as well because, once again, this is still a relatively short time frame that even this conflict has been going on. When you think of basically any other conflict the United States has ever been involved in, yet there are people that already have declared it a forever war and things of that nature, which is silly, but We know that the president operates differently, and part of that operating differently is doing a lot of these things publicly, telling people we're doing these negotiations, then going back and forth. So it can be exhausting and dizzying to some degree, but that's just because we're not used to that as American people hearing this. But here's my question to you. The diplomacy seems to have failed, which is not surprising. We know that just an air campaign alone won't fix everything. What do you think the next step could be? Obviously, the president could choose to kind of keep a status quo of an economic blockade, our troops at the ready, and continuing to limit their capacity to even rebuild. Or do you think it's something broader or more different now that these talks have failed?
1: Oh, goodness. You know, diplomacy never goes away in the sense of, in the end, someone will sit down and there'll be some outcome that is determinative. We're clearly not at the point where this regime, and I don't think anybody believes now that anybody who has any power inside of Iran doesn't want to continue to destroy Israel and the United States of America, right? Could be folks are telling us they want to turn over a new leaf, but those people have no capacity to deliver that. And so I think it is a very likely outcome that the president will restore the economic pressure that we had in place, costing them somewhere on the order of $500 or $600 million a day. That he will continue to respond when they strike at targets. He will continue to use military power to impose costs on them. And then we will get the strait reopened. And frankly, the strait will become less important because countries will find other solutions to moving their product around the world. And that will continue to put pressure on the regime. And one day we'll get the collapse of this regime in the same way we did, whether that is in Romania or in Germany or in the Soviet Union itself.
2: I think my favorite line from the president yesterday when talking about the Iranian situation was the reporter asked him, you know, you said these were different people. They were, you know, different. What makes it different now that you're saying that they're the worst people? He's like, nah, I got to know them, which is one, only this president could deliver that because of his humor and style. But two, it was a little bit of an unknown, per se, of when you're 3 to 4 levels down, are they as theologically devout as the previous administration in charge in Iran? But when you look at also what happened yesterday, and we'll get to this in a second with NATO as well, but the summit in Turkey was very close to Iran. Obviously, they share a border. There was some concern, and we can play this bite from the president where reporters were asking about this change up in planes. There was some other reporting of maybe some different protocols that had gone on. But let's play bite 3 from the reporter and the president, and then I've got a question on the other side of it.
3: Were you aware of any credible threat by Iran against Air Force One?
4: Well, I have a threat all the time. I'm number one on their list before you. But if I go, you go. Mm-hmm. Right?
3: But was there a specific
4: threat
3: today?
4: Perhaps someday you want to change professions.
2: know that I've ever seen someone, when talking about a credible threat against their life, that is so whimsical with the press as our president. But he's telling the truth. The president's always been number one. You unfortunately know the regime's desire to take out American leaders firsthand. But with all this, is the press just trying to make a story out of something with the plane change and the schedule change, et cetera? Or do you think that Iran maybe saw a window and there's some sort of credible threat that they were looking to avoid, obviously?
1: Clearly, look, I don't know the details of the specifics, but make no mistake about it. Were the regime to find an opportunity to go after a senior American leader, certainly the president of the United States, there's no reason to think that they wouldn't do that. You know, but I've heard people say, well, they would never do that because the United States would rain hell on them. You know, they have demonstrated a willingness to suffer greatly and their people to suffer even more. And so these are very serious threats against leaders. My guess is that the change yesterday was a result of a detailed analysis of risk to the president of the United States and those folks that were traveling with him. The Secret Service has a real capability to do that, along with our external intelligence services, and we should take every measure. And if we've got to change planes three times, change travel plans nine times, put on extra services, we should do all of those things to protect senior Americans like the President of the United States. And I think the lefty press just wants to tell some story that this happens with some frequency, that the president's schedule gets moved to ensure that his security is adequately provided for.
2: The NATO summit that concluded, obviously the MOU and the Iranian situation kind of took over that news. But NATO's been a priority of the president since the first term, when you were Secretary of State, to see real reforms, not to abandon the alliance, as everyone in the media, as you said, the lefty press tries to point out, but to actually strengthen it, to do the things that agreements with these nations that they will fulfill and live up to their end of the deal. You see the president's not afraid to talk tough to our allies. And I just kind of want to get your take on where that NATO alliance is now, in spite of everything that's going on in the world right now, as well as that summit that just concluded.
1: Look, we have an ongoing conflict in Europe, and the European nations are in a better place today than they were before President Trump. And he should be credited with that. Indeed, the NATO Secretary General Mark Rutte and the Secretary General before him, General Stoltenberg, both would acknowledge that. President Trump did talk tough with them, but not because he wanted to be mean or nasty, but because they just failed to do the necessary. And so there's still work to do. They still have more investment. It will take years. But if you ask, are the NATO nations better able to perform their core functions, to be that important, trusted partner that the United States needs them to be? That answer is undoubtedly yes. And President Trump should get a good chunk of the credit for having done that. I think Putin should get some of the credit as well. He's convinced them to be more serious, too. But President Trump made this abundantly clear well before before Putin invaded Ukraine in 2022, that this was something that mattered an awful lot.
0: Thank you so much for joining us today, Secretary Pompeo. Always great to hear from you. And specifically on this Independence Week, I know that you've been celebrating as well, of course, and we appreciate everything that you've done for our country. That being said, the ACLJ continues our hard work. Phone lines are open for you at 1-800-684-3110. As we head into the next segment, we will take the calls that are on hold right now. If you've been on hold for a long time, some of you over half an hour, we will get to you. But some of you know that there's some phone lines open right now at 1-800-684-3110. We'll try to get to some more. Because right now, we are still celebrating Independence Week, and the ACLJ team, like I said, none of the legal work, none of the media work, there's no paywall, there's nothing you have to do. You just go to our website, you just download the ACLJ app, you just go to YouTube, you go to Rumble. Everything is available for you at no cost. That is something that is very different from us and every other organization like us, every other broadcast like us. 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Couple lines are open for you, and we got a lot more to cover. But I always like to say, you know, we hear from a lot of people. At the end of the show, I always want to hear from the most important, which is you, the viewer, the listener, those that support the work of the ACLJ, those that listen every day, those that maybe you're a first-time listener. So it doesn't matter. You can give me a call right now and try to get yourself on the air. 1-800-684-3110. I always say be kind to our call screeners. You'll have a much better chance of getting on air. We'll be right back with more on Seculo.
5: We've witnessed monumental legal victories from defending the 14th Amendment and protecting our sacred American right to vote, the overturning of Roe v. Wade, and standing up for the religious liberty of our kids and seniors. But even with the many historic wins we've achieved, the battle is far from over. The attacks on our constitutionally protected rights persist. Countless unborn babies remain in jeopardy, and across the globe, innocent Christians are being targeted and killed across this country and around the world. This fight isn't just the ACLJ's, it's all of ours. 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
0: All right, last segment of the day. We got a full bank of calls. We're going to do our best to get to as many as we can. So already apologizing if some of you don't make it on the air, but those who have been on hold for a while, I'll make sure we get to you first. Julie's number one on the list. Julie, Oregon, been on hold for over half an hour. We appreciate it. Thanks for going ahead.
7: Hi, gentlemen. Longtime supporter for you guys. Happy 250th Independence Week. Glad that you guys say that. I wanted to say that just briefly with regard to the Judge Hannah Dugan ruling, although I was ready to spew coffee across my dashboard as I'm driving, I so appreciated that you guys just explained to us exactly what that means, that it's no small thing to lose her career. It's no easy thing to become a judge in another state, those sorts of things. And I think that it's so easy to be triggered as an American right now, but as a Christian, and I know many of your listeners are, but it's a good reminder from you guys that discussing the importance of precedent, of historical precedents, and, you know, what happens when we no longer have a Republican in office or a conservative in office, that sort of thing.
2: Yeah.
7: It's just a good reminder to us. So I just want to say thank you for that. And then also that when you always say that we are your ACLJ, when I think to my own self, you're my ACLJ, it's because you take the time to explain those things. It's like we have a relationship, and it's just another reason why I support you guys, because I just love you guys.
0: Julie, thank you so much. I appreciate all those kind words. Look, that's what we try to do here. I think it's always important to put things within context. And as you brought up, we're always thinking ahead. We're thinking years into the future. Will and I have seen in our lives and everyone who's been around, and you have to think well beyond just the couple years we're living in, the span you're living in, and how this can have a larger impact beyond a current administration. Because as we've seen, the tide can turn very quickly, and then the same precedent, whether you feel it's fair or unfair, can be used against you or for you in a blink of an eye. So if you set a precedent now, then you're going to have, you know, something you got to deal with. And we always are trying to think forward. Also, we're just being honest. I think the difference is between us and a lot of shows is we're just going to be honest with you, whether we agree with that outcome or not, and we're consistent. So again, Julie, I appreciate it. We're consistent, whether it's Democrats or whether it's Republicans.
2: Well, and I think, and there's stuff that we'll be rolling out in the near future of examples where the state governments went way too far against conservatives in the same field, sure, in the legal field, and where we are going to call that out because they did try to make examples out of people, and that was wrong.
0: Right.
2: That was incorrect. And so I think, yeah, you have to look at it from both sides on some of these issues, not in like a happy-go-lucky, bipartisan, can't we all get along sort of way, but how is the people that genuinely despise you as someone who's a conservative Christian, and they exist in this political realm, how are they going to use things in our law or loopholes or things to go after you? Because we've seen it happen, and we know they'll do it again.
0: So we got a call kind of related to that. Let's go to Wendy in California on line one. Wendy, go ahead.
8: Yes, I'm going to try to put this as succinctly as I can. But my question is, if she was a judge and she knew the laws, why, and she did she count the cost of her actions knowing these things could happen? So then the other judge kind of being easy on her, sympathizing, oh, well, she's lost her career and so on and so forth. But she went into it knowing the law. So that's my question.
0: Wendy,
8: why?
0: Why? Because honestly, if I'm just going to give you my 10,000-foot view, and I know I don't know specifics about this, is the media rhetoric behind the presidency and behind this administration and behind what ended up happening with ICE. And look, some of it was going too far, and we made corrections over that. Again, anything that was maybe for this administration, for a certain group of people, specifically those that were being force-fed content, and a judge is not unsusceptible to this. It's being told that you're in the right if you're doing something like this that's against what the administration is doing. So I'm sure she thought in the moment, yeah, and I'm sure she had some idea of the consequences, but I don't believe that's what entered your head. What you entered your head is trying to be a hero in this moment.
2: Well, and once again, Wendy, there's also a difference between federal law and state law. She's a state judge in Milwaukee. So we can say, yes, she probably knew that there were things that were she didn't know the statutory or the federal sentencing guidelines and everything.
0: Yeah, she was likely
2: illegal. Right. But Wendy does raise a good point, though, of in some cases, does that, because you are in a legal profession, does that raise the stakes? I mean, clearly this federal judge did not think so. So the federal judge took into account the service of her as a judge and the record, as our caller earlier even was talking about, that there was no, it was a first offense, et cetera. The consequences ended pretty quickly because ICE was able to detain the person. So I think that's probably what went into the federal judge's sentencing decision a lot more than in anything else, really.
0: Yeah, thank you for calling, Wendy. Let's go over to Dean now in Wisconsin, line six. Dean, go ahead.
9: I'm actually okay with no jail time because I think really only violent people should be in jail. The fine maybe should have been higher. But I think the bigger problem is I know Chief Justice doesn't think there's Republican judges and Democrat judges, but the whole rest of the country sees it pretty clearly. It's honestly, there's no trust in the judicial system anymore. Congress needs to abolish the Article III courts and start over with higher standards and bring in all new judges or reapply and have higher standards.
2: Yeah, and Dean, what you're talking about is, and for those listening, Article III courts, the only court established by the Constitution, Article III, Section 1, is the judicial power of the United States shall be vested in one Supreme Court. And in such inferior courts as Congress may from time to time ordain and establish. So the system of district courts and the appellate level, that is all for convenience and a way to handle the caseload of a country in a way that not everything goes before the Supreme Court. Dean's saying, clean slate, let's start it over, federal judge. But at the same time, that wouldn't affect Judge Hannah Dugan. Judge Hannah Dugan was a state court issue. So the perceived corruption here, especially by your own admission, is by the state court. That wouldn't affect it. You're saying, you know, you don't agree with jail time for anything other than violent crimes, which is that's a very common thing. And in reality, a lot of people probably really believe that. That's what the federal judge decided. So if by your standard, the corruption wouldn't have been in the perceived federal judge here in the federal court, it wouldn't be something that Congress has any say in whatsoever.
0: Dean, thanks for calling. Look, I'm going to say thanks to Chad and Dan and for calling. Unfortunately, we're just not going to be able to get to you today, but both of you had some good comments. You know, Dan kind of reiterated what the last call said, which was maybe we should be looking at whether incarceration really should be for violent crimes. I think that's a whole other discussion. I think that's something that a lot of us could probably get behind as well. That's for another conversation and another day. And with that, we start to wrap up. Wrap up our show here, Will. Can you believe it? We made it all the way here.
2: We went pretty fast. We didn't even get to play our special video. We'll play it tomorrow.
0: Play it tomorrow. That's right. We didn't get to play special video. Too many of you called.
2: How dare you?
0: Yeah. How dare you be an active supporter of the show. We appreciate everyone who calls in. Thank you so much. With that being said, Independence Week starting to wrap up. Last chance to get that special cooler bag and that challenge coin. You can do it today at aclj.org/USA. All gifts over $250 are matched. 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Sorry, folks. It's been one of those shows. We appreciate it. It's fun to hear us laugh here at the end. Give it support. We love you. We'll talk to you tomorrow.
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15: Hey, everyone. Thanks for joining us today on New Life Live. I'm your host, Brian Perez, and today's show is made possible by the generous support of our listeners and viewers. So thank you so much for your contributions. We've got some great calls coming up. I see Lori and Lindsay and Talitha here in the studio to answer your questions. We've got licensed marriage and family therapist Chris Williams, as well as clinical psychologist Dr. Jill Hubbard. Always good to be here with you guys. Jill, what's on your mind? Start us off.
16: Hey, guys.
15: Hey.
16: Hi. Well, I have a couple of things on my mind, okay? And hopefully they somehow fit together. So the need for community in all its imperfection, as well as what drips and pours consistently into our lives.
15: Okay.
16: Okay, so these thoughts, they often stem from, I love reflecting on life that has just recently passed. So we all celebrated the 4th of July. So this year I decided to do a barbecue, which I've done often in different years. And it's always going to start out small, right? Just a few people. And then it grows and, you know, it gets close to time and then people cancel and then other people show up. And it's always quite interesting. So there's kind of
17: well, who doesn't want to be a part of a Jill Hubbard barbecue?
16: I know, really, right? Chris. Well, and there's a cast of characters, right, that come. There's the friend that's the germaphobe and almost can't come, right? There's the person that comes at the end with the appetizer. the dessert person that cancels. The socially awkward person that ends up, you know, being the life of the party. People, literally, I had people show up. I thought they were at the wrong party. I didn't know them. And then, you know, my friend that helped me the most is like not in one picture. Okay, so, you know, I think about all this, and when you have a community and you've known people a long time, which is a wonderful thing, right? You know all of their flaws and shortcomings, and, you know, of course, there go I as well. I have my own idiosyncrasies. And so, but, you know, a party is about giving a gift to others, right? Yeah. And in turn, you get the gift of their presence. And so it was really one of those times of just whoever shows up, whenever they show up, however they show up, we're here. And it's fine. And all of it is okay. Like the expectations, we're just going to enjoy and have fun. And so in the midst of everyone who was there and who showed up and we were enjoying, it was interesting because all of a sudden there was a big crash and a bench, one of my picnic tables, the legs went out and it like collapsed and my dad was sitting there.
17: Oh no.
16: And he fell. Yes. And so everybody gathered around and, you know, rallied and were helping him. Unfortunately, he's okay. But it was a little bit scary. And what I realized is this bench has had the constant drip of the sprinklers hitting it. And so there was dry rot in this bench. So week after week, year after year, what was dripping into this bench was tearing it down and destroying it. And I think about, you know, so that was an unexpected, but it made me think about, okay, what drips into our lives?
17: That's
16: what
17: good.
16: Pours into our lives, right? A lot of my imperfect friends pour into my life, and that is so perfect. Yeah. I love it. It's so great, and we need that. And so to be thinking about what's the constant drip that's in the back of our minds? Is it negative thoughts, self-doubt, you know, all the things that tear us down and destroy our connections and keep us from coming to the party?
18: Yeah.
16: So it's some things to reflect on.
17: That's really good. Yeah.
18: That was really good. And be assured, Jill, next year Chris and I are going to crash the party on the 4th of July.
17: Show
18: so
17: up.
18: Just letting you know.
17: Yeah.
18: All right.
17: At the very end with appetizers.
18: Yes. We'll be right back with your phone calls on New Life Live.
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18: We value everyone watching and listening to New Life Live, as well as people who call in their deepest moments of pain and distress. 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Hey, Robert, thanks for calling in today. How can we help you?
25: I wanted to know, I suffer with depression,
1: been suffering for about 14 years. I've tried committing suicide 11 times. It wasn't by using drugs or weapons. It was by driving erratically. I just didn't feel like I was wanted, or I just felt rejected, and it just built up inside me like really bad.
3: Mm.
1: So I didn't know, you know, how to get out of it or what to do.
3: Robert, have you seen a doctor about this, or have been put on any medication, or a counselor about this?
1: I have been on medication. Not sure exactly. I don't remember what. What medication it was, but what it did is I gained weight from it.
3: Yeah.
1: And messed my breathing up to where I can't talk as much as I used to, but I can't for prayer.
3: Yeah. And have you ever gone to therapy or counseling to address the depression?
1: I am going right now. I'm seeing somebody from the Boyertown Multi-Service who I've been seeing for the past few weeks now. It seems like, you know, it's helping a little bit, but I'm still, and she told me I'm in moderate, I think she said it was moderate depression, which is in between light depression and major depression.
3: Yeah. And one more question, Robert. What's your...

0: Well, you know, that's another thing which got me down, you know, depressed is my self-esteem is, like, so low. I think a blade of grass is like the Empire State Building to me.
1: Yeah. And just real quickly, what about family? Like, parents around, children? Are you married? What does your family life look like?
0: I was married for 28 years. My ex-wife, she was narcissistic, and I had one real wing thing of a time with her. I have a daughter, which we only see each other on Wednesday nights when I go bowling. But family wise, I've got no family. They've all rejected me and threw me out of family.
1: Oh wow!
0: So I'm like in a rock between a rock and a hard place.
1: And what? I'm so sorry. No, I just have one more question. Yeah. Robert, do you struggle with any like excessive alcohol use or substances or anything like that?
0: No, I don't. I've learned about that a long time ago. Okay. God gave me a good he taught me a lot with that. So no, I don't take no drugs or alcohol. I don't smoke or nothing like that.
1: Okay. Yeah.
2: So Robert, what's your understanding, just in brief, of why your family kicked you out?
0: I had my wife, okay, is narcissistic, okay, and she told me, you know, she one day was, you know, doing something, and my daughter had an infection, you know, down her, you know, her private area, and she wanted me to put medicine on her, which I had no intention really wanting to do it, but the key piece I did, and she went ahead and told my family I touched my daughter inappropriate, and which was a bunch of, you know, a bunch of malarkey, where I didn't. I told her, I said, I did it exactly in front of you, and it didn't make a difference. I guess that's how narcissistic people are. They'll blame you for anything they can.
2: So this was in adulthood that this happened. Yeah. You were already married.
0: Yes, I was married for 28 years.
2: right. And are you and your daughter are good?
0: She said she wants a relationship with me, okay. But every time I want to meet her, it's like she comes up with some excuse. And I've just given up on it now. And I'll be honest with you, and I know a lot of people are probably going to call in and talk about this, but I'm a soft-hearted father, in which I, you know, total money and all the things I bought my daughter. I think I spent about $5,000 on her, and I know I shouldn't have, but I know I shouldn't have done that, but I did it anyway, just to see if I can get, you know, a nice relationship with her.
1: Mm-hmm. Yeah.
2: Yeah. Well, clearly, Robert, you've been through a lot of hurt. And people, it sounds like, teaming up against you in some ways in how it's felt to you. It makes me really sad that you have believed so many lies about your worth and that your depression has gotten to the place where you have wanted to, you know, be out of your pain. And it's quite understandable. Most of us don't like pain, and we don't like intense pain. And I don't know one person on the planet that likes rejection. It feels absolutely horrible. Mm-hmm. But we do know that, you know, God put you on this planet. He wants you here. And so our job is to do everything we can to help ourselves in this life while we're here. And so I'm glad that you are in with doctors. I'm glad that you are seeing a therapist, because you need someone who will walk beside you and help you sort through all the difficulties in relationship that you have had, and to be able to grieve and be sad, you know, like grieving for the feelings that you have had, that you have gotten to such a low place, and to have compassion on you. Because sometimes when nobody else will give it, we have to give it to ourselves, and to be able to see realistically that, you know, no one deserves to off themselves because of someone else's perspective or actions.
1: Yeah.
2: That is not something that that others get to decide for you, and nor their thoughts. And so continuing to work with a therapist, continuing to reject the lies, continuing to grieve the things that you have no control over and that are losses in your life, and then embracing what is true and real and right and good.
1: Yeah. Absolutely. And if I could just add on to that, Robert,

0: There is a lot of advances in the medications for psychological conditions,
1: Yes.
0: especially depression. So there might be a side effect of a weight gain on one particular one, but I want you to stay persistent with your doctor in figuring out the medication that works best for you. Because, one psychotropic medication or one medication for depression may work for one person and another for another. And so we have to see what combination works best.
1: And sometimes in the beginning, you need a stronger medication, and some of those do have a side effect of weight gain, right? But as you start to level off a bit, then you can go to a different type of intervention medically, in terms of medication for depression.
0: And one last thing is, I would really, really encourage you to get into a group, like a life recovery group, even if it's online. Being around other people, talking through your struggles, your hurts, and your burdens is, and being able to share that with other people relieves it. And especially relieves some lingering shame that could be around feeling rejected, feeling worthless, that low self-esteem that you're experiencing. One of the best medicators for that is healthy relationship.
2: Robert, thank you for your phone call today here to New Life Live. Let me also remind you about the suicide hotline. It's 988. It's kind of like 911, but it's 988 for mental health. If you ever feel this way again and we're not here, just call them. In fact, just call them first because they can really help you. 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Anyone else, you can find one online at newlife.com or by calling us at 1-800-NEW-LIFE. We also want to send you a tip sheet, Robert. It's called 8 Steps to Breaking Free from Suicidal Thinking. We'll put that information in the show notes as well if you're watching on Facebook or YouTube, and you can call in to order it too. And last but not least, a week from tonight, we are holding a webinar on grief. It's going to be hosted by our very own Dr. Alice Benton and Becky Brown. 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Anyone else, you can find out about it by texting the word webinar to 28950. God bless you, Robert. Thanks for calling in today. And everyone watching and listening, if you can keep Robert in your prayers. Let's talk to Lori now in Charlottesville, Virginia, watching us on YouTube. Hi there, Lori. Thanks for calling in today to New Life Live. Lori, are you there? Did you press mute on your phone? Okay, so let's see if Lori's still there. In the meantime, let's go to Lindsay in Philadelphia. Are you with us, Lindsay?
3: Yes, I'm here.
2: Hi there. Thank you for listening on WBYN. How can we help you?
3: Thank you so much for taking my call. I was listening to the grandmother of the six-year-old who had, they suspect might have ADHD, and that was my signal to call. I want to encourage that grandmother and the mom of that child to get evaluated.
1: That was on Tuesday's show.
3: Even if people are saying that, oh, he seems fine, like other people looking in, they don't know what your life is.
0: That's right.
3: And like only you know what is going on in your home. And any help and clarification you can get is going to be so valuable. So I want to encourage them.
2: Are you in a similar situation, Lindsay?
3: Well, we were. I mean, we still are. But we have gotten some clarification after 11 years. And so we found out last month after a very long process and many years of just trying to figure out what to do, that our daughter does have autism and ADHD. And it's been really helpful to have that clarification. We're really, really grateful, and it does, it feels like it fits. But we're also really kind of floundering in terms of, like, now what do we do to help her? Because there are so many different supports available, it's almost overwhelming to know, like, what she really needs. And so what my big question is, how can we help her with anxiety specifically?
0: How does her anxiety manifest itself?
3: So it's mostly with social communication. she struggles to, but she often frequently just misunderstands others, their tone of voice, what they mean by what they're saying, and she's frequently misunderstood herself.
0: Mm-hmm. Yeah.
3: And there's a lot of that. And so she's highly conscientious. She's really passionate about the Bible and missions and language, and she has a really strong desire to do the right thing, to follow rules, to please others. And so every time something happens that she feels like there's been some misunderstanding and people are reacting negatively to her, she, especially now with this diagnosis, she sees it as being her fault. Mm. And everything.
0: Oh, okay.
3: She thinks everything that she's doing is wrong. And so we go through these conversations multiple times a day where she's worried about disappointing others. She's worried about not living up to God's law. She's agonizing over making her peers mad at her. And often it's something just really small that she's just really agonizing over. And partly what we try to talk about is that all people have a responsibility to work toward understanding each other when they're communicating. So it's not all on her. But we just want to know what can we do to help her? We know the social skills groups and everything. But.
0: Yeah, mm-hmm. Yeah. Mm-hmm. Well, we are going to head to a break here soon. But what I hope to do first, Lindsay, is also provide hopefully a little bit more clarity. I love the word clarification, clarity, mm-hmm. right? Clarity around what's going on in her internal world. And so we can guide it into what's more helpful and understand the things that aren't as helpful. And the really, really challenging aspect of that sticky anxiety.
2: All right, so Lindsay, stay on the phone. We're going to take our break, and then we'll come back to you when we return here on New Life Live. Thank you all for watching and listening today. We'll be right back.
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2: We are back on New Life Live. I'm Brian Perez, and we're speaking with Lindsay in Philadelphia. Talitha, we see you. Don't hang up. We're going to talk to you afterwards. But Lindsay, you still with us?
3: Yes.
2: Awesome. All right. So how old did you say your daughter was?
3: 11.
2: 11.
1: So she is 11. Okay. So since birth, you've been on the search. You knew something was different.
0: Yeah. Well, it's a real challenging situation.
1: It is.
0: You know, I feel like your daughter is aware enough of some of her differences, but she has the, she can't pick, you know, has the social challenges that a person with autism and ADHD has. Mm-hmm. With all of that said, there does seem to be this thing called
1: scrupulosity.
0: Can you say it for me?
1: Yeah, Jill? Scrupulosity.
0: I'm going to phone a friend here. Okay. In scrupulosity, what this ultimately does, or sometimes it's called a good bad split, and that is inside of us, we want to feel secure. We want to feel okay and secure in the world. Scrupulosity says if you're bad or make a bad decision, or if someone doesn't like you, if you're bad, then you cannot be safe. You cannot be secure. Mm-hmm. Life, then anxiety is going to start bubbling up and maybe even shoot through the roof. And so the idea is I have to be good and I have to be right to just be okay.
1: And with both these things, it's hard to feel good and right.
0: Talk to more about
1: with
0: that.
1: With autism and ADHD. And it's often lends itself to black and white thinking.
0: Uh-huh.
1: Right? And so then they also get really stuck on when they've done something wrong and they can't let it go.
0: It becomes obsessive.
1: Oh, extremely obsessive. It's almost, I've heard people say you can't talk them out of it. They have complete meltdowns. Now this may not be your daughter, but she's got the high anxiety. Mm. And with the ADHD thrown in there, there's a lot of impulsivity too. ADHD, a lot of times people feel bad about themselves because they're impulsive, because they can't keep up. So your daughter has kind of the double whammy there with both of these things. But Chris, I think you're onto something. It's this good, bad split.
0: Yeah.
1: Because even people who don't have autism and don't have ADHD say stupid things and misread the room and aren't always 100% right.
0: Yeah.
1: And that's, it sounds like you are trying to give her that perspective.
3: Mm-hmm.
1: But it's, she can't always receive it from you.
3: Right.
0: Yeah.
1: Right.
0: And so with that, it's modeling acceptance. It's that, hey, this is a real thing. I call it a radical commitment to is and being okay with the is. We don't always have to like it. But that as she has these conditions, one of the things that is, it feels like she's fighting against herself. If there's a way that she can more readily accept it. And part of that, too, is I think being around other people with a similar condition.
1: Right,
0: of
1: so that she doesn't
0: normalized.
1: Feel like the
0: she doesn't feel
1: person
0: alone.
1: Out.
0: Yeah, odd person out.
1: And Lindsay, that's where you were talking about the social groups and things like that. And also a place to practice. I've known people that use charts and things to practice understanding what maybe someone's reaction might mean.
0: Yeah.
1: Right? Mm. And to be aware of if they're misreading, like if they're getting a different reaction than they expect, to be able to pause and maybe even ask the other person, maybe I'm not understanding where you're at. Yeah. Explain to me. Mm-hmm. Right?
3: Yeah, we have that conversation frequently too, that, you know, if you're getting a different reaction, if you're thinking that they're being critical, but you wouldn't think that they would be knowing them. Mm-hmm. That's exactly what you're saying.
1: Yeah. And then the path for growth for her is greater acceptance. So she's 11, so you have to put it in her terms. But the goal here is to be able to not beat yourself up when you do something you deem as wrong or bad. And to be able to love all the sides of you.
0: Yeah.
1: And to love how God made you. Because she's got some superpowers here with both of these, right?
0: Yeah.
1: That people are always calling them superpowers now. It's true. With both autism and ADHD. Highly creative, able to really focus on the one hand, over-focus in some areas, right?
0: Yes, and there is these, for lack of a better term, alternative perceptions and perspectives they have
1: that
0: of life.
1: Can be wonderful.
0: And the world around them that I think oftentimes they get trapped inside of themselves, but the more that, to your point, Jill, that they have self-acceptance and that they experience others' acceptance, those things get permission to get to emerge, to show up. And the superpowers then can be enjoyed by themselves and other people.
1: Mm-hmm.
2: 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We'll be right back here on New Life Live. Talitha, thank you for your patience. We will get to your call when we come back here on New Life Live. In fact, I'm just going to go over here and lock in Talitha right now. You with us, Talitha?
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11: Hey, thank you so much for taking my call.
2: Of course. What is going on?
11: Well, I was calling to see, how do you get past a heavy emotional event in your family and forgive the family for
16: what they said and did.
2: They said something to you or about you or what happened?
16: Yeah.
2: When was this?
16: Yeah. So, long story short, I adopted my nephew who was severely abused by my younger sister and her husband. So, 2 months, he had over 15 broken and fractured bones. He was failure to thrive, and I did it because I knew he needed a home, and I wanted him to die knowing somebody loved him. And they said I only took him because I messed up on my older kids. I was divorced, and so I needed someone to love me. Like, it still hurts even saying it to you now.
0: Yeah.
16: How do you get past that?
0: Now, who are the people saying this?
1: Yeah.
0: Who are the people saying this about you?
16: My brothers and sisters.
0: Are they the same people that abused the children?
16: I'm sorry?
0: Are they the same people that were abusive?
16: No, that's easy to swallow hers.
0: Yeah.
16: Yeah. It's easier to take it from the abuser.
0: So do you, for sure, but for the others, why do you think they're, I'm trying to figure out what their agenda is here.
1: Right. Were they mad at you for adopting him?
16: Yeah. Yeah, very much.
1: What did they want to happen?
16: To send him back into the Department of Human Services in Colorado.
0: So what did it...
16: sent to a healthier family.
0: So they felt like someone would have been a better fit than you.
16: Yeah.
1: Okay.
16: Yeah. But...
0: what did they do to intervene?
16: So my brother stepped in and hired a lawyer and fought in court for my son at the time. Before the Department of Human Services saw me as the most reliable parent for him to keep a healthy relationship with his biological parents. So
1: so your brother wanted him?
16: He did, yeah.
1: Okay.
0: Now
1: it makes more sense.
0: Helpful information in the story, yeah.
1: Wait, what did you say?
16: My brother was adopted also and severely abused by his biological parents also. And so there was that, I can save a child kind of feel.
1: Yes.
16: Is what I have read up and come to believe what the reaction was. But nobody likes to see a child in that situation. And when the doctor said he was going to die, I really had no ill intent. I just wanted this baby to know love because he didn't for 2 months.
0: Wow.
1: Yeah, that's, it sounds like your family has its own issues and dysfunction. The sister who is the biological mom, does she have contact with her son?
16: She doesn't because I set up healthy boundaries and she didn't like those healthy boundaries that I set in place. I noticed with her first child that was taken away, those healthy boundaries were not set in place. And the child ended up having confused growing up life. And I wanted my son to have the most successful way of living that I could set up for him. And one of those was setting up healthy boundaries of when people hurt you, we can say no. That's okay. In a healthy, respectful way.
1: Yeah. And Talitha, do you have a support system? And who would those people be?
16: I really don't. But I am thankful that I have prayer, and I love to read about mental health.
1: Okay.
16: I have a beautiful friend that has been friends with me for over 30 years, so she is my biggest.
1: Okay, well, that's a support person.
2: Yes.
1: Because
2: yes.
1: I was going to say, prayer is good. We want you to pray. Yes. Reading's good. But you can't be in isolation. And your family, it doesn't sound safe. I mean, you know, you try to have relationship to the degree that you can have relationship, right? But there has to be boundaries there. And everybody is upset by what happened in your family. Mm-hmm. And everyone's trying to make sense of it. And it sounds like there's a lot of accusations going in a lot of directions. And you've already described your brother's situation. So he wanted to be the rescuer. He has some unresolved issues that he wanted to fulfill. None of us are void of having some of our own issues end up in the mix of our motivation. We just don't let those be the sole motivators, right? Mm-hmm. And so to be aware, you know, sure, maybe some of what they've said, you know, you can look at that and see, okay, well, it's hurtful. What part is true? What's valuable for you to reflect on? But also then you know what your motivation has been and what you are putting at the forefront. So then you need other people outside of your family even to be your support system, like this friend. And you probably need more than one friend to come alongside you in raising this child. Talitha, are you married?
17: No, ma'am. I'm okay. Divorced.
1: Okay.
17: Which was another thing that the family had that was,
1: right.
17: Against.
1: So you haven't had a perfect life, so you're unworthy?
17: No.
1: Of raising this child? Is that the gist?
17: I definitely have my faults.
1: Right. And yet the courts deemed you the most adequate parent.
17: Yes.
1: Okay.
0: Okay. So to reiterate your point, Jill, this sounds like there is a tremendous amount of what is unsafe, also tremendously unhealthy.
1: Mm-hmm.
17: Yeah.
0: My best direction for you is, Talitha, I want you to get into your own therapeutic work.
17: Mm-hmm. Okay.
0: Getting into therapy, especially with a therapist who understands trauma and trauma in family systems, is really important. Because what that will do is, before you look at what it means to reconcile, you have to know what healthy relationship looks like first. Mm-hmm. To know what you're reconciling, or unfortunately, what may at times may be irreconcilable. Meaning that, like, hey, I may put expectations on other people that they are simply unable to meet. And so those expectations, all they do is hurt me and cause resentment towards other people. So when we get into that deeper work and we understand the system of abuse and trauma and how it infects relationships and how it actually forms relationships, or shall I say deforms relationships, mm-hmm. Then we get the clarity around what healthy relationship and what can I do before I jump into trying to reconcile what may be irreconcilable at the moment.
1: Mm-hmm.
0: One of my terms in all of this is the devil's in the details, but if the devil's in the details, so is God, so you got to get in the details. Mm-hmm. And that's where a lot of this will come up, because if someone's speaking for your motivation for you and then using something like this against you, there is a lot of details in there. Mm-hmm. One, it's an unhealthy and very damaging relational behavior, but there's a lot of things in there.
1: Right. And it may be that there needs to be repair between you and your brother.
0: Yeah.
1: And maybe letting him know you're sorry that he didn't get picked.
0: Yeah, yeah.
1: Right? And that you would love for him to be an uncle that could speak into this child's life.
0: Yeah, but we got to see if it's safe first.
1: Safe
0: and healthy
1: first. That's down the road.
0: Yeah, yeah.
2: Talitha, we're going to find one of our counselors in our network to help you, so stay on the phone. Really quick question, because we're going to break. How's your little boy doing now?
17: Well, he's so squishy. He's 5 now. The adoption's done, and it's a beautiful story.
2: Oh,
0: it's
2: that's
0: beautiful.
2: That's great.
17: Wow. Awesome. Thank you for asking.
2: Yeah, we're going to ask our viewers and listeners to pray for you and your little boy and the situation, that it'll get resolved in the best possible way. We will be right back here on New Life Live.
18: This is Hugh Hewitt for townhall.com. Teaching constitutional law is a joy. Every semester since 1996, my students hear that con law ought to be their most interesting class during their 3 years of law school. This year, the court issued 67 majority opinions. Because district court judge issued bolts out of the blue on a regular basis, there's a perception abroad that the judiciary is becoming politicized. Our highest court, however, is an enormous force for stability in the country that just turned 250 years old. The most significant of this term's cases may well turn out to be NRSC versus the FEC, which held that the provisions of the Federal Election Campaign Act restricting the amount of money a party can spend in direct coordination with a candidate's campaign, those restrictions were unconstitutional. And that breathes much-needed life into the two major political parties, which indeed need that lift. The Supreme Court has gone about its work successfully and will be back at it in October. The Republic of Laws and Not of Men carries on.
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21: 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Again, it's called Rescue, Your First Step Toward Healing. That is for women. 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And that gives you the details on how to call in to our show, how to leave us in voicemail, or how to send us an email. So we're going to read one of those emails right now. It is from Candace, and her main question is, how do I get my family to acknowledge my difficulties living with a husband who has ADD? We've been married for over 50 years, says Candace. I was not aware of my husband's struggles until after we got married. The final straw was when he emptied our savings account and deposited $14,000 into a Bitcoin machine as part of a scam. My sisters brush me off and tell me to choose my battles, or that it's all a part of aging. I feel so lost, alone, and hopeless in this ongoing, never-ending battle. So, how do we help Candace? She wants to know, how do I get my family to acknowledge this? Will it be possible for the family to acknowledge it?
1: I'm wondering why that's her main need. And question.
0: Like,
1: right?
0: There's a lot of money drained, and I don't think acknowledgement from your family is going to help that.
1: Yeah. So why is she looking to them to, in a sense, validate her feelings?
0: Yeah.
1: I think seeking some help, perhaps some marital help with her husband, if he is, it sounds like she didn't realize he was ADD. I don't know when she said he was diagnosed, but is he in any treatment for that? What responsibility does he take for any of his impulsive behavior?
0: Yeah. Okay. I'm so sorry, though. There's too many disconnects here for me.
1: Yeah.
0: Right? I'm like, because it would be way easy to blame taking what was it, $14,000? How much was it?
2: $14,000.
0: And putting it in, out of an account and putting it into Bitcoin.
1: Yeah.
0: That's beyond impulsive.
1: Right, that is. Takes, no, no, no.
0: That, so, that takes intentionality. That takes planning. That takes research.
1: And so, is he just ADHD?
0: Well, that, or my point is this.
1: Is there some bipolar here?
0: This is dangerous because when we ascribe the wrong problem to the problem, we will never get the right solution. So discounting this behavior towards ADHD, one, is insulting to ADHD.
1: Right.
0: So,
1: right.
0: But most importantly here is that there is a financially dangerous and damaging decision here that needs clear boundaries around. And this is much more of a marital issue than it is a familial issue.
1: Yes, I don't understand that at all. And, and that the family's minimizing it.
0: And I get her position of just like, she may be feeling like she's crazy because everyone else is telling her to just quote unquote deal with it.
1: Right.
0: And she's probably looking to draw strength from them to make a better decision, set a boundary, or go in a particular direction.
1: Yeah.
0: And so what I would say is they're not going to be the provider of that strength that you need, but you do need that strength. The intention of wanting their acknowledgement, I think, is right and good, other than the fact that they're not going to do it. It doesn't reflect reality. And so getting them to acknowledge it is like getting your husband to stop doing this. You've got to do something yourself. Going back to the book, Take Your Life Back, you've got to set boundaries. You've got to have hard conversations. There's something going on in the marriage here, in his decision-making, that's putting you at compromise that needs to be addressed.
1: Well, right. And some of the boundaries may be that she has to, safeguard their accounts.
0: Absolutely.
1: Right? Because he's been proven untrustworthy.
0: Yeah.
1: And so that they, so they don't lose everything, right?
0: Exactly.
1: You have to stop the bleeding.
0: Yeah.
1: First.
0: Yeah. And so there might be I'm not saying ADD isn't a part of it, but it's not it.
1: Yeah.
0: There's something else going on inside of him, what I would call a desperate energy. And the reason I can say that is desperate decisions are usually driven by desperate energy. What is his fears? What are his concerns?
1: Yeah.
0: What is he's looking at some sort of financial windfall as a rescuer for what in his life? You know? And those are the things that need to be addressed. If you address the ADHD, you don't get to the actual problem.
1: Right.
0: Yeah.
1: Right. Well, and the fact that the family is saying, pick and choose your battles, what else?
0: What other battle?
1: What else? I mean, if this one is one that you're picking and choosing and not picking it, what other things has he done?
0: Yeah.
1: Right?
0: Yeah.
1: That are of perhaps greater magnitude.
0: That's a really, really good point, Jill, because that goes back to she needs to take, Candace, you need to take further action to protect yourself against dangerous and unsafe relational behavior. And I'm not, we obviously here at New Life, we say it all the time, we are for marriage. And we
1: absolutely
0: are for the marriage
1: covenant.
0: And
1: you've been
0: covenant.
1: Married 50 years.
0: Yeah. So we want that to work, but we also don't want people harmed in the...
1: Right. And they, and she also mentioned that her family said, well, it's just part of aging. So what is going on in his cognitive abilities? And what stage of life are they in? So, Candace, we have a lot more questions. Do you think you could call in?
0: Yes. And who knows? There might be an abundance of financial resources where they're saying, hey, $14,000
1: is not that big a deal.
0: Like, all of that can be true. But there's something about where you're experiencing this real, real challenge that people aren't acknowledging it.
1: And you're needing support.
0: Yeah. And I would say it may not come from your family or extended family. You may need to seek that support other places.
2: That's the thing we don't like to hear, because we want to be able to go to our family for support, for, hey, husband just drained $14,000 into this Bitcoin scam, and there's so many scams. Maybe he's fallen for other scams before. And that's why the family is saying, you know, it's all a part of aging. And sadly, the older population does fall for these things. And we hear about that all the time, and it's horrible.
1: Yeah, and she wants a little empathy, too,
0: Yes,
1: right?
0: Absolutely, like, which is all healthy and good.
1: That is good, a good desire.
0: Yeah,
2: so maybe we can connect you with a counselor in your area who can help you not just with you know, these situations, but others, you know, and finding out what it is that your husband might be doing. Because, if the family said to choose your battles, there might be other things going on here, some underlying things, some things they know about that have happened, and who knows. But we can help you here at New Life. 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Thanks for joining us. For Dr. Jill Hubbard and Chris Williams, I'm Brian Perez, and we'll see you next time here on New Life Live.
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32: This is Tracy Weaver. Welcome to Prayer Life. Our focus this week is Jesus Prayer Life. Have you ever had a major decision to make? When Jesus was contemplating a major decision, Luke tells us that he went to the mountain to pray, and all night he continued in prayer to God. What decision did he have to make? Luke says, "And when day came, he called his disciples and chose from them 12, whom he named apostles." Men and women, Jesus models that in the face of an extraordinarily important decision, he spent time in prayer. Father God, we face decisions every day of our life. Some of them are life-changing. Some of them will have an impact for years ahead. Lord, it might be the decision of a spouse, or moving to a new city, or accepting a new job position. Father, might we follow Jesus' example of investing time in your presence before making a key decision. We ask it in Jesus' name. Amen. This is Tracy Weaver of Risen Life Ministries, encouraging you to seek God's face for making an important decision. Join me again tomorrow for Prayer Life.
3: This is John MacArthur with another edition of Portraits of Grace. Wisdom has always been among the highest and most respected virtues. The Lord was greatly pleased when Solomon asked for wisdom rather than riches or power. Solomon himself said, "For the Lord gives wisdom. From his mouth come knowledge and understanding." But why is wisdom so vital? Well, for one thing, God gives us his wisdom in order that we may overcome our trials. In other words, wisdom helps us endure. But wisdom isn't something you get automatically. You need to ask God for it. The Bible says, if any of you lack wisdom, ask God, who gives to all men generously and without reproach, and it will be given to him. So be sure to ask God for wisdom to endure the trials he allows to come your way. Don't depend on your own ability. Instead, experience the working of his sovereign plan for you as you become a portrait of grace.
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9: SRN News, I'm Bob Agnew in Washington. The U.S. has launched new airstrikes against Iran, and Tehran responded by targeting Gulf countries once again. The exchange of fire threatened an interim deal intended to help end the war in the Middle East. Sirens sounded at least three times in Bahrain. Missiles targeted Kuwait and Qatar. The strike raised new concerns that the region could tip back into outright war. President Trump says he believes a ceasefire with Iran is effectively over. He told reporters yesterday he's not sure he wants a deal anymore and says that the U.S. should, in his words, finish the job, but he also insists that the continued back-and-forth attacks don't mean necessarily a return to war. Ukrainian drones hit more Russian oil facilities and set two oil tankers ablaze in the Sea of Azov. That came a day after President Trump pledged to grant Ukraine a license to manufacture those important Patriot air defense systems right there in Ukraine. On Wall Street right now, the Dow is up 178. This is SRN News.
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13: When Abraham Lincoln was elected president in 1860, America stood on the edge of collapse. Over the next 4 years, the Civil War claimed more than 700,000 lives and tested whether our republic could endure. As the war drew to a close, Lincoln looked beyond victory. He looked toward healing. In his second inaugural address, he challenged the nation, "Let us strive on to bind up the nation's wounds, to achieve and cherish a just and lasting peace." Lincoln understood that preserving the greatest experiment in self-government required more than winning a war. It required the character to restore what had been broken. More than 160 years later, America still faces division. The question is not whether we'll disagree. The question is whether we still have the wisdom and the character to heal together.
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16: Ken, I gotta tell you, I'm just grateful today. Woke up healthy, ran a couple miles, got breath in my lungs.
17: And I receive that, Brother Josh. In fact, I declare right now that your lungs will expand to double capacity so you can win a marathon without training.
16: I don't think that's how lungs work, or even marathons.
17: Not yet they don't, but I'm about to claim a complete reworking of human physiology and the rules of cross-country running.
16: Ken, you can't just claim whatever you want.
17: Oh, I know that. I have to claim whatever I want in faith. The Lord is going to bless me so much, I'll need a bigger house to hold it all.
16: You don't have a house.
17: Well, not yet, but I'm going to claim that too.
0: Oh boy. Ken is a great example that we live in a material world. But God's greatest gifts are those we cannot see. Hi, I'm Philip Keller, and you're listening to Cornerstone Connection with Pastor Gary Hamrick. Well, when it comes to the way we think about God's blessing in our lives, many of us fall into one of two extremes. But according to the Word of God, the truth is found somewhere in between. Pastor Gary helps us understand this truth today as he moves ahead in his teaching series from the Book of Psalms. Here's today's Cornerstone Connection, Pilgrim's Progress, Blessings and Redemption.
1: This is a journey we've been taking through the book of Psalms, really through the whole Bible, but we've been lingering here between chapters 120 and 134 in the book of Psalms. These 15 particular Psalms are referred to as the Pilgrim Psalms because these would be the Psalms that were sung. The whole book of Psalms is a hymn book, really, for the nation of Israel, but these would be the Psalms sung as the ancient Jews would make pilgrimage up to Jerusalem, primarily for three major feasts a year: Passover, Pentecost, and Tabernacles. And thus, because they would make pilgrimage up to Jerusalem, all of these Psalms, 120 to 134, are subtitled A Song of Ascent, because they would be ascending up to Jerusalem as they would be singing these Psalms. And so these pilgrim Psalms would be part of their worship in the journey as they made their destination to the earthly city of Jerusalem. We've been looking at this ancient text from a modern application, which is to say that we likewise are on a journey. While the ancient Jews were on a pilgrimage to the earthly city of Jerusalem, we are in a pilgrimage, if you know Christ, to the ultimate destination of what Hebrews tells us in Hebrews 12:22 is the heavenly city of Jerusalem, the city of the living God. And that between here and there, that the life we live now is the journey that we're on. And as we read these pilgrim psalms, it would be good for us to be reminded, what do we need to be encouraged with? What do we need to be challenged about in regards to our own pilgrimage to the heavenly city of Jerusalem? So we're looking at these chapters and we're slowing it down, and we're not looking at every chapter within this section, but most of them. And so far, we've been gleaning a few different principles. Number one, from chapter 120, that we are to exercise endurance and influence in this world. That along the journey between here and heaven, we're not just to check out, we're not to become complacent, we're to be engaged with the culture, we're to persevere and be enduring people who look forward to our ultimate reward, but who in the meantime will be people of influence for Christ in our world. We also, number two, notice in chapter 121, to be reminded to look to the Lord for our help. The psalmist begins that chapter by even asking a question. I lift my eyes up to the hills. Where does my help come from? It doesn't come from the hill where Jerusalem is situated. He says, my help ultimately comes from the Lord, the maker of heaven and earth. And he contextualizes it. He says, if the Lord is the creator of heaven and earth, and he's creator, there's nothing too difficult for him in my life. So we can look always to the Lord for our help. Number three, we looked from chapter 123 and glean the principle that we should appeal to the mercy of God, that God is a God of mercy. That word is used often in chapter 123. He says there at the end of verse 2 that our eyes look to the Lord our God till he shows us his mercy. And then number 4, God is our great defender and deliverer. When the enemy comes to attack, God comes to rescue us. That's a good reminder from that psalm. Number 5 and number 6, we learned from chapters 126 and 127, that God welcomes home those who are estranged from him. Chapter 126 was about returning from their 70 years of captivity in Babylon, and the Jews say they arrive in Jerusalem, and it says they were like men who dreamed. In other words, their dreams came true, that they were able to come back to their promised land, even though they had been estranged from the Lord, and a good reminder to us that God always welcomes home those who are estranged from Him. The only distance we may feel from time to time between us and the Lord is not a distance that He has created. It is a distance that we create through sin or neglect or just the difficulties of life that press in, and then we just kind of get angry at God or forget God. But God is always near to us, and He encourages us

all your ways, and that as our Father we can turn to you and trust you, that your word is a revelation of truth for our good. And we just thank you that you love us so much that you offered your Son Jesus on a cross, the most supreme demonstration of your love. And we pray that above all, Jesus will be exalted in this place. And we just love you and thank you that you first loved us. And it's in Jesus' name that we pray these things. And everyone said, amen. If you look here together with me at Psalm 128, let me read it, only six verses long. It says, a song of ascents, verse 1. Blessed are all who fear the Lord, who walk in his ways. You will eat the fruit of your labor. Blessings and prosperity will be yours. Your wife will be like a fruitful vine within your house. Your sons will be like olive shoots around your table. Thus is the man blessed who fears the Lord. May the Lord bless you from Zion all the days of your life. May you see the prosperity of Jerusalem, and may you live to see your children's children. Peace be upon Israel. So here in chapter 128, you'll notice if you picked it up reading through it with me, that the word bless, or some form of it, bless, blessed, blessings, that word is used four times in this chapter. Verse 1, blessed are all who fear the Lord. Verse 2, blessings and prosperity will be yours. Verse 4, thus is the man blessed who fears the Lord. And again in verse 5, may the Lord bless you from Zion all the days of your life. So the quick point here from chapter 128 is to be thankful for God's blessings. To be thankful for God's blessings. Along the journey between here and heaven, never forget all the wonderful ways that God is good to us. Now, there's an old hymn about counting your blessings. In fact, that's the name of the hymn, Count Your Blessings. It was not a hymn that I remember singing in the tradition that I grew up in, but it was a hymn that my wife grew up singing, and so every once in a while, that's how I've learned it, because whenever I'm not as grateful as I should be, she'll start to sing that song to me. It's really a precious thing. But in 1897, this hymn was written, Count Your Blessings, by Johnson Oatman Jr. And let me just read the words to you, because they really are rich and powerful words. Listen to what he wrote. When upon life's billows you are tempest-tossed, when you are discouraged, thinking all is lost, count your many blessings, name them one by one, and it will surprise you what the Lord has done. Are you ever burdened with a load of care? Does the cross seem heavy you are called to bear? Count your many blessings, every doubt will fly, and you will keep singing as the days go by. When you look at others with their lands and gold, think that Christ has promised you his wealth untold. Count your many blessings, money cannot buy, like your reward in heaven and your home on high. So amid the conflict, whether great or small, do not be discouraged. God is over all. Count your many blessings. Angels will attend. Help and comfort give you to your journey's end. And then the refrain of this hymn goes, count your blessings. Name them one by one. Count your blessings. See what God has done. Count your blessings. Name them one by one. Count your many blessings. See what God has done. Now, when we speak about blessings and the blessings of God to us, the question is, what exactly do we mean by that? What is God's blessing? So that we get kind of a working definition, here's just a simple definition to it. God's undeserved favor and goodness that he freely bestows upon us. When we speak about God's blessings, that's what we mean. We mean God's undeserved favor. We don't deserve his favor or his goodness, but he freely bestows it upon us. He lavishes his favor and goodness upon us. And by the way, please note, his favor and goodness can take many different forms. It can take many different forms. And I emphasize that because unfortunately, in the modern American church at least, there have been these two opposite extreme views that have emerged. And unfortunately, both of these opposite extreme views have kind of relegated God's blessings to solely be about material things.

0: Well, I think we're finding out that God's greatest gifts are not things you can touch. They are things that touch you. 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That's where Pastor Gary's latest book, Walking in the Spirit's Power, can be so helpful. 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For more information or to order your copy today, visit our website, cornerstoneconnection.cc. That's cornerstoneconnection.cc. When we consider some of the more fascinating subjects in God's Word, predestination, the Lord's second coming, the gifts of the Spirit, many of us often land on one of two extremes. The same is true of God's blessing in our lives. Pastor Gary Hamrick explains as we continue today's message now.
1: And so I just want to touch on what these two extreme views are and then try to park it in the middle so we all have a balanced understanding of what it means that God blesses us. So on the one end of the extreme, when some talk about God's blessings, it comes through what has been termed the prosperity gospel. Again, the emphasis being it's mainly about material things and tangible things. And so the prosperity gospel basically teaches that God's all about blessing you. He's all about blessing your life with divine health, with success, with a great job, with a perfect spouse, with perfect kids, with everything just perfectly lining up in your life, because after all, God's favor and blessing is upon you, and as long as you are you know, walking in faith, all of this abundance will be yours. But the problem with that is then you can have some good godly people looking at their lives and really realizing that they have not so perfect health, and they have a not so perfect job. They're thankful for it, but it's not so perfect, and not so perfect bank account, and certainly not so perfect spouse, and not so perfect kids. And then you can be looking at your not so perfect life and thinking, what's wrong with me? And what have I done wrong that God has not blessed me? Remember, Job's friends laid that trip on him. Job's friends went around saying, reason why you've lost your health, your home, all your kids have been killed, your livelihood and everything is because there must be some sin going on in your life and you're not in good standing with God and God's punishing you. Well, with friends like that, who needs enemies? You know what I'm saying to you? It's just like, you know, I mean, Satan, come back and take those guys too. You know what I'm talking about? Just like, why would you say such discouraging, terrible things? Because they had a wrong theological view of God. What we know from the book of Job is that God was working on something in the cosmic realm between himself and what the enemy was limited in doing, and it was all in the end to bring glory to God and all in the end to show us perseverance through the life of one righteous man, Job. Job didn't do anything wrong in his life, that he suffered all those many things. This was something going on in the heavenlies that was not understood by Job. But sometimes we associate material things or the lack thereof with God's blessings or not. So there's that one extreme of this prosperity gospel, but frankly, the other extreme is just as devastating, and that extreme is the opposite view, which is the poverty gospel. And it is the idea that God just, you know, keeps us stripped from anything, and that what God really wants is for us to stay poor, because if we can stay poor, we stay humble. And if we ever have stuff, we'll become corrupt. And so it's kind of this Puritan mindset that somehow happiness and holiness don't go together. That if you're holy, you must not be happy. You know, that's not a good thing. And if you're happy, you certainly aren't holy. And it's the idea that success and sanctification can't go together. If you're successful, you can't really be sanctified. If you're sanctified, you won't be successful. God keeps us poor and keeps us humble and keeps us suffering. Because after all, the Bible does say that the love of money, not money itself, the love of money is the root of all evil. And therefore, God wants to make sure we have little to nothing, because poverty equals purity. That's their mindset. So you have these two extreme views. And the problem with that second extreme view is then you have Then you have Christians who look at their lives and they're like, I'm kind of successful. My bank account is pretty full. I have a sweet family. Life has been good. And so the poverty gospel makes me feel like I guess it's wrong to have all these things and to enjoy a good life. And these are the two extremes that are really prevalent in the Western American church, predominantly. It's all over the place, by the way. But I think predominantly we see it in the Western American church. And so we need to strike a balance here because neither of those views is right. Neither of those views is right. That said, I want to be clear in finding this balance together with you that the Bible does teach that God gives us the ability to produce wealth. In Deuteronomy 8:18. And God has clearly made many people wealthy in Scripture, you see. And again, we're talking for the moment just material things because I'm just talking about the balance between these two extremes, even though God's blessings come in a multitude of ways. But you see Abraham, who was materially blessed. You see Job. You see David. You see Solomon. Many people that God made wealthy. In fact, Proverbs 10:22 even says, the blessing of the Lord bring wealth, and he adds no trouble to it. On the other hand, the Bible also warns against material greed and loving money. There are strong cautions in the Bible about the potential for material things to corrupt us. 1 Timothy 6:10 is a strong verse along those lines. It says, some people eager for money have wandered away from the faith and have pierced themselves with many griefs. Jesus even talks about not being able to serve both God and money. You can't have two masters in your life. You will either serve one or the other. You will love one or hate the other. But you can't serve both God and money as being master. One will be your master. And hopefully it's God, but both cannot be. There are also many constant admonitions throughout Scripture about greed and covetousness. So the Bible never condemns wealth, nor does it uphold poverty as the pathway to righteousness. And I want to make this clear, so I just want to state this as plainly as I can. It is not wrong to have or desire nice things. The danger is found when the desire and pursuit after those things and happiness itself because of those things become a greater ambition in life than holiness found in relationship with Christ. Okay, that's the danger. The pursuit of those things as the ends and a means to an end rather than Christ being the end of everything. So that's the concern. So what's the balanced biblical view of this? Since in large part the American modern church has hijacked the term blessing and made it all primarily about material things. Listen, the blessing of God covers a wide range of things in our lives. Not the least of which is material things, and not the most of which is material things. So let me just do a quick survey through the Bible so we understand the context of the word blessing is used in much of Scripture. I'm going to just survey quickly Old Testament, New Testament. You don't need to turn to any of these verses. You can go back on the archive and the teaching library and put me on pause if you want to hear all these verses again. The first time that we see the word bless in the Bible, is Genesis 1:22. It's when God blessed creation, and it says in verse 1, in chapter 1:22 of Genesis, that God blessed them and said, be fruitful and increase in number. And then after the flood, the next time that we see God uses that word blessing is in Genesis 9:1 when it says God blessed Noah and his sons. You see it again as the central element of God's covenant with Abraham. In Genesis 12:2 and 3, he says, I will make you into a great nation, and I will bless you. I will make your name great, and you will be a blessing. I will bless those who bless you, and whoever curses you, I will curse, and all peoples on earth will be blessed through you. All through the Psalms, just giving you a few examples. Psalm 32:1, blessed is he whose transgressions are forgiven. Psalm 40, verse 4, blessed is the man who makes the Lord his trust. Psalm 84, verse 5, blessed are those whose strength is in the Lord. Psalm 94, 12, blessed is the man you discipline, O Lord. In the New Testament, the Beatitudes, the Sermon on the Mount that Jesus preaches in Matthew 5, many times refer to God's blessings. Blessed are the poor in spirit. Blessed are those who mourn. Blessed are the meek, the merciful, the pure in heart. In Mark 10:16, Jesus took children in his arms and he blessed them. In Luke 11:28, Jesus said, blessed are those who hear the word of God and obey it. In James 1:12, blessed is the man who perseveres under trial. In Ephesians 1:3, God has blessed us in the heavenly realms with every spiritual blessing in Christ. So on and on it goes. In other words, listen, God blesses us in big ways and in little ways. God blesses us in visible ways and in invisible ways. God blesses us in tangible ways and intangible ways. God blesses us in good times, hear me on this, and he blesses us in bad times. Because it's sometimes in those bad times that I cry out for him and I find a deeper fellowship with my Lord. And in that is blessing. God blesses us in a multitude of ways. The ultimate blessing of which, this side of heaven, is resting in a sense of complete satisfaction in who God is in my life. Knowing Christ and having that sweet satisfaction of that fellowship with him. Philippians 4:11-12, Paul said this, I have learned to be content whatever the circumstance. I know what it is to be in need, and I know what it is to have plenty. I have learned the secret of being content in any and every situation, whether well-fed or hungry, whether living in plenty or in want. There's this old chorus, part of another hymn that says, give me Jesus, give me Jesus. You can have all this world, but just give me Jesus.
0: The Lord longs to bless our lives. He is a loving father who gives good gifts to his children. But when you get right down to it, the greatest gift he has ever given us is himself. 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
1: 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The best disposition of a Christian in terms of understanding God's blessing is that we see our lives as a funnel.
0: That's next time in Pastor Gary Hamrick's continuing mini-series, Pilgrim's Progress. 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
5: With SRN News, I'm Bob Agnew in Washington. The U.S. has launched new airstrikes against Iran, and Tehran responded by targeting Gulf countries once again. The exchange of fire threatened an interim deal intended to help end the war in the Middle East. Sirens sounded at least three times in Bahrain. Missiles targeted Kuwait and Qatar. The strike raised new concerns that the region could tip back into outright war. President Trump says he believes a ceasefire with Iran is effectively over. He told reporters yesterday he's not sure he wants a deal anymore and says that the U.S. should, in his words, finish the job, but he also insists that the continued back-and-forth attacks don't mean necessarily a return to war. Ukrainian drones hit more Russian oil facilities and set two oil tankers ablaze in the Sea of Azov. That came a day after President Trump pledged to grant Ukraine a license to manufacture those important Patriot air defense systems right there in Ukraine. On Wall Street right now, the Dow is up 178. This is SRN News.
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10: I'm as lost as everybody else. I'm still looking. I'm still searching. Hi, this is Lon Solomon, and this is what Billy Joel said at the close of his documentary, And So It Goes. You know, Billy is right. Everyone is born lost, looking and searching for something to fill the hole inside of us that only God can fill. 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Hey, if you're still looking, look in the right place, the Lord Jesus. 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

0: Are you tired of the devil's accusations, his reminders of past sins that leave you riddled with shame or guilt or doubt again? Today on Truth for Life, we'll learn about the perfect antidote Jesus has provided and continues to provide. Alistair Begg is teaching from the opening verses of Hebrews chapter 10.
1: You see these first century Hebrew Christians no longer going through the same motions, no longer going through the same rituals, and saying to themselves and being buffeted by all kinds of thoughts, oh, what are we to do now? And here this book comes to them and he says, you know, you have in the Lord Jesus Christ one who is phenomenally approachable and utterly reliable because he has become like his brothers in every way in order that he might fulfill this purpose under God. I remember there's an old Johnny Cash song. It went along these lines. It was called I Talk to Jesus Every Day. And I remember a couple of lines from it. It said, I talk to Jesus every day, and he's interested in every word I say. And no secretary ever tells me he's been called away. I talk to Jesus every day. And even when our best friends are unreliable, and even when Satan accuses us, and even when our own hearts condemn us, Christ, as our great high priest, is both faithful and merciful. Secondly, Christ, as our great high priest, has done all that is necessary in relation to God. Theologians talk about both the active and passive obedience of Christ. In his active obedience, he has fulfilled all righteousness. You remember in his baptism when John the Baptist says to him, I think we have this the wrong way around. Shouldn't I be being baptized by you? And Matthew records that Jesus on that occasion said, let it be so now, for thus it is fitting to fulfill all righteousness. In other words, this is the right and proper thing for me to do, as he identifies with those who will follow in his train and is baptized in the Jordan. Christ, in his act of obedience, did everything that the law required. We are lawbreakers. He is the law keeper. He fulfilled the law in every dimension. He was without sin. And in his passive obedience, he then bore the penalty that our lawbreaking deserves. And in doing so, he bore that which was due to us. And this is a recurring theme already for us in these talks. The great exchange, he became sin for us that we might become the righteousness of God in him. A righteousness that God requires if ever we are to stand before him. A righteousness which God achieves in the once-for-all sacrifice of his Son. A righteousness which God declares in the proclaiming of the gospel. And a righteousness which God bestows on all those who believe the gospel. Jesus has done everything that is necessary in relationship to God. Thirdly, he has done everything that is necessary in relationship to sin. Well, you might say, well, you've already said that, haven't you? I suppose in part I have, because in doing everything that was necessary in relationship to God, he was providing this atoning sacrifice for sin. But it is important for us to point it out because the writer points it out. And you will notice that there in the 12th verse, he contrasts what has been going on with the day after day priestly function, performing religious duties again and again. He offers the same sacrifices. If you ever take a taxi from a large airport, you will, if you ever are only going a short distance to your hotel, let's say less than 2 miles, you will feel absolutely horrible if you have any sense of empathy in you at all for the taxi driver. If you don't understand it at first, You will understand as he finally pulls away. And as he pulls away, you will realize that he had come to the front of the line of an interminably long line of taxis that have been sitting there since the early hours of the morning, hoping and desperately praying that whenever their number comes up, the person who is getting on board in Heathrow wants to go to Aberdeen. Only to discover that his fare wants to go a mile and a half up the road to the travel lodge. And then the poor soul must make his way back to the end of that line. I must confess, I always pay substantially more. Even as a Scotsman, I cannot bear the thought of that poor soul going back to the end of that thing. And that's the sort of process, again and again and round and round. And that's the picture here, not of the taxi driver, but of the priestly function. They went in, they performed their religious duties, having come, their number has come up, they're at the front of the line, it's their turn, they do it, and then immediately they go and they take their place at the end of the line. They never sit because their work is never finished. Again and again, the process continues. Round and round they go. If that was able to make atonement for sin, all of that would have dealt with it and we would be finished and done. No, says the writer, but since it never could, since it could picture what Christ was to perform, but could not perform what Christ procured, it must be that this great high priest would make sacrifice for sin in the giving of himself. And the wonder of what has happened there in that is just unquantifiable and a source of great encouragement to those of us who know ourselves to have sinful hearts and to reflect sometimes on our lives before Christ that were full of all kinds of badness and nonsense and disreputable stuff. And the devil, who is the accuser of the brethren, comes to us routinely and tries to say, and sometimes in the strangest times and out of the blue and sometimes in church when our minds wander, and he says, you know, aren't you the one who did such and such? Aren't you the one who said such and such? You're here singing these songs. You're here preaching these sermons. Aren't you the character that acted in such a bad and wrong way before? And what he wants to do is to get us rummaging around in the dustbin of forgiven sin. And the antidote to that is provided for us here. That in Jesus, as our great high priest, he has done all that is necessary in relationship to sin. And hence the wonderful quote, their sins and their lawless acts, I will remember no more. Because of who he is able to do by his choice what we actually cannot do, namely deliberately forget. We are those who can't remember what we deliberately have tried to recall, and who cannot forget what we have deliberately tried to set aside. That's why we need a great high priest. Again, this afternoon, as we were talking about influences on our lives, a couple of the fellows said that Alec Mattia had been an influence on their lives. And all of us who have been the privilege once to sit under his teaching of the Bible would concur with that for sure. And I was reflecting on the fact that in 1986, I had the privilege of being in Port Stewart and listening to him as he did a series on Hebrews. And as I speak to you now, his words come back to me. And I remember when he got to this portion in the Bible, he said in his sort of wonderfully lilting Dublin cultured accent, which I won't try and imitate, there will be occasions When you will find yourself, believer, he said, going back to God and saying, God, you know, I'm just so pressed down by what happened in 1994 or whatever else it is. And God will say to you, please stop. I have no record of that at all. I have no record of that at all. Because he puts our sins as far away as the east is from the west. Infinity. What a great high priest. What a wonderful story. For those whose lives are not only held in the fear of death, but those whose lives are trapped with a deep sense of guilt. And to despite all of their attempts to find some kind of liberation, stumble along through life. And here we have the answer. Scotland produced all kinds of choruses in the post-Second World War era. I think everybody just started to sing. They'd been singing through the war and they kept singing. And not all of them were great. And some of them are embedded in my memory for good and not so good. But I remember there was one that we were taught to sing and it went like this. You ask me why I'm happy. And I will tell you why. Because my sins are gone. And when I look at others who ask me where they are, I'll say, my sins are gone. They're underneath the blood of the cross of Calvary, as far away as darkness is from dawn. In the sea of God's forgetfulness, that's good enough for me. I'll say, my sins are gone. In contemporary terms, in one of Stuart Townend's most recent songs, which begins with the line, there is a hope, he has a masterful line in the middle of it when he writes in this way, when life has plunged me in its deepest pit, I find the Savior there. For he has entered into our humanity and into the depth of our predicament because he fulfills the purpose of great high priest. Fourthly, he has done all that is necessary in relationship to Satan. And I'm not going to belabor this. I simply want to point out one verse to you. Otherwise, I won't achieve my objective. No, verse 13, still in Hebrews 10. That he has, unlike those other taxi drivers, he has completed the task and he has offered a sacrifice for sin once and for all. Incidentally, that's all the furniture that you need in a church, isn't it? You just need a table and a pulpit. A pulpit on which you can have a Bible where God's word has been once and for all delivered to the saints. And a table on which you can celebrate communion where Christ's once and for all sacrifice for sins is remembered. He has made this once and for all sacrifice for sins, and as a result of that, he is simply waiting until his enemies are made his footstool. Until his enemies are made his footstool. Now, there's no question that the devil is a defeated foe. It's the difference between, is it D-Day and V-Day, as I read the history of the war. When the declaration has been made, but it hasn't reached all the outlying outposts, and there are various skirmishes still going on. But there's no question about victory. That has already been declared. Or if you like, in playing chess, if you play with someone who's good, they look at you and they say, it's checkmate. And you say, oh no, it's not checkmate. I could move my, you know, I could move my knight over there. I could shove a couple of pawns around and so on. And then your friend will say to you, yes, you can do anything you like, but it's checkmate. You can make as many moves on the board as you choose, but you cannot alter the outcome. Now that is true in relationship to the evil one. That Christ, as a great high priest, has done all that is necessary in relationship to Satan. So let us neither deny his evil influence nor become preoccupied with him, but let us again look at the great spiritual battle in which we engage in light of the great high priesthood of Jesus. And incidentally, in accomplishing all of this, Christ works in absolute cohesion and unity with the Father. I want to pause for a moment and say that because I have watched from the other side of the pond and listened to the ongoing sorry saga calling in question the nature of Christ's vicarious substitutionary atonement, as if somehow or another Christ was an unwilling victim of the Father, or that Christ went to the cross in order to twist the arm of the Father. And if you don't know what I'm talking about, then that's okay. You can just relax. But if you do, then you will be aware of the helpfulness of these words by John Stott. When we talk of the Father's plan and the Son's sacrifice, we should not think of the Father laying on the Son an ordeal he was unwilling to bear, nor of the Son extracting from the Father a salvation he was unwilling to bestow. It is true that the Father gave the Son. It is equally true that the Son gave himself. We mustn't speak of God punishing Jesus or of Jesus persuading God the Father. We must never make Christ the object of God's punishment or God the object of Christ's persuasion. For both the Father and Son are subjects, not objects, taking the initiative together to save sinners. Fifthly and finally, this Jesus who sat down because his work was complete stood up again. This Jesus who sat down because his work was finished is still at work. Hence, the theologian speaking of the finished work of Christ as great high priest and the ongoing work of Christ as great high priest. And if you want your homework, then you go home, you get Hebrews, and you start in chapter 7 and in verse 23, and you read all the way through to the beginning of chapter 8. And after he has described what Christ is doing in his continuing office. Because Jesus lives forever, he has a permanent priesthood, right? That he has a finished work and a permanent priesthood. And then says the writer to the Hebrews, the point of what we're saying is this. It's good when you come to something like that, isn't it? Especially in the Bible, you say, oh, good, I'm glad you're going to explain it now, because I just read chapter 7 and I was having great difficulty. The point of what we're saying is this. We do have such a high priest who sat down at the right hand of the throne of the majesty in heaven and who, present tense, serves in the sanctuary, the true tabernacle set up by the Lord and not by man. In other words, he ever lives to make intercession for us. Behold him there, the risen Lamb, our great and spotless righteousness. Behold him there, as it were, as he bears his hands before the Father, metaphorically, in relationship to the sins of those whom he has redeemed. And the Father, as it were, looks to the Son and says, and what about this? And Jesus does this. I mean, this is dreadful stuff, isn't it, to try and speak in these categorical terms. But this is the way my mind works. And the Father says, and what about this stuff? And Jesus puts his hands up like this, and the Father nods and says, yes, that's exactly right. He is not there being re-sacrificed. He is not there pleading a work that is an ongoing work. He is there as the very embodiment, as the very completion, as the very fulfillment of that once and for all sacrifice that he has accomplished on behalf of sinners. And in his ongoing ministry as great high priest, our names are graven on his hands and our names are written on his heart. And I know that while in heaven he stands, no one can bid me thence depart. Because he stands as the one who had sat in completion. Now, I hope this is a help to you. And what ought the implications to be? Well, in terms of Hebrews 4, we should hold firmly to the faith we profess. All right? And then we should approach confidently the throne of grace. Those verbs and that progression, I think, is absolutely crucial. We will not be able to approach confidently unless we hold firmly. So we hold firmly, we approach confidently, and we rest securely. Because Jesus is our great high priest. Now I have about 1 minute, and I will only give you one of my concluding quotes. Here is the first question from the Heidelberg Catechism. I'm going to assume that most of you are not reading it this afternoon. Therefore, it will be a refresher to you and news to some. I have this answer in the back hall of my house so that when I'm putting my shoes on, I can look at it routinely. Here is the question and then the answer and then a prayer. The first question in the Heidelberg Catechism is this. What is your only comfort in life and death? The answer, that I am not my own, but belong, body and soul, in life and death, to my faithful Savior, Jesus Christ. He has fully paid for all my sins with his precious blood, and he has set me free from the tyranny of the devil. He also watches over me in such a way that not a hair can fall from my head without the will of my Father in heaven. In fact, all things must work together for my salvation. Because I belong to him, Christ, by his Holy Spirit, assures me of eternal life and makes me wholeheartedly willing and ready from now on to live for him. Father, thank you for sending Jesus. Jesus, thank you that you came. Holy Spirit, won't you teach us more about his lovely name? For his sake, for our good. Amen.
0: 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The book is titled Christ Our All, Gaze at Him. 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Tomorrow we'll learn why the cross is the epicenter of Christ's reign and the pivotal event in all of human history. The Bible teaching of Alistair Begg is furnished by Truth for Life, where the learning is for living.
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6: News this hour at Town Hall. I'm Bob Agnew in Washington. A former Olympic canoe racer pleading not guilty today to deliberately damaging the recently renovated Lincoln Memorial reflecting pool. Norm Eisen is representing the suspect, David Hearn, and he says he pleaded not guilty because he is not guilty.
7: This is a case that should never have been brought. David Hearn is innocent. And we are going to fight this case and entrust the justice system to do the right thing.
6: The 67-year-old David Hearn formerly competed in three Summer Olympics as part of the canoeing team. He is now in Bethesda, Maryland, indicted last week on a single felony count and could face time behind bars if convicted. A federal climate research office now being revived with new leadership in place. Here's correspondent Willie Nelson.
8: The Trump administration has reconstituted the U.S. Global Change Research Program, the office responsible for producing the National Climate Assessment. The White House says the effort is aimed at ensuring the program focuses on sound science and fulfills its legal mandate. The office will now be led by geochemist Matthew Wielicki. Willie Nelson, The White House.
6: Crews have draped large tarps over the White House's north-facing columns as restoration work continues on the historic facade, part of a broader renovation project there, championed by President Trump.
9: We've taken about 150 years of paint off of the columns and redid them. They were in very bad shape. You know, when you have 150 coats of paint on something, it's not good. You're supposed to what they call strip it. I don't use a word like that too easily. I will tell you, in construction, if you don't strip the paint off, it gets worse and worse and worse, and it was looking bad.
6: The semi-transparent coverings are printed with images of the columns they're covering, masking scaffolding erected in recent days as the workers strip away layers of old paint. On Wall Street, the Dow right now up 120 points, the NASDAQ up by close to 300. More from townhall.com.
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13: More than any other writings, they referenced the Bible. The Bible accounted for more than one-third of the citations in the writings of the Founding Fathers, and specifically, the Founders referenced the book of Deuteronomy more than any other single work. In fact, they referenced Deuteronomy more than twice as often as they referenced the writings of John Locke. So they referenced Deuteronomy a lot.
14: Historically, a lot of America's values are based on Christianity, whether people realize it or not. In today's message, Pastor Dan talks about how the Founding Fathers actually used Deuteronomy numerous times while writing the Constitution. Although it may seem like Deuteronomy isn't that important a book, or that it's outdated and should be overlooked, it actually ended up as part of the foundation of the United States of America, with laws and rights that are still upheld today. Now here's Pastor Dan in the book of Deuteronomy, chapter 25, for today's edition of Ring of Truth.

Deuteronomy 25. And let me pray for us, then we'll get into the word tonight. Lord, we thank you so much for your word, and we thank you that it's alive and powerful and sharper than a two-edged sword. We thank you that your word never returns void. We thank you that your word always speaks to us. And Lord, we ask that your Holy Spirit would be our teacher. Tonight, we ask, Lord, that you would open our eyes, our ears, and our heart to your word tonight. Lord, I pray and ask that your Spirit would be upon me to teach your word this evening. And it's in Jesus' name we pray. Amen. So just as a review, the children of Israel have come to the end of their 40 years of wandering in the wilderness. They are camped in the plains of Moab, just east of the Jordan River, just outside of the Promised Land. They're preparing to enter the Promised Land. And Deuteronomy is Moses' farewell address to Israel. Moses will soon go to be with the Lord, and Joshua will step in as the leader of Israel, and Joshua will bring them into the Promised Land. And here in Deuteronomy, Moses, in his final words to Israel, his farewell address, Moses reviews the law of God with Israel, the law that will govern Israel as a nation once they enter into the Promised Land. Now, back in 1988, a historian named Donald Lutz published a study analyzing the political literature published by our founding fathers of our nation from the year 1760 to the year 1805. And he found that the Bible was the most cited work by the founding fathers in all of the political literature published around the time of the founding of our nation. More than any other writings, they referenced the Bible. The Bible accounted for more than one-third of the citations in the writings of the founding fathers, and specifically, the founders referenced the book of Deuteronomy more than any other single work. In fact, they referenced Deuteronomy more than twice as often as they referenced the writings of John Locke. So they referenced Deuteronomy a lot. Now, why did the founders of our nation reference Deuteronomy so frequently? Because Deuteronomy describes how to establish a nation from scratch. And Deuteronomy describes for us the laws that make for a virtuous and just society, which is what the founders of our nation were attempting to establish in the founding of our nation. Deuteronomy was the single most influential work on the formation of our nation, our constitution, and our government. So we continue chapter 25, verse 1. If there is a dispute between men and they come to court, that the judges may judge them, and the judges justify the righteous and condemn the wicked. So the judges were to justify or acquit the righteous and condemn the wicked. Justice must be impartial, and it must be just. It must be right. The innocent should be acquitted. The wicked should be condemned. Judges should punish the guilty to restore the moral order in society, to set what is to set right what is wrong. And punishment should fall only to the guilty, and the innocent person should be protected from punishment. Again, you know, these, like, yeah, of course. But this is where it comes from. It comes from the book of Deuteronomy. Back in Deuteronomy chapter 16, you don't have to turn there. Deuteronomy chapter 16, verse 18, it says there, you shall appoint judges and officers.

0: is giving you. So you have to have just judges. You can't have judges that pervert justice or show partiality or take bribes. They have to judge justly or rightly. Again, this is fundamental to our legal system, isn't it? Of course, we know this, blind justice. But it comes from Deuteronomy. This is where the founders got it. It's from the book of Deuteronomy. Over in Proverbs chapter 17, Proverbs 17 verse 15, he who justifies the wicked and he who condemns the just, both of them alike are an abomination to the Lord. When you have judges who are justifying the wicked, and you have judges who are condemning the just, that's an abomination to the Lord. Again, foundational, fundamental to our legal system today, is part of our nation and our laws, but it comes from the Bible, the B-I-B-L-E. That's the book for me. It says in verse 2, then it shall be, if the wicked man deserves to be beaten, that the judge will cause him to lie down and be beaten in his presence according to his guilt with a certain number of blows, determined by the judge or the judges, how many blows he should receive. 40 blows he may give him and no more, lest he should exceed this and beat him with many blows above these, and your brother be humiliated in your sight. So if a person is guilty and the punishment is to be a beating, the idea here is beating them with rods, the judge determines how many whacks with the rod they get, but the number cannot exceed 40 blows with the rod. The purpose of this law is to prevent excessive punishment and to prevent dehumanizing punishment, or as it says here, humiliating punishment. In verse 3, and your brother be humiliated in your sight. And so this set a restriction on the type of judgment that a person could receive. It couldn't be excessive punishment, and it couldn't be a type of punishment that is dehumanizing or humiliating for the guilty person. This law, if we have any lawyers here, don't raise your hand. but this law influenced the Eighth Amendment in the Bill of Rights, which prohibits cruel and unusual punishment inflicted on the guilty. Our founding fathers got it from Deuteronomy 25. The Jews, to ensure that they did not accidentally exceed 40 blows, would stop at 39, just in case they miscounted. And this is where we get the saying 40 minus 1 or 40 less 1, because they would intentionally stop at 39 so that they would not accidentally inflict excessive punishment on someone and exceed 40 blows. In the New Testament, when Paul lists all the things that he suffered for the sake of Jesus Christ and for the sake of preaching the gospel, in 2 Corinthians chapter 11, verse 24, he says, of the Jews, 5 times I received 40 stripes minus 1. On 5 separate occasions during his ministry, during his mission trips and church planting and gospel preaching, Paul was dragged before the Jewish officials in a city, and on 5 separate occasions during his ministry, Paul was beaten by the Jewish officials, receiving 40 stripes minus 1 in accordance with this law.
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0: Now the Jews, in their punishment, the judges, they could have delivered up to 40 stripes. They weren't required to give 40 stripes, but they couldn't go in excess of 40 stripes. And so they could give a guilty person fewer stripes than 40. But Paul tells us on five separate occasions, he received 40 stripes minus one. What does that tell us? That on those five occasions, the Jewish judges decided to give him the maximum punishment for preaching Jesus Christ and for preaching the gospel. And they gave him 39 lashes with the rod. And so this is where it comes from, this 40 minus 1 or 40 blows with the rod. Now, the Romans in the New Testament, the Romans did not observe any limit when they beat somebody. They weren't under, this is a Hebrew law. This is a law for the Israelites. It's not for the Romans. The Romans did not observe a limit when beating a guilty person. They were not concerned with dehumanizing a person when they punished him or humiliating a person, humiliating the guilty. You know, Paul also states in 2 Corinthians 11 that on three occasions he was beaten with rods by the Romans. One such occasion is when Paul and Silas were in the city of Philippi in Acts chapter 16. If you remember that story, Paul and Silas were brought before the magistrates of the city at the Bema seat in Philippi, and the Bema seat was in the Agora, the marketplace. It was right in the center of the city with all of the market shops all around, and we're told in Acts chapter 16 that the magistrates stripped Paul and Silas naked, not just took their shirt off, but stripped them naked and beat them with rods and then threw them into prison. Right there in front of the crowd, in the busiest section of town, they were stripped naked and beaten with rods. And the intent was to humiliate them publicly. The Romans were not concerned with humiliating the guilty or dehumanizing the guilty. Even death by crucifixion. Death by crucifixion. If you remember, the Roman soldiers mocked Jesus before they crucified him. And the Romans would strip a person condemned to be crucified, they would strip them naked before nailing them to the cross to humiliate them. Not just to condemn them and kill them, but to humiliate them and dehumanize them in the act of killing them and executing them. In Hebrews chapter 12, verse 2, it says of Jesus that he endured the cross, despising the shame. They shamed him publicly when they crucified him. So for Israel, though, this law prevented excessive or humiliating punishment in Israel. And this was not something that was common in the ancient world, to set a limit to punishment and to not do something to humiliate the guilty in your punishment. Verse 4, you shall not muzzle an ox while it treads out the grain. And the principle of this law is that a worker should be able to enjoy the fruit of his labor. If an animal, like an ox, is allowed to enjoy the fruit of his labor, so should a human, so should a man who's made in the image of God. And Paul quotes this verse, verse 4, Paul quotes it twice in the New Testament, once in 1 Corinthians chapter 9, he quotes it again in 1 Timothy chapter 5, and he uses this verse as a defense for receiving financial support for his ministry, receiving financial support from those that he ministered to. And he quotes this verse, and he says, do you think God only cares about ox? And that's why he put this law there, that the ox should be provided for his labor and not man. And so now we come to verse 5, and in verses 5 to 10, we have the law regarding what is known as a leveret marriage. Leveret, the word means your husband's brother. And we've looked at this before. So if brothers dwell together and one of them dies and has no son, the widow of the dead man shall not be married to a stranger outside of the family. Her husband's brother shall go into her, take her as his wife, and perform the duty of a husband's brother to her. And it shall be that the firstborn son which she bears will succeed to the name of his dead brother, that his name may not be blotted out of Israel. This was the purpose of this marriage. But if the brother does not want to take his brother's wife, then let his brother's wife go up to the gate to the elders and say, my husband's brother refuses to raise up a name to his brother in Israel. He will not perform the duty of my husband's brother. And then the elders of his city shall call him and speak to him. But if he stands firm and says, I do not want to take her as my wife, well, then his brother's wife shall come to him in the presence of the elders, remove his sandal from his foot, spit in his face, and answer and say, so shall it be done to the man who will not build up his brother's house. And his name shall be called in Israel the house of him who had his sandal removed. Now this is a custom that is still in practice in many cultures around the world, especially Africa, Asia, the Middle East. A lot of cultures still practice this. And this was done for a couple reasons. This was done, first of all, to protect the widow from poverty. There was no social security back then. And so it was a way of protecting the widow. She stays in the family. She's provided for by the family. And more importantly, it was done to preserve the lineage of the deceased husband, his posterity. Because his brother would take the responsibility of having a son with his wife, and that son would be considered the deceased husband's son, and that son would carry on the deceased husband's name and would be his posterity and his lineage. Look again at verse 6, and it shall be that the firstborn son which she bears will succeed to the name of his dead brother, that his name may not be blotted out of Israel. So this was done to preserve his name, to preserve his lineage. And again, we've seen over and over in the Bible that the Bible emphasizes the importance of children and having a lineage and having a heritage and having a posterity. Very counter to what our culture says today about having children and the importance of children. Look at verse 8 again. So if the brother refuses to fulfill this duty, to fulfill this responsibility and take his brother's widow as his wife and have a son with her that then becomes the heir to her brother or to his brother, if he refuses to do this, verse 8 says, verse 7 says, she goes to the elders of the city and says, my husband's brother refuses to raise up a name to his brother in Israel, and he will not perform the duty of my husband's brother. This is a law. It's a law for the nation. It's not really like a suggestion. So then the elders of his city shall call him and speak to him. And the word speak here, it has the idea of trying to plead with him or trying to reason with him. And so the elders now go to this man who's not fulfilling his responsibility to his family and to his deceased brother and his widow, and they reason with him and they plead with him to obey this law, fulfill his obligation here as the brother. And if he stands firm and says, I don't want to, I don't want to take her, well, then, verse 9, his brother's wife, the widow, shall come to him in the presence of the elders, remove his sandal from his foot. And the reason she removes his sandal from his foot is because he is not walking in the ways of the Lord. He's not doing what God told him to do. He's not walking in the commandments of God. And so you need to take your shoe off, because you're not walking in God's ways, is the idea here. And then the widow spits in his face, because he has essentially spit in his brother's face, his dead brother's face, and spit in his family's face. And he's dishonored his deceased brother. He's dishonored his family and his family's reputation in the community.
2: He asked me how I
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10: Yeah, the light came on for me, Jim, when I could start to see these eight emotions as gifts from God. 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
9: That's Gabe Lyons, and he and his wife Rebecca are our guests today on Focus on the Family with Jim Daly. They're going to offer tools for couples to understand your emotions and to connect with each other better and more deeply. Thanks for joining us. I'm John Fuller.
6: John, I had the chance to speak to Gabe and Rebecca at a conference in Nashville earlier this year, and they shared some powerful insights about the ways your past could still be affecting you and causing conflict in your relationship. And if you just stop and think about that, I think you could probably identify two or three things in your relationship that your past is affecting. And we're all going to hear more from them, how to process those experiences with your spouse specifically.
9: Mm-hmm. And Gabe and Rebecca are speakers, writers, and co-hosts of the podcast called Rhythms for Life. And they joined you, Jim, to talk about their book, The Fight for Us. We've got details about the book online. And here now, the conversation with Gabe and Rebecca Lyons.
6: Gabe and Rebecca, welcome to Focus on the Family. It's good to have you back.
11: Oh, it's a joy.
12: Thank you for having us. We love being with you.
6: Now, you know, one of the key things, this is a great marriage book, a great life book, The Fight for Us. I love the idea of fighting for your marriage. It feels like too few of us in the Christian community are willing to do that. So let me ask that bigger question. Why do we give up so easily? Why is our divorce rate 35, 40% in the Christian community?
12: Well, I think people get discouraged easily. I mean, it's hard, right? Marriage has conflict in it. You have arguments with your spouse. You start to get narratives in your head.
6: I've never experienced that.
11: I know. We, though, are professionals at fighting, which felt fitting to write about fighting, because I do think we see the reason why even Christians walk away is that we see each other as the enemy instead of the ultimate enemy, who is really trying to divide us. And so the only power the enemy has over his sons and daughters is he accuses, and then gets us to agree.
13: Yeah.
11: And so he might say or plant an intrusive thought that's saying Gabe is not attentive to your needs. He's suppressing you or dismissing you. He's transactional. And then I'll be like, that hurt or that felt that way. And so I'll internalize that and then I'll ruminate on it. And all of a sudden it grows.
13: Yeah. It's so interesting. You write about unhealthy conflict patterns. I mean, this is it. This is where everybody needs to lean in.
11: Right.
13: Because every marriage experiences that. There's just things that we do that we learn from our childhood, typically, that we build on in our adult years, these unhealthy conflict patterns. What was happening for you, particularly, Rebecca, where you were experiencing that with Gabe?
11: Yeah, so we had something that we had cultivated without intention called the dysfunctional dance. And it was triggered by these emotions, and it was silent, intense, avoidant, and anxious. And the more we talked to other couples about it, we found this was a trend. The silent was always triggered by hurt, like some form of hurt that was never expressed or repaired that started to grow into resentment or bitterness. And so we just kind of said, agreed with, it is what it is, and we moved on. The intense one is the one that really was ours.
12: We're good at this one.
11: And that's triggered by anger. That's, you know, and the scriptures say, in your anger, do not sin. So it's okay to go, there could be a righteous anger around some of the things that we feel like we might not be honoring in one another or recognizing well in one another. But again, anger unexpressed is toxic, right? Yeah. Like it becomes rage, it becomes depression, it becomes all kinds of things. And so we have to express it. So the intense one is one. And as we've pulled so many marriages, intense is like the top one and silent is second. So those extremes, but there's also avoidant and anxious. Avoidant is triggered by guilt and anxious is triggered by fear. And so these are all stress responses and they happen so much in the margins, the transitions, because the bottom line is we're rookies. Like we've never, you know, before kids had kids. We never had special needs kids till we entered that. We had never, you know, did a cross-country move and then there's stressors there and then launching kids and kids getting married and going off to college. And we realized that we saw every transition differently based on our origin, which created stress, which created conflict because we're rookies.
13: Well, how long have you been married? You're not rookies.
11: 28 years.
13: I mean, but you look great. Don't get me wrong, but 28 years. Yeah, you're kind of moving into the MVP category.
11: Well, I just felt like the first time we tried everything in whatever season we were in, we missed each other a little bit.
13: Let me ask you, yeah, which is good. And, you know, people are hearing the definitions and kind of, okay, that's me, that's my husband, whatever.
11: Yeah.
13: I do feel like there can be some gender application to this. I'm not sure, but I look at the silent marriage. I would have thought that was first, though, but you're saying the intense marriage is first.
11: Right. Or maybe they recognize that and then they grow silent over time.
13: And I think that, there's not any one thing. You just don't fall in one bucket and stay there. Mm-hmm. But the silent marriage I kind of see as a husband's domain because we're little boys. Mm-hmm. I don't know that we truly ever emotionally grow up. So when we are wounded or we're frustrated, we tend to pull out of the battle. Yep. Gabe, was that
12: yours? No, it's true. And I think for men, we want to de-escalate. We don't want to get so angry and puffed up. So we tend to just turn inward. And we don't, you know, it's intimidating when your wife's really great with emotions, understands emotions, can communicate to you the 100 different emotions she's experienced over the last few days. And yet as a husband, I know there was many times I was at a loss of words. I didn't have the same feelings, the same emotions that would lead her to feel disconnected because I couldn't relate. And so I think for a lot of men, this journey towards understanding our feelings, realizing that they're valuable, they're not just soft things that you should avoid or you should press down, but you should learn how to express them. Because when I started to do that, that's when we began to have better conversations. I'm still not an expert the way Rebecca would be. And I think most husbands need to feel comfortable. Like you're probably never going to be that. But to just spend some time and energy learning how to relate is going to open up a whole new dimension of the relationship instead of going silent. Because when we go silent, what happens is we stop talking. And Rebecca and I have learned this time and time again. If we're not talking, we're not healing. Right. And so a marriage that stops talking, over time, the silence becomes resentment, the resentment becomes contempt. And as we know from Gottman and others, contempt is the marriage killer. Yeah. And so we want to avoid that at all costs by getting the conversation moving again.
13: Yeah, no, I can appreciate that. And I think men, we struggle. You know, a vulnerable example of that, Gene's second brother committed suicide probably 4 years ago. Wow. And it was one where it was heavy. right? Yeah. Rightfully, yeah. Understandably. Mm-hmm. But as the months went by, I remember talking to Gene, and my experience in life was losing my mom at 9 and my dad at 11.
11: Yeah.
13: You got to pick yourself up. You got to go because right. we can't just sit here.
11: Yeah.
13: And she was grieving. And I remember saying to her, I remember exactly where we were standing in the kitchen, and I was giving her that speech, you know, the husband speech. We got to get up. We got to go. We need to deal with this. And she just looked at me and said, you know, Jim, not everybody's wired like you.
12: Yeah.
13: I'm not wired like you. And you got to choose to sit in this grief with me
12: yeah.
13: or just keep moving. And it scared me.
12: Right.
13: It literally, it was yeah. like one of the few times in my life I was fearful. Mm. Like, what do I do?
12: Yeah.
13: I didn't know what to do, Gabe.
12: Well, I think right. as husbands, we do freeze in those moments. We know we're supposed to be feeling something.
13: Right.
12: But like, you're like, is this on? And I remember in a counseling session I was having at one point, having a conversation, the counselor just asked me a simple question about how I was feeling about our marriage and our family. I responded, and he says back to me, Gabe, I feel like I'm talking to an Excel spreadsheet. And I go, well, wait, is that a compliment? I mean, I love Excel spreadsheets. This is how I
13: can do
12: budget.
13: That.
12: Yeah, yeah. I love like analyzing logic. And he goes, no, this is not a compliment. Like that distance between your head and your heart.
13: Yeah.
12: If we can't work on that to where when Rebecca's expressing need, you can't meet her in that space, then there's going to always be a disconnect. And that really began a journey for me of deciding I'm going to better understand emotions so I can at least start that journey towards better connection with my wife.
13: It's so good, but it can be scary.
12: Mm-hmm. Yeah.
13: But it's so good on the other end of the reward right. of that intimacy.
11: Right.
12: Yeah.
13: Let me ask you go ahead.
11: I was just going to say emotion is energy in motion and it's given to us by God, right? You know, you think of David, God's bestie, a man after his heart. And if David wasn't emotional, I don't know who was, right? Because he lamented before God, he praised, he danced, he rejoiced. And I think there was a fullness because out of the heart, right? He wasn't yeah. betraying the heart. And when we suppress emotion, we betray our hearts. But the scriptures tell us that out of the heart, the mouth speaks and it's the wellspring of life. So it's the source of life. And so recognizing that the heart needs to be in tune,
13: yeah.
11: right? Like it's part of the soul, the mind, will, and the emotions, that it needs to be in tune with the spirit and going, oh, grief, if Jesus was a man of sorrows, well acquainted with grief, then grief and living through grief, you know, he comforts us so we can comfort others. Like this is part of God's design. And so I think part of it is a recovery yeah. of that, not in a way that emasculates men, but gives them the fullness of understanding, like there's a wellspring that comes from our recognition yeah. of that emotion.
13: There's also a deep honesty with what I see David, you know, yeah. as right. as humanity. He seems to be a really straightforward, honest
11: yes.
13: person.
11: Yes.
13: And you often have to ask yourself, I have, like, Lord, he made the big errors, and yet yeah. you say he has a heart after you.
12: Yeah.
11: yeah.
13: How do I reconcile that, Lord?
11: Yes.
12: I know.
13: And I think it's in the space you're saying.
11: Well, he withheld nothing from God.
13: It was all out there.
11: Yeah. And vulnerability is yeah. risk, you
13: yeah.
11: know? And I think for men and for women, that can be the reason why we don't go there, because maybe we were vulnerable in our past and we were betrayed or silenced.
13: All the things that create
11: and
13: that.
11: So then that puts that wall yeah. up like you. I can understand, like, hey, as a child, I needed to disassociate for survival. But sometimes the skills we learn as children don't serve us as adults.
13: Definitely not.
11: Right? Yeah. So it's coming back to that, like that younger version of yourself and going, how does God want to continue to reveal what he wants to heal even as I become an adult?
13: Yeah. So with the silent marriage, the intense marriage, the avoidant marriage, the anxious marriage, and, you know, I think people need to get a copy of the book to read more about that. We're not going to cover it all right here. But how do we avoid those behaviors so that we have a stronger marriage? Just, you know, kind of the $1 million question yeah. in the first 15 minutes here.
11: Yeah, it's basically what we call notice and name, right? Because there is an emotion behind our triggered reaction. So often we focus on behavior management.
13: Right.
11: We erupt or we're silent and we finally come back together and like, I'm sorry for how I handled that. But we never go to root cause. Like, why was that so triggering? Why is this topic on money so triggering or sex so triggering or parenting so triggering to me? There's probably, you know, in psychology, that popular phrase says everything hysterical is historical.
13: Hmm.
11: So where has this bumped up against us in the past that has been a trigger that we kind of really respond to? The amygdala goes offline, fight, fight, freeze. All the cortisol is, you know, that stress hormone is surging. It takes 4 hours to leave our system. We've got to get to the root cause. And so what we have encouraged a lot of people to do when you take 15 minutes apart, you de-escalate, you get with the Lord. God, show me what you want me to know about this. Like, is there more to this topic that just keeps becoming friction for us?
13: Yeah.
11: And then coming back and asking God to just show us places of pain, places of wounding in our past that he wants to heal, so that when we talk about parenting, we're in unity. When we talk about money, there's an honoring and a showing of empathy to one another, because our origin stories didn't look the same, which does now reflect in why we see things differently.
13: You know, and so much of what you're saying, for some people, wow, that sounds like a lot of work.
11: Yeah, that's true.
13: And it is.
11: Yeah.
13: But it's good work.
11: Yeah. It's confession. It's like a rhythm of confession.
13: Right. And the intimacy gained in that is what the goal is, right? That you are one flesh.
12: Yeah. If you have a vision and understand, you know, God gave me Rebecca because she was going to likely be the healing agent embodied. Right. He was going to use to help me grow closer to him, to better understand my story, my blind spots, instead of seeing her as the enemy. This is what happens in the fight. We see each other as the enemy versus recognizing if she's curious, which she's been with me. Like, she's asked me better questions than anybody's ever asked me about my childhood, about the story wow. I've lived, which helps reveal to me all kinds of new things with someone with insight that I need to unpack and process and bring to God. And then I can do the same with her.
13: Yeah.
12: I can bring curious questions. And so we invite couples to say, hey, instead of the stalemate, let's re-enter the relationship with curiosity, understanding that what's going on behind the dance is deep pain, deep hurt, and you're the person, you're the one that God can use to help reveal and help see that healed.
13: Yeah. Now, you've written the book, so I get to ask these questions. There's an example of that in the book that you talked about. I think in the area where you allowed busyness and distractions to keep you from connecting with Rebecca.
12: Yeah, I call
13: so
12: it.
13: I could say amen to this. So.
12: Well, I call it the dopamine of distraction. You know,
13: Distraction.
12: You know, we get that dopamine hit from activity, production. And that was kind of how I've went through my life. My career was just, I stayed busy. I always had something on the calendar, didn't like a lot of time to just sit idle or quiet. And that's what was ultimately tripping me up in our marriage, because I wasn't creating the space for Rebecca and I to have time for those types of intimate conversations. I mean, these conversations do take time. It is work. And many of us just want to avoid it, like I did. So playing golf was way more fun, you know, for 5 hours than sitting with Rebecca and having a deep dialogue about my history growing up and the trauma related to that that I experienced that was impacting us. And so I think as we move into this, especially as men, we want to just take account that we're giving the time necessary to this relationship, that we're saying we're going to prioritize our relationship. And we encourage couples to look at the next year ahead and say, we're going to give this a year of just investment, of higher priority, maybe canceling some other things on the social calendar, and giving ourselves some space to do this kind of work together.
13: You know, one thing that is helpful is having good friends that can help you in that way. Yeah. And this fits here. I was going to talk to you about this a little later, but I have a friend, Randy, and, you know, we're just talking about that intimacy and how to develop that emotional intimacy with your wife, because it is a stumbling block for us. Yeah. We can go play golf for 5 hours, come home, and Gene will say to me, so how's Bob's marriage? Because they're struggling. And I'll say, yeah, it never came up.
12: Yeah.
13: But he does have a new driver.
11: Yeah. Exactly.
13: Yeah, 5 hours.
11: I'm not sure if that's related.
13: And what's
11: but
13: weird is, like, she is dumbfounded. Like, you could be with that guy for 5 hours and his life didn't come up?
12: Right.
13: Yeah. Who wants to talk about that? But that's part of it. So this friend, Randy, he and I were talking about how to deepen that emotional moment. And he said to me, he goes, well, why don't you treat that time with Gene like you would prep for a broadcast? Mm. And I went, whoa.
12: Right.
13: Because I spend time, you know, reading a book, looking at questions that are prepared, all the connections of that, I know your story because I've been briefed and read it. And I thought, what a great example for me, at least, in what I do, to have that same intensity.
12: I do that
13: to
12: too, Jim.
13: Do prep.
12: I will now on my iPhone, I'll put in the notes questions to ask Rebecca when we're having dinner one night. And it feels dumb to do that. Like,
11: I love it.
12: Why do I
13: was going to say,
12: why do I still have to do that?
11: You prepared for us? But, thank you.
13: Lit up when you said that.
12: I know. But I think it's okay. Guys need to feel that permission. Like, hey, when you hear an interesting thought or you're learning or you're listening or reading a book, think about a question you could discuss as a couple. This for Rebecca does enliven the relationship. It shows interest into her. You know, the definition some have used of intimacy is into
11: me
12: you see.
13: Yeah.
12: Right? And like, you can only do that through some good conversation.
13: Yeah, that's so, so good. Let me ask you about the list of emotions, since we're putting out the list of questions. I mean, list of emotions that we need to be aware of that we can communicate better. Yeah. What do you think, Rebecca?
11: Well, we take this from Dr. Chip Dodd in his book, The Voice of the Heart. And the 8 primary feelings are hurt, lonely, sad, anger, fear, shame, guilt, and glad. Gabe would have thought that I was an ocean of emotion with 1,000 feelings because of all of those 8, they each kind of encapsulate it's kind of like the notes on the scale, the primary notes, or the 4 primary colors. There's so many things that come under that. Like you say, what are you feeling? He's like, I'm frustrated. I'm like, well, that's under anger. But often we don't know what we're feeling. And there were years where I would ask Gabe, I'm like, well, what do you feel? He's like, I don't know. Like, he wouldn't even be able to name one or recognize. He's like, I'm not feeling anything. I'm like, well, you seem kind of frustrated. You seem angry. Yeah. It's like, no, I'm not angry. I'm just frustrated. You know, so it just felt like a little bit of a loop.
13: Yeah.
11: But the emotions are being triggered by something. And again, like we said, if it's something historical, then maybe we've had this fight for a while. Or maybe, you know, I would just give an example for us, like, the feeling of fear, right? You know, the fear, there's an impairment to every emotion, Dr. Chip says, but then there's also a gift. So fear, you know, the impairment is anxiety. It's imagining a future without God in it. Hmm. But the redemption of fear, the scriptures say the fear of the Lord is the beginning of wisdom. So a named and confessed fear to Gabe goes from anxiety that might be ruminating in my head to wisdom on how can we come together around something that you're that's concerning.
13: Yeah.
12: Yeah, the light came on for me, Jim, when I could start to see these 8 emotions as gifts from God. Because I grew up in a home where crying was off limits. Like, you don't do that.
11: Well, he was told it means you're feeling sorry for yourself.
13: Wow.
12: Yeah. And so if you grow up like a lot of people did, I mean, our parents didn't have these emotional health conversations. Right. Most of them didn't.
11: Right.
12: There wasn't a language for this. A lot of our parents were in the silent generation. They just like did their work, provided for the family. And you, that's how you did it. I think for me to understand emotions are actually a positive that God's given us, even though they might sound negative. Sadness. I don't want to feel sadness. Well, I should feel sadness. I feel sad that my mother passed away recently.
11: Yeah, that's appropriate.
12: Yeah, sadness is honoring. It's honoring the memory of someone,
13: right?
12: You know, or anger. Anger is passion. Like, most of us do the work we do. Like, you lead Focus on the Family because you're angry about the state of the family in the world and you want to do something about it. So instead of seeing all these as negatives, the moment I could realize, wait, no, these are gifts meant to lead towards relationship. And if I can know how to express them, Rebecca and I are going to walk through feelings together, it can help. And so we try to walk people through that in the book, especially men. I mean, I write half the book, Rebecca writes half the book, but some of these chapters, I really took on a tone so that men would feel heard and understood, and women and wives would better understand the ways sometimes we as men just struggle with these things and how we need grace and patience. Rebecca had a lot of grace for me in the process as I kind of tripped over my words and tried to express feelings. And that was really helpful for me not to create like some shame about it, but to actually start to learn how to do it better.
11: Right. Guilt is conviction.
13: Right.
11: But we could hide in toxic shame, or we can confess the conviction and then experience the freedom.
13: You know, and that's so good. Most of this is the tools to be able to do this, right?
12: Yeah. It's,
13: and what we found, we have something called Hope Restored, which is a 4-day intensive. It can be tailored for different days, et cetera. But the one that is the workhorse is a 4-day intensive. It's like 36 hours of counseling right in a row.
12: Yeah.
13: Sunday night, Monday, Tuesday, Wednesday, Thursday lunch. It has a post 2-year 81% success rate.
11: Amen. Praise God.
13: And about 30% of the couples coming already have divorce papers in hand.
11: Wow.
13: What's so interesting about that and the predictability of it, it's exactly what you guys are saying. Sunday is rough. Monday is rough. Tuesday is rough because all the stuff is coming out.
11: Yeah.
13: Stuff that the couples don't even know about each other. And then Wednesday, the healing starts. Mm-hmm. Thursday, the Holy Spirit just like stamps it. And I think that's why it's got such a high success rate, because you loved each other at one time.
12: That's right.
11: Right.
13: And it's undoing the woundedness, the pain that we've inflicted on each other.
11: Right.
13: And learning how to do this in a more healthy way.
12: Yeah.
11: Well, the reason we continue the dysfunctional dance is there's a secondary gain. We get to avoid the pain, right?
13: Yeah.
11: We just get triggered. We repeat. But you're right. If we actually go we're scared of something that's like you felt, like this feels off limits. This feels like this could be a black hole. We might really lose each other because it's just too painful to go back to.
13: Right.
11: But with God's help, right, he exposes and resurfaces and heals. And that's the only way to move forward.
13: Yeah.
12: And Rebecca and I do retreats. We just came off last week, six couples. That was 4 days going deep with them.
13: Wow.
12: in the midst of their pain. And the thing that happened by the end, like you said, by exactly the last, the like, the 30% of this, you start to see couples realize, wait, you're not my enemy.
13: Right.
12: And I also am not going to try to make you in my image. Like, right, God's given us two distinct personalities. We that doesn't mean one's right or wrong. We're just different. And the more we can learn to respect the differences and see how God's created a gift in our marriage, then there's hope again.
11: Yeah.
12: And they start to dream again, and they go back to those dating years and those falling in love years, and they start to reimagine, God does have a vision here, and I need to just forgive and move forward with his help, you know, to support
11: us. And you're
12: us.
11: Watching the hearts soften. You're watching the tears begin to flow. You're watching like unity and prayer just transform within 3 to 4 days.
13: It's so amazing.
11: It's so beautiful.
13: Gabe, in the book, you talked about dropping, I think, your son off at camp.
12: Yeah.
13: And you're in the middle of this emotional kind of review. How did that connect to your marriage with Rebecca? What was the Lord showing you?
12: Well, my counselor had said, look, you're having a hard time having tears because I hadn't cried in a decade. And he said, I want you to pay attention the next time you do have tears. It was a few months later. I'm dropping my son at camp. He's 12 years old, driving away. I am crying for like an hour. I can't stop crying. Well, the signal for me was to go back and go, why is this so traumatic for me? Like, what am I feeling? And it took me back to a really hard time in my story when I was 12. And I hadn't put any of this together till I started to process. But in my origin story, it was at a camp type environment where I had a youth pastor that really created a trauma moment for me. But I realized from that moment on, that's where I started to turn my heart off, because I had trusted this youth pastor. This was a mentor to me. It was somebody that I had shared more with than I had ever shared, probably with my parents. All of a sudden, I get harmed in that. And so when Rebecca and I were finally able to start processing that, I realized I'm in tears right now because I'm scared for my own son. I'm dropping him off at a camp. It's like an environment. It's where this trauma happened to me. And it was the tears, though, that led me down the journey to better understand and give weight to the story I'd lived through and the story that I'd really tried to suppress, not talk about, make it go away, keep moving forward. And yet it was what was really locking me up and my inability to connect at the heart level with Rebecca.
9: What an impactful story from Gabe Lyons. And it's pretty inspiring when a couple is willing to push on through, to work through the hard things together, and to really give all of those to the Lord. And Jim, I'm glad we got to hear the first part of the conversation. I'm looking forward to the next part.
14: Well, I'm grateful for Gabe's vulnerability. You know, it's hard for guys to be that vulnerable. It's not an excuse. It just is true. And to hear him search his own heart to find the depth that was required there. Of course, Rebecca, his wife's pulling that out. Come on, Gabe, connect with me. Boy, do I know that feeling with Gene and I. Same thing. He was describing something that many of us experience, which is how the past tends to show up in the present. And for those of you who are tipping into this, I hope the conversation has helped you understand the conflict in your marriage. And I want to encourage you to listen to the next episode to hear Gabe and Rebecca talk more about developing community and honoring one another. We have so many resources here at Focus on the Family to support you in your relationship. Man, 50 years of building help for you in marriage and parenting. If you're hurting because you are dealing with a crisis in your marriage, I want to encourage you to check our Hope Restored Marriage Intensives. It has an 80% success rate for those couples who participate. Don't hesitate to sign up to find healing together. Don't put it off. It's something you should work on today if you are limping. John will have more details on how to find that information in a minute. Another resource for learning how to develop a more connected marriage is Gabe and Rebecca's book, The Fight for Us. 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
4: 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I wound up losing my home, losing my job, and on top of that, owing the IRS a ton of money. 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
11: I remember years ago, I had intended on moving to Toledo, Ohio, and we found a house. We wrote a contract on the house. I said, Lord, is this the right house? That night I had a dream.

0: It's easy to dismiss our dreams as nothing more than our brains working out our daytime stresses. Or maybe we just ate pizza last night. But you know what? The Bible tells us that God speaks and we don't perceive it. And, you know, sometimes believers just outright ignore their dreams. Well, hello and welcome to Discovering the Jewish Jesus. I'm your host, Dustin Roberts. And today, Rabbi Schneider is going to take us to the books of Matthew and 1 Kings on this topic. Let's get started. Rabbi?
1: We are in a series, beloved ones, that I'm calling Prophecy, Dreams, and Visions. Listen to this simple but profound statement. To disregard your dreams is to disregard God. It is a proven scriptural fact that God speaks to His people through their dreams at night. In fact, when the Holy Spirit came, as I've been proclaiming in Acts chapter 2, Peter stood up and he said, "What you're seeing is the fulfillment of what Joel prophesied when Joel said, in the last days, the Lord will pour forth His Spirit on all flesh, and the sons and daughters will prophesy, the old men will dream dreams, and the young men will see visions." And so when God's Spirit is poured out upon us, one of the things that automatically happens as a result of having His Spirit is that God speaks to us by His Spirit, whom He's poured out upon us and now lives in us through our dreams at night. Dreams are very important, and to disregard them once again is to disregard the voice of God speaking into your life. Because you see, there's elements in your life and in my life, there's areas in our life, details about our life, that the Bible doesn't give us specific information on. And I know if you've been tuning in with me on the earlier broadcast, you've been hearing me say this, but for the benefit of those that are tuning into this series for the first time, you see, the Bible doesn't tell you whether you should move to a certain city or not. The Bible doesn't tell you whether you should make a particular investment or not. The Bible doesn't tell you who to marry. There's so many particular decisions that we need to make in life that are detail-oriented. We want the mind of God about these decisions, but the Holy Spirit hasn't communicated the details in the Scripture. If you're a young person, the Bible didn't tell you which college to go to, but yet you wanted the mind of God to determine the right decision as to which college to go to. God wants to speak to us about the details of our life, and sometimes, beloved one, He'll do that through a dream at night. Now, during the course of this series, I've laid a major foundation. I've talked about the different types of ways that God speaks to us in our dreams and the different reasons He speaks to us in our dreams. And I left off last time saying that oftentimes the Lord will speak to us in our dreams to give us direction and strategy. Now, let me make the comment so no one misunderstands. I've made it before. I'm not saying that every dream you have is from God. In fact, my experience has been a small number of them are. Let me give you a personal example. And the reason that I'm sharing these personal examples with you isn't to lift up my own experience, but to help you to understand this is for now, it's for today, and it's for you. I had a dream that really communicated a deep spiritual truth to me. In this dream, I was once again in a small room. It was like a one-room cabin I was in. It was like in the middle of the woods somewhere. And in the cabin, there was a simple little picnic table, and there was a man sitting across the picnic table from me, and I was the only other one in the cabin. This one-room little cabin, man over here, picnic table, me on the other side of the picnic table, and there was one window where I could see outside. And I knew, as I was observing and taking part in the dream, that I'd been sitting in this room with this man for a very long time. And I also perceived in the dream that the man that I was sitting across from was a familiar friend. It wasn't like I saw his face, I just saw the man, but it wasn't like his face or anything stood out. All I perceived was I was sitting across from this man, he was a familiar friend, and I'd been sitting across from him in this room for a very long time. Suddenly, I began to get really antsy. I wanted to get out of the room. It's like I'd been sitting there long enough, and I just wanted to get out and do something. And then when I looked out the window and I saw the outside beauty, I wanted to get out of that room and get outside. As I began to get up from the picnic table to escape the room, because I'd been sitting there for so long, the Ruach HaKodesh, the Holy Spirit spoke to me. And here's what he said. He said, that man that you're sitting across from, that familiar friend, that's Jesus. And if you'll just keep sitting across from him, he is going to make you completely whole. And what the Lord was showing me there, beloved ones, is to spend time continuing to do what I had been doing already, just sitting before the Lord. It's a discipline. It's agonizing sometimes to do nothing but be still when we're so used to being active. But the Lord was instructing me through that dream to be still, to sit with Jesus, to just spend time alone with him, not run from the experience. Don't run because you want to go do something that you think is going to be more exciting or more stimulating. The Lord was saying to me, just keep spending time alone with me. Just keep sitting before me. And as you do, the Lord was saying to me, I am going to continue to make you whole. The importance of spending time alone with God every day. You see, the Lord will give us specific strategy and direction for our lives through, beloved ones, our dreams. I want to make it clear, as I've stated before, not every dream that we have is from the Lord. The dreams that I'm sharing with you, these aren't like I have these types of dreams every single night, but I have them often enough that they have dramatically impacted and shaped my journey. You see, I've even been warned in dreams at night of things that could happen if I didn't heed the counsel. There's a lot of scriptural examples of this. For example, when we go to the book of Matthew chapter 2, verse 12 and 13, listen what the scripture says here concerning

0: So the angel came to Joseph and said, get out of Israel because Herod's going to kill the newborns here and go to Egypt. How did Joseph gain this direction and this strategy? Through, beloved, a dream. He was warned in a dream. God can warn you from making wrong purchases, making wrong decisions in relationships. He can help you to stay on track if you'll pay attention, and particularly to the warnings God gives you at night. And this is what Elihu wrote about in the book of Job. Elihu was the one counselor that wasn't rebuked. And what Elihu said was, the Lord can save your soul from the pit if you'll listen to God's warnings to you through your dreams at night.
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0: I remember years ago, I had intended on moving to Toledo, Ohio, when my youngest daughter had graduated high school, because I was shepherding a congregation there. And so I said, it doesn't make sense for me to be living so far away, but I don't want to pull my daughter out of high school in the middle of her high school years. But when she graduates high school, I'm going to then move to Toledo, which was closer to the congregation I was shepherding. So my youngest daughter had graduated high school. Immediately, I contacted a realtor. Cynthia and I began to look around at houses in the Toledo area, and we found a house. And we really liked the house. We liked it so much. We wrote a contract on the house. It was Friday afternoon. That Friday evening, I went to minister at the congregation I was shepherding. And then late into the evening, after the ministry time was over, I drove my car back over to the house that I'd written a contract on. And there was a kind of a chair. It was more like a stool in the backyard. So it's the middle of the night now. You know, I don't remember, 12 o'clock in the morning, even later. I sit on the bench. I'm literally now in that physical premise. I'm at the property. I'm sitting on the bench and I'm praying. I said, Lord, is this the right house? It seems right. It feels right. I mean, I still had some outs in the contract, you know, if it was inspected and the inspector saw things that I didn't like, etc. But I'd signed the contract. I'm sitting on the bench in the backyard, middle of the night. I hear the crickets chirping. I say, Lord, is this the right house? Lord, this is a big decision. I just opened my heart up, beloved, and prayed. Then after praying, I got back in my car and drove back to the rabbi's quarters where I was sleeping. That night I had a dream. I saw myself in the dream in a stockade. You know what a stockade is? It's like two pieces of wood, and there's a little hole in the bottom piece for you to put your neck in and your two wrists in, and then a piece of wood comes on top so that you're stuck there. I mean, I never thought about a stockade in my life. I mean, what does a Jewish boy like me know about a stockade? I'm not a military guy. I didn't study ancient military history, but it was so clear. And the imagery was so strong. I mean, you couldn't miss it. The Lord was saying to me, if you buy that house, you're going to be trapped. You're going to be in a stockade. And it was so powerful. I woke up the next morning. I couldn't wait to pick up that phone and call the realtor and say, cancel that contract. God save me from making a decision, beloved ones, that would have dramatically impacted my life and I would have suffered greatly for had I not been warned by the Lord and listened to his warning. God will warn you to keep you from making bad decisions through your dreams at night. I remember going back almost 20 years ago. and there was a particular messianic congregation.

0: congregation. I won't name where the city was, huge Jewish population. And they invited me to come and minister to them. They were looking for a rabbi. And they housed me in one of the elders' homes that night after I ministered. And as I slept in that elder's home that night, the Lord showed me what would happen to me if I came and pastored that congregation. And because of the information that I received in the dream, I was able to have clear direction and say to the Board of Elders, listen, I don't think this is a good fit. And of course, it dramatically helped me to fulfill the destiny that God had for me. Are you seeing how important dreams are? And how much you can be blessed by following God's leading to you through your dreams? This is why Joel and Peter in the book of Acts said to us that because you now have the Holy Spirit, God's going to speak to you through your dreams at night. To disregard your dreams, beloved, is to disregard the counsel of God. This is very critical and very, very important. Do you know, sometimes the Lord will even speak to us audibly in our dreams at night. I mean, sometimes it's just an imagery. Most of my dreams, it's just imagery. Simple pictures of scenes and people and so forth that communicate a message. And I talked in some of the previous broadcasts how the language of dreams is symbolic just as the parables of Jesus were symbolic. We have to search the Lord and ask Him for understanding. The Lord will sometimes, however, speak to us even audibly, even in our sleep. Listen, for example, what happened with Solomon. I'm reading in the book now of 1 Kings, chapter number 3. Hear the word of God. In Gibeon, the Lord appeared to Solomon in a dream at night, and God said, Solomon literally heard the voice of God. And God said to Solomon, ask what you wish me to give you. Sometimes God will literally speak to us in an audible voice. I've had this happen on several occasions. I remember one time in a spiritual encounter I had with the Lord at night, it was like there was a river of fire rolling into me, back to God, into me, back to God. It was like a circling river of fire. And then the Holy Spirit spoke audibly to me. It was the voice of Father God. And here's what He said to me. I'll never forget it. He said to me, seize my word and don't let anything else in. That was close to 15 years ago. He said to me, seize my word and don't let anything else in. There's nothing in the world that could ever make me doubt that I heard the voice of the Lord that night, that I heard the voice of Father. I've grieved over it. I've prayed about it. Even to this day, Lord, help me to seize Your word and not let anything else in. Father, help me to understand what Your word is. And how do I seize the whole Bible? Because we speak of the whole Bible as the word. How do I do that, Lord? And as I began to pray and seek the Lord began to help me understand what He was saying to me, to seize the portion of His word that He's highlighting to me at this particular season in my life, and don't let anything else in, whether it's the written word of God or whether it's something that He said to me through a dream or prophetically. Seize His word and don't let anything else in. The enemy's always out there trying to give us his own false perception of reality. God is saying, don't let the voice of darkness in. Don't let the enemy's perception of reality invade your consciousness, but seize my word and don't let anything else in. God can speak to us audibly, beloved ones, in our sleep. Sometimes He'll do it with music. Maybe some of you, in fact, I'm confident that some of you, and don't feel bad if you've not had this experience, but I know that several of you at least have had the experience a few times where you've heard heavenly music in your sleep. I probably had that happen to me about a half dozen times over 40 years where I've literally in my sleep heard heavenly music. How do I know it was heavenly music? Because it was so beautiful, so utterly beautiful and moving. Something that I've never heard before, I knew it was coming from heaven itself. And one time, the music was mixed with the actual voice of God, where there were literal words. On most occasions, I just heard the music with no words. But one time, I heard the music with words. And here's what the Lord said to me the one time I heard His voice with the music. He said to me, take the details out of the detail and leave out the decimal point. I mean, think about it. I really have had a lot of prayer about that because it's something that, again, it's a riddle language. He said, take the details out of the detail and take out the decimal point, or remove the decimal point. There were two different elements that he was saying. The first thing he was saying is, don't get bogged down in the details. Give enough detail to make my voice clear, but don't become so detailed that people get lost in the details and they're unable to be moved in the same way by the message. Take the details out of the detail. Not that details aren't important, but for my purpose, the Lord doesn't want me to get so detail-oriented with you that the message isn't coming through. And then he said this to me. He said to me, remove the decimal point. What did he mean by that? He spoke about giving and loving. Give big. Take out the decimal point. Love big. Live big. Remove the decimal point. Live life big. Give big. Love big. Dream big. Beloved, God speaks to us. I'm speaking about all of us. I'm speaking about you and me in our dreams. As we close out this series now, I want to begin to prepare you for what we're going to do next time. I'm going to pray for you, and I'm going to give you very specific strategies for how you can begin to recall your dreams better and get more out of them. Beloved, I love you. I can't stress how important this series is. Dreams are for everybody. And to disregard your dreams, beloved ones, is to disregard God. Baruch Hashem. You know, people, if they're going to make an offering to the Lord in a ministry, they want to feel like their offering is being used for pure purposes that are bearing fruit. And some of you that are tied into the ministry know we're doing so many things right now. One of the things that I'm really excited about is we have launched an app that's going into the prison systems. And I think we have right now about 280,000 inmates each month that are getting the app that has our program on it, that the federal prison that they're in is giving them. I'm so thankful to be able to reach prisoners with the gospel. So I want to ask you today for your financial help, beloved friends, because without God's people, without friends of this ministry financially supporting it, we can't reach the world with the gospel. It really is a partnership between you and us. I want to thank you in advance for your love and for your help. And I want to ask you, if you feel the Holy Spirit leading you to make an offering today, please just be obedient and do it. Now, Dustin, can you share with our listeners how they can support us and give?
1: 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And you know what? 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And now here's Rabbi with the Aaronic Blessing.
2: What I love about the Aaronic Blessing is that it did not originate with man. The words actually proceeded from the very essence of God Himself. The blessing comes from the book of Numbers, chapter 6. So listen to these words and receive the blessing of the Lord into your life today. The Lord bless you and keep you. The Lord make His face shine on you and be gracious to you. The Lord lift you up with His countenance. And the Lord give you, beloved one, His peace. And now in Hebrew.

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9: With SRN News, I'm Bob Agnew in Washington. Maine Democrats are looking for new candidates to challenge incumbent Republican Senator Susan Collins in November. That's because her candidate has dropped out now amid sexual assault allegations. The U.S. has launched new airstrikes against Iran, and Tehran responded by targeting Gulf countries in the area as well. The exchange of fire threatening an interim deal that was intended to bring an end to the war. Sirens sounded at least three times in Bahrain. Missiles targeted Kuwait and Qatar. President Trump says he believes a ceasefire with Iran is effectively over, saying he's not sure he even wants a deal anymore with the current regime and that he believes that we should, quote, finish the job. Ukrainian drones hit more Russian oil facilities and set two oil tankers ablaze in the Sea of Azov. On Wall Street, the Dow Jones Industrial Average near the close up about 76 points. The NASDAQ up 311 points. This is
10: I'm Dan Loney with Your Money Now. Goldman Sachs won the big retirement prize from a couple of well-known firms. The finance firm will manage the combined $70 billion in retirement assets from Verizon Communications and Lockheed Martin. And the news continues a trend where firms are outsourcing retirement asset management to third parties in the finance world. Various reports say that the LIV Golf Tour, backed by the Saudi Public Investment Fund, may be headed for mass layoffs in the U.S. and U.K. LIV has a staff of around 300 people worldwide, with their headquarters in New York and London. The rival league to the PGA Tour is trying to find new funding as the public investment fund seems ready to pull out of the venture. Wall Street stocks are higher across the board, but off of their session highs. The Dow Industrial Average is up just about 100 points. The NASDAQ is up right around 300 points at the moment. And that is Your Money Now.
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16: 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And as we do so, we recognize what the psalmist is saying is that we begin to claim the reality of who God is, even in the distress, even in the mess.
17: 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In today's episode, Pastor Brian shares a lesson from Psalm 4. 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And while you're there, look for Pastor Brian's book, The Multi-Generational Church Crisis. This compelling book asks the question of the church, what could be accomplished in the name of Christ if we could better understand each other? Let's hear now from Dr. Brian Chappell as he shares the lesson, The God Who Answers.
16: The writer, Patrick Morley, gives us this short biography. He says, when my dad turned six, he went to work. He went to work with his older brother. They rose every morning at 3 a.m. to deliver milk, and then after that, worked a paper route. But despite the hard work, he never heard his father say, I love you, son. I am proud of you. When my dad became a man, he had to decide if he would repeat or break that cycle. He wanted to break the cycle, but fathering was unexampled to him. So our family joined a church to get some moral and religious instruction for the family. I suppose that's what my dad thought it meant, to be a good Christian. But he was still left to guess at what it meant to be a good father. So after a while of church pressures, my dad burned out. He quit church. Soon after that, I quit high school in the middle of my senior year. My brother followed in my footsteps, and eventually he died of a heroin overdose. My other brothers have had a variety of employment, substance, and marriage issues, too. My dad never saw it coming. If he could have seen around the bend, I'm sure he would have done things differently. If he was still alive, I know he would say, I take full responsibility. And I respect that. Every man does need to take responsibility for his life. And yet what the brief biography of Patrick Morley makes plain is taking responsibility may not be the real core issue. After all, almost all of us at some point are willing to man up and say, if my kids struggle, they come by it honestly. They got it from me, at least in some dimension. We recognize that we're not perfect. We will acknowledge the struggles. We will acknowledge that we have things that have made life difficult for ourselves as well as our families. And yet, even as we acknowledge all of that, the difficulty many of us face, even in the moment, is not taking responsibility after the fact, but asking for God's help in the midst of the mess. To, at the moment, begin to say, I need some help. God, will you enter my life? Will you help me to deal with the things that I am struggling with? Somehow the fear that we would show weakness, that acknowledging the need for help is going to diminish us in some way, keeps us from the things that are so obvious to others and ourselves when we look back. We keep saying, no need for help, no need for God, no need for crutch. It's under control. I can do this myself. I got this. Why do we do that? Because somehow we believe the expression of need is the confession of weakness. And over again, we know that what men in particular struggle with the most is anybody seeing us as weak. But if there's anything that this psalm does, it's allowing a hero of the Bible, David, the one who wrote it, to say, it's okay to ask God for help, even in the midst of the mess, not just down the road somewhere, but even in the midst of the mess, being willing to say, I need my God to help. And that is not diminishing us. That is actually expressing what it means to be a man or woman of faith. What is the psalm teaching us when we're in the midst of the mess, when the distress is so intense? What are we being given permission to do? First, simply to desire God's presence in our lives. I mean, the opening words are so clear. Answer me when I call, O God of my righteousness, the end of verse 1. Be gracious to me and hear my prayer. It's okay to want God involved in our lives. And as obvious as that may seem, it is not obvious in ancient times or often in our own times. After all, ancient hearts were not so different than our hearts today. Often, if you were in the Hebrew culture, if you were struggling, if you were in a mess, then the conclusion of others and often of the person themselves was, God's getting me. The reason I'm struggling, the reason for this mess is somehow I am sinful, wrong, weak, and God is punishing. God is expressing his displeasure. And really the only explanation in the ancient Hebrew world for personal disaster or struggle or distress was God's getting you. And so you don't want God close. You want some distance. You want to placate him somehow, put a fence between you and God. And yet what David is doing is saying, I actually desire him. My heart and my flesh cry out for the living God. Why would we want such a God? Because he has declared himself as one who is righteous. Did you catch it? Just the very first words. Answer me when I call, O God of my righteousness. We need the words. He is the God of our righteousness. I don't stand before God expecting his goodness because I've been good enough, because I've qualified or I've measured up. No, it's not my righteousness that allows me to call out to God. It is his righteousness. It's the gospel in nutshell essence in the Old Testament that God over and over again taught his people not to approach him on the basis of their righteousness, but his. And ultimately, we would understand the goodness and the grace of that in the New Testament where Christ would come. He would suffer and die for our sins, and his righteousness, as he took away our sin, would become ours. The great transfer. Our sin for his righteousness for our sin. So that we could say with the apostle, I am crucified with Christ, and I no longer live, but Christ lives in me. I have his identity, and the life that I live now in the flesh, I live by faith in the Son of God, who loved me and gave himself for me. It's his righteousness that allows me to approach him. And I don't simply trust his righteousness. I approach him because I trust his record. Right in the middle of verse 1, Lord, you have given me relief when I was in distress. Why should I trust God? Because I'm trusting his righteousness, not mine, and because he's got some record of goodness in my life. We don't know precisely when David wrote this psalm. Was it after Goliath, in which God had helped him defeat the giant? Or was it after Saul, the king that became in essence his father in the palace, began to hunt him down in the desert like a dog. David was delivered. Did he look back and say, God, you have given me relief? Or was it even later than that, when Absalom, the son of David's heart, betrayed him, turned on him, and tried to kill his own father in order to have the kingdom? Did David look back across all of it and say, God, when the worst things were happening, when I had no help, somehow you rescued me. My heart is still hurting, but God, I recognize you were the one that gave me relief. Because he recognizes God's righteousness and God's record, he recognizes it's okay to call out to God. I want to hear his voice. Not simply because I want God's voice in my life, because I want the other voices to stop. He doesn't just want God to hear. He wants the shame to end. The words of verse 2 hurt us if we hear them in the context of our own lives. Oh men, how long shall my honor be turned into shame? How long will you love vain words and seek after lies? I was once esteemed, and now I am embarrassed. And the people who are making my life difficult are men of rank. We don't see it so much in our English translations, but those opening words of the verse, oh man, are men of record, men of rank, men of esteem. If a crazy person calls you crazy, no problem. But if the credible people call you crazy, now I'm worried. And not only are the credible people shaming him, they are doing it with vain words and lying. And as he hears it all, he is simply saying, Lord, I need your presence to drown these voices in my life. We have to recognize as believers in this world that shame is not just something people do to us or we do to ourselves. It is the weapon of Satan, of the evil one, to drive us away from hope in God, to say, I'm ashamed, I cannot go to him, so I have to turn from God, or to make us hide from friends that we actually need to support us. Or to actually make us lose hope, so the very gifts and graces God has put into our lives, we don't want to use anymore. Shame is what Satan himself uses to drive us from the purposes and the goodness of God's heart, because we are denying them to our own heart as the shame fills our ears and we cannot hear the words stop. David says, Lord, hear me, but let me stop hearing those voices.
18: 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It may seem hard for younger Christians to believe, but people over 50 were raised during an era when 90% of Americans identified as Christian. These older believers were once part of a majority group that understood the mission of the church was to take control of our culture, to halt its evils. At the same time, Christians under 50 have lived their entire lives perceiving themselves as a minority that needs to make credible their faith to a secular, pluralistic culture. These distinct experiences and perceptions have a profound impact on the priorities different generations have for church ministry. It's no wonder that younger and older believers don't always see eye to eye. In his new book, The Multigenerational Church Crisis, Dr. Brian Chappell asks the question, what could be accomplished in the name of Christ if we could better understand each other? 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You can request your copy of The Multigenerational Church Crisis when you donate online at unlimitedgrace.com or by calling 844-41-GRACE. 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And now, more from Brian Chappell on today's Unlimited Grace.
16: I out of shame work, Charles Featherstone, and the rather remarkable biography From Jihad to Jesus, talks about the path of a California teen from the suburbs to Middle East Muslim jihad as a Muslim warrior. He describes how it happened, how the voices of shame began to motivate him because he couldn't turn them off. He says, due to my father's military career, we moved a lot. We settled in Southern California. It was not home. I had been on the receiving end of my father's violence for years, and I learned both to fear and to hate him. And school was no more safe. I was bullied, terrorized, and abused regularly, not just by my classmates, but by a fifth grade teacher. There was no one to trust. I was frightened, incredibly alone, and increasingly angry. The residual shame, he said, created in him a God hunger. Somebody who would receive him beyond the hurts and the shame of this world. And he found that God in Islam, where he learned of a God who cared for men, who would express their anger in courage. It all made sense to him, he said, as he was getting rid of the shame, until he was walking the streets of Manhattan on 9/11. And then he wrote what filled his heart. In the chaos and terror, as I looked up at the burning Twin Towers and watched people tumble to their deaths, life-changing words came to me. Words replacing the long-repeated voices of anger and shame. The words now inside my head, my love is all that matters, and this is not who I am. The words of Sunday school teachers from a church that his parents had long ago abandoned, but still the words of Christ coming into his heart, coming into his mind. I am love, and I love you, and this is not evidence of who I am. And suddenly everything began to change as the voice of Christ's love and his provision began to drown the voices of shame. But of course, for all of us, the question is, how does that happen? How do we actually turn down the volume of the shame in order to turn up the message of grace that we also desperately need? Because everything else is vying for the volume control. We recognize in our lives that we will turn to success or sex or accomplishment or beating somebody up, something to give us esteem or value. And the voices that keep echoing, that drive us, are the abuse that we have received or given. The careers that ended short or badly. The friends who abandon us. The families who have said things to us that we never imagined they would ever say to us. Those voices keep coming, keep coming, keep coming, and the shame that we so long to silence has to be silenced, but it can only be done in the grace of God. God, hear my prayer. God, work in my life. And God is simply giving us permission to make that prayer, that we can approach him, that he's willing to listen. And as we do so, we recognize what the psalmist is saying is that we begin to claim the reality of who God is, even in the distress, even in the mess. The things that I'm going to say for the next few minutes, I'm going to acknowledge to you are the deep mines of faith. That this is not on the surface of just saccharine Christianity, of sentimentalism. This is deep down stuff as we are trying to find the reality of God in our lives by claiming who he really is and what he has really done. If it's that kind of God that we are seeking, then we claim him even in the distress, first of all, by trusting his hedge about us. Verse 3, right at the beginning. But know that the Lord has set apart the godly for himself. He has set apart his own. He has intention for them that is eternal and good. But I confess, and you do too, that there is enough in a broken and fallen world that would make us question that at times, that there truly is a set apartness of God's people for his eternal purpose, that there is a hedge about us. When Kathy and I were in England 2 weeks ago and in a retreat center, a conference center that was in the rural parts of London, we had opportunity just to take some hikes, and we went through the fields where there are those, you know, those noteworthy hedges in the European fields. The hedges, remember, in the battle for Normandy, even kept the Allied tanks from being able to make progress because the hedges were so thick and so dense. They hadn't just been planted 10 years before or 20 years before, those French hedgerows had been planted by the Romans 2,000 years before, so that even tanks could not penetrate them. But what if the hedges about us had not been planted 20 years ago or 2,000 years ago, but before the foundations of the world were laid? Remember the words of Jeremiah, "I have loved you with an everlasting love. With loving kindness, I have called you. I have set you apart." And that understanding of God's love, setting apart for eternal purpose with eternal ways, is reminding us of the importance of believing in the hedge that accomplishes two things. It keeps us from going out into danger, as well as keeping danger coming into us. The notion of a hedge about us keeping us from going out into eternal danger is expressed so poignantly in the book of Hosea. Do you remember Hosea, the minor prophet, whom God said, "I want you to take as your wife a prostitute," to show how great is not only the righteousness, but the forgiveness of God. And then after Hosea took Gomer as his wife, she continued to go in adultery after other men. And God said to Hosea, "Take her back, despite her repeated adulteries. For such is the love of God for Israel. I want you, my spokesman, to show truly how great is my love." But right in that same chapter, there is an amazing promise of what God would begin to do in Gomer, the prostitute wife's life. God says in verse 6, "I will hedge her up. I will hedge her way with thorns, and I will build a wall against her so that she cannot find her paths. She shall pursue her lovers, but not overtake them. And she shall seek them, but not find them." It is the blessed, difficult experience of virtually everyone who's been a Christian for any length of time, that we recognize there are those moments in our lives when we have planned, when we have headed toward the evil, the wrong, the temptation, and we knew it was there, and we made the plan for it, and through miraculous means, whether the time changed, or the traffic changed, or the opportunity changed, that God put a hedge around us so that we could not get to the very sin that we were pursuing. It's part of God's plan, and we say, "No, there's certain things in my life I did." I know, but God is looking for eternal things and for that which has eternal consequence in our lives. He has put a hedge about his people so that we can go out into that danger that would create eternal consequences. But the hedge operates the other way too, from eternal danger not entering our lives. You know the words of the psalmist, "The Lord is my refuge and my fortress." By a deep commitment of faith, we believe that nothing enters our lives but that God intends to work it for good. All things work together for good to them that love God and are called according to his purposes. When I believe that, I have lots of questions at times. Lord, did really nothing come into my life but such as you intended for my eternal good? And when we begin to say, "No, there's been some awful things in my life," but listen, if you are still here, if you are here today hearing me, there has been a hedge about you, or you would not be here. The truck, the car, the disaster, the disease, the virus, it would have already got you. If you are here, you look back and say, "I don't understand all that's come in, but I have profound and deep faith that God has been good to me and that there is a hedge about me."
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9: With SRN News, I'm Bob Agnew in Washington. The U.S. launching new airstrikes against Iran, and Tehran was spotted targeting its Gulf neighbors. That exchange threatening, of course, what's left of a ceasefire between the U.S. and Iran. Sirens sounded at least three times today in Bahrain. Missiles targeted Kuwait and Qatar. Despite the rising tensions between the U.S. and Iran, oil prices dropped about $2 a barrel. And on Wall Street, the major indexes did well. The Dow was up 139 points at the closing bell. The S&P 500 up 61. And the NASDAQ up by 336 points. Ukrainian drones hit more Russian oil facilities and set two oil tankers on fire in the Sea of Azov. That came a day after President Trump pledged to grant Ukraine a license to manufacture its much-needed Patriot air defense systems right inside that country to stave off those Russian missile and drone attacks. This is SRN News.
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2: What in the world is the church? 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The church, the body of Christ, is every single believer. It has nothing to do with being a Baptist, a Methodist, or a Presbyterian, or a Catholic, or anything else. The body of Christ is that group of people who have trusted Jesus Christ as their personal Savior and now have become a part of the body of Christ. God is our Heavenly Father, and so God has made it possible for each one of us to belong to His church.
3: For many people, church is synonymous with obligation, ritual, and earning points with God. But is that all there is to it? Today on In Touch, the teaching ministry of Dr. Charles Stanley, we'll hear about the crucial role of the church that Jesus established as we continue our series, Know What You Believe. Let's listen in to Dr. Stanley's message.
2: I want to talk about this whole idea of a belief system, and I want to give you a pattern of a belief system. That is, I want to give you a list of things that certainly should be a part of your belief system. That is, what you believe, those things that govern and guide your lifestyle and how you operate. Now, here's what I want you to think about for a moment. And this is why it's so important that you and I understand what we believe. I want you to think for just a moment, not what you do. I want you to think about who you are. Listen to this. Who are you? Here's who you are. As a child of God, listen, as a child of God, you are a person who owns the most precious, valuable thing on the face of this earth, a record of the living revelation of Almighty God, accurate for living in this life and for dying by. You and I have the Trinity, God the Father, God the Son, God the Holy Spirit, who's on our side and who is working in our behalf. We have God the Father we can come to as a child and pray to and who will hear and answer our prayer. We have Jesus Christ, the Son of God, as our Lord and Master and King, one who lives on the inside of us and who will enable us and strengthen us, one who has forgiven us of our sin. We have the Holy Spirit who has indwelt us and sealed us forever as a child of the living God. You and I know that we have been created in the image of Almighty God, that we are fallen creatures. Yes, we are. But we are forgiven, listen, by the salvation that has been purchased at Calvary through the death of Jesus Christ. He says, if I be lifted up, I will draw all men unto me. Whosoever shall call upon the name of the Lord shall be saved. If thou shalt confess with thy mouth Jesus Christ is Lord, thou shalt be saved. And you remember what Paul says, believe on the Lord Jesus Christ and thou shalt be saved. Everywhere you turn in the Bible, salvation is a result of a personal relationship with Jesus Christ. Salvation's not good works. A person who is saved does good works. Salvation isn't believing something necessarily. Salvation is receiving by faith Jesus Christ, the Son of God, the eternal Son of God, virgin born, conceived of the Spirit, God the Father, God the Son, God the Holy Spirit, believing Jesus Christ as personal Savior. That's what brings about all of our forgiveness. Jesus said, I am the way, the truth, and the life. No man comes to the Father but by me. And my friend, no matter what you believe, no matter how much you try to believe it, how good you try to be, if you reject the Son of God, there's no salvation. If you reject Jesus Christ as your Savior and Lord, when you die, there is absolutely no hope of salvation. There's not a single verse in this book that says that in spite of the fact that you have rejected Jesus Christ, you're going to be saved. No. What he gives us eternal security. Eternal security is the work of God, whereby he guarantees that the gift of salvation, once received, can never be lost. That's what salvation is all about. It isn't something that I get because of my behavior. It isn't something that I can keep because of my behavior. It is a relationship. It is not something I believe. It isn't something I attend. It is not something I belong to. It is a personal relationship with the Son of God as a result of our simple faith in Him. Salvation. Well, the next word I want you to put in your category of belief is this, and that is the church. The church. What in the world is the church? The church is made up of believers everywhere, in every country in the world, in every part of this globe. The church, the body of Christ, is every single believer. It has nothing to do with being a Baptist, a Methodist, or a Presbyterian, or Catholic, or anything else. The body of Christ is that group of people who have trusted Jesus Christ as their personal Savior and now have become a part of the body of Christ. God is our Heavenly Father. We are His children. The body of believers are to express themselves in love for one another, encouraging each other, uplifting each other, praying for each other, and helping each other in times of need. That should be the expression that the world sees of us. And that is that we are followers of Jesus Christ, that our conduct is in keeping with the one whom we call as the Lord and the Master of our life. When we think in terms of what is the work of the church, ultimately it is this. The church is not a country club. The church is not just a place for social action. The church is not just a place for social fellowship, though all those things are a part of it. The church is the body of Christ, infilled by the Holy Spirit, enabled by the Holy Spirit, corporately and individually as a person. And what is our responsibility? Our responsibility is to do exactly what Jesus said when He said, "As you go, make disciples of all nations, baptizing them in the name of the Father, the Son, and the Holy Spirit, teaching them to observe all the things that I've commanded you, and lo, I'm with you all the way, even to the end of this age." And therefore, the privilege of being able to be a part of the church is a wonderful privilege that God has given us. And therefore, to be able to assemble together and to pray together and to pray for one another, all of this is extremely important in the eyes of God, because He has given us a mission. The reason God has sown this world down in New Testament churches is because it is His purpose and His goal that the church of the Lord Jesus Christ proclaim the name of Jesus. Our mission is clear. Our work is very clear. We're not to do many things that oftentimes churches get sidetracked to doing. Our primary responsibility, proclaim the gospel, love people, help them to understand what it means to receive Jesus, disciple, grow them up, and that each one of us would multiply our witness and our testimony for Jesus Christ. In the church, for example, there are two ordinances that we practice, two according to Scripture. There are only two in the Bible. The first one is baptism. What is baptism? Baptism by immersion, which is the Scripture way to baptize, not sprinkle, not pour on, but by immersion. Baptism by immersion, because what we have to ask is, what is baptism all about? Baptism is a picture that God has given us of what happens to every single person who is saved, who is forgiven of their sins, and who becomes a child of God. What happens is this: we place our faith in Jesus Christ, and our sins are forgiven, and we are regenerated by the power of the Holy Spirit living on the inside of us. We get a new spirit, we get a new life, and we get a whole new destiny. What do? That means that we have turned from our old life. We are walking in a new direction. So what do? We baptize by immersion, because that's what the Bible teaches. Died to our old life, buried in Christ Jesus, risen to walk in newness of life. The unbelieving world has a right to expect something new and different about us, because we've died to our old way of life, buried in Christ, and risen to walk in newness of life. Is baptism important? It is absolutely important. Or Jesus would not have said, "As you go, make disciples of all nations, baptizing them." Why? Because He wants every single believer to do what? To simply bear witness and to declare before the world, "I have died to my old way of life. I have been buried in Christ Jesus," which means I placed my life in Him, and now I have risen from that old life to walk in newness of life in the fullness and the power and the joy of the Holy Spirit.

about the Lord's Supper. Is the Lord's Supper some optional idea? No. You remember what he says in the Gospels? Jesus said it this way. He said, in the breaking of the bread and the drinking of the wine, he says, this is my body broken for you. This is my blood. It's the blood of a new covenant. That is, from this point on, what happens? And you recall in the crucifixion of Jesus that the veil in the temple was rent from top to bottom. No more sacrifices, no more Holy of Holies. Why? Because Jesus Christ at that moment, he chose to come into the life of every single one of us who's been saved. And that's why he said, I am abiding in you and you are abiding in me. I in you, you in me. And if you'll recall that oftentimes Paul would talk about being in Christ and Christ in us. The Christian life is all about Jesus Christ living his life in us. So that when we come to this Lord's table, which we call communion, and we talk about celebrating, what are we celebrating? While it is a time to examine our hearts, primarily, it is a time to celebrate. To celebrate what? To celebrate, listen, his crucifixion for our sin, which is provided for our forgiveness. It is a time to celebrate that forgiveness. It is a time to celebrate, listen, not only that crucifixion, but to celebrate his resurrection and to celebrate the awesome anticipation that you and I have that Jesus Christ is coming again. The Lord's Supper is a time of commemoration. It is a time of celebration. It should be a time of joy and expectation that our Savior who gave his life at Calvary has given us the awesome, unchangeable, irrevocable promise, and that is, I'm coming again to receive you to myself. Where I am, there you may be also. The church has an awesome responsibility to evangelize the world, and because every single one of us is an individual member of the church, we too share in that responsibility to evangelize the world. We have two ordinances, baptism and the Lord's Supper, both of which are absolutely essential. Listen, not to salvation, but to obedience. A person can go to communion. You can be baptized 10 times. It won't get you into heaven. These are symbolical things that indicate the fact that you have a new spirit, a new life. And when you and I come to the Lord's table, we're coming with praise and thanksgiving for what he's done and the blessed assurance that what we have, we can never lose, and that is eternal life. Well, when you think in terms of what ought to be in your belief system, another word I want you to write down is the Christian life. What about the Christian life? What is the Christian life? The Christian life is simply this. It is Christ living in us and Christ expressing his life through us. His what? His character, his conduct, and his conversation. Those of us who are believers are those who have received Jesus Christ as our Savior. The Holy Spirit is indwelling us, and he's the one who's bearing the fruit of good conduct, good character, and good conversation. So that when somebody says, what is a Christian? A Christian is one who's received the Lord Jesus Christ as personal Savior, and one in whom and through whom Jesus Christ is expressing his very life and very nature. Now, when we think in terms of the Christian life, we think in terms of, we say, well, what does a Christian do? Well, let me put it this way. First of all, the most important thing is this. As a child of God, it is the will and purpose of God as for us who are believers to grow in our relationship with him. Remember that the Christian life is a relationship with Jesus Christ. We're to grow. Listen carefully. We ought to progressively mature in our relationship with Jesus Christ. And that is, he says, for example, grow in the grace and knowledge of our Lord Jesus Christ. How are we to do that? Well, there are several things involved in that, but I want you to understand that it is not enough to be saved and stopped. That is, because this is a relationship, we're to grow in our relationship, growing in our intimacy of him, growing in our understanding of him, growing in our commitment to him, growing in our surrender to him, because when you and I were saved, we were like diamonds in the rough, and some of us were pretty rough. And so therefore, what does God do? He begins his work of doing what? Maturing us, polishing us, shining us, working in our life. How does he do that? In several ways, one of which, of course, is tribulation, trial, hardship, difficulty, persecution. All of these things are part of the Christian life. You remember what he said to Timothy? He said, listen, if you live godly in Christ Jesus, you can expect the world to persecute you. Therefore, the Christian life is not a life of ease, comfort, and pleasure. It is a life of maturing, of progressively growing in the Christ-likeness. It is not because I'm getting better. It is because the Christ who is within me, the Christ who is within you, is having more and more control of our life, and we're surrendering more and more to him, and the Spirit of God, listen, is filling us, and he is exercising more control of our life. So it isn't that we get better apart from him. It is Christ on the inside of us.
Well, when you think about the Christian life and think about growing, what's involved in that growing process? Well, one thing that is certainly

0: important, and that is the Word of God. You will not grow in your Christian life if you neglect this book. Peter says in the first chapter, or second chapter, 1 Peter, he says, as newborn babes desire, what? The sincere milk of the Word. What does he mean by that? Well, he's simply saying this. When you first become a Christian, you're like a babe in Christ. He says, desire the sincere milk of the Word. What does he mean? He means those things that are the easiest to understand. There are some things in the Bible that are much easier to understand than others. And you recall that even Peter said about what Paul wrote. He said, some things that Paul writes are very difficult to understand. Now, that gives me a lot of comfort when I read it. And I think, well, if Peter didn't understand it, then maybe I don't have such a hard time either. So there's some things that are simple to understand. There's some things that are not so simple to understand. Once in a while, I'll meet a new Christian and I'll say, well, you need to read the Word of God. They say, well, I've been reading it. Haven't been saved but a month, so I've been reading the book of Revelation. Say, wait a minute. That's not where you start. That is not, listen, that's not milk, friend. That's T-bone steak. That is not milk. And so when he says, as newborn babes desire the sincere milk of the Word, as a new Christian, I'm to start with the understanding. And oftentimes what I'll say to somebody's new Christian, read the Gospel of John. Because the Gospel of John was written with the purpose that we may believe that Jesus Christ is the Son of God. And oftentimes reading the Gospels, of course, it's narrative, and we begin to understand who Jesus is and how he operated and so forth. So certainly one of the very basic ideas when it comes to Christian growth is learning the Word of God, studying the Word of God, reading it, meditating upon it, thinking about it, absorbing it, watching how God works it in your life, and keeping a diary and seeing how God has kept his promises in your life. You see, as you begin to soak your mind and your heart and your spirit with the Word of God, you know what you're doing? You're driving out things that ought not to be there. Listen, the Word of God is a cleanser. The Bible says, thy word have I hid in my heart that I might not sin against God. The Word is a lamp unto my feet, a light unto my path. And so, certainly, if you're going to progressively move in your relationship to him, studying and reading and meditating upon the Word of God. Secondly is prayer. You'll recall what Paul said to Colossian Christians, he said in that fourth chapter, devote yourself to prayer. Now, devoting yourself to prayer isn't now lay me down to sleep, pray the Lord my soul to keep. If I should die before I wake, pray the Lord my soul to take. Well, first of all, if you know what eternal security is, you don't even have to pray that prayer anymore because you already settling your issue where you're going to spend eternity. It may be a good prayer for children, but I wouldn't recommend it for the simple reason what you want them to understand that once they're saved by the grace of God, they don't have to keep praying, Lord, if I should die, please take my soul. He already has your soul. Prayer is the way to develop your relationship, talking with him, listening to him, allowing God to speak to your heart. When you mix the Word and you mix prayer, and that is a discipline in your life, you are going to begin to grow in your Christian experience. But growing in the Christian life is not only reading the Bible and praying, but you know what it is? It's also sharing with other people what God has done in your life. There's something about telling and sharing of the people what Christ is doing in your life. What does it do? First of all, it's like more affirmation, more confirmation. You get stronger and more confident in what you believe and what you're saying. God begins to work in your life, and here's what you'll discover. You'll discover that one of the best ways for you to learn the Word of God is to share what you do know with someone else, because they're going to ask you questions you don't know, then send you back to the Word of God so you'll know what you do know the next time you share with them. And so sharing your faith is certainly a part of the Christian life. Not only that, but serving the Lord. Listen to what he says. He says in Ephesians chapter 2, for by grace ye are saved through faith, that not of yourselves, it's the gift of God, not of works, lest any man should boast. Then he says, we are his workmanship. God's the one who's made us as we are. We are his workmanship, created in Christ Jesus for good works, which God preordained, foreordained that you and I should walk in them. If I'm going to grow and mature in my Christian life, reading the Bible and prayer and serving the Lord is a very important part of that. Because as I learn to give myself away to others, what am I doing? I'm following the pattern of Jesus. What did he say? He said, I didn't come to be served, but I came to serve. If I am going to grow in my Christian life, I am certainly going to have to be willing to serve the Lord. There are many facets of the Christian life, but remember this. It is the Spirit of God who is producing the fruit. Remember Jesus said, I'm abiding in you and you're abiding in me. Sitting at the Father's right hand, who's sitting in your heart and mind? Who's sitting in your heart and mind is the person of the Holy Spirit doing what? He is willing, ready, and able. Listen, has the power to express the nature of Jesus in your life and my life through every circumstance. He's the one who helps us endure. He's the one who enables us to tenaciously hold on to the will of God when everything around us is shaking loose. He's the one who gives us the faith. He's the one who's establishing us. He's the one who's giving us that sense of confidence and absolutely unshakable security that no matter what happens, God is on our side. The Christian life is a wonderful adventure. The Christian life is a journey with the person of Jesus. It is the most fantastic adventure that a person could ever undertake in this life because it is walking hand in hand in, heart with and heart with, and here's something else. It is a walk that will never cease. Jesus Christ, listen to what he said. He said, I will never leave you nor forsake you. And Jesus never told a lie. Whatever he promises, all of heaven will back up every single promise that he made. Very important you and I understand what the Christian life is all about. Christ living his life in and through us in order to bring glory to God, honor to God by the life that we live.
1: 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Being criticized can hurt. Receiving praise can be awkward. Learn how to handle both in today's moment with Charles Stanley. That's coming up.
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1: 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Is it criticism or critique? Encouragement or flattery? Either way, how should a believer respond? Here's a moment with Charles Stanley.
7: If they're coming across very loving and kind, that's one thing. But you can just sort of discern when a person is critical. They've got something deep down inside. So I would say the tone of their voice, number one. Number two, watch their eye contact. And third, their body language. And ask yourself the question now, exactly what are they saying to me? Is this a word of criticism? Is this genuine affirmation? Or are they flattering me? Do they want something in return? And the Spirit of God will show you and help you understand what's really going on here between you and that other person. If I'm willing to receive your criticism or your praise, and I understand how to do that, especially criticism, then it's easy for me to receive that same kind of criticism from God, realizing that he doesn't condemn us, but he corrects us. But if I can take it from you whom I can see, I can take it easy from him whom I cannot see. And so it does strengthen us, because what happens is, as I respond correctly to someone, it strengthens my sense of courage that I can take it, my perseverance to keep moving. It helps me to be able to discern the difference between my actions and my personhood, so that if somebody attacks my personhood, I can think, well, God doesn't attack my personhood. He corrects my mistakes. So I think in the volley that goes back and forth between people, when we respond to each other correctly, I think God affirms that. He says it's a badge of courage.
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10: I'm meteorologist Jason Catarina with your KFC weekend weather update. Saturday will be humid with a mix of clouds and some sunshine, along with a chance of a thunderstorm in some areas during the afternoon. The high temperature will reach 84 degrees. 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
16: With SRN News, I'm Bob Agnew in Washington. The U.S. launching new airstrikes against Iran, and Tehran was spotted targeting its Gulf neighbors. That exchange threatening, of course, what's left of a ceasefire between the U.S. and Iran. Sirens sounded at least three times today in Bahrain. Missiles targeted Kuwait and Qatar. Despite the rising tensions between the U.S. and Iran, oil prices dropped about $2 a barrel. And on Wall Street, the major indexes did well. The Dow was up 139 points at the closing bell. The S&P 500 up 61. And the NASDAQ up by 336 points. Ukrainian drones hit more Russian oil facilities and set two oil tankers on fire in the Sea of Azov. That came a day after President Trump pledged to grant Ukraine a license to manufacture its much-needed Patriot air defense systems right inside that country to stave off those Russian missile and drone attacks. This is SRN News.
17: Hello, I'm Jerry Stewart, and this is One Moment in America. 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Why do we seek freedom? 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
17: When someone asks us why we seek freedom, we've all got a number of solid reasons, but here's one you may not have thought of. Duty. Why did our founding fathers seek freedom for our America? Duty. Look at the Declaration of Independence. It says this: when something is wrong and you have the ability to fix it, then you don't just have the right, you have the responsibility, duty to seek freedom. What a powerful and sobering thought. And I have one more thought about our Declaration of Independence. That will be tomorrow. I'm Jerry Stewart, and that was One Moment in America.
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20: Society once measured everything against the Word of God, but now personal opinions and political positions seem to drive truth, giving freedom to judgmental, divisive spirits, destroying relationships and culture. 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He'll help you hear Jesus' words when he spoke about judging others. 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
21: Today's app from Jesus is a very unusual one. It's double-edged. It's dual application. It's about an action that most certainly is going to produce reaction. It's about throwing a boomerang and most definitely is going to boomerang back to you. It's about cause and effect. That's why it's very important. It's a very important app. And there's something about this particular app in Matthew chapter 7, verses 1 to 6. These particular words of Jesus are the most misunderstood and abused and misinterpreted, even by people who do not believe the Bible. They know those words and they use or abuse those words. You hear it in the movies, you hear it on television, and you certainly hear it at church, and then you hear it in many professing Christians. I want to explain it to you and you'll immediately get the point. Suppose someone living in an immoral lifestyle, and because they are created in God's own image, they know deep down in their soul that they're going against the grain, that they're going against God's created order. And so without even us having to say a word, they have that guilt still within them by the virtue of creation. And so when they are confronted, not necessarily with words, just you being there, they immediately misuse these words of Jesus and say, "Don't judge me. Who are you to judge me? Didn't Jesus say, 'Judge not, lest you be judged'?" What are they doing? They are obscuring the Word of God to cover up their guilt. Instead of dealing with their guilt, they're covering it up. They are misusing the Word of God as a defense mechanism to alleviate their guilt, which doesn't work. And that is why I need to explain to you what this app of Jesus is not before I tell you what it is. Today, we have so many people who have rejected God's moral absolutes. We have so many people who have rejected biblical authority. We have so many people who have rejected the truth of God. And in an effort to silence anyone who would try to convict them of sin, they say, you must never, never, never, never judge sin of any kind, anywhere, anytime. But that's not what Jesus is saying. And I'm going to show you why. That's not what he's saying here. That is not what this app is all about. This is misapplying this app. This is trying to get an app to do something that is not designed by its designer to do. In fact, the entire Sermon on the Mount is a contrast between truth and falsehood, between holiness and hypocrisy, between God's holy standards and man's empty religious activities and rituals, a contrast between internal faith and external rituals and external appearances. It's a contrast between reality and sham, between God's way and man's way. The whole Sermon on the Mount. In fact, if you go down just a few verses to verse 15, you find Jesus goes on to say, beware of false prophets. Beware of false prophets. In other words, you are to judge and to discern who really speaks the truth of God and who doesn't. We are to discern, we are to judge the truth from falsehood. John Stott said that our Lord's injunction to judge not cannot be understood as a command to suspend our critical faculties in relationship to other people to turn blind eye to their faults. It is of vital importance that you understand this distinction, okay? Otherwise, you're going to get sucked in with somebody when you're trying to lovingly help them out of their predicament. They're going to say, don't judge me. Jesus said, judge not. By literally misinterpreting the words of Jesus. And so, Jesus is not telling us to turn a blind eye on somebody's sin. No. So what does it mean then? Judge not, lest you be judged, if he's saying that we are to judge and discern sin. He is saying that we are not to judge the other person's motives. We cannot judge the motive. We can only judge the action. We can only judge the fruit. As somebody said, we just are fruit inspectors. We are to judge what they do, not what their motive is. We are to judge their action and not motivation. In fact, that is why Jesus, in Matthew 18, he tells his disciples exactly how to deal with the sin in another person's life. He gives us the details. A lot of people talk about Matthew 18, but they really do not understand what Matthew 18 is all about. Matthew 18, Jesus is instructing his disciples. He is instructing us how to deal with another person's sin, with a brother or sister in Christ's sin. He said, first of all, you go to them one-on-one. And if they refuse to repent, you go and take two or three others with you. And if they refuse to repent, then you take them to the church. And if they refuse to repent, you put them out of the church. That's what Matthew 18 is all about. He gives us the procedure. He gives us the process by which we are to deal with another person's sin. So much for what this app is not. Now, what is it? What is this app all about? Now, there are people who have a critical spirit. They just criticize everyone and everybody, everywhere, all the time. But then there are others who criticize on occasions as a form of self-defense. It really is. Either way, I want you to listen very carefully. There are several things that you need to know about a critical spirit. People who have a critical spirit often criticize behind the person's back, and that's contrary to Matthew 18. Why? Because In these cases, when somebody is constantly criticizing you behind your back, in most cases, and I'm not saying all cases, but in most cases, because that individual is so insecure in themselves, they think that the only way they can elevate themselves is by pushing down the other person. And they think that's the only way to kind of put themselves up. They think that the only way they're going to come across as they've got it all together and they are fine and they are just splendid is by tearing down another person. Now, some people do this to their bosses. Some people do that to their colleagues. Some people even do that to their family members. And tragedy of tragedies, some Christians do that to one another. But the problem is, most of it backfires. It backfires. It's a boomerang, comes back at you. Now, I remember the story about this elderly couple who went to a museum. And this elderly man particularly was a very critical person. I mean, he criticizes everything and everyone and everywhere all the time. Critical, critical, critical. So he walks into the museum with his wife, and the first painting they see, the first frame, he looks at that and he said, "This is disgusting. This is terrible. This is the ugliest picture I've ever seen. How dare they put this in the museum? Don't they have enough artistic taste not to put that thing in the museum?" Even just in the beginning of every time his wife tries to say something to him, he said, "Don't interrupt me. Don't interrupt me." And he went into a rant and ranting and raving about how ugly that picture is. And finally, she waited until he finished. And she said to him, she said, "Dear, don't you realize this is a mirror?" And so when Jesus said, "Judge not lest you be judged," he is saying, do not judge another brother or sister's motives. You see, only God can judge our motives. We can't judge each other's motives because we don't know them. Don't start judging either in haste until you have all the facts. In fact, Proverbs 18:13 said, "He who answers before listening, that is his folly and shame." Only God is omniscient. Only God has all of the facts. Only God can pronounce judgment on a person's motives, not us. Hasty judgment, often merciless judgment. And merciless judgment reveals a person's faulty view of God. It really does. Listen, to judge another person's motive is to play God. Now, to judge a person's action, to judge a person's sin, it is an obligation, a stewardship, to do it lovingly. And even then, I'm going to show you there is a way to do it from the Word of God. In fact, James said in 4:11, he said, "Anyone who speaks against his brother or judges him speaks against the law and judges the law." Jesus is saying, by all means, confront your brother or your sister about sin. Confront the wrong action. By all means, you must do that. But do not judge their motives. Why? Because by the very standards of which you are judging a person's motive, God is going to use that measurement to judge you. Judging motives stems from a distorted view of God. But secondly, judging motives stems from a faulty view of oneself and of others. It really does. We'll look at the next two verses, verse 3 and 4. And the best way I can describe verses 3 and 4 is this. Imagine somebody has got a speck of dust in his eye, and he goes to an eye surgeon. And he goes to the eye surgeon, and the eye surgeon begins to perform a very delicate eye operation to remove that speck. But instead of wearing magnifying glasses, the eye surgeon had two logs in front of him. He can't see a thing. I mean, you would say, this is preposterous. And Jesus agrees with you. He really does. In fact, this is the humorous side of Jesus that most of us miss. This is really a sense of humor that you see sometimes in the teaching of Jesus. A lot of people miss it. This is kind of a funny thing when you imagine a guy again with a big log in his eye. I mean, it's just, it's a funny thing. It's a humorous thing. So what is Jesus saying? He's saying not only that when you judge another person's motive, you are having a distorted view of God, but you will have a distorted view of yourself and of others. Why? Because the person with a critical spirit is that eye surgeon who is actually performing an operation with a log on both of his eyes. The reason Jesus is making fun of such a person, he really is, he's making fun of the person, is because that person who criticizes does so because he or she hiding something much worse in their life. They got something to hide, and that's why they talk about the speck in another person's eye. Their critical spirit is a clear indication that they are covering up something worse in their own life. And that is what the Bible calls self-righteousness. I know we use that word about it, self-righteousness, self-righteousness. You know what self-righteousness is? A self-righteous person is the person who cannot see the sin in his or her life. That's a self-righteous person. Oh, if somebody happened to point it out or somehow, but they gloss over it or ignore it or they don't want to face it. They're blind to it. They're blind to their sin. And Jesus is not saying to ignore your brother's sin. Please understand that. He's not saying to ignore the sin. He's not saying not to confront the sin. But be sure you do self-examination first before you confront your brother's sin. He is saying, go and talk to the brother about that sin. But you had better start by crying out to God and repenting of your sin. You better cry to God and say, search me, O God, and know my heart. Listen, when you criticize or you put down your boss, or when you criticize, you put down your colleague at work, when you criticize, you put down a family member, when you criticize or put down another brother in Christ or sister in Christ and judge their motives, be very careful. When you assume the role of omniscient judge, you will not be able to plead ignorance when it comes to your sin. God has no double standards. He really doesn't. There are some people today, it's very popular to talk about God is unfair and God is unjust and God is this and God is that. It is absolute heresy. God does not have double standards. In criticizing unjustly and unfairly, unmercifully, a person's motive, we are implying that we ourselves above criticism. When we criticize others behind their back, we are asserting that they are inferior to us. And God does not let that go unnoticed. Such judgment boomerangs. Self-righteous judgment will become its own gallows. You see, when we judge others' motives, I keep repeating that because it's very important, we really have a faulty view of God. We have a faulty view of ourselves, and we have a faulty view of others. But what does Jesus really mean? The last few verses about the dogs and the swine, and don't throw pearls there, and don't give holy food to dogs, and listen very carefully, because in Jesus' day, dogs were not these lovable, domesticated pets. The dogs were known for being scavengers. They have the scavenger nature about them. And they will take, bite, eat, whatever it is. It's just and the Bible often uses, and I know Jesus does, that kind of a thing to describe a person who is lacking in discernment. Who's not able to discern right from wrong, who's not able to discern wrong action from right action. Sadly, we have so many undiscerning Christians today, and they are busy attacking and criticizing each other's motives instead of being out in the battlefield, witnessing, evangelizing, sharing Christ with their neighbors and with their friends and with coworkers. We really do. I read something the other day. It went something like this. Soldiers in the battlefield are busy fighting the enemy. But soldiers in the barracks are busy fighting one another. You see, back then it would have been unthinkable for a Jew to take a piece of meat from the altar that was offered as a sacrifice to the Lord and give it to a dog. It is unthinkable. It would have been the height of desecration. And they knew that. Just as it is unthinkable to give holy food to dogs back then, Jesus is saying, it is equally unthinkable for you to judge your brother's motive. It would be like trying to take a speck out of their eye when your eyes are filled with logs. So what is the answer? The answer for believers to download this app every single day, to repent on a regular basis, to do self-examination on a regular basis, to turn away from this disastrous road, to turn back and confess the sin, to look at the glaring sin in our life before we begin to talk to our brother about his or her sin, or sister. Be sure to repent first, even when you are confronting sin, in obedience to the Word of God. See, that's the only way that you avoid this boomerang judgment of God. Lord Jesus, you have said many hard things when you taught your disciples. In fact, one time you taught something very hard that most of them, except the 12, have departed and left you because they could not take hard things and hard sayings. And Lord, I know this is a hard saying. I know it's convicting to me. But Father, I know the blessing comes when we take your words to heart, when we obey them, when we follow them. And Father, I pray for that individual who have never committed their life to you, that this will be the day to come and receive Jesus as their only Savior and Lord. I pray for that individual who habitually judges others' motives. Father, I pray that you would bring us to you before we be judged in the same measurement. Thank you for your grace. Thank you for your mercy. Thank you for giving us second and third and fourth and many chances. Thank you for your word and for your conviction of your Holy Spirit. Come with power now. Convert us. Convict us. Above all, Father, restore us, so that we be the mighty army of the living God who would go out into the battlefield and win the victory for you. In Jesus' name, amen.
20: 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Those are the folks who commit to regular giving each month. And that really gives Leading the Way the tools to plan more strategically for growth and opportunities. So thank you. And if you haven't stepped up yet to become a Frontline Mission Partner,
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24: 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Teaching constitutional law is a joy. Every semester since 1996, my students hear that con law ought to be their most interesting class during their 3 years of law school. This year, the court issued 67 majority opinions. Because district court judges issue bolts out of the blue on a regular basis, there's a perception abroad that the judiciary is becoming politicized. Our highest court, however, is an enormous force for stability in the country that just turned 250 years old. The most significant of this term's cases may well turn out to be NRSC versus the FEC, which held that the provisions of the Federal Election Campaign Act restricting the amount of money a party can spend in direct coordination with a candidate's campaign, those restrictions were unconstitutional. And that breathes much-needed life into the two major political parties, which indeed need that lift. The Supreme Court has gone about its work successfully and will be back at it in October. The Republic of Laws and Not of Men carries on.
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17: With SRN News, I'm Keith Peters in Washington. The United States has launched new airstrikes against Iran, and Tehran responded by targeting Gulf countries. The exchange of fire threatened an interim deal intended to help end the war in the Middle East. Back-and-forth attacks have repeatedly threatened the ceasefire, but Thursday's appeared bigger all around. Democrats in Maine are beginning to sprint to nominate a new candidate for a pivotal U.S. Senate seat. The drive began after progressive nominee Graham Plattner announced he's withdrawing from the race after a sexual assault allegation. Democrats need to pick a candidate to replace Plattner on the ballot by July 27th, less than 4 months before the nominee will face longtime Republican Senator Susan Collins. On Wall Street, the Dow up by 139 points. This is SRN News.
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5: America is primed for decline. 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
6: 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No matter how hard we try to protect our kids, sooner or later they'll come face to face with the world's value system and start feeling the pressure to conform to it. 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
5: There was a time when there was a Judeo-Christian framework by which our culture was defined, where a biblical worldview, even if you weren't a Christian, was understood, valued, respected, and supported. That is no longer our reality. You can almost name the category and see within it the decline. Language that used to be only kept for cable television has now become network normal. Even inside the church, people are coming up with new definitions. They want God to be politically correct. They want God to seem acceptable to the culture. Regardless of what he says, his word says, people are overdosing on reality television, putting themselves in the circumstances of others so they could piggyback off the reality of others. I regularly hear on television, they will talk about the opinions of the people are shifting, that they no longer view things as they used to view them. And the great tragedy is that the opinions of Christians are shifting with them, as though God checks with polls before he decides what is legit versus illegit. So how are saints to function in a secular culture? This was the situation in the book of Daniel. Daniel chapter 1. Verse 2 says, the Lord gave Jehoiakim, king of Judah, into his hand, that is, into the hand of Nebuchadnezzar. Nebuchadnezzar is the king of Babylon. Babylon is a secular society, a pagan society led by a man named Nebuchadnezzar. God's people in the southern kingdom, Judah, had rebelled against God. And when they rebelled against God, watch this, when God's people rebelled against God, he turned them over to secularism. He turned them over to the king of Babylon. He turns them over. He takes the vessels from the house of God. He invades the church. He brings them to the land of Shinar, to the house of his God. So the secular God takes over the Christian God. The government secular invades the church spiritually and takes the church and secularizes it. That is, he goes into God's people, into God's house, get God's stuff, and puts it in his God's house. Because secularism is a religion. You have to understand that. It's a man-made religion. It's humanism, but it is a religion. So when secular people tell you they have no religion, oh yeah, they do. It's just a religion of man. So Nebuchadnezzar takes from God's people, from God's house, and inculcates it into his secular system. Then the king makes an order, verse 3, to Ashpenaz, the chief of the officials, to bring some of the sons of Israel, the creme de la creme, cream of the crop, including some from the royal family and the nobles, youth, teenagers, in whom there was no defect, who were good looking, showing intelligence in every branch of wisdom, endowed with understanding, discerning knowledge, who had the ability for serving in the king's court, and he ordered him to teach them the literature and language of the Chaldeans. In other words, let's get the next generation. Let's get these young teenagers and let's bring them into our secular culture and let's Babylonianize them. Let's reshape their thinking into who we are, not where they came from. Let's get church up out of them. Let's get their God away from them and let's reorient them. So how do they do that? The first thing they do is isolate them from their spiritual heritage. They remove them from Israel, from the house of God, to Babylon, to the house of idols, and they relocate them in order to re-educate them. When you send your high school student off to college, you have to understand you're relocating them. In fact, you don't have to send them to college to relocate them, because in many of our high schools, they get to undo 8 hours a day, which you give them 2 hours a week. You bring them to church, hour and 40 minutes, hour and 45 minutes, 2 hours a week. They get a little something, something. They are in another system, 8 hours a day, that may or may not reinforce the values that you have as a parent. And in fact, you don't even have to be a kid, because some of you, when you go to work 8 hours a day, are being isolated from the value system you may hear for 2 hours on Sunday. Because the people you're around, the philosophies they have, the worldview they possess, the language they use, the discussions they have, the things they do may be absolutely, totally in antithesis to the worldview you were taught, raised in. Oh, some of you been to college, you know what I'm talking about. You know what it is to walk away from God because you're surrounded by secularism, by a different viewpoint. In fact, you don't even get to become an atheist until you go to college, because you have to be edumacated out of theism, out of a view of God. He says, let's bring these young people over and let's isolate them so that they're not being reinforced by their God-centered worldview, their theistic orientation to life. Let's not only isolate them, let's re-educate them. Because the end of verse 4 says, teach them the literature and language of the Chaldeans. Chaldean means Babylonian. In other words, let's bring them to school. In fact, he goes on to say they were given a 3-year scholarship. Now, if you're going to a Babylonian school located in a Babylonian city by Babylonian teachers reading Babylonian literature, then you're going to start to think like a Babylonian. You're going to start to think like the culture's influence on you. You're going to read their books and their thinking and their orientation and their mindset. You're going to begin to formulate your views of what's right and wrong, good and bad, up and down, based on the information overload you are receiving. And today, even if it's not a school, you watch television enough, it's information overload. Because it's 24 hours a day, more stations than you can ever tune into. It's overload. It's news overload. It's data overload. He says, let's take 3 years. Let's give them a scholarship so they don't even have to pay for it. And let's Babylonianize them. Let's indoctrinate them in the language and the literature. I want them talking Babylonian talk.

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1: 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Here's Dr. Evans picking up our study in the first chapter of Daniel.
2: Verse 5, the king appointed for them a daily ration of the king's choice food and the wine which the king drank. Let's create hopes and dreams and opportunities and fanfare. Let's make them feel good. Because if we make them feel good, they're going to want to be in Babylon. They're going to want to hang out with the rich and the famous. And then let's do something else. Let's rename them. Their names coming out of Israel, verse 6, was Daniel, Hananiah, Mishael, and Azariah. But we're going to rename them. We have to raise the question, why did they have to change the guys' names? Why can't you just call them what their mama called them? Why we got to change the name? So let's learn a little Hebrew right now. Two of the Hebrew boys' names back home when they were born and their mamas named them was Daniel and Mishael. Please notice that those two names end with L, E-L. The other two, Hananiah, Azariah, their names end with Iah, I-A-H. So now we learn a little bit about their mama and their daddy, because they're the ones who named them. The ones who whose name begins or ends with L, L is the Old Testament word for Elohim, God. It's the singular of the plural. In the beginning, God, Elohim, created the heavens and the earth. That's plural because God is plural in his person. It's a majestic plural. God is three persons composed of one God, or making one God, three different persons, making the singular God, Elohim. But if you just want to designate it singular, God said, let us make man, plural. Then he said, he made man singular. So you can make Elohim the plural God, or you can use El. Iah, I-A-H, is Yah. Hallelujah. Hallelujah means praise, Yah means God. So those two boys were named after Jehovah, which is God's self-revealing name. So now we learn a little bit about these four boys' mama and daddy. They wanted these boys to be baptized with God's name so that they could never get away from God. Because every time you called their name, they had to be reminded of El or Iah. They had to be reminded that they had a God stamp on them. Your job, mothers and fathers, is to stamp your

0: children with God so that when they go to Babylon, their name has already been stamped on them. Because when Babylon gets them, it's going to try to rename them. Daniel Googled food in a foreign land. And when Daniel Googled food in a foreign land, up pops Exodus chapter 34, verses 14 and 15. I am a jealous God, and in the foreign land, they're going to try to feed you food that have been sacrificed to a foreign god and then ask you to come eat with them. You ought to be smart enough, Daniel, to know this food is not just about eating. This food is about fellowshipping around their God, because we've already been told in verses 1 and 2 that he took out of the house of God and brought into his house that served his God. He knew the food had been offered to God. So he knew to fellowship around the food was not just to eat, it was to fellowship with Babylon's God. He knew that this was about idolatry, about the worship of another God. And I hope you understand that's what the culture is offering you today in the name of secularism, in the name of political correctness. What they're offering you is another God. I don't want you to miss something. He would not eat the king's food, but he did take the king's job. He did accept the king's salary. You see that when you read the chapter. Because God is not asking you to isolate yourself from the culture. I mean, you got to work somewhere. You got to earn money doing something. He even wound up going to the king's school for 3 years. He went to a secular university. The issue is not did he go to a secular university, is did he lose his identity in a secular university? The issue is not that he worked on a secular job. The issue is did he lose his identity on the secular job in which he worked? The issue was not did he make a good salary. He's working in the king's court. He's going to be well paid. In fact, he climbs the ladder of success very rapidly in the king's court, because even the king wants somebody he can trust, and even the king wants somebody who's going to make him more profitable. The problem is not that he worked that job. The issue is that the job didn't work him. Daniel said, I've got my limitations. I'm going to work for you. I'm going to do good for you. The company's going to benefit because I'm here and working hard and being productive. But you have to understand, I have my boundaries. College student, your friends ought to know there's certain parties I don't go to. There's certain things I don't participate in because they have religious connotations against God. Verse 9. Now God granted Daniel favor and compassion in the sight of the commander of the officials. Okay, wait a minute. Stick with me here. In verse 8, we got, but Daniel. In verse 9, we got, now God. Everybody wants God's favor, God's compassion, God's blessing when they've made absolutely no commitment. They haven't said, I'm taking my stand with God, and then see now God. We want to see God now, like we want to be blessed first, and then we promise what we're going to commit after we get blessed. That's called backwards Christian soldiers. God's not going to make the decision for you. He will honor the decision if it's the right one made, but he will not make the decision for you, because then you're no longer the free agent he created you to be. But he will respond to the right decision. You're saying, God, bless me in my career. And God's trying to see whether you've made up your mind. Are you taking him into that career, or you just want him to bless you even though you're going to forget him in your career? This is radical stuff. It used to not be radical stuff because a lot of the people that were around you were like you. Now you will find yourself like Daniel and the three Hebrew boys, the odd man out. To make up your mind and not go with the crowd and not be politically correct, you're going to find yourself the oddball. Let me tell you now, when you don't go with what's politically correct, when you won't go the way of the crowd, when you seek to be a Daniel in a Babylon and still retain the L on your name, I ain't talking about going to church. I'm talking about not eating the meat. I'm talking about not compromising with the standards of God in order to be accepted by the culture. America is primed for decline. You're watching a generation without conscience. I hope you're seeing it. All this stuff that you're seeing kids doing at younger and younger age is because they have no conscience. They don't have a sense of this is wrong, this is shameful. They don't feel that bad about it. Because all the systems out there has made it sound like it's okay. And everybody's doing it. And you don't have to feel bad about it. And it's no longer sinful. It's no longer evil. It's no longer something you should refrain from. It's no longer something you should say, that's not right. Yeah, I did it and it was wrong. It's now the end thing. And yes, you are going to look weird because you're living in a culture that says it's no longer weird. So you're going to look strange when you make up your mind. But that's not how I roll, because I got L on the back of my name, or Aya on the back of my name. And how did you get L on the back of your name and Aya on the back of your name? And then you can say, let me tell you about my mama and my daddy. They named me this, and every time I looked up, it was God this and God that, and Jesus this and Jesus that, and the Bible this and the Bible that. Yeah, your kid's not going to like it. It's going to get on your nerves. But when Babylon tries to own them, you've given them a name to remember and something to reel them back in if they depart. Train up a child in the way he should go, and when he is old, he will not depart from. You will give God a fishing reel and a line to reel them back in on. So don't think you're wasting your time when you pray with them and pray for them and ask them, what did you learn in Sunday school, and have devotions with them. I know they're falling asleep. I know they're not paying attention. I know it looks like they're not interested. But if you give them L on the back of their name, Aya on the back of their name, you have given them something for God to use when Babylon takes over.
1: 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Blessings come from God, but not just from God. Tomorrow, Dr. Evans touches on the importance of the blessings we pass on and what to do if they were never passed on to us. Right now, though, let's listen as Dr. Evans wraps up today's teaching.
0: And so what is God calling us to be? He's calling us to be saints in a secular society. He's calling us to go against the grain when the grain is going against God. Because that system out there is sophisticated. Nebuchadnezzar has got this thing organized to keep God out, to redefine value systems, to redefine morality, to redefine order, to redefine. That system has been set up to own you. That is, unless you know your name.

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6: With SRN News, I'm Keith Peters in Washington. The U.S. says it hit some 90 sites in Iran today.
7: That includes sites at an airport as well as missile launchers. That's according to black and white footage released by the U.S. Military Central Command. Meanwhile, in Iran, they say at least one person has been killed, a firefighter who was responding to a strike at an airport in Iranshahr. They also say that bridges apparently were targeted again for the first time in the war since this ceasefire has been put in place. U.S. President Donald Trump had threatened to begin targeting infrastructure in Iran over its continued attacks on ships trying to go through the Strait of Hormuz.
6: That's correspondent John Gambrell reporting. It appears the Jeffrey Epstein saga isn't ending anytime soon. Correspondent Laura Winters says the matter is still being investigated on Capitol Hill.
8: The House Oversight Committee will likely continue to investigate people tied to Jeffrey Epstein as the investigation approaches the one-year mark later this month. Regardless of which party ends up controlling Congress in the fall, it appears lawmakers are still under pressure to investigate those connected to the convicted sex offender who died behind bars in 2019. In a New York City jail. The panel has interviewed more than a dozen people, and so far, no new information has surfaced that has resulted in criminal charges. Laura Winters reporting.
6: A video played in a Utah court reveals that the defendant in Charlie Kirk's killing told his roommate he wishes he hadn't done it the day after Kirk was shot in the neck while speaking to a crowd at Utah Valley University. Lance Twiggs, who is also defendant Tyler Robinson's romantic partner, described the interaction with Robinson during a recorded interview. On Wall Street, the Dow by 139 points, the S&P advanced 60. This is SRN News.
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12: I've come to the conclusion the reason we don't read our Bibles is we don't want to know. But we're not putting the blood physically on our doorpost, but in the book of Revelation says it says that the believers on earth overcome Satan by the blood of the Lamb and the word of their testimony. Jesus offered himself as a sacrifice for our sin, but for its application to have authority in our lives, we have to use the spiritual authority of our words to acknowledge Jesus as Lord. That's how we defeat Satan, when we say what God has said about us.
11: Thank you for listening to Alan Jackson Ministries. We'll be back to the message in just a moment, but first, we want to tell you about Pastor Alan's new book. The world is constantly trying to tell us who we are, but God's Word tells a different story. In his new book, Your Identity in Christ, 12 Truths About Who You Are, Pastor Alan Jackson shares biblical truths to help you better understand who you are in Christ through your relationship with Jesus. 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That's 855-577-2255. We're so glad you're here to listen. Today's program will complete the message we began yesterday. Here's Pastor Alan with part two of Why Israel Matters, A Chosen People.
12: A chosen people. And here's the reality. God has favorites. I got a little plaque in my office. It says God loves everyone, but I'm his favorite. Not suggesting it's biblical, but on a bad day, it helps me. What you should know is when God chooses favorites, it's not based upon appearance. It's not about IQ. It's not about resource accumulation. You can't buy your way into the club. It's not based upon our biological sex. Those things that we use to differentiate and discriminate. There are two primary qualifiers, as I understand it, from Scripture. God considers the hearts of people. That lesson is reiterated over and over through Scripture, that God does not look externally, but he looks at our hearts. That takes a spiritual awareness. I think it is very telling that the contemporary church wants very little to do with spiritual matters. We're heavily invested in our intellect. We make some concessions to our soulish, emotional self, whether the style of worship suits us. But we have very little room for a discussion about spiritual matters. And it's the spiritual consideration of your life that will commend you to God or isolate you from him. You should think about the spiritual circumstances of your person. And I'm a tremendous advocate for the necessity of conversion and the new birth, but you want to think about your spiritual circumstances beyond the new birth. Jesus was in harmony with his Father, but spiritual things were of primary importance to him. And he's our Lord. The second qualifier is that God establishes covenants with those who are willing to engage. Covenant is the most binding form of agreement presented in the Scripture. In Hebrew, it literally means to cut a covenant. There would have to be the spilling of blood. There is no stronger agreement. God enters into covenants with people. And every covenant in the Scripture begins with the Jewish people, except the ones that were issued before there was a Jewish people. So to participate in the covenants of God, we have to reconcile this matter of the Jewish people and the nation of Israel. I would just remind you in passing, the previous session will help if you didn't hear it. It's worth perhaps the time. That our Lord is an observant Jewish rabbi. So anti-Semitism, hating the Jewish people, will be awkward in his kingdom. All right, God identifies himself from the opening book of the Bible as the God of Abraham, Isaac, and Jacob. We know them as the patriarchs, and patriarchs has become a derogatory term, particularly in academia and in some subsets of academia especially, but not so in God's economy. In Genesis 17 and verse 3, God says to Abram, "As for me, this is my covenant with you. You will be the father of many nations." God makes an agreement with Abram, a Bedouin. A very improbable thing. He said, "From you, I'm going to make many nations." That's something beyond the control of an individual. In that same chapter, God goes on, verse 7, "I will establish my covenant as an everlasting covenant." If it's an everlasting covenant, when does it terminate? It doesn't. "As an everlasting covenant between me and you and your descendants after you for the generations to come, to be your God and the God of your descendants after you." And it carries with it a territorial provision. "The whole land of Canaan, where you are now an alien, I will give as an everlasting possession to you and your descendants after you, and I will be their God." Now, the contemporary version of the people of God, beyond the Jewish people, we didn't get a territorial, we didn't get a promised land. What we have, the provision we've been given, is the land of God's promises. That is our inheritance. We'll explore that a bit more in a further session. But there's an unfolding revelation taking place in these opening chapters of the Bible. Seldom in Scripture does a single individual see the entire tapestry of what God intends to accomplish. It's one of the challenges you and I face. It's a bit like we're relay runners in some Olympic meet. And we carry the baton for a season with great intensity and focus and understanding of our position and what's around us. But it's very difficult in that moment to see everything else that's happening, what will happen after our turn, because there are so many other factors. And our decision as people of faith is to honor God with our lives in the season when we've been given the baton in time. All of us face death. It's the one ticket everyone is assured of. You're not going to avoid it. You're not going to pass it off. You're not going to skip school that day. And the counsel of Scripture is to be prepared for that, because your spirit is eternal. And your destiny in eternity is determined by what you do with your brief visit in time. That 70 or 80, whatever the block of time you are given, is infinitesimally small compared to eternity. But your role in eternity is determined by your choices in time. In Matthew 21, this isn't just an Old Testament concept. Jesus is speaking. He said, "The resurrection of the dead, have you not read what God said to you? I'm the God of Abraham, the God of Isaac, and the God of Jacob." He's not the dead, the God of the dead, but of the living. Well, they're not physically alive, obviously, but Jesus is acknowledging that Abraham, Isaac, and Jacob are very much vital. And that the God of the Jewish people is the God of Abraham, Isaac, and Jacob. That's where the covenant was made. We'll look at it later, but the New Testament tells us that you and I have been grafted in to be a part of that. So it's not obsolete, it's not out of date. It hasn't passed away. God chose a people for himself and identified himself with that people to be a testimony to all the other peoples. They're referred to as a treasured possession. I don't know about you, but I'm thinking if you made the book, you know, Jerusalem is mentioned dozens and dozens of times in the Scripture. Imagine if Murfreesboro was. Well, yeah. And then somebody that lives on the other side of the planet will go, Murfreesboro's not very important. Well, how many times did your town make the book? We should at least understand. We haven't cared, because we've been given this bogus understanding of Scripture that if you'll repeat a little prayer and maybe take a dip in a pool, then you can go on your merry way and not really have to read your Bible and not really care about biblical counsel. You just kind of want to sort of have a moral code that maybe makes you better than the person across the street. That's a broken gospel. It's not new to the 21st century. It's been a challenge as long as God has had a people of faith because we've shared the common adversary. The fancy word for it is syncretism. The plain word for it's compromise. We don't reject God. We just incorporate some other stuff in that kind of lightens the load a little bit. It's as prevalent today as it's ever been in the earth. God said that the Israel is his treasured possession. Look at Exodus 19. It says, if you obey me fully and keep my covenant, then out of all nations, you'll be my treasured possession. And although the whole earth is mine, you'll be for me a kingdom of priests and a holy nation. These are the words you were to speak to the Israelites. Not to the Tennesseans. Not to the English speakers. To the Israelites. He said, you'll be for me, out of all the nations, you'll be my treasured possession. Can you imagine? You'll be my most treasured. He said, the earth and everything in it is mine. But you'll be my most treasured possession. You'll be more valuable than Niagara Falls. You'll be more valuable than Victoria Falls. You'll be more valuable than any of the wonders of the world. You'll be my most treasured possession. People matter to God. You know why God hates sin? He's not trying to limit your good time. Sin destroys. Every time. The outcome of sin is the destruction of a human being. So God hates it because it destroys the pinnacle of his creation.
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12: Folks, understanding who you are in Christ, the price that was paid to give you status in the kingdom of God, it will write a future for you that is not dependent upon your family of origin, your life circumstance, the expressions of evil that you've had to overcome. 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We put this little booklet together. 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
11: 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Now, let's get back to Pastor Allen to wrap up part two of his message called Why Israel Matters, A Chosen People.
12: Now, one of the most remarkable statements, this discussion really holds together in the light of the New Testament, and I can't do it all in a single session, but 1 Peter chapter 2 and verse 9, this is Peter that writes this, the fisherman that Jesus recruited. He's an observant Jewish man. He's the one that God sent to the Roman soldier's house in Caesarea, Cornelius' home, to let the Gentiles receive what he had experienced on the day of Pentecost in Acts chapter 2. Peter's the leader. He's the authority in the church in Jerusalem. When he goes back to Jerusalem, they're so mad at him because he went into the house of a non-Jew. You couldn't even go in their houses because we're special and they're not. And a part of the message of the new covenant is that God has torn down that dividing wall of hostility. He didn't remove the Jewish people. He didn't set aside the covenant with Abram. He grafted us in. And that was so mind-numbing to that first century audience that even Peter struggled with it throughout the whole run of his life. He comments, it's in your New Testament, he comments about Paul's writing. Paul was a Pharisee. Paul was a brilliant thinker. Peter's a fisherman. with a force of character that enabled him to lead through the most difficult of seasons. Paul is a brilliant theologian. And Peter says to Paul, you know, he writes some things that are hard to understand. But God sends Peter to Cornelius' house, and the Holy Spirit's poured out on the non-Jews. And so Peter is the message, the fisherman, the one who Jesus recruited, who walked with him. And he says, we got to let the non-Jews to the table. That was the battle that raged in the first century church. Well, Peter writes to us in 1 Peter 2. He says, you are a chosen people, a royal priesthood, a holy nation, a people belonging to God, that you may declare the praises of him who called you out of darkness into his wonderful light. Very, very similar language to the Exodus passage. Once you were not a people, but now you are the people of God. Once you'd not received mercy, but now you have received mercy. Dear friends, I urge you as aliens and strangers in the world to abstain from sinful desires. See, I don't think we don't want to think of ourselves as alien and strangers in the world. We want to fit in. We buy camo. We want to walk like the world and eat like the world and drink like the world and sing like the world. And once in a while, we want to say, Jesus! I think we're golden. Folks, we need to pay attention. The Jewish people, the nation of Israel, were called to be separate from the world. And if you have Jewish friends, even if they're secular, they will tell you there's been a tremendous price paid to be separate from the world. Century over century, empire over empire, with all the changes that have come throughout history, they've been hunted, abused, mistreated, hated. We know a bit, perhaps, about World War II and Germany and the Nazis, but folks, it's not unique to them. Shakespeare was a raging anti-Semite. Martin Luther. In Russia, the pogroms with the Cossacks riding through the Jewish communities. Do you know Fiddler on the Roof? I could take you to chapter after chapter of history. And Peter says, now you too should lead your lives as aliens and strangers in the world. See, we haven't been willing to be different. We don't want to be unique. Oh, we want to be a treasured possession if we're handing out prizes. You know, if it's like we're gathered around the Christmas tree and they're distributing the packages. Yeah, I'm in the crew. But if it's time to make moral choices and have a worldview and an ideology and a perspective that isn't celebrated by the people who don't embrace the authority of Scripture, well, then all of a sudden, you know, I'm an evangelist. I'm a bridge builder. I'm a unifier. If you're a unifier with evil, you're evil. We're not given that option. The New Testament says, don't you understand that friendship with the world is hatred towards God? We have been so confused. Now, I'm beyond grateful God is awakening us. You know, it wasn't incumbent upon God to begin the shaking. If God hadn't begun in 2020 with the things he had begun, we could have spent the balance of our lives in the haze, in the mist, in the confusion. And God, as an expression of his grace and his mercy, has begun shaking. And if we're willing to see and hear and look, we can understand. It's an exciting time. God is moving in the earth. God repurposed the discussion, repositioned the discussion on the Jewish people this week. I don't know what the outcome will be. It could spin in many directions. I can tell you this, if we impose a plan to divide the land of Israel, God's judgment will come on us. Hard stop. I can give you one verse. I've got to stop because I'm not going to forget communion. In your outlines, God provides it's letter F. God gives very attentive concern to the covenant he made with Israel. I think of it in my own imagination as kind of that parental awareness. The parents in church are phenomenal. If I hear a child cry, it's noise. If your child cries, it's a message. And you can pick that out of a whole host of sounds. Well, God is attentive to his people. And there's many ways we could understand that, but in Joel chapter 3, it says, in those days and at that time, which suggests a unique point in history. So understanding the times would matter. But when I restore the fortunes of Judah and Jerusalem, so there will be something that looks like an uptick in the history of the Jewish people in the land of Israel. I will gather all nations and bring them down to the valley of Jehoshaphat, and there I will enter into judgment against them, judgment against the nations concerning my inheritance, my people Israel, for they scattered my people amongst the nations, and they divided up my land. They cast lots for my people and traded boys for prostitutes. They sold girls for wine that they might drink. I watched the videos of what happened on October the 7th. What they did to the children is unspeakable. What we have been advocating for in the land of Israel is just unscriptural. The dividing of the land. It is not, the head has not had the best interest of the Palestinian people at heart. There's been much suffering. And anything like a genuine concern for those people would have to ask for a different solution than what we have been pursuing for 70 years. And I believe God has introduced a new idea. Again, I don't know where it will turn. I think it has a great deal to do with the prayers of God's people and our willingness to use our voices. I wouldn't submit to you that the Jewish people do everything right or the nation of Israel does everything right. Far from it. They're subject to all the frailties and the ungodliness and the wickedness that the rest of us are subject to. But God chose them. And you may not like it. And when you see the boss, you can take it up with him if you're of a mind to. In the meantime, I understand the best way to serve the king is to try to like the things the king likes. And to value the things the king values. And if it means that I have to orchestrate some changes, I will do my best. I put a prayer in your notes. I'm not going to use it with you, but I'll commend it to you. I think it's a wonderful prayer for the nation of Israel and the people of the land. That the Lord longs to be gracious to them and to us. But I think it's appropriate for our communion prayer to go back to that verse from Luke. It's where many of us are reading right now. And Jesus chided, criticized, called names the religious people in front of him, not the drunkards. Wasn't the people that were blatantly practicing some sort of sexual immorality. He said, you are so obsessed with what you want that you study the weather patterns so you can do what you want. But you are clueless about what God is doing. And I think that is not an inaccurate description of much of contemporary American Christendom. That's why we send people to Washington. We want them to fix this mess. We don't want to pay attention to our school boards. We don't want to pay attention to local universities. We don't want to pay attention. We got things we want to do. Except we're salt and light. And if we use our voices, somebody's not going to like us. Yeah. But if you please God, you can be his treasured possession. And if you don't want to please God, have the courage to say it. If you really don't have the intent to be pleasing to God, stop the charade. It will be better for you. Let's pray. Father, thank you. Thank you for your great love for us. For your grace and your mercy towards us. I thank you that you sent your Son to intervene, that we might be delivered from the kingdom of darkness. And Lord, we come today to acknowledge those times and places where we have been indifferent, whether we were frightened or distracted or just uninterested, Lord, for whatever reason, we stood apart from your invitations. We put on our robes of self-righteousness and imagined ourselves whole apart from you. Lord, whatever the position, it separated us from you, and we ask for your forgiveness today. Holy Spirit, we want to welcome you into our lives. We want to cooperate with you fully and completely in every arena where you've given us influence. Awaken your church to be what you created us for, that our children might know the freedoms and liberties that have filled our lives. We thank you for it in Jesus' name. Amen.
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6: With SRN News, I'm Keith Peters in Washington. Several Maine Democrats are jockeying to replace Graham Plattner as the nominee to take on Republican Senator Susan Collins in November. Correspondent Laura Winters reports.
8: A lot of uncertainty in both Democrat and Republican circles in Maine as Democrats look to replace Graham Plattner on the ticket now that he's dropped out, and Republicans are left to wonder who Susan Collins will be running against and what their new strategy will be. Collins is trying to win a sixth term in the Senate in a state that voted for Kamala Harris back in 2024. Democrats have until July 27th to declare a new candidate. Laura Winters reporting.
6: There's more fighting in the Middle East as the U.S. and Iran intensify their conflict.
7: U.S. President Donald Trump had threatened to begin targeting infrastructure in Iran over its continued attacks on ships trying to go through the Strait of Hormuz through a route around Oman to the south. Missile alert sirens went off in Bahrain, Kuwait, and Qatar this morning as Iran retaliated. There's no word on if there's any damage in those Gulf countries, but it just shows how everything is escalating, and this interim deal to try to end the war now looks increasingly at risk.
6: Correspondent John Gambrell reporting. The defendant in Charlie Kirk's killing told his roommate he wishes he hadn't done it the day after the conservative activist was shot in the neck while speaking to a crowd at Utah Valley University, that according to a recording played in court Thursday. Lance Twiggs, who is also suspect Tyler Robinson's romantic partner, described the interaction with Robinson at their apartment in an interview with law enforcement that was aired by prosecutors. On Wall Street, the Dow by 139 points. This is SRN News.
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0: Hello, we're so glad that you joined us today. This is the Live Big broadcast with Derek Greer. 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
1: Now, in chapter 14 of Exodus, the children of Israel crossed the Red Sea. Then after that, in chapter 15, God turned the bitter water sweet. In chapter 16, manna, or bread, came down from heaven. In 17, water came out of a rock. Then by chapter 19, the people of Israel finally reached Mount Sinai. And then from that point on, Moses began to go up and down the mountain. But one trip took a little bit too long. Let's pick up in Exodus 32 and verse 1. Now, when the people saw that Moses delayed coming down from the mountain, one of the greatest tests of spiritual maturity is holding on despite delays. It's keeping your fire burning and plowing a straight line, even when your timeline has been busted and your dreams have been deferred. It's moments like that that separate the boys from the men and the girls from the women. How many of you in this room, maybe live streaming, you have some walls that by now you thought would have fallen down? Yeah. All of us will find ourselves in this situation at one point or another, but I want to say something to you. Sometimes the delay can be as much of God's will as the final answer. So the people here are kind of like a sheep without a shepherd because Moses is taking too long. And I know sometimes with me, when I'm trying to hear from God, I don't always hear from God at everybody else's convenience. And sometimes I know people can grow impatient and they want direction, they want clarity. But you know, God is not a microwave God. And sometimes, you know, it takes a little bit of waiting and takes a little bit of just worshiping and waiting, as the Bible said, before the Lord. So the people began to gather around Aaron. You see, whenever you have more than one person involved, leadership is needed. But what we're about to find out from Aaron, and we're not going to study all of this today, but Aaron, I mean, if you look up weak leader in the Bible, Aaron's picture is going to pop up. You see, good leadership is not just drawing a crowd. It includes the strength to sometimes say no. And they came to Aaron. By the way, Aaron was anointed. You know, he was used mightily by God, but Aaron was weak. And they said to Aaron, come make us gods. You see, the issue is God didn't do everything they wanted, when they wanted, as they wanted. So they found a leader weak enough to let them manufacture a new god for them. I think it was Dr. King who said, strong leaders don't search for consensus. They make it, they mold it, they shape it. So they went to Aaron. Aaron gets a little bit better as when he gets older. That's why we got to put up with people till they grow. But make us gods that shall go before us. They wanted a god that would be more sensitive to their cultural moment. They wanted a god that would be more sensitive to their desires, their wishes, and aspirations, and perhaps even their comforts. Make us gods that will go before us. For as for this Moses, the use of the demonstrative pronoun here lets us know that the people were showing contempt. You know, I call my wife, but when I start calling her this woman, you know there's some problems in paradise. So they began to blame their leader. They began to blame Moses. They began to blame the church for the obedience that God required from them. But here's what I've learned in life. Whenever we too quickly blame others, we limit our ability to examine ourselves and forfeit opportunities for personal growth. So they're mad at Moses, and now he's this Moses, not the prophet, not the miracle worker, not the hero of faith, merely the man who brought us up out of the land of Egypt. How quickly they forgot the 10 plagues. How quickly they forgot the Red Sea and every other miracle that we already discussed. In the absence of only about a month and a half, maybe just a little bit under 6 weeks, in their minds and hearts, they changed one of the greatest men in history into just the man who brought us out. A son was growing a little older and got a little bit cocky. And he said to his dad, "Dad, you're getting old and you're becoming irrelevant." The dad answered, "I may not be everybody's father, but I've always been yours." How quickly sometimes we forget. And then they added, they said, "We don't know what has become of Moses." Just because you can imagine the worst doesn't mean you should. So because of the leader's absence and because of delay, and what we do in times of delay really, really shows our spiritual mettle. That when Moses came down from the mountain, he sees the people doing debaucherous things around this golden calf. And when he heard the music and the dancing and the singing that had nothing to do with Jehovah or Yahweh, however you want to pronounce it, he lost it. He broke the tablets. When we read the text, we actually find 3,000 died. A new idol is created whenever we try to replace God with something that is not. Whenever we try to make God into an image that's more acceptable to us, that's more relatable to us, but is not actually the image of God, you have created an idol. Now we can pick up the story in Exodus 33 and verse 1. After all that transpired, God is gracious and God is merciful, and he still moves them on from their place of mistake. Now the Lord said to Moses, "Depart and go up from here, you and the people whom you have brought out of the land of Egypt, to the land which I swore to Abraham, Isaac, and Jacob, saying, 'To your descendants I shall give it,' or 'I shall give this land.'" So we already see that they had messed up on their journey. How many know all of us are going to mess up on our journey at some point? But God didn't bring them this far to leave them. And God didn't bring you this far to leave you. That's important. God keeps his commitments even when we don't. He's that type of God. So if you mess up, repent, make it right, and just keep it moving. And then God says, "And I will send my angel before you, and I will do like I promised, drive out the Canaanites, the Amorites, the Hittites, the Perizzites, the Hivites, and the Jebusites." Anybody got any ites in your life? Yeah. But what I want you to see here, God was willing to forgive them and still give them the promise of the promised land, but he was still realistic about the condition of their hearts in this next verse. And this is important. Our sins always make our lives harder than it needs to be. And you'll see that in a moment. So he said, "Look, I'm going to keep the promise, even though y'all are a little bit sideways right now.

These are moments when God can be sensed and God can be experienced. And this is what actually David was talking about in Psalms 51 and verse 1. He messed up with Bathsheba, but I want you to hear the cry of his heart. He said, "Don't cast me from your presence." Yeah. This is why he was a man after God's own heart. Now, Bathsheba was a mistake, but he still had a cry after God's heart. And he said, "And do not take your Holy Spirit from me." He's saying, "Lord, take whatever you want, but whatever you do, don't take your spirit from me. Lord, don't take your presence from me. God, take my car, take my house, take my job, take my friends, take that situation, this situation. But Lord, I can live with a lot of things, but I can't live without your presence." But God looked at Moses, he said, "Man, listen, if I get too close to these people, they're going to make me do some things." So he said, "I will not go up in your midst lest I consume you on the way." This is important. Things that happen in God's manifest presence are not identical to the things that happen in or due to his omnipresence. I'm going to give you an example. One of the reasons I sent both of my sons away to school, you know, others of you go into the military, maybe you go to aunt and uncle or somewhere else, is that after 18 years of teaching them everything that I could, and again, for others it might be 22, 24, you know your child's maturity, I preferred to be reachable only by phone. You see, if I was present, I would see stuff I couldn't be quiet about. And they could not mature and develop and grow the way they should. And sometimes, by the way, that's why God seems so far away. Because if he showed up manifest, there'd be some issues. So he allows us seasons of growth where he's at a distance. He said, "I'm not going to go up in your midst manifest as the pillar and the cloud, lest I knock you out." Okay, that's not what it says. Lest I consume you on the way. Not because God was unkind, not because God was unloving, but because they were so stubborn. He explains, "Because you are a stiff-necked people." They did not listen. And if God was manifest, he'd have no choice but to show them how he felt about the decisions they were making. And when the people heard the bad news, and it is bad news when you can't be in the manifest presence of God, they began to mourn. And no one put on their ornaments, the Bible calls them. No bracelets, no gold chains, no armlets, no rings. No one got a new tattoo that particular day. But when you're really sorry, it isn't just felt on the inside. It shows up on the outside. Yes, sir. Skip to verse 7. So Moses took his tent. Now, God said, "I'll not be in the midst of the people." So Moses is a thinking man. He said, "Well, then I'll take my tent outside of the midst of the people, so I can still be with my God." So Moses took his tent and pitched it, watch this, outside the camp. This is important. If you really, really want to seek the Lord, you got to find a way to separate from all the busyness, all the hustle and bustle. You got to pull away. See, there are times, I used to wonder, okay, I'm telling you, honey, but my wife, I'm watching a TV show, and she start talking right in the middle. But she's a woman. She's trying to test, am I more interested in the show or her? So God at times wants to know, are you more interested with the stuff going on in your life or him? So he wants to interrupt you to pull you out of what you're doing in order to do what's, okay, most important. But what's the next? It already said outside the camp, but when the Bible repeats itself, because the Bible could be only so long, so if it's repeating itself, it's really important.

0: Then it says, far from the camp. You can't do big things distracted by small things.
1: Yes, sir.
0: And sometimes you got to get away. And called it, actually, his tent, the tabernacle of meeting. So they hadn't built the tabernacle. God had showed him on the mountain. That was going to take time. So he used his own tent in the interim. And you can use your room to get away. Turn off your phone. You know, you turn off the TV. You can use your room to seek the Lord. Jeremiah 29 and 13 says, you will seek me. It's a promise. And you will find me when you seek me with your whole heart. My challenge at times is I'm busy. I'm often preoccupied. And I'll give God a piece of my heart. I'll try to squeeze in a conversation. But some conversations, I mean, you gotta square up, you gotta kind of sit down, you gotta think it through, and you gotta talk until it's done. And I find with myself, now I could have said this about you, but I'm gonna pick on me. That sometimes I pray, but it's not a wholehearted prayer. And it's only those wholehearted prayers that God promises to answer. Meaning some things can't be done on the fly. You're going to have to pull aside and get with God. And it came to pass that everyone who sought the Lord, watch this, not everybody, but everyone who sought the Lord, that's the qualifier, went out to Moses' tent or the tabernacle of meeting, which was outside the camp. You see, those who are seeking the Lord will gravitate toward others who are doing the same. It's just the way people are. And this is one of the reasons why I don't worry so much like I used to as a younger guy about church growth. Because I've learned the hungry will come. Yeah. John Wesley, he said it this way. And it's helped me for a lot of years. He said, light yourself on fire with passion for God. And people will come from miles to watch you burn. So it was. Whenever Moses went out to the tabernacle, that all the people would stand and salute him and honor him and show him respect. Each man would stand at his tent door. But watch this. And watched Moses until he had gone into the tabernacle. If you're gonna lead, you must be willing to be watched. Sure. People will scrutinize. Sure, people will criticize. But a real leader who knows the way, goes the way, and shows the way.
1: Yes, sir.
0: We will always gain so much more respect by what we do than what we say.
1: Amen.
0: And it came to pass when Moses entered the tabernacle or his own tent, that the presence of God that wouldn't be with the people anymore showed up in his home. So what might be happening in the nation, what might be happening in your neighborhood, in the church or in the schools, doesn't mean God can't show up in your house.
1: Yes, sir. Yes, sir.
0: The pillar descended, and the pillar and the cloud were the sign of God's presence at that time. And the Lord talked with Moses. So we don't just get into God's presence to feel a couple goosebumps. We get into his presence so we can have a conversation. So we can hear from God. Now, God said that he would not be in the midst of the people. But here's the deal. If you're looking for an excuse, you'll always find one. But if you're looking for an opportunity, you'll find that too. Stay with me. As I said, God said, I'll not be with the people, but he didn't say, I won't be with you, Moses. So even when the church is not on fire, God can be a pillar of fire in my life, in my situation, my circumstance. If I'm looking for an excuse, I'll blame my setting. If I'm looking for an opportunity, I'll find my knees. Verse 12. Then Moses said to the Lord, Moses' prayer life was powerful. He said, Lord, you say to me, bring up this people. Moses is about to have a no holds barred conversation with God. And sometimes we got to be less religious and more honest in our conversation with God. Some conversations with God are not pretty. If you listen to Jeremiah, listen to Job, listen to the things they said to God. And you know, God doesn't want to talk, like I said to you many times before. He wants to talk to you, not your alter ego. He doesn't want to talk to who you think you are. He wants to talk to who you really are. And sometimes those types of conversations can be a little bit embarrassing. Because you'd be like, I thought I was better than that. I thought I grew beyond that. But here, we see that despite all the miracles, I mean, he met God in a burning bush. Despite all the things that God had done, we see that Moses had some issues with God. And since we're clay and we're earth and God is God, we're not always going to agree. We're not always going to understand. If you always understand God, you must be Jesus. But even with that, when it came to Calvary, the master said, Lord, not my will, but thine be done. Even Jesus was looking for a way to do things differently than the Father had in mind. Then Moses said to the Lord, see, you say to me, bring up this people. And Moses is like, listen, God, you called me. I was on the backside of the desert. I married this Ethiopian woman. I'm not talking about you. I married this woman, you know, hanging out with Jethro. I'm tending the sheep, minding my business, made peace with the fact I'm not in Pharaoh's house anymore. Made peace with the fact Egypt is behind me, and you showed up in the burning bush. So Lord, don't act as if this problem you're having with the people is only my problem. So you hear the level of a little bit of frustration going on in the life and the heart of Moses. This is, by the way, one of the reasons we dedicate our children. Because when my kids go sideways, or in the past when they were young, they're not perfect now, but when they were young, like, Lord, you gave me that child.
2: Come on, child.
0: I mean, a million little things. Okay, I'm not going to say that. This is okay. The DNA that combined, I'm going to stop. Just, you know what I'm trying to say. It was one in a million chance. And you sovereignly, providentially managed that chance. So that big-headed child is first yours. You gave him to me. So, Lord, you give me the grace to handle that child. I don't know who I'm speaking to right now, but if God gave it to you, he'll give you the grace to handle it. Okay. And then Moses kind of goes in more. It's like, you know, but you've not let me know who you sent with me. You said an angel's going to go with me, but what's that about? Then you go on, you say you're gonna send an angel, but then you're not specific about, you know, which one or all that. And yet you say you know my name. You act like we're intimate. You act like we're friends. You act like you're closer to me than anyone in Israel. Yet you said I know your name and that I have also found grace in your sight. I mean, come on. I mean, Noah found grace in your sight. That, he built him an ark and he saved the world. I mean, you're acting like me and you are so close, so tight. But Lord, sometimes you speak in such generalities, I feel like I need to hire a lawyer to really understand exactly what you're saying. And he's a little bit frustrated. Already we're going to this land that I'll show you. He never been in the land and he don't have a map of the land. Just everything is so general. And it's like, Lord, we're supposed to be close. And would you please get specific? Then he said, now therefore I pray, if it's true that I have found grace in your sight, show me now your way that I may know you and that I might truly, in a way that I understand, find grace in your sight. God, listen, you're frustrating to me. God, I need to better understand you. I need to understand how you think. I need to understand your ways. If I'm really your man, God, show me your heart. And then he leans in a little bit more. And, you know, he didn't have Jesus to intercede for him. So Moses is just like Christ is our intercessor. Moses back then was their intercessor. Thank God Jesus is going in for us instead of Moses. But still, there's a type and a shadow here.
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8: With SRN News, I'm Keith Peters in Washington. A former Olympic canoe racer has pleaded not guilty to deliberately damaging the Lincoln Memorial reflecting pool. David Hearn, who competed in three Summer Olympics, entered the plea on Thursday in D.C. Superior Court. Hearn, 67, from Bethesda, Maryland, faces a felony count of property destruction. The United States has launched new airstrikes against Iran, and Tehran responded by targeting Gulf countries. The exchange of fire threatened an interim deal intended to help end the war in the Middle East. Back-and-forth attacks have repeatedly threatened the ceasefire, but Thursday's appeared bigger all around. On Wall Street, the Dow by 139 points, the NASDAQ rose 336, the S&P 500 advanced 60, oil near $72 a barrel. This is SRN News.
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10: When Abraham Lincoln was elected president in 1860, America stood on the edge of collapse. Over the next 4 years, the Civil War claimed more than 700,000 lives and tested whether our republic could endure. As the war drew to a close, Lincoln looked beyond victory. He looked toward healing. In his second inaugural address, he challenged the nation, "Let us strive on to bind up the nation's wounds, to achieve and cherish a just and lasting peace." Lincoln understood that preserving the greatest experiment in self-government required more than winning a war. It required the character to restore what had been broken. More than 160 years later, America still faces division. The question is not whether we'll disagree. The question is whether we still have the wisdom and the character to heal together.
11: 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Dutton Ranch, now streaming on Paramount Plus, is a Yellowstone spinoff that continues Beth Dutton's story. And while Beth has moved to a new home, the content concerns from Yellowstone have moved right along with her. Violence remains a major issue here. Characters get into brutal fights, guns are drawn, and people and animals are shown dead or dying. Language is also extremely rough, with frequent harsh profanity, like the R-rated kind, and misuses of God's name.
12: Few names are as revered as Dutton,
13: but Rio Paloma is my town, and I work very hard to protect it.
11: 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I'm Jonathan McKee with Plugged In by Focus on the Family.
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15: The book of Revelation is the revelation of Jesus Christ. We have been studying Revelation chapter by chapter. We've gone through the first seven chapters. We're on Revelation chapter 8. And if you've missed any of the previous broadcasts, you can go back and pick them up at our website on One Place. So you can go back and get our previous broadcasts there. I know you're going to want to have a complete view of the book of Revelation, and you want to be studying each of these presentations in harmony with your Bible. You know, there's an old poem that says, "What says the Bible, the blessed Bible, to me? The teachings of men so often mislead me. But this my only question be, what says the Bible, the blessed Bible, to me?" If you have any questions about what we have been teaching in the book of Revelation, please just go back to your Bible, read that chapter again through the eyes of Scripture, study the chapter, and look at the symbols, let the Bible explain itself, and I'm sure that the Holy Spirit will lead you and guide you as you, with honest heart, study His Word. You know, in John 7, verse 17, it says that if any man will do his will, he shall know of the doctrine. So understanding truth is a matter of the heart as much as the mind. There are many brilliant people who are deceived when it comes to truth. But if we approach the Bible with an honest heart, God will reveal His truth to us. With that background, let's launch right into Revelation chapter 8. Revelation has 22 chapters, and we are about a third of the way through now. Let's go to the seven trumpets, Revelation chapter 8, verse 1. "When he opened the seventh seal, there was silence in heaven for about half an hour." Silence in heaven for about a half an hour. Why? Well, all heaven is emptying because Jesus is coming to get his people. The question that is answered in chapter 7 that we studied in our last presentation is raised actually in chapter 6. Remember at the end of chapter 6 in Revelation, it says, "Who will be able to stand?" And many run for the rocks and mountains to fall on them. The answer is Revelation 7. Men and women that are totally committed to Christ. Men and women that the Bible calls virgins. They didn't compromise themselves with false doctrine. They didn't go whoring after the world. They were not harlots that, in the biblical sense, where they separated themselves from the true lover, Jesus. You remember in James chapter 4, verse 4, it says, "You adulterers and adulteresses." Friendship with the world is enmity against God. So these men and women follow the Lamb wherever they go. They're totally committed to Christ. They go where Jesus leads. Then it comes back to the seventh seal after we looked at the question in Revelation 6, who's going to be able to stand? The answer in Revelation 7, those that are totally committed to Christ. Then it comes back on Revelation 8, verse 1, where it says there'll be silence in heaven. The angel are so excited that every angel leaves heaven with Jesus to come to get us. Verse 2, "And I saw the seven angels who stand before God, and to them were given seven trumpets. Then another angel stood having a golden censer, and he came and stood at the altar and was given much incense that he should offer it with the prayers of the saints upon the golden altar before the throne." Now it's exciting for me to know that as I kneel before God and as my prayers ascend before God as incense, that Jesus mingles his righteousness with my prayers. Even at times my prayers have selfishness because they come through the corrupt channels of my selfish humanity. Jesus knows all about that, and he interprets my prayers like fragrant incense before the throne of God, so they smell good to the Father. That's wonderful, isn't it? Jesus takes the needs of my heart. Jesus takes the desires of my mind. He takes all of my earthliness and all of my tainted humanness, and he mixes it with the perfume of his grace and the incense of his love, and he brings up to the Father so that it is acceptable to him. Even when you pray with stammering lip and faltering tongue, know that Jesus mixes his incense with that. And you know, in Romans chapter 8, the Bible talks about how the Holy Spirit interprets our prayers to the Father. It says in Romans 8, now he who searches the hearts, this is Romans 8:27, knows the mind of the Spirit, because he makes intercession for the saints according to the will of God. And if you go back to verse 26, likewise the Spirit helps our weaknesses, for we do not know what we should pray as we ought, but the Spirit himself makes intercession for us with groanings that cannot be uttered. So the Holy Spirit takes the feebleness of my language and presents it before the throne of God, and Jesus perfumes it with his righteousness. Jesus presents it in the beauty of his own character to the Father. The scripture talks about the fact that Jesus himself is our great intercessor. And this is the picture that's given here in Revelation chapter 8 and verse 2. When we go to Revelation 8 verse 5, it says, then the angel took the censer, filled it with fire, threw it to the earth. There were noises, thunderings, and lightnings, and an earthquake. See, this is the language of judgment. The seven trumpets are God's sevenfold judgments down the seven major ages of church history. In the Bible, trumpets heralded two things. They heralded great gatherings, political or religious, like they heralded the great time of the Day of Atonement. Secondly, trumpets always heralded the approach of disaster or war. They were really trumpets of war, trumpets of judgment. There are seven trumpets that go forth in Revelation chapter 8 and 9. The first trumpet, as I'll show you as we study these, is a trumpet that is a little bit different, but it is the same sequence as the rest. Now, you remember the seven churches that we studied, Ephesus to Smyrna to Pergamos to Thyatira to Sardis to Philadelphia to Laodicea, show you seven different aspects of spiritual life in every age. The purpose of the seven churches is to show you spiritual life and the internal spiritual qualities of believers. In the seven churches, when we studied them, we saw that there were seven literal churches, but we also saw that those seven churches represented epochs or periods of time. They showed us the internal spiritual life of every church. The seven seals that we studied next in Revelation 6 and 7 showed us how Christianity made an impact on society. So the whole purpose of the seven seals was to show us how the church impacted society or how society impacted the church. The purpose of the seven trumpets is to show God's judgments on a people who've apostatized from him. So in the first trumpet, one of the judgments comes upon Jerusalem that turned its back on Christ. Second, you have judgments on Western Rome. You have judgments on apostate Christianity. You have, and as these judgments on apostate Christianity intensify, it's the same sequence. Then in trumpet 5, judgments upon the Eastern Roman Empire in the Muslim invasions. And here is where Islam is introduced. Then trumpet 6, you have judgments in the days of Islam, and that intensify. Then you have judgments upon all humanity. There are seven trumpets in Revelation chapter total. Revelation chapter 8, we have the first four. Revelation chapter 7, Revelation chapter 9, we have the last three. So let's look at these trumpets and go through the symbolism of them. We're going to start with Revelation 8, verse 7. The first angel sounded, and hail and fire mingled with blood, and they were thrown to the earth, and a third of the trees were burned up, and all the green grass was burned up. So the first trumpet, just in literal language, what we know for sure is this, that there's destruction in that first trumpet. But you say, what's being destroyed? Is there any clue here of where these trumpets start? There are two clues in the starting or where to begin these trumpets. There's a principle in understanding prophecy. If you violate it, you get all mixed up. If you go to Daniel's day, there was an image in Daniel 2. The head of gold, breasts and arms of silver, thighs of brass, legs of iron, feet of iron and clay. The head of gold always begins in Daniel's day, Babylon. So in Bible, in sequence prophecy in the Bible, God always begins where the prophet is, where the prophet is living that age. In Daniel, you remember in Daniel 7, you have the lion, the bear, the leopard, the dragon. The lion represents Babylon. In that day, Daniel's living in the Babylonian Empire. When you come to the seven churches, you begin with Ephesus. The church begins in John's day and takes you down to the book of Revelation. You remember the first church is Ephesus. It means desirable, but they would lose their first love. And so the New Testament church was desirable, faithful to true doctrine, passionate about sharing God's grace, passionate about protecting the truths of the Word of God. But they lost their first love. They substituted duty for devotion, doing for being. So Ephesus begins in John's day, but those seven churches go down to Laodicea, the last of the churches. And the word Laodicea means the church of the judgment hour or end time. So from the first century to the last century. So in sequence prophecy, if you're starting here, you always start where the prophet is, then you go to the next generation, the next. By this prophetic law of interpretation, if I have to start in John's day, I have to start in the island of Patmos, here with the trumpets. I have to start someplace in the late first century. There's another interesting clue. Sometimes God gives you clues, and it says in verse 7, the first angel sounded, and the hail followed mingled with blood. So that's destruction. They're thrown to the earth, and a third of the trees were burned up, and the green grass is burned up. I wonder if that means trees burned up. Can anybody think in the Old Testament of what the symbolism of a tree is?
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15: Can anybody think in the Old Testament of what the symbolism of a tree is? Psalms puts it this way. It says in Psalm 1, he shall be like a tree planted by the rivers of the waters. Often in the Old Testament, God uses fresh green trees as symbols of his people. When Jesus talked about the destruction of Jerusalem, he used the language of this text. If you take your Bible and you go back to the book of Matthew, then we look at as well Luke, because I think Luke is even clearer than Matthew. So let's concentrate on the Luke passage. Let's go to Luke 23. What clue does Jesus give us to start off in the right direction on this understanding of green trees? Luke 23, verse 29 to 31. For indeed the days are coming in which they will say, blessed are the barren, the wombs that have never bore, and the breasts that have never nursed. What's Jesus talking about? Jesus is on the way to the cross. And just before that, in verse 28, the daughters of Jerusalem, he says to them, don't weep for me, but weep for yourselves. Why should the daughters of Jerusalem be weeping for themselves? What was going to come upon Jerusalem? The whole city was going to be destroyed. They were going to be burned up when the Roman armies came down in 70 AD to destroy the city. And they would not leave one green tree in the city. Tens of thousands were going to be killed. Blood would run in the streets. But notice what Jesus says in verses 30 and 31. They will begin to say to the mountains, fall on us, and to the hills, cover us. For if they do these things with a what? Green tree or green wood, what will be done to the dry? This is the prophecy here. He said, you're going to crucify me on the cross, and I am the tree of righteousness. You are like mini trees, but if you reject me and put me on the cross, what's going to happen? The Roman soldiers are going to come down and cut down every tree in Jerusalem and destroy you. John predicts this in the blowing of the first trumpet. These are the trumpets of God in the judgments on humanity that the Jewish leaders turned their back on Christ. Now, don't misunderstand me. There were thousands and thousands of Jews that came to Jesus, and they made up the foundation of the Christian church. So Jesus gives us seven examples of this in the blowing of the trumpets. The first example is example one, God's trumpet blows, and the nation and its people that have turned their back on Jesus are destroyed in the destruction of Jerusalem. Who destroyed them? Rome. There are those Christians that hung fast to Christ, and the Roman government persecuted them. So Jesus said to Rome, you too will have my judgments. Now let's go to the second trumpet. You'll notice verse 8. The second angel sounded, and something like a great mountain burning with fire was thrown into the sea, and a third of the sea became blood. Often in the Bible, a mountain represents a kingdom. So now you have a second epic. The kingdom or the mountain that overthrew Jerusalem, that kingdom itself would be destroyed. You have the barbarian tribes coming down. You have this prophecy, the Vandals, the Visigoths, the Ostrogoths, the other barbarian tribes come down on Rome, and it's totally destroyed. The Roman Empire was destroyed. Jerusalem was destroyed in 70 AD. Rome rises. It rules for a while. But from 300 AD to 500 AD, the barbarians come down, and just as there was a judgment on Jerusalem, when Rome drifted from God, there's a judgment on Rome, and Rome falls. Then we come to the third trumpet. Now follow me closely. These trumpets are falling parallel to the churches and the plagues. We are now after the destruction of the Roman Empire, someplace between 300 and 500 AD. Now, what happens? What do we call this period? Well, after the destruction of the Roman Empire, from 300 to 500, we have another long period of time, from about 500 AD to about 1200. And what do we call this period? We call it the Dark Ages. Now look at something fascinating in verse 10 of Revelation 8. The third angel sounded, and a great star fell from heaven like a burning torch. Think with me carefully. A great star fell from heaven. In the Bible, what does a star represent? We need to go to Revelation 1:20, last part. The mystery of the seven stars, which you saw in my right hand, and the seven golden candlesticks. The seven stars are what? The angels. So a star represents what? An angel. Satan was one of the stars of heaven. And you remember his tail drew a third part of the stars of heaven. That's the angels. In Luke 10, verse 18, it says, I saw Satan fall from heaven like lightning. This is a reference to Satan, the third angel. Sounds, and a great star fell from heaven, burning like a torch. This is a reference, obviously, to Satan. He fell previous to this time. He fell before the creation of this world. He was cast out of heaven. But it says this star fell on a third of the rivers and springs of waters. What in the Bible are the springs of waters? Take your Bible and turn to Isaiah chapter 12, verse 3. What are the springs of waters? See, all of these symbols are explained. They make sense. Therefore, with joy, you will draw water from the wells of salvation. What are the springs of water? The well of salvation. Let's look at some more texts about the springs of water. Look, for example, at Proverbs 13, verse 14, because Satan is going to do something to the spring of water. But the law of the wise is a fountain of life, to turn one away from the snares of death. So the law of God is like a fountain of life. It's like the spring of water. The word of God is that spring. So what happens during the Dark Ages is Satan introduces a poison into the fountain of life. He poisons the very word of God, and he substitutes tradition for the word, human teachings for God's word. So during the Dark Ages, when church and state unite, that is the third trumpet period. He says in Revelation 8, verse 11, the name of the star is Wormwood, and a third of the waters became wormwood. What does wormwood mean? Wormwood means punishment for apostasy. That's the root of the word. The root of that is apostasy. The devil comes into the church. Church and state unite during the Dark Ages. Images come into the church. Man-made teachings come into the church. God says, that's enough, and my judgments are going to fall upon the church. In the first trumpet, judgments fall upon Israel because as a corporate whole, they turn their back on God and turn their away from God's grace. In the second trumpet, judgments fall upon pagan Rome. Why? Because pagan Rome was a persecutor of God's people. In the third trumpet judgment, judgments fall upon the apostate church in the Middle Ages. That apostasy intensifies in the Dark Ages as truth is compromised more and more. Let's look at verse 12. The fourth angel sounded, and a third of the sun was struck, and a third of the moon, and a third of the stars, so that a third of them were darkened, and a third of the day did not shine, and likewise the night. What do you know about Jesus? John 8, verse 12, the Bible says Jesus is the light of the world. The Bible says darkness and gross darkness will cover the people. In the dark ages, truth was compromised, and so God allowed his judgments to fall. What is the message of Revelation chapter 8? It is that if you compromise truth, you see there are practical lessons in every chapter. If you compromise truth, like Israel did, the judgments of God will fall. If you compromise truth like the Romans did, the judgments of God will fall. If you compromise truth, like took place when church and state united in the Middle Ages, the judgments of God will fall. God still sits upon his throne. God still reigns over all. God still is a God of justice and mercy. His mercy reaches out to a race. His love reaches out to them. There's always justice. Justice is an aspect of God's character. The trumpets are blowing. I wonder, can you hear the trumpets blowing? The trumpets that herald a gathering? Trumpets that announce the final judgment? Can you hear the trumpets? God is gathering a people. I hear the sound of the trumpet. The Lord himself shall descend from heaven with a shout, with the voice of the archangel and the trumpet of God. I hear the trumpet of gathering, that trumpet that God's people from north to south, from east to west are going to be gathered together into him. I hear the trumpets of judgment gathering and the trumpets of war gathering in this world, and I want to be ready when that final trumpet blows. What about you? You may be asking, Pastor Mark, how can I be ready for the coming of Jesus? How can I be ready in these last days? Let's let the book of Revelation answer that question. We go back to Revelation chapter 1. In the book of Revelation, God is appealing to us. He's appealing to us strongly to be ready when he comes again. And here in Revelation chapter 1, we read, "Blessed is he," verse 3, "who reads, and those who hear the words of this prophecy and keep the things that are therein." As we read God's word, his Holy Spirit will change our life. As we listen to the words of the prophetic word, we will be drawn closer to Jesus. As we make a decision by his grace to keep those things that are in it, we will be secure from the powers of the enemy. In Revelation chapter 1, verse 5, the Bible talks about the blood of Jesus Christ cleansing us from all sin. The book of Revelation is a book about Jesus, about his grace, about his mercy, about his goodness, about his compassion. It is a book that shares with us the principles of eternal life. Did you recall in Revelation chapter 7, it talks about a group of people that says, Revelation 7, verse 9 and 10, "After these things I looked, and behold, a great multitude, which nobody can number, of all the nations, tribes, peoples, and tongues, standing before the throne and before the Lamb, clothed with white robes, with palm branches in their hand, and crying with a loud voice, saying, Salvation belongs to our God, who sits on the throne, and to the Lamb." Salvation belongs to our God. And remember in Revelation 5, they sang a new song, verse 9. Revelation 5, verse 9. "You are worthy to take the scroll and to open its seals, for you were slain, and you've redeemed us to God by your blood, out of every tribe, every tongue, and people and nation. You've made us kings and priests to God. You are worthy to take to open the seals because you were slain and you've redeemed us by your blood." What does it mean to live in God's kingdom? How can we avoid being struck with the judgments of God? Open your heart to Jesus. Allow Jesus to enter your life. Enable Jesus to fill you with his Holy Spirit. And as you do, tell him that all you want is what he wants.
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8: With SRN News, I'm Keith Peters in Washington. The White House is providing new insight into President Trump's unusual change of planes on his trip home from Turkey. Willie Nelson reports.
22: The White House says President Trump's decision to fly aboard the older Air Force One during part of his return from Turkey was part of a security strategy. Officials describe the move as a form of distraction and misdirection designed to protect the president from potential threats. The president has repeatedly said he remains a top target of Iran amid renewed tensions in the Middle East. Willie Nelson, The White House.
8: There were more attacks between the U.S. and Iran today. Iran responded to the U.S. strikes by targeting American allied Mideast nations.
23: Missile alert sirens went off in Bahrain, Kuwait, and Qatar this morning as Iran retaliated. There's no word on if there's any damage in those Gulf countries, but it just shows how everything is escalating, and this interim deal to try to end the war now looks increasingly at risk as this crossfire continues.
8: Correspondent John Gambrell reporting. There's a parasitic infection spreading in the Midwest with over 1,000 cases already confirmed.
24: Cyclospora is a parasite that causes severe diarrhea. It spreads through contaminated food and water, often linked to fresh produce. The largest cyclospora outbreak is in Michigan. Investigations are underway in 28 other states, including Ohio. No deaths have been reported. The CDC says cyclospora is usually not life-threatening and can be treated with antibiotics. Experts say finding the source of the outbreak can be difficult, and it's best to cook vegetables. Cyclospora can really stick to some foods, so washing may not eliminate the risk of infection. I'm Ed Donahue.
8: On Wall Street, the Dow by 139 points, the Nasdaq rose 336, the S&P advanced 60. This is SRNU.
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